0: President Trump, downplaying the concerns of Lincoln crew family members, asked if the deployment has gone on too long.
1: Not nearly long enough.
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3: 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Again, pound 250, micro. And yes, I told you so.
2: An ICE protester in New York says she's filing a lawsuit against the Department of Homeland Security after she was maced by agents.
4: They maced me, but I was so on high on adrenaline that I just kept going.
2: Linda Wolf said she was at a protest in Manhattan when the incident happened. Video shows an ICE agent using mace on Wolf. She says it happened fast and that she got acute laryngitis from the mace. Homeland Security claims protesters were impeding their work. A North Carolina woman is facing charges in connection with an alleged murder-for-hire plot.
5: Investigators say Shelley Owensby paid to have her ex-girlfriend's new partner killed and her ex-girlfriend kidnapped. She even allegedly made a $500 down payment to demonstrate that she was serious about the plan, but she made that deposit to an informant. Deputies say an undercover officer spoke with Owensby by phone and met her in person before arresting her. Lawyers for Owensby say she was induced to commit the crimes by the police. Mike Dubusky, ABC News.
2: The NFL has suspended 4 players for violating league policy, most notably Atlanta Falcons defensive end James Pierce Jr., who was suspended for 8 games. Pierce was arrested in February following an alleged domestic dispute with a former girlfriend. He was seen on police body camera allegedly trying to flee from officers. Pierce later agreed to a pretrial intervention program to avoid a trial. I'm Dave Packer, ABC News.
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12: 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I just follow what they'd like to do. So I go by Secret Service and the military. They wanted me to go on a different flight, a different plane, equal safety, but they wanted me to do it, so I do it. I do what they say.
13: Now back to the Pete McMurray Show.
1: The headlines this week have been crazy. Reports that the president used a decoy plane have a lot of people asking just how serious today's security threats are and what are the biggest threats facing the United States right now. Illinois Congressman Darren LaHood serves on the House Intelligence Committee. He is also my cousin, and we welcome in the congressman now. How are you, buddy?
13: Hey, Pete. Great to be on with you and Lisa. I'm doing well, and always a pleasure to be with you and your listeners.
1: I want to ask you about the decoy plane. The president reportedly used a decoy plane this week. Is that unusual, or has this type of security been standard practice for years?
13: Well, a couple observations, Pete. It is unusual, but if you think about it, any credible threat against the president has to be treated with the utmost seriousness. And I say that secondarily because remember where he was at when this happened. He was attending a NATO summit in Turkey, Ankara, Turkey, which is kind of in the heart of, you know, the northern part of the Middle East. Obviously, we don't have our people on the ground there. We don't have our military apparatus in place. We're not on our home turf there. Thirdly, remember, Iran, we took out their top 50 leaders, including the Ayatollah and you know, everybody below him. And so they have a vested interest in doing anything they can to take out President Trump. Last point that I will make is that think about the Secret Service. They've already had two attempts on his life. And so our intelligence community, Secret Service, military, they have an enormous responsibility to protect the president. So I wouldn't read too much into what happened and him getting moved. More, this needs to be taken very, very seriously.
1: Right, right. I know you can't reveal classified information, but how would you describe the current threat environment facing the president of the United States?
13: I think it's very high. You know, when you think about the current conflict in Iran and what's gone on, it is very high. And so, you know, that's why we've had to double the amount of Secret Service agents over the last year and 6 months. Constantly is top of mind for our intelligence services and military everywhere the president travels.
1: You got conflicts in the Middle East. You got the war in Ukraine. You got growing tensions with China. Russia's always been there. What keeps you up at night?
13: Well, all of the above, right?
1: Oh, my gosh.
13: All of our adversaries have some issue with the United States. But obviously, the current conflict with Iran. And what I worry about is the aperture of that conflict getting wider. We can't afford to have, you know, the Houthis shutting off the Suez Canal or getting into a conflict with Saudi Arabia. So we need to have that conflict not widen any further. So that's number one. And I think currently ongoing negotiations are allowing the conflict to lessen, but it is temperamental. There's no doubt about it. And I think what we're finding, Pete, it's much easier to get into a conflict than get out of a conflict, mm-hmm. particularly with the hornet's nest that is Iran. And we're not going to put troops on the ground there, nor should we. You know, there's only so much you can do with air power and embargoes and sanctions when you're dealing with a regime like Iran. But, you know, on China, they continue to be an adversary. And I always say this, China has a plan to replace the United States. And particularly when it relates to AI and quantum and high capacity chip manufacturing, which is more on the economic side, but it bleeds over into national security issues. We watch and monitor that closely. We have to make sure we win the AI and quantum race. And obviously data centers play into that. And I think China is pushing algorithms and misinformation and disinformation against data centers. That's part of it. So those are all things that we're watching consistently on the Intelligence Committee. And many of these issues should be bipartisan.
14: With the ongoing conflict in Iran and negotiations seeming to be at a crawl or a standstill, with them even admitting they're kind of delaying everything until after the midterms, do citizens on the ground in the United States need to worry about attacks moving here as a possible next step from the Iranians?
13: Well, Lisa, it's a good question. I would say no, not there is not an immediate threat to the U.S. However, what worries me is a drone attack because, you know, that's the one area that Iran has been able to maintain some efficiency militarily is through drones because drones are very cheap. They're easy to make. They have a lot of them. They can keep them underground. And so I worry about drones. There is no immediate threat that's out there, but those are the things I worry about. And, you know, you have lone wolf spinoffs, and you have some of these sleeper cells that continue to keep our IC personnel, our intelligence community, up at night and worry us. So those are always, always things to be concerned about.
1: I know we're talking through intermediaries with Qatar and Oman, but are we talking to the right people over in Iran?
13: It's a good question, Pete. I think there is a distinction that needs to be made between the IRGC, which is the military wing of Iran, which is kind of has its separate leadership, and then, of course, the rulers of the country. That's the Grand Ayatollah and the religious leaders and the zealots, the mullahs that run the religious aspect of the country. So, and you obviously have the Speaker of the Parliament that plays a role too. So you have two separate entities. My understanding now is they're both in the room for these conversations with the Omanis and the Qataris working as intermediaries. So I think, again, I want to be cautious on this. Progress is slowly being made, but pen to paper, getting an agreement. We had a memorandum of understanding that obviously wasn't worth the paper it was written on several months ago. So our negotiators are making sure that if and when there is an agreement, which I hope there is, that this is a solid, codified agreement that has the full enforcement mechanisms that are needed.
1: So are the two sticking points the nuclear program and opening the Strait of Hormuz?
13: Yeah, I would also say that, you know, there's a lot of frozen assets for the Iranians that are not necessarily, there's a lot in the U.S. which are not at play here, but there are many frozen assets in Doha, Qatar, also with the Emiratis in Abu Dhabi and in Dubai. And so that's a big issue on the frozen assets and whether they can go back to Iran. The original memorandum of understanding, Pete, would have allowed that to happen in phases as Iran made progress on nuclear, as they made progress on keeping the Strait of Hormuz open. That money would slowly be given to the Iranians. But obviously, that is stopped for now.
1: My head is spinning. I don't know how you keep up with all of this, Darren.
14: It's his job, yo.
1: I get it, man. Illinois Congressman Darren LaHood is our guest. You know, when there's tensions in the Middle East, gas prices go up. We've had a war there now for a while. Experts are saying gas prices will stay around $4 a gallon until the end of the year. This has got to concern you.
13: It's messy, no doubt about it. The collateral damage that's being done to the economy is not good. Listen, I think 20 or 30 years from now, when we zoom out and we think back about the positive changes that happened in the Middle East, that will be good. But right now, when you're in the thick of it, it's hard to see the benefits. And you alluded to it, Pete. I hear it from my farmers. I got a very rural district, the 10th largest ag district in the country. Fertilizer prices are crazy right now as farmers think about applying fertilizer after harvest in the fall, and then, of course, applications next spring. So fertilizers that roughly 25% that comes out of the Strait of Hormuz, diesel prices, petrochemical prices, and, of course, gasoline. So, you know, we've seen it tick down a little bit at the pump over the last couple months, but it's still problematic, and we need to work on this. After Labor Day, we need to have these prices come down, and that should be the goal.
14: Why did President Trump and his advisors think this would be such a quick mission, and now it has turned into months and months of chaos?
13: Good question, Lisa. I think some of this was relying on the Israelis and the information they had given us. If you remember, Netanyahu in some ways was there to talk the president into this. And I think some of the information that came from the Israelis on how quick this would be over or how efficient this could go, I think was maybe some misinformation. I think that will come out at a later time, maybe. But I think we're going to have to do a deep dive on that. I think the other thing is, as I mentioned before, we have decimated their hypersonic missiles. They cannot hit Tel Aviv. They can't hit Europe. Their ballistic missiles are wiped out. They're not using those because they don't have those anymore. Their Navy has been completely decimated. Now, on the drones, as I mentioned, they can use drones and take out ships in the Strait of Hormuz every day, all day, because these take off from an underground bunker. They fly at below the radar screen, and they take out a ship. They've been able to use that leverage. And the other thing is, Lisa, we have not taken out their ability to produce oil, and because that would be dramatic for oil prices around the globe. And so they've been allowed to continue to pump oil and sell it by avoiding sanctions. And so that's helped them stay resilient also.
14: I feel like I've heard different information regarding how much damage has been done to U.S. military and bases in the region. Are we withholding that information? What is the truth of it? Have we had significant damage?
13: Minimal, very minimal. You know, we have joint bases in Kuwait. We have joint bases in Bahrain. We have joint bases in Qatar and with the UAE. It's been very minimal. Now, the Iranians at the height of the conflict several months ago did go after some of the airports in those countries I just mentioned, and there was some damage done to the civilian commercial airports there to try to hurt those countries. But it's been very, very minimal in terms of any damage to our ships, airplanes, or any of our other military equipment.
1: I know you're on recess right now. Do you get away?
13: I've been traveling around my district, Pete and Lisa. I was on the road for about 10 days last week, meeting with farmers, small business folks, doing all that. Our kids are heading back to school, so we're going to spend a little time with them before they go back. Recess isn't really recess. It's more coming home and talking to the folks in our district. And, Pete, I got 21 counties in my district, which means I have 21 county fairs. And I can't make it to all 21, but we try to get to as many as we can.
1: Well, tell your wife hello. And I always appreciate having you on the show. Illinois Congressman Darren LaHood. Thank you, cousin. We'll talk again soon.
13: Thanks, Pete and Lisa. Take care. Have a good week.
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1: You practice feng shui.
14: No, but I should.
1: Feng shui is the ancient Chinese practice that focuses on arranging your living or working space to create harmony and balance with the natural world.
14: Yeah, I think that's good.
1: It's where your place just kind of flows and there's no clutter. That's feng shui.
14: Well, not necessarily that there's no clutter, but it's like your front door should face a certain direction for prosperity or harmony.
1: Well,
14: and your bed should never face a certain way.
1: That,
14: and you shouldn't place this item here because I think it's all about energy.
1: It is all about energy. I grew up in a house of 12 kids. There was stuff everywhere. We all played sports. We lived in a 100-year-old house where you'd walk in a room and you'd get stuck. One of those old houses.
14: Yep. It's like a maze.
1: So the opposite of feng shui. How did you grow up?
14: In a split level. Four kids.
1: Four
14: Not
1: kids.
14: As much sports gear, but
1: okay.
14: Yeah.
1: Was there stuff everywhere? I mean,
14: I'm sure there was.
1: Stacking. We stacked everything. My mother loved to stack.
14: No, my mom would not tolerate that. No.
1: A home should be a sanctuary, Lisa, a place where you can relax after a long day. The absolute last thing you want is to walk through the door and be surrounded by unfinished chores and clutter.
14: Amen.
1: How upset are you when you come home and you see clutter?
14: So I'm definitely one of those people who can't relax if my kitchen is full of dirty dishes.
1: Oh, my
14: and pots
1: God,
14: and pans.
1: That's my wife. Like, so, we could have a party. I could go to bed and not do dishes for 2 days. No way. Not her.
14: No. So even on days where, like, maybe we were rushing out the door, we had to go to a wedding or a concert, and we come home late. And in my head, I always go, Lisa, just save it till tomorrow. And then as the minute I see it, a demon takes over and I am cleaning. But you know what? It takes 5 to 10 minutes and then it's done. And then I wake up and the next morning I'm so happy that I'm in a clean kitchen.
1: You could go right to bed. I've said this before. If you walked into our house, you would say, oh my God, they are showing their house. We're 5 minutes away from a real estate showing at any time. My wife puts everything away. There's nothing on the counters. I think she grew up with that, so now it's the complete opposite.
14: I'm about 20 minutes away from a real estate showing. But if someone said the queen was coming to your house, I'd be ready in 20.
1: Do you take off your shoes when you walk in your house?
14: Sometimes.
1: I have a now 21-year-old, and he was taught to take off his shoes. Everywhere he goes, he takes off his shoes when he walks into a house. That's every kid around his age nowadays.
14: I generally do. I laugh at myself because I have two dogs and like they walk all over the city and then they walk in my house. So like, who am I fooling?
1: Just by moving certain items from your home, you can create a clean space with a positive flow that eliminates stress. A clean home leads to a clear, happy mind. Are you ready for the list?
14: Oh, I'm ready.
1: A mirror reflecting their bed. I know
14: it's probably bad.
1: I know it sounds sexual. Mirrors are energy movers, meaning the spots you locate them in determine what kind of energy you're letting into your life. Having a mirror in the bedroom, especially when it reflects your bed, can introduce more stress. Do you have one in your room?
14: Yes, but it does not shine upon my bed.
1: Same. Right. It's over in the corner. Can't see the bed from there. Okay, so if you have a mirror reflecting your bed, you need to move it, according to feng shui. A visible trash bin. Trash not only stinks up a room, it also stinks up the energy in that physical space. You want to walk into your home and be greeted by things that make you happy. Smelling and seeing trash out in the open is just a stressful reminder that you have more chores to do.
14: I think if you have a lid on your can, you're fine.
1: Yeah, I mean, there's some cabinets.
14: Where are you going to put the trash? In the ceiling? Right. Like, what do you mean? You can't have it out in the open?
1: I mean, some people put it underneath the sink, but on their island.
14: You have a trash can in your bathroom. I have a trash can in my bedroom. Where are they going to hide?
1: How about this? This is where I'm guilty. Work documents in the bedroom. As much as we want to be cozy while doing our jobs, working while sitting up in bed just creates more stress.
14: And it trains your brain to go, bed is not for sleepy, it's for worky.
1: When you let overwhelming tasks come into your place of sleep, it removes the ease that you feel. A bedroom should be a calm environment where you see work documents piling up by your bedside table or your laptop in bed. Your brain will kick into work mode.
14: Yeah, that's not good.
1: I work on my laptop every single night in bed.
14: And you don't sleep well, do you?
1: I wonder if there's a direct correlation. Old calendars still hanging in your house. Got to get rid of those. Keeping up old calendars can be a sentimental way of remembering the past, but seeing certain dates on the old calendar may bring up uncomfortable feelings. Taking down that calendar will help you let go of the past and live for the future.
14: Yes, I agree.
1: A chair covered in clothes. You got to stop doing that. Putting your laundry away is a struggle for some, but piling your entire wardrobe onto a chair isn't a reasonable solution. Leaving your clothes out in the open creates both physical and mental clutter.
14: Yeah, guilty.
1: Okay. And finally, furniture or boxes or even stuff blocking walkways. Having a couch or a table or a box that you constantly bump into when moving around your home is annoying, but it's also a physical blockage that impacts your energy and interrupts your flow or your chi.
14: And interrupts your ability to flee your home in a fight.
1: Yes.
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2: News. I'm Dave Packard. Lala has strengthened into a hurricane. The storm in the Pacific now bearing down on Hawaii's Big Island. ABC's Melissa Adan reports from Hilo.
3: Lala pounding Hawaii with heavy rains, damaging winds, and high surf, bringing the possibility of life-threatening mud and landslides throughout some of the Big Island's steep terrain. About 180 Hawaii National Guard members have been activated to support rescue operations. High-water vehicles are also being made available in each county.
2: Hawaiian Electric is reporting nearly 24,000 customers are without power across all the islands. The flood threat is expanding in the Midwest. Officials say at least six people have been killed by powerful storms and flooding in Indiana. Forecasters warn more powerful storms are on the way for the state and the region. A search for survivors and the death toll rising in Indonesia after two powerful earthquakes and several aftershocks, killing at least 47 people and injuring more than 50 others. This is ABC News.
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23: Now back to the Pete McMurray Show. 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
1: Do not mess with our next guest. He's one of the toughest men to ever step inside the octagon. Michael Bisping is the former UFC world champion. He earned a place in the UFC Hall of Fame and has since become a very successful actor. His latest project is the action thriller Atlas King. Let's say hello to Michael Bisping. Champ, how are you?
29: I'm very well. Great to speak with you.
1: Oh my gosh, I have so much that we're going to talk about your movie in a second. But I want to talk about UFC. You went to work, you got punched in the face, you got kicked in the face, and you did it over and over.
29: Yes. Yeah, yeah. You know, I mean, I guess some of us just have a face for regular panel beating. But I started off doing martial arts when I was 8 years old, and I was always pretty good at it. I wasn't good at any other sports. And so, yeah, it was just a natural progression, I guess, from doing, you know, martial art tournaments as a kid and stuff like that. And then in 2002, my old sensei told me all about something called the UFC, and I'd never even heard of it. And he said, listen, there's money to be made, and, you know, the champions can go on and end up acting in movies and stuff like that. And he put this whole goal in my mind. So I quit work at, what was that, 22 or something, moved down to another city, slept in my car for 6 months and started training professionally. 2 years later, I was on what's called The Ultimate Fighter, which is the UFC's reality TV show. I won that. And then, yeah, I had a great long career in the UFC, became the champ, headlined many, many times, and retired in 2018.
14: Listen, Pete's saying you got kicked in the face, but I'm thinking how fun it would be to kick someone else in the face. I got a lot of rage ready to get out.
29: Well, exactly. I mean, that is fun. It is fun. I mean, the thrill of walking out there in front of 20,000 people screaming and competing in the sport that you love.
0: Right.
29: And the UFC fans are so passionate, so the atmosphere is always wild. So, yeah, they were some of the best times of my life. They really are, and I do miss it tremendously. But, sadly, I'm 47 years old. Yeah. You can't do it forever.
0: Yeah.
29: Many injuries along the way, of course, because, you know, it's not a sport for the faint-hearted. So at some point, you got to know when to walk away. And as I said, 2018, I was like, okay, I've done enough. It's time to do something else with my life.
14: Acting has to seem so easy. You know the outcome of every scene.
29: So, you know, well, it does bring its challenges, but compared to competing in a cage with the world's best fighters that have trained for 2 months specifically to whoop your backside, compared to that, yeah, it is easy, but it does have some challenges. Obviously, I never grew up thinking I was going to be an actor. You know, I had a good, successful UFC career, and some company out the blue one day in 2009 made me a movie offer. And I was like, what the hell's going on here? You know, I'm not an actor, but, you know, like anything I do, I want to do my best. So I hired an acting coach. And next minute, I'm in Austin, Texas. And I was on the front cover of some, you know, pretty low grade movie. Let's be honest. It wasn't Oscar material to say the least.
0: Gotta start somewhere, man.
29: Yeah, yeah. But you know what? I really, really enjoyed it. Yeah, now we sit here, I've done about 20 films, I'd say, something like that. And I still don't consider myself an actor, though. I still don't. I have, like, some kind of weird imposter syndrome.
0: Well, you still look like a fighter. You're on Zoom right now, and I'm a little nervous.
29: I say I'm a fighter that does a bit of acting. I work as a UFC commentator. That's my main gig. But now and again, I step off and do these random side quests where I'm an actor all of a sudden.
13: Right, right.
14: But it seems like acting and fighting are both similar in that you have to be exactly in the moment you are in order to do it well. You can't be thinking about dinner. You can't be thinking about a fight you had with your wife or your friend. You have to be in the moment.
29: Yeah, yeah, there's definitely some parallels to that. And my backstory, because mixed martial arts, certainly in the UK, in the early days, was kind of like the Wild Wild West. And there was some, let's just say, unsavory characters. So I've got some pretty good life experience to lean on. Like my first set of managers, they were bona fide legit gangsters that I had no idea about. And I could bore you all day if you had about 5 hours or if you wanted to read my book. There's a lot of things I can lean on, certainly with this movie Atlas King,
0: right,
29: where I play a fighter that was involved with some gangsters, gets shot. I go back to England 15 years later. My mentor has died, so I go to his funeral back in Los Angeles, and when I get there, his son has fallen into a trap and the same trouble that the people I had trouble with. And I'm like, I can't let my mentor's son, you know, go down this same path. So I come back to town. I take care of things. I don't know if I can swear, but I come back and kick some ass.
0: You play a street fighter. Were you a method actor at the time where you left set and went to a bar and got into a fight?
29: Not in those days, but maybe when I was younger, I had plenty of method acting to lean on. You know, I'd done that in the past. But yeah, it's funny because whenever you show up on whenever I've done any acting stuff, and it's always action stuff, let's be honest, you know what I mean? I'm never doing romantic love stories or anything like that. Give me a break.
0: Cuba Gooding Jr. is also in this film. He's very good in the trailer, man.
29: Yeah, no, he was phenomenal. And, you know, I'm a pretty confident guy, and I've got a bit of experience doing this now, but I did feel some nerves the first day I was going to be on set with Cuba Gooding Jr., obviously.
0: Academy Award winner. Yeah.
29: Oscar winner, exactly. And I'm like, okay, so he's in this film, and I don't want him to think that this is some garbage movie because my performance isn't up to scratch. So I was a little nervous that day. You know, I've got to hold my own with an Oscar winner. But I'll tell you what, he was the coolest guy. He was so down to earth and so friendly and so welcoming, and he put me instantly at ease. He was an absolute pleasure to work with, and I certainly learned a lot from him as well. Yeah, just an awesome experience.
0: Our guest is Michael Bisping, the former UFC champion. I got to ask you about when you were training for a championship fight. What was your body fat at the time?
29: Oh, geez. So I started off originally in the light heavyweight division, which is 205 pounds. And I would walk onto the scale. I just lived my life and walk onto the scale. But I don't know how much you know, but generally the culture in the UFC is that fighters, the day before the weigh-ins, they dehydrate themselves around 20 pounds. They call it a weight cut. Mm-hmm. And I was never doing that, you know. And I did very well. I was like 18-0, I think, until I lost my first fight. It was a split decision to someone that went on to become a champion. And on the day of the weigh-ins, he was in a sauna and, like, you know, doing the whole weight-cutting strategy. And I was sitting in a Chinese restaurant eating noodles and drinking 7-Up. So after I lost that, I'm like, all right, maybe I could do a little bit more. So I went down to 185 pounds, which is the next weight class down, which is a 20-pound drop.
0: Right.
29: So I don't know what my body fat index was it that you asked for. I don't know what it was, but I was very, very lean. I was very skinny.
0: Man.
29: And making 185 pounds now, you would have to chop off a leg.
0: Man, were you just doing weights and cardio every single day?
29: It was a lot of running. 6 a.m., I get out of bed and go for a run every day. There was very little carbohydrate. It was a very intense, strict diet, training 3 times a day. Absolutely miserable is what it was.
13: It doesn't sound great. And, like, Pete's so excited about it. He's like, tell me all of the secrets.
29: Yeah. There is no secret. Discipline, you know. People are always looking for these fad diets.
0: Right.
29: Guess what? If you eat less and you move more, you're going to lose weight.
0: Do you still train now?
29: I do. Not so much mixed martial arts. But, you know, fitness is a big part of my life. I like to get up in the morning. I start my day with a workout every day. But, I love to work out. I feel so great afterwards. I truly believe it's the best antidepressant on the planet. After you work out, you just feel incredible. I still go down to the gym with the guys now and again. But with my long career, I've had a lot of injuries. I've had a lot of neck surgeries. I've got 2 total knee replacements. I have 1 fake eye. I live in constant pain. I drive my wife crazy by complaining constantly. But, you know, she lives a good life. So that's all she's going to put up with.
0: Can we talk about that for a second? You fought with 1 functioning eye for years. How did you get away with that?
29: I did. Yeah, it wasn't easy because that's not allowed. You got to have good vision in both eyes. I detached my retina in 2013. I fought a guy in Brazil that was cheating. He was on a lot of steroids. He kicked me in the head. And then a few months later, I started developing vision problems. And slowly but surely, I went to a doctor. And so they did a surgery where they repaired it, then it re-detached, then I got glaucoma, and then eventually I was blind completely in that eye. But I just moved out to America to start this new life. I just bought this big, stupid house that I couldn't afford. Mm-hmm. And the last thing I wanted to do was go back to the small town in England where I'm from. As a failed experiment, and, like, you know, all my old friends, it's a small town, they would have all been like secretly sniggering. I'm like, no, I ain't doing that. I'm going to make this work. So, yeah, I cheated and lied and
0: nobody,
29: you know,
0: knew.
29: Did whatever I could to get past those tests. It was very, very stressful. But it's crazy. I did it. And not only did I pass the test and continue fighting, I also became the champ whilst having one eye, which is not easy. But, you know, what are you going to do?
0: Michael, before you go, I want to ask you about Conor McGregor. Two famous injuries people remember. He broke his leg against Dustin Poirier at UFC 264, lasted the entire first round, ending with 1 second left in the round. And despite the injury, McGregor reportedly earned $20 to $25 million for that fight. And then most recently against Max Holloway, McGregor blew out his knee just seconds into the fight, which was stopped after 69 seconds, and he received well over eight figures. So my question to you is, should a fighter get paid if they don't last the entire first round?
29: I mean, I understand your point, and that's an interesting question, but however, you sign a contract to show up, and as long as you step into that octagon, then you get your show money.
0: Now,
29: sometimes the contracts are structured. You get a certain amount to fight and you get a certain amount to win. It all depends on your individual contract, how that is. Conor McGregor is one of the biggest stars in the sport. He'd sold out the building. He had people tuning in all over the world. Advertisers were getting their spots on TV and all the rest of it. So you could argue that he did kind of fulfill a lot of his obligations. You know, the man sold the tickets.
13: Your agent made sure that your contract had
0: guaranteed money. Yes.
29: Yeah. No.
0: Former UFC champion. His new movie is called The Atlas King. Michael Bisping, a pleasure to have you on. Thanks so much.
29: You guys have a great day and a great rest of your show.
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17: 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The dual action toothpaste protects sensitive teeth and has a microfoam formula, which helps to target bacteria in hard to reach places. I recommend Sensodyne Sensitivity and Gum to my patients because it just works.
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0: 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Are you ready for this one, Lisa?
14: Sure.
0: A Florida restaurant is inviting guests to disrobe on the first Monday of every month for a nude dining experience.
14: Sounds about right. Is this in Key West by any chance?
0: Murad Ali, chef and owner of the Class Soray Steakhouse in Hollywood, Florida, came up with the idea of the monthly event as a means of attracting attention to the eatery in an unusual way.
14: I mean, that will get attention, but I also imagine it gets mostly older dudes looking for younger topless ladies, and they're not going to find that.
0: That is so true. How much would you pay to have dinner?
14: There's 0.0.
0: How much do you think they're charging for
14: $50.
0: Dinner? $50. Tickets for the dinners cost $250 for men, $150 for women, or $300 for a couple.
14: That's too much.
0: Special rules for the events include no admission to anyone under the age of 18 and no touching another person without consent.
14: So this doesn't to me sound like dinner. This sounds like something more.
0: It sounds a little dirty, but to quote him, once you walk through the door, I'll most likely be nude, no clothes on. So when you come in, you do feel more comfortable, he said.
14: My question is, you have to wear clothes from your car into the establishment, you know? So is there just like a big pile of clothes at the door?
0: Oh, that is a great question. You're really thinking about this. Now, if you're going to dinner, when you walk in, do you want to see a nude dude at the door greeting you?
14: I mean, I think if you paid $300, yes, that's exactly what you want to see.
0: You saw, was it you two at the Sphere in Las Vegas?
14: I did.
0: Okay. And you absolutely loved it.
14: I love the Sphere. Okay. I still feel the same about you two.
0: Okay. You don't love U2 or you do love U2?
14: I feel meh about U2.
0: You feel very at a 5 on a scale from 1 to 10.
14: It's, you know, it's, I appreciate the hits. Oh, I don't know. It's Joshua not Tree. I'm a little too young.
0: How about the Eagles? Do you like the Eagles? Oh, no. Folks, I'm telling you right now, I saw the Eagles in concert. It's one of the greatest shows I've ever seen. If you love the Eagles, or if you're a, you know, a classic rock fan, hit after hit after hit. Henley does hits. Joe Walsh does hits.
14: Yeah.
0: The Eagles have once again extended the longest-running residency at the Sphere in Las Vegas, now tallying 72 shows. The Eagles Live in Concert at the Sphere features additional dates in 2027. If you've been following the news, Don Henley has done a few interviews where he said, "Yep, this is the band's last year." Well, guess what? He had a change of heart.
14: Or a change of money.
0: I mean, money changes everything. Remember, Don Henley said back in the day, "Hey, we're never going to get back together. Hell's going to freeze over before the Eagles get back together." And they did the Hell Freezes Over tour. And
14: I know. And that I was like in high school when that happened. That's why it's like, yeah, I respect the Eagles, but can I see a band where the people were born after 1950? Is that possible anymore?
0: How much for Eagles tickets at the Sphere? What do you think?
14: $250. They start at $175.
0: Correct. They start at $175, all in, including taxes and

0: WJBC and Beer Nuts present the Scott Miller Show hat. This is an embroidered baseball cap. On the front of it, the Beer Nuts logo and the Scott Miller Show logo. And on the back of the hat, my cartoon photo with the big mustache. This is not a contest prize. This hat is not for sale. The only way to get a Scott Miller hat is when I gift them randomly. Now, there is only one rule. You cannot ask for a hat. If you ask for one, you are restricted from receiving a hat. You are banned. You do not get a hat. WJBC, good morning. Who's this?
1: Good morning. This is your mom. I want a hat. I'm a down low.
0: Mom?
1: We won't tell anybody.
0: What is rule number one?
2: Don't ask for a hat.
0: No hat for her.
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1: From ABC News, I'm Dave Packer. A hurricane is churning toward Hawaii. ABC's Melissa Adan is in Hilo.
2: The storm intensifying. Hurricane Lala bearing down on Hawaii. Waves battering the Big Island shores.
3: This is an enormous storm.
2: Authorities warning residents to take this threat seriously and be prepared. Those winds up to 75 miles per hour. If it makes landfall in Hawaii, it would be the first time a hurricane has ever hit the Big Island on modern record.
1: At least five people, say officials, killed by powerful storms and flooding in Indiana, and forecasters warn more powerful storms are on the way for the state and the region. The death toll is rising after
4: two back-to-back powerful earthquakes and several aftershocks hit Indonesia, killing at least 47 people and injuring more than 50 others. The agonizing search for survivors, rescuers combing through the mountain of rubble, hoping for signs of life. But power outages are slowing down rescue efforts.
1: ABC's foreign correspondent Lama Hassan. The USS Lincoln has been out to sea more than 9 months now, patrolling the waters off the Iranian coast as the U.S. wages war with the Middle Eastern nation of Iran.
5: But for a brief stop in Oman last month, the crew of the aircraft carrier, the USS Abraham Lincoln, hasn't seen a port of call since the ship left Guam last December, a record stretch at sea. The Navy's top civilian saying there have been a small number of mental health cases reported among the thousands of sailors and Marines on board. One sailor who went overboard was recovered earlier this month. The Military Times reports others have attempted to leap off the ship. The Secretary of the Navy saying in a statement, deployments are hard and war is hell.
1: ABC's Stephen Portnoy. The Trump-linked crypto venture World Liberty Trust has received conditional approval to establish a bank charter. It's the first time in U.S. history that a company owned by the sitting president's family has been granted bank status. 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
1: Celebrations in Kabul, Afghanistan today. Taliban officials and supporters mark 5 years since their return to power. Denmark's permanent representative to the United Nations, Christina Marcus Lassen.
2: 5 years on, Afghanistan faces profound human rights, humanitarian, economic and security challenges, placing immense pressure on the Afghan people and creating risk for the stability and security of neighboring countries and the wider region.
1: Police arresting a 19-year-old this evening in connection with a shooting at the University of Virginia this weekend. The shooting outside of a dorm left 5 injured, one of them a student. Just hours earlier, thousands of students had just moved in. ABC's Olivia Rubin.
3: Investigators searching for multiple suspects. Around 1:30 in the morning, law enforcement arriving to the university's housing complex to find several victims shot. Police locking down the campus.
4: Ain't nowhere safe, I guess. Like, nowhere safe. Even on a college campus, nowhere is pretty much safe.
5: The university saying they don't believe there is an immediate threat to the campus here, but that there will be an increased law enforcement presence as this investigation continues.
1: Classes are still scheduled to start on Monday. This week, bulldozers began clearing brush in Big Bend National Park in Texas. It's part of the Trump administration's effort to stop illegal border crossings. The project has drawn protesters who say that the work will forever change the park. I'm Dave Packer, ABC News.
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0: right, everybody. It is America at Night, and we are just putting the finishing touches on a show for you tonight. Here is the lineup. Coming up next hour, Bill Cleveland, Bill on the road. He is in Sheboygan, Wisconsin. Checked in with me earlier tonight. So we're going to go live to Sheboygan, Wisconsin, and check in with BillOnTheRoad.com. Also next hour, Scott Colbert, our economy guru. There were some inflation numbers that came out earlier in the week. There's some, apparently, some interesting notes with the 30-year Treasury bill. But the overall state of the economy, we're going to go to a man who can break it down and make sense for it. Scott Colbert joins us once a month, and so we're going to talk with him a little bit later on in the show. And then this first hour, Mark Chandler, who is our go-to when it comes to things, all things military. Lots to get to with him. What's going on with the Strait of Hormuz? What's going on with the aircraft carrier? Some really, really sad stories coming out of there. But now we're getting word that they're changing out the aircraft carrier. So we'll get to all of that with Mark Chandler. And what about, what do we go next? We're running out of interceptors and all that. So we'll check in with Mark Chandler. This first half of the first hour, we're going to check in with Ari Fleischer, former White House press secretary and Fox News contributor, about the pressures of the job of White House press secretary now that Karen Leavitt is stepping down. So we'll check in with him here in mere moments. America at Night, just getting started. Thanks for joining us.
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8: 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Thanks to our friends over at Luca Grill. 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
0: The news coming out of the White House is that White House Press Secretary Carolyn Leavitt is stepping down. And to talk about it, as somebody who knows a thing or two about the pressures of the job, former White House Press Secretary and Fox News contributor Ari Fleischer. Ari, welcome to America at Night.
10: Great to be with you. Thank you.
0: You know the pressures of this job. I'm wondering what your thoughts were when you heard that she was coming back from the pregnancy. I was shocked that she came back. I mean, the pressures of a normal person, but here's a mother of two children.
10: Well, first and foremost, after you leave that job, it is the best job in the world. It is fun, it is exciting, and Caroline's got a great future ahead of her. But you're right. When I was in that job, I did not yet have my children. I cannot imagine how difficult it is to split your duties, to split your mind, and to split your heart between that all-encompassing, all-time-encompassing job and having children. I don't know how she did it.
0: Yeah. So when you said you left the job, it wasn't the most fun while you were in the job, or after you looked back, you realized how much fun it was?
10: After I looked back, I realized how much fun it was. Yeah, the thing about the job, it is grueling, grinding pressure every single day. Now, a good press secretary loves that. You thrive on pressure. You want to be where the front page is going to be before anybody knows what's on the front page. But when you're in the thick of it, you don't realize how worn down, tired, and beat up you are. And that is just the White House pace. And that's what it's like to be that intermediary between the president and the press. And I did it in a much more civil, polite era, so to speak, compared to the brutal way politics and media are practiced today.
0: You know, it's funny you mentioned that the Bush-Cheney years were civil, right? You go back, I don't think we would consider that civil, but compared to what today is, I guess that was when politics was civil?
10: That's my point. That's my point of comparison. No, it wasn't entirely civil when I was there. There were clashes, and that's kind of built into the system. It got particularly pronounced and worse toward the end of the Bush years. I mean, especially when social media came on the scene. But I was there pre-social media. I was there pre-texting. I was there in a different, calmer era, so to speak. Caroline has been doing this job as a mother in an era of texting, Twitter, social media, instant communications. Everything is red hot. There is no news cycle. It's a world of difference, and she's excelled at it.
0: Yeah. Ari Fleischer with us, former White House press secretary. They say that she is President Trump's one of her his most trusted advisors. I would think that as a press secretary, you would all be one of the most trusted advisors. But is that the way it is?
10: Well, I think it comes down to who does he listen to? How many people can tell him something and have him change course or listen to them respectfully and follow through? That's what I take when people say that about Caroline. She's got the president's ear. He trusts her implicitly. She is a warrior on his behalf. So all the ingredients are there for her to be very effective behind the scenes, saying, Mr. President, I think you should do it this way, not that way. Give it a try.
0: Yeah. How much did she not just necessarily be the mouthpiece for the president, but how much did she shape the news? How much can you actually shape the news and sort of skew it to your point of view at that podium?
10: Well, that's what's really changed. The job of the press secretary today is to echo everything the president said and not make news. There was a time when the press secretary, particularly before TV cameras were in that briefing room, could play a much more constructive role for the press and telling them, don't cover it this way, cover it that way, and you'll be more accurate. Or sometimes to give a little and say, yeah, we messed up on that, and you're not wrong. That was really the way it was for George H.W. Bush in the first Bush administration. By the time I was there, you really couldn't do that anymore because everything was on live cable news. And if you admitted a mistake, boy, it became the lead story of cable news. In the print era of that briefing room, and when the networks were really the only thing out there that covered politics or the White House, there was no cable, you could shape the news better. You really can't do that anymore. You can just shape your echo chamber better today.
0: One of the things she brought into that room was the social media chair, right? There's now a spot for social media podcasters that's sort of alternative or new media. Is that beneficial? Does it help get the news out, or does it just add more gasoline to the fire?
10: No, it's 100% beneficial. It's a very wise recognition by a Republican administration that overwhelmingly the reporters in that room from the mainstream media are anti-Trump, anti-Republican. I actually wrote a book about this, and I figured out, it's public information, that the party registration of the 49 reporters who sit in those 49 seats in the briefing room, 12-1 Democrat to Republican. That's the ratio of those who are registered to vote who have those seats. And it is an overwhelmingly Democrat, liberal, mainstream media mindset and point of view that is brought against the press secretary. I argue it's one of the reasons they protected President Biden when he was in decline and really kept that information, shielded it, didn't dig deep into it. But they go after President Trump with tooth and nail. I thought it was very wise to bring in a different type of reporter into that room who will ask different questions from a different point of view. A little more ideological balance in that room is helpful.
0: So your contention is that you can't be a Democrat and critically look at a presidential candidate or a president from the same party? I mean, that's not necessarily the only reason why it can't be done. I mean, you can be critical. Is it possible to step outside of your own agenda, if you will, or your own political beliefs to sort of cover someone fairly?
10: It's possible on paper. It's possible in journalism school, but it was not to what happened during the 4 years of President Biden. I would argue that the reporters in that room during the Biden years really rolled over to just about everything and anything that the Biden White House told them. And they missed one of the greatest stories ever in the history of the presidency, which was the mental and physical decline of a president before their very eyes. And reporters played into that. Reporters were willing to basically tell the White House what their questions would be to get in the order of getting a question at a news conference. And then the president, we all saw, got those little cards with the picture of reporters and what the question would be. No, I don't think reporters in that era were fair. They were biased. And I think you're seeing it now and why it's important for a Republican in that room to bring in conservative reporters to restore just some sense of ideological fairness and balance in a room that otherwise is lopsided.
0: Let's talk about the timing of this. I don't think anyone's questioning it. It's her decision, and everyone certainly understands her situation. Two young kids at home, a brand new newborn. God love her. She has the right to go and be a mom and do what she wants to do. But 3 months until the elections, you're in the middle of an Iran situation. The economy is what it is. It's a very tenuous time for this Trump administration. How important is it for him to find the right person now?
10: Oh, it's always important. Because the White House press secretary sets the tone for everybody else in the party to follow. When a White House press secretary says it one way, says this or says that, you'll see Republican senators, congressmen, and other candidates, communications officials. Everybody kind of follows at the top of the totem pole. And so having an articulate, sharp, loyal spokesperson is essential. The hardest part is finding somebody who's like that, loyal to President Trump, who also is respected by the press corps. That's the hardest thing, because you don't just want to unabashed clash in that room. You really don't want just somebody wielding a 2x4 and taking it to the heads of the press all day long. I don't think that's constructive. So finding that perfect person that's not in the middle, the person is on the president's side, but has the respect of the press corps, that's a tall order. We'll see what President Trump does.
0: Does it have to be somebody inside the administration? Can he go to somebody who's on TV, an outsider, and bring him in? Is that possible?
10: You know, I give a lot of thought to that. Much easier if the person comes from inside, because if you come from outside, it is very hard to figure out how White Houses work in the first place. It's very hard to know every position the president has taken. So therefore, you can say, as the president said 2 months ago, X, Y, Z. If you're not aware of that, it's very hard to keep up with everything that the White House is doing. So unless it's a superstar from the outside that nobody on the inside can replace, I always have a bias to bring somebody in who's familiar, who knows the White House team, knows the White House staff. You know, there's a ton of questions the press secretary gets where you don't go to the president for the answer. You go to the National Security Advisor, or you go to the Chief of Counsel for Economic Advisors. You go to a host of people. If you have no relationships, if you don't know who those people are, you're going to be drinking water out of a fire hose for a job that is always a fire hose. Now you're on two fire hoses at the same time. That's a lot of fire hose in your mouth.
0: Yeah.
10: So that's why I make the case insider is a little easier.
0: Yeah, that's why there's only been 23, 24, 25 of these White House press secretaries. Is there a camaraderie between, obviously, between the same party, but, you know, a Jen Psaki? Is there a common bond between you and Jen Psaki, even though coming from two different parties?
10: You know, when I was there, there was. And actually, I hosted a lunch for all the living White House press secretaries, and almost everybody showed up from both parties. President Bush came in to just drop by and say hi. And I did that because I do think there's somewhat of a bond. We've all done that job. We know how hard it is. And when you leave the job, too, you get a little more respectful of the other party, et cetera. But that's frayed. That really has frayed. I think it started to fray toward the end of the Bush years. It got worse during the Obama years. And certainly it was bad during the Trump years, bad during the Biden years, bad again. It's just part of the polarization of Washington. I lament it. I try to operate in a much more convivial fashion. But it's the reality today.
0: Ari Fleischer with us, former White House press secretary during the Bush-Cheney years, now a Fox News contributor. Ari Fleischer, let me ask this question. Is it contentious when the cameras are on and when the cameras are off? It's much more collegial, or is it just as toxic when the cameras are off?
10: No, in my day, it was a night and day difference. And you knew that reporters were peacocking for the cameras when they would stand up and ask their questions. And then they knew they'd be on what they call the cutaway, the shot that just shows them asking the question. That's what they live for in that briefing room. It's a TV forum. In reality, when reporters come into your office, and the office is always accessible to the press, they are much more polite, much more civil. They're not putting on their game face in front of other reporters or their editors. It's a tale of two faces in that room, the briefing room and then the real life human room.
0: Tell me about the West Wing. How right or wrong did the West Wing get it? Because that's our really only look into this and a look behind the curtain. How right and wrong was the West Wing?
10: Sorry to disappoint fans of a TV show, but it was nothing like that at all. You know, most days at the White House have an element of boring to them. You know, there's not always a plane crash. There's not always a train wreck. There's not always something that goes on. There's the heavy, serious business of government. What are we going to do about Medicare? How do you solve Social Security funding shortfalls? There's a lot of important, boring work that is the daily makeup of the White House. It's not all tension, clash, drama, heated moments. And particularly in the Bush White House, people don't believe this, but there was no swearing. You know, nobody raised their voice, yelled at each other. It was really a civil place. I don't know enough about the inside of other White Houses to say if that's the case. I do know that when I told that to Mike McCurry, President Bill Clinton's former press secretary, he thought I had to be lying. He could not believe we could have meetings without people yelling at each other.
11: Mm. Did you have any favorites? Did you play favorites at all?
10: Sure. I mean, there were favorite reporters. There were reporters who were just, you know, politer, kinder, more civil. There were other reporters who just had short tempers, short fuses, always seemed to be on edge. And, my style is the nicer reporters got more access, easier, faster answers. It's just human nature. It's the way a good reporter has to figure out how to appeal to the staff at the White House. And antagonism is not the best way.
11: Yeah. Ari Fleischer, just a few moments left with him, former White House press secretary, talking about Carolyn Leavitt stepping down. Take me in the future, Ari Fleischer. Where does it go from here? If it can't get any worse, what is it going to look like in 5 years from now?
10: Well, I'm a big believer in the pendulum theory, and I think that we're going through a polarizing phase right now. That won't last forever. It never does. And one day there will be somebody who really lifts everybody up, has a high job approval rating between both Democrats and Republicans, because the country is going to be thirsty for that type of leadership again. Right now, we're not. The country enjoys this polarization, and that's reflected in the briefing room. I think there will always be antagonism between the press secretary and the press, because that just comes with the territory. The press's job is to ask the hard, tough questions. I think they enjoy asking the hard, tough questions of Republicans more than they do with the Democrats, but that's just the way it is.
11: Yeah. If asked, would you serve again?
10: I've thought about that. It might be a lot of fun to go back in as press secretary to be the only one who's done it twice for one day, or maybe just 1 hour. I'm sure I'd last the full day.
11: So I should bet on Kalshi yes for Ari Fleischer coming back?
10: No, I would bet definitely no.
11: Ari Fleischer, former White House press secretary, Fox News contributor, and Yankee fan. Ari Fleischer, thank you very much for a couple minutes of your busy day. Have a good day. Thanks for checking in.
10: My pleasure.
11: America at Night, back in a moment.
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1: Hey, we got some breaking news as we're coming on the air tonight. The U.S. military, according to the Wall Street Journal, the U.S. military is preparing to replace the USS Abraham Lincoln with the USS George Washington as part of a scheduled Middle East deployment. U.S. officials said there were growing concerns over living conditions aboard the Lincoln and the strain on the troops during the war, so they are making the switch. To talk about that and everything else going on in the Middle East is our go-to guy, retired U.S. Marine Corps intelligence officer and deputy director, former, for intelligence for the Joint Chiefs of Staff, Mark Chandler. Mark, welcome to America at Night once again.
2: McGraw, thank you. I appreciate you having me and talking tonight.
1: You got it. Let's talk about this news about the USS Abraham Lincoln. The news came out the last couple of days that there was some serious strain on these troops. It's the longest deployment by the Navy, and now the swap out. I guess this is a good move, I would think.
2: Yeah, it absolutely is a good move. The folks, the sailors on the Lincoln have been at sea for almost 9 months, 270 days or something like that. You have to realize a typical deployment is 6 months. In the Marine Corps, we would go out on our six-month deployments on ships that we would go out there with the Navy. But when you're on those type of what we call a routine deployment, you're making port calls. You're able to get off those ships. You're able to resupply those ships in a large port. You know, so you get a break from the constant pressure that you're always on that ship, never able to go in. Now, you combine what they've been and you combine combat operations, that takes a heavy toll on the crew, absolutely.
1: It seems like they nothing was going to happen until this went public. I'm surprised they just didn't sort of make the change on their own.
2: Well, the thing with this is, and I'll be careful how I want to approach this, but as you look at the overall capabilities, you know, if you go back a couple of decades, we used to have 13 aircraft carriers. We could put carriers out there. We could rotate them in and out. But just based on the shrinking size of the U.S. military and the U.S. Navy, which in my humble opinion is vastly undersized, you know, you have to rely on limited number of ships, more time at sea. And when a combat operation kicks off, well, that's come inside of what was scheduled for a six-month rotation now becomes a nine-month rotation. So it's hard to throw combat inside this normal six-month rotation. It gets complex, and now you're seeing the negative effects of what happens like that.
1: Yeah.
2: Something similar happened when I deployed to Saudi Arabia in 1990 for Desert Shield. You know, we ended up being over there, my unit, at least 9 months because we had to wait for combat operations. So things start to change and the dynamics in there starts to affect your operational tempo.
1: A lot of people talk about supporting other troops, and oftentimes they get overlooked in situations like this. And I don't know how much attention the USS Abraham Lincoln got over the last couple of months, but clearly we need to take care of those troops, rotate them in, rotate them out, get them healthy, get them mentally stable, because being on a ship for 9 months, that is a drain, right? I mean, that's not just 9 months at work. That's 9 months of high stressful work. Tell me about life on an aircraft carrier.
2: Well, first off, let's look. You got about 5,000 people on an aircraft carrier. The numbers fluctuate, but I'll just round it to 5,000. And in that, you're talking, that's your life. That's you're on a 1,000-foot-long ship for 6 months at a time or however long you're out there. But you live, eat, breathe on that ship. So your daily routine, and we might talk about going to an 8-to-5 job. There is no 8-to-5 job when you're at sea. You're sometimes 12 hours on, maybe 12 off, but most of the time in this high tempo, you're talking 18 hours a day. Now you're trying to get through. You're living with people closer than you've ever lived with people in your life. There is just nowhere to go to get away from anyone in the normal human nature of things where I want to just, okay, you made me mad, I'm going to go get some space. There's no space. So combine all the human interaction with the stress of combat, with being away from your family. And let's not forget, the families back home are also going through this stressful environment. And then you're in this high tempo. So you've got a lot of this going. when I was in Saudi Arabia for Desert Shield, Desert Storm, at least I was on land. I wasn't confined to 1,000 feet of space where I went there. And it, you know, it gets stressful. We're all going through it. You got to be a special breed to be a sailor and be out there that long. So that's a really tough environment, and you're eating the same food every day. It gets a little old, and especially if you don't get to resupply. So you're just, the sacrifices that these young Americans are making is just a tremendous sacrifice that people just don't get to see or realize what we're putting our young sailors and soldiers and airmen through all the time.
1: Yeah, breaking news as we just coming on the air. According to the Wall Street Journal, the U.S. military is replacing the USS Abraham Lincoln with the USS George Washington. Mark Chandler, our guest, let's talk about what's going on in the Middle East. There looks like there are no good options and no good deal to be made. We haven't talked to you in a couple of weeks or so. Now Iran is making demands on the United States, which is a bizarre statement to make. Where do we go from here? How do you see this playing out? What are your thoughts?
2: Well, I think what you're looking at, and you can hear the rhetoric from both sides of who's in charge of the Strait of Hormuz, who's controlling what's going on. I think both things can be true at this stage. The United States is in charge of the Strait of Hormuz to the point where we're controlling ships that are going to or from Iran. However, Iran is in control of the Strait of Hormuz of ships going everywhere. So they're kind of blockading that. We're from the high of 100 and something ships a day before the war started. We're being single digits per day that are making it through. So I would give the upper hand, you know, to Iran on controlling the strategic nature of the Strait of Hormuz. And I think they feel that, especially when you see that the points that they came out with over the weekend of tell the United States to get out of the region, no more attacks, pay reparations, all those added conditions before they're going to reach a deal, Iran feels very emboldened. And as they feel that, they're going to maintain what they feel. We have to realize, not look at it from what we think about them, but how Iran feels about this, is they feel they have that upper hand. And as long as that's their position, they're going to maintain it, especially with all the hardliners that are really in charge in Iran at this time. So that, what's it going to take? I'm looking, you know, the economic sanctions that we have combined with the blockade and the sanctions, those are going to have to last for months if we don't want to go to combat operations again. And because Iran, the leadership, has a higher threshold of pain than we do in the United States for an economic challenge. And I'll stop there. I've rambled on a minute.
1: Yeah, no, it's all good stuff. Looking back, decapitating the head of the snake, we didn't have anybody to negotiate with after. It sort of split into a faction. So in some ways, going after the head of the country might have been easier if we would have kept them in place. At least we would have had someone to negotiate with. Or it's that you're damned if you do and you're damned if you don't.
2: Well, and that's a good point, McGraw. When you start to look at that, you know, the devil we knew at the start on February 27th, before we started the strikes, is different than the devil we know on February 29th and what happened after we started the strike, or February 28th. So when we start to look at how this plays out, you know, you may have a valid point there. I think if we look at it a different perspective, maybe we should have, maybe this is a hydra, and we should have cut some more heads off of the snake to look at that and really get down to a level that we'll negotiate. Instead, you know, we kind of back them against the wall, and now they're really entrenched in how they're going to, you know, stand up to the United States. It's a lot about the fanaticism that the Islamic regime is ruling Iran with. So, yeah, maybe it would have been good to negotiate, but I will offer you this. 7 U.S. administrations failed in their negotiations with that regime that was in place before we started bombing.
1: Yeah, no, and that's been my point all along is if you can't trust them for the last 7 administrations, why can you trust them now? So what's the point to negotiate with them? There's no one there who we trust. So who are we cutting a deal with?
2: But we're not cutting a deal with anybody in Iran at this time that will be in the U.S. favor. And let me point out that while we may be a little bit impatient in America and in the West, and we start to see how the sanctions may take hold and start to have a negative impact, but I'll go back to it's going to take a while for that to happen. Any deal that leaves the current leadership in charge in Iran will have a negative impact on the United States and the Western world, not just into next year or the next, but I would say for as long as that leadership stays in place. So another 47 years, if we play this out, that's what we've worked ourselves into at this time. You can't trust them. And as long as this Islamic regime is in place, you will never be able to trust them.
1: Mark Chandler, retired U.S. Marine Corps intelligence officer, former deputy director for intelligence for the Joint Chiefs of Staff. He has been in the room, and he is nice enough to give us his expertise. I've asked you this every time you've come on the show, it seems like, and you've always given a straight answer. I'm going to ask it to you again, but it's the story of being short on interceptors and not having enough of them. The interceptors cost millions. The drones they take out cost thousands. But it seems like, as you've said before, we have enough, but we're running a little thin. It seems like President Trump, if you read between the lines, has called off more strikes in Iran because they're afraid of those number of interceptors that are being depleted.
2: Right, and so there's a couple of levels to this perspective of our inventory, our weapons inventory. I will say that. You know, and I've tried to look at this because I know you're going to keep digging on this, McGraw. But when I look at this, I say, okay, for the what we call an operational plan, an O plan for fighting Iran, there's a certain level of munitions that we have to have. That's the category that you hear being talked about fighting Iran. And yeah, we're going through that. I remain concerned about the level of our munitions, and here I'm going to say primarily defensive munitions, but there's a few of these precision offensive munitions I would be concerned about for fighting Iran. If I back this out and I look at a Russia conflict or I look at a Chinese conflict, we have a whole separate fenced off inventory and requirement for those conflicts, and they're keeping that powder dry, so to speak. So that, yes, I am concerned now about fighting Iran and the level of conflict, because Iran still maintains a lot of missiles and a lot of drones. So we have to watch that, but the military will accomplish whatever mission is given it and will be okay. Concerning, but I'm not scared. I'm not going to run and hide or not conduct an offensive operation because I don't have enough of this. They do have that.
1: With a couple minutes left, Mark Chandler, let's switch to Russia and Ukraine. That continues to be a slog. And Iran, we heard, turned the corner with the technology, with the drones. We're hearing mixed messages now. What are you seeing and hearing out of that theater?
2: Well, I want to take you back about, let's go back maybe 45, 60 days. And what we started to see was Ukraine having a major negative impact on Russia with its deep strike, with its own drone capability. Ukraine has really done fantastic in developing a deep strike drone capability, and that's negatively affected Russia in Mother Russia, but also in Crimea, what they took in 2014. So when you look at that, they're having that negative effect, and that's putting a lot of pressure on Putin, who doesn't care about the Russian people, just kind of like the Islamic regime doesn't care about the Iranian people. However, because of that pressure that Ukraine has put on them, Russia has really started pounding back at the civilians inside Ukraine and also the civilian infrastructure. So you're seeing, I would call it a mini escalation because of Ukraine's success. Russia hasn't made any gains on the ground, but this is turning into a drone and missile fight to see who can affect whose infrastructure the most, kind of wearing out and going after your population, so to speak, for what Russia's doing to Ukraine.
1: Yeah, really sad stuff. Last question for you, Mark Chandler, and that is this. These two situations has really changed the face of warfare going forward, is it not? I mean, now going forward, it's all going to be about drones?
2: I would say if you're not looking at how to use drones in an attack and defend against drones in a defense, then you are sadly mistaken. I'm going to teach an intel and war class this fall semester, and what I'm teaching now is going to be vastly different from what I taught a year ago because of the evolution, and it affects intelligence gathering. You just have to look at how the battlefield has evolved in the last 3 to 4 years, and the two wars we're seeing now are prime examples of how warfare has changed and will change going into the next 5 to 10 years.
1: There's a lot of talking heads out there, none better than Mark Chandler, retired U.S. Marine Corps intelligence officer, former deputy director of foreign intelligence for the Joint Chiefs of Staff, and get some lucky students this semester at Coastal Carolina as you as a professor. Mark Chandler, thank you very much for your time. As always, it is valuable, valuable information. Be safe, and we'll talk to you soon.
2: Thank you, McGraw. Have a great evening.
1: You got it. Mark Chandler. America at Night, back in a moment.
0: America at Night with McGraw-Millhaven.
3: 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Now, seeing my grandson out on the water, it means everything to me. Watching him and taking in the blue waves, the sea breeze, the blurry horizon.
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9: 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I'm the afternoon host from 4 until 6, live and local coverage. We bring you up-to-the-minute news. Plus, we hear from every Monday the head coach and general manager of the Bloomington Bison, Philip Barsky. Thanks to our friends over at Luca Grill. Also, don't forget on Tuesday, our phone lines are open at 309-829-2345 for a Talk to Us Tuesday. 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
1: All right, coming up, stay right there. Next hour, we're going to check in with Scott Colbert, our economist. We got some news about inflation numbers, which were a little bit down. What's going on with the Dow? What's going on with the bond markets? The United States is propping up the yen. We got lots to talk to with Scott Colbert, who I think is one of the best in the business. I tried to find somebody better, couldn't do it. Scott's the best. He breaks it down so that people like you and me, who didn't go to Wharton School of Business, can figure it out. And then it's Thursday night. We check in with Bill Cleveland. Bill on the road. He is in Sheboygan, Wisconsin. We are big in Sheboygan, Wisconsin. So wake up your mother in Sheboygan. We're talking Sheboygan to the national audience. Got a text from a guy in Utah. He didn't leave a name. We were talking about Al Gore's movie and Inconvenient Truth last night. He texts in, my daughter wanted to see the Al Gore movie, so I took her. She asked me what I thought of it. I told her I thought it was hooey, the polite way of saying BS. She wouldn't talk to me for a year and a half. So that's a, you gotta find a

0: WJBC and Beer Nuts present the Scott Miller Show hat. This is an embroidered baseball cap. On the front of it, the Beer Nuts logo and the Scott Miller Show logo. And on the back of the hat, my cartoon photo with the big mustache. This is not a contest prize. This hat is not for sale. The only way to get a Scott Miller hat is when I gift them randomly. Now, there is only one rule. You cannot ask for a hat. If you ask for one, you are restricted from receiving a hat. You are banned. You do not get a hat. WJBC, good morning. Who's this?
1: Good morning. This is your mom. I want a hat. I'm a down low.
0: Mom?
1: We won't tell anybody.
0: What is rule number one?
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5: From ABC News, I'm Dave Packer. Police arresting a 19-year-old in connection with a shooting early this morning on the campus of the University of Virginia. Earlier, police had said they were searching for multiple suspects. The shooting outside a dorm, leaving five injured. One of them a student. Michael Cooper is a student at VSU.
6: Ain't nowhere safe, I guess. Like, nowhere safe. Even on a college campus, nowhere is pretty much safe.
5: Just hours earlier, thousands of students had just moved in. A hurricane zeroing in on Hawaii. ABC's Melissa Don reports from Hilo on Hurricane Lala.
7: Every island is under a flood watch, with the Big Island under a hurricane warning. And it could see up to 2 feet of rain. Maui could see up to 12 inches. All this coming amid peak tourist season. Over 200 flights canceled at airports across the Hawaiian Islands, stranding some visitors.
8: I was just hoping I'd be able to catch a flight home, but sadly it didn't end up working that way.
7: Local authorities say shelters are open and they are preparing for the worst.
5: A desperate search for survivors as the death toll rises in Indonesia after two powerful back-to-back earthquakes, killing at least 47 people, injuring more than 50 others.
7: The first quake, one of the largest to strike the region in years, a 7.7 magnitude off the island of Flores, hit just before 6 a.m. local time. Buildings collapsing, homes crumbling, people rushing out of buildings to find safety. Terrified, the injured arrive at this makeshift hospital for medical help.
5: ABC's Lama Hassan. The second earthquake registered at 6.9 in western Sumatra. In the Middle East, at least 11 people dead, including three children, and 19 others are injured after Israeli strikes on two towns in southern Lebanon, according to Lebanon's Ministry of Health. It's the deadliest attack since a truce between Israel and Hezbollah went into effect less than 2 months ago. Israel's prime minister's office says the strikes were in response to an attack from Hezbollah inside the security zone that injured three IDF soldiers. 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

0: we'll take it from there. Again, #250 Mike Rowe. And yes, I told you so.
1: And Picasso has been discovered during a routine cleaning. ABC's Chuck Siebertson.
2: Bill DeLand thought the Picasso print that was stolen from his Milwaukee gallery in 2018 was gone forever. The police called last week and said a landlord found something while cleaning out a vacant apartment. DeLand immediately recognized the stolen Torero etching, one of 30 known to exist, signed by Picasso. The etching was valued at between $35,000 and $50,000.
1: A Boeing 787 overshot the runway at Munich's airport, kicking up a plume of dust before finally lifting off, the incident raising alarms. ABC's Morgan Norwood has more on this unusually long takeoff.
3: According to Flight Radar 24 data, the pilots were forced to cap their climb at about 9,000 feet, circling to burn off fuel before returning to Munich Airport about 2 hours after it had taken off. According to Munich Airport, the flight operated by Vietnam Airlines reported technical problems after takeoff. And after landing, the airport says they shut down the runway because the aircraft couldn't taxi on its own. Air traffic routed to another runway.
1: Friends have paid tribute to British sociologist and professor Jason Arday following his death days after he stepped down from Cambridge and intense scrutiny over plagiarism allegations. Joylin Mogham, director and founder of the Good Law Project.
4: If the press had been a little bit more compassionate, Dr. Arday would still be in the bosom of his family today. And as you can hear, I am very, very distressed about it.
1: Dave Packer, ABC News.
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0: All right, thanks for joining us on a Friday night. We got lots to get to. And in hour number three, of course, open phones. We'll talk about all the things that go boom in the night. So we'll do that in hour number three. Hour number two, we're going to... Do you know that the Broadway musical, The Lion King, is fast approaching 30 years on Broadway? It is one of the most magical Broadway shows you'll ever see. We saw it recently, and we had a chance to sit down. We're going to have a chance to sit down with the woman who plays Nala. Is Simba's girlfriend, I guess you would say, in the Broadway production of The Lion King. It is truly magic right there on the theater. So we will talk to her later today. Also, Matt Wolf, our entertainment guru, is going to join us. We got lots to get to, including, has anybody seen the trailer for the new Rocky? I Play Rocky. It's the story of how Sylvester Stallone brought Rocky to the stage. I watched it earlier today, and I think I've watched it 17 times since then. Okay, a guilty Rocky. I'm a Rocky guy. We'll get into all that. This first hour, though, we touched on this subject late last week, and it was so interesting. We decided to get a couple of experts to talk about it. Do you know that in recent years, there have been a number of parents that have been harassed, citationed, arrested for the crime of allowing their children to play outside unsupervised, believe it or not? And this started us having a conversation of what we did when we were kids. They opened up the door and you had to be home when the street lights went on, and they didn't know where we were, and we came home with skin knees and a chock full of memories. We survived, but what's happening now to the kids today? What is the physical toll? What's the emotional toll of not being allowed to go play in the park or go play a pickup game in the church parking lot? We'll talk to that with a professor, and we're also going to talk to a parent who has been arrested for allowing their children to play outside unsupervised. Is it great parenting or is it good parenting? We're going to talk about all that in this first hour. So stay right there. Hang tight. When we come back, we'll talk to a professor who studies this exact thing from Boston College. Stay right there. America at Night. Back in a moment.
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10: 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I'm the afternoon host from 4 until 6, live and local coverage. We bring you up-to-the-minute news. Plus, we hear from every Monday the head coach and general manager of the Bloomington Bison, Philip Barsky. Thanks to our friends over at Luca Grill. Also, don't forget on Tuesday, our phone lines are open at 309-829-2345 for a Talk to Us Tuesday. 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
0: All right, welcome back. Kids playing outside unsupervised is such a rare occurrence these days that if somebody sees a bunch of kids playing in a park unsupervised, they call the cops to talk about this. And the demise of unsupervised play by our nation's youth is Dr. Peter Gray. You're a research professor of psychology and neuroscience at Boston College. Doctor, welcome to America at Night. Thanks for joining us.
11: Thank you for inviting me.
0: Let's talk about today's children and what is fact and what is myth. Are the children today going through some type of mental health crisis as overall as a generation?
11: This is true. This is not a brand new thing. There has been an increase in anxiety, depression, even terrible to say it, suicide among children over several decades now. It's been a continuous, almost continuous increase. There was a little dip for a while, but a huge increase. So, for example, the rate of suicide, if you want to take the extreme of mental health problem, by the end of the 20th century was four times what it was in the 1950s. So this has been occurring over a long time. We have been gradually reducing children's opportunities to do the things that children need to do to be psychologically healthy, and we're seeing the consequences of that.
0: So
11: this has been especially true since about the 1980s, But it was even beginning earlier than that, that we were restricting children's activities in detrimental ways.
0: So even though we can blame social media, this was happening long before social media came onto the scene.
11: Social media is overhyped as the problem. The only people who really, almost the only people who dispute the social media theory of the problem are the people doing the research on social media. They have routinely claimed, based on numerous studies, that social media, smartphones and so on, does not account for the recent rise in anxiety and depression among young people. For one thing, this recent rise is an American phenomenon. Did not occur in Europe. And European kids are on social media and iPhones as much as ours. The problem is something, you know, wouldn't it be simple? It kind of sounds like a simple thing. All we have to do is take the smartphone and social media away from kids and they'll be all right. The by 1990, we were already at as high a rate of anxiety, depression, and suicide among young people as we are today. That was long before social media and smartphones.
0: So you, as a research professor of psychology and neuroscience, you have data that shows social media is not as big of a mental health issue as people claim it to be?
11: That's absolutely correct. And you can ask anybody who has been doing this research. I haven't been doing the research, but I've been reviewing the research, reading it, talking to the researchers, reading the review articles of the research, the meta-analyses, and so on. And the evidence is simply not there. Social media, smartphones can have harmful effects, as almost anything can have harm, and it can have beneficial effects. Overall, they tend to cancel one another out. So what the research shows is there's not even a meaningful correlation overall between how much time kids are on social media or how much time they're on their smartphones and indices of their mental health. You can find some cases. You could always find, you can use case stories to improve anything you want, because with millions of kids out there, there's always something that happens to somebody. Just like in 1979, there was a kid who was snatched away on the street and murdered, which resulted in a huge social change where we stopped letting kids go outdoors anymore because of one or two incidents of that. So we overreact when we hear of particular cases, not thinking about how rare those cases are. And, you know, we're not designed really to think statistically. How often does this occur? How, you know, what do the data really tell us? You know, the serious problem right now that kids are suffering from is anxiety and depression. This is a huge problem. Something like 30% of teenagers are suffering from anxiety, depression at a clinically significant level. That's a big problem, and that is not normal. That's not normal for children. That did not happen in the 1950s. It did not occur in the 1970s when my child was a kid. This is something that has occurred over time, and we have created it because we are not letting children do what they need to do to be psychologically healthy.
0: Dr. Peter Gray is with us, a research professor of psychology and neuroscience at Boston College. And you say, Professor, that it's because we're not allowing children to go outside and play unsupervised? It's as simple as that has caused this epidemic?
11: Well, that is one big part of it. It's not the only part of it. That's one big part of it. And as much as we might want to say it's as simple as that, the reasons why children are not outdoors and playing with other people is fairly complex. It's a lot of reasons. It's not, I don't want to blame parents for it. It's a whole societal change which has made it far more difficult for kids to go outside and play, far less inducement for kids to go outside and play. and find other kids. In my new book, Restoring Childhood, I talk about 13 societal changes, all of beginning as early as the 1960s, all of which have changed our society in such a way that children are far less likely to be able to play independently of adults, and especially to play independently of adults with other kids. This is a biological imperative. If you think about it, you know, that children, like all mammals, are born completely dependent on their parents or other adult caretakers. And the whole task of childhood is to become increasingly independent. So children are born with these strong drives to do what they can for themselves, to get away from adult care and protection for certain amounts of time, to interact with their peers where they have to deal with other people on an equal basis, and there's no adult authority figure solving their problems for them. And this is an extraordinarily strong biological drive, and we are preventing children from abiding by that drive, from carrying it out. And so we should not be surprised that this is having detrimental effects on their development.
0: How young? I mean, there are some stories of six-year-olds going out and playing outside unsupervised at the park down the street. Are you saying that's okay to let a six-year-old go down the street and play in a park?
11: You know, it depends on the six-year-old. It depends on the park. It depends on the neighborhood. And who is the best judge of that? Who is the best? Is it the state who's the best judge of that? Is it the cops who's the best judge of that? Or is it the parents who's the best judge of that? Now, parents are going to make some mistakes. Parents are not perfect. But parents, by and large, are the ones who know their kids, know the neighborhood, and know what their children are capable of. There's no, you know, let me tell you a story that people might be shocked by. When I was 4 years old, living in a working class district of Minneapolis, a very busy street, my mother was a single mom at that time, and my grandmother was the stay-at-home caretaker, and she was somewhat handicapped. She had difficulty walking. When I was 4 years old, she would send me two blocks away by myself to pick up things at the store for her. Now, four was a bit unusual even then. I was big for my age, and honestly, I was mature for my age. But to do that at five or six, that was regular. Kids regularly walked to kindergarten by themselves at age five. My son in the 1970s walked to kindergarten by himself to kindergarten. So this, even as recently as the 1970s, this was expected. You read advice to parents columns in magazines like Parent Magazine and Good Housekeeping back in the 1970s and earlier, and you'll hear advice like, if your child isn't walking to school by themselves, they should be. You need to encourage them to do this. It's time, if they're 5 or 6 years old, they should be able to do this. This is what we see today is absurd. Anybody looking at this from an understanding of the history of children, people looking at this from non-Western cultures, you know, developed nations, where the children, believe it or not, are happier than they are here, even though they're much poorer, because they're given so much more freedom, would think it's ridiculous. In a country like ours, we're not letting children go out by themselves.
0: The new book that comes out in September is called Restoring Childhood. Professor Peter Gray is our guest for a couple more minutes. We don't have enough time, but let me ask this question. Overscheduling children, they, instead of going to the park and playing a pickup game of stickball with the other kids who show up at the park, we have select teams. We take the kids in a car and drive them to, you know, 200, 300 miles to go play a select tournament somewhere. Is that also part of the problem?
11: That is absolutely also part of the problem. So what we have to understand is these adult-directed sports and so on are not play. This is not a substitute for play. Children are not learning how to take control of their own lives when they're in that situation. The other thing that I need to say is what I've described so far is just part of the problem of the anxiety and depression. The other part is we are continuously putting children into ever more stressful, competitive, achievement-measured situations. School has become increasingly that way over time. More and more focus on school, more and more belief, you know, kids believing that if they fail a course or they don't get all A's, that their life is going to be ruined. Kids have become extraordinary, especially in the sort of so-called sort of high achievement schools. Kids have become extraordinarily anxious about their school performance. Similarly, with a lot of these competitive sports, I mean, sports should just be fun. This should be play. But there are a lot of kids stressed out. I've heard of kids who've committed suicide because they lost a sports game. They've realized they're not going to make it to the next level. They felt like they're failures in life. Think what we're doing to kids when we put them in these kinds of stressful situations where we have these high expectations of them that leads them to believe that somehow they're failures as human beings if they don't meet these high expectations.
0: Pretty extraordinary. Peter Gray, I got about a minute. Parents will feel guilty if they let their children out. They'll feel guilty. They feel like a bad parent, right? Society it tells them that if they're not in these competitive sports, if they're not at these high-achieving schools, they're somehow a lesser parent.
11: That's why I think it's a societal problem, not just a parent's problem. I've heard this exact same thing from many, many parents. I've heard parents say to me, you know, I know, Peter, or sometimes you'll say Dr. Gray, I know you're right, and I know that my child would be fine and would thrive by going out and playing in the park with his friend without me there. He'd be doing better. He'd be happier. I know you're right, but I can't do it.
0: Yeah,
11: and
0: we got to leave.
11: I can't do it because people are going to blame me for being a bad parent if I do.
0: Peter Gray, great stuff. We'll have you back later to talk more about it. His new book is called Restoring Childhood: How to Set Kids Free in the Age of Anxiety. Professor Peter Gray of Boston College. Thank you, sir. Have a good night. America at Night, back in a moment.
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10: 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Also, don't forget on Tuesday, our phone lines are open at 309-829-2345 for a Talk to Us Tuesday. 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I'm the afternoon host from 4 until 6, live and local coverage. We bring you up-to-the-minute news. Plus, we hear from every Monday the head coach and general manager of the Bloomington Bison, Philip Barsky. Thanks to our friends over at Luca Grill. Also, don't forget on Tuesday, our phone lines are open at 309-829-2345 for a Talk to Us Tuesday. 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I'm the afternoon host from 4 until 6, live and local coverage. We bring you up-to-the-minute news. Plus, we hear from every Monday the head coach and general manager of the Bloomington Bison, Philip Barsky. Thanks to our friends over at Luca Grill. Also, don't forget on Tuesday, our phone lines are open at 309-829-2345 for a Talk to Us Tuesday. 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
0: Our next guest is Danielle Maytive. She is a mother of a 10-year-old son and a 6-year-old daughter back in 2015, and she gave them permission to walk home from the park. And a funny thing happened in 2015. Danielle Maytive, welcome to America at Night. Thanks for joining us.
14: Thank you so much for having me on.
0: You betcha. All right, so take us back to 2015. Your son was 10 years old at the time. Your daughter was 6 years old. What happened?
14: Exactly like you said, we had the crazy idea that children deserve freedom just like we had, and they're capable of doing simple things like walking home. So we let them walk home from a playground in downtown Silver Spring, where we live. And they were picked up by the police. Somebody called the police, brought them home. We were investigated and ultimately found guilty of child neglect for that.
0: And what was the sentence? What happened?
14: Well, we ended up fighting it. I mean, first they insisted on, they wanted to come into our house. We refused that because we hadn't done anything wrong. We didn't need to be inspected. They actually went and took the children out of their classrooms and told them, like, tried to scare them. And that's really what made us so upset and why we went to the media, as we thought, this is crazy, that they're trying to control our parenting by scaring our children. And so we were found guilty of child neglect. And then we fought back and we, you know, got hired lawyers and made a big fuss about it. And thankfully, it got enough national attention that they reconsidered and changed the policies. So now children in Maryland have that freedom, and hopefully children all over the country will as well. So just
0: How long were your children detained, and how long were they taken from you?
14: So it happened twice. The first time the police picked them up, that was in December of 2014. And then again in April of 2015, children were supposed to come home from the playground. This was almost 6 months later. It was a beautiful day. I said, okay, quiet street. We'll let them walk home. They were picked up again. And that time they were locked in the back of a police car for 2.5 hours, just a block and a half from our home, and then taken to Child Protective Services. So they were, the police, they probably, CPS had them for about 5 or 6 hours. But my son says, even now, he thought at the time, he was never going to see us again. He thought they were literally going to take him away from us, and that was it. That's how scared he was.
0: Yeah, they're probably more traumatized by being in the back of a police car than actually walking home.
14: Oh, I mean, exactly. You know, we say, oh my gosh, you can't let your children walk home because they might be kidnapped. Okay, well, they were lured into a police car and then kidnapped by CPS. Those are the only dangers they faced in our neighborhood.
0: What happened to the neighborhood? Was there a bit of a controversy? Do you know who called the police on you? What did some of the neighbors say? What was the reaction once this sort of hit the papers?
14: Yeah, I think it was really a stranger. You know, somebody thought they were being a hero by driving by and picking up their cell phone. So the first time, I think it was just somebody who saw these kids and called the police and, you know, then kept driving and made the police's problem. And then the second time, there was somebody, they were walking up to the playground and asked if they could pet someone's dog. They pet his dog, and then they kept walking, and then he was following them, and he called the police. And actually, you could even hear the 911 recording of this man telling the police that these kids are walking home. I think it's still on YouTube. And so, again, I mean, people think they're helping, but they're making something that was completely normal into potentially a crime against the parents.
0: Yeah, take me through your process of deciding that your 10-year-old and your 6-year-old could walk home. You weren't trying to make any political statement. You were just wanting them to be kids?
14: I mean, it's the funny thing is we talk about free-range parenting like it's some newfangled idea. Helicopter parenting is a new idea. The idea that children developmentally can do things like go to the store, go to the playground, you know, walk home from school is 1,000% normal all over the world and has been for generations. I mean, I grew up in New York City in the 70s and 80s, and we did that. I walked to the store at 4 years old to buy a piece of candy, you know, with a nickel. Like, we did that all the time. And so the idea that a 6- and 10-year-old can't walk, that's the new idea. That's the crazy thing, is that we've suddenly stopped remembering this crazy amnesia about what normal children are capable of.
0: Okay, so I'm with you. I grew up in Long Island in the 70s and 80s, and when I was 8 and 9 years old, they made me go up to the local bar and buy cigarettes for my uncle, and I could buy baseball cards along the way, right? But that was in the 70s when it was safe, when children weren't abducted. Now, well, you know, there can be a crazy guy right lurking around the corner ready to steal your kid.
14: Well, the funny thing is, right, you and I grew up in New York. I wouldn't say it was the safest time to live in New York. So ironically, right, the 70s was not exactly, like, New York's much safer now. But, yeah, we hear these stories about, oh, my gosh, somebody's going to kidnap your kid. And you and I grew up with the kids on the milk cartons.
0: Yeah.
14: Overwhelmingly, those children are the subject of custody battles. Children are more likely to be abducted, unfortunately abused, and so on, by somebody they know. Those aren't strangers waiting to lure your kid into a van. Right. The number of children who are actually abducted by strangers is like 50 in a country of 360 million people. Like, it's a tiny number. So we've created this fear. And the thing that people say is, oh, better safe than sorry. But our children are sorry. Our children are anxious and depressed. They don't have the sense of competency. They don't feel like they don't know how to move in the world. They, like, children don't become adults, like emerge like a genie from a bottle when they turn 18. We don't raise children, we raise adults. But if you don't give them the skills, they're not going to have them. And I think that is really harming kids today.
0: When you went public in 2015, and this clearly became a story, and you went to the press, and, you know, this has all the earmarks of a great conversation in the you know, neighborhoods and country clubs and halls of schools and everything else. How much shame did you feel, or how much did other parents try to shame you into saying, how dare you as a parent put your children in such harm's way?
14: Oh, yeah. Well, I definitely heard that a lot. I mean, I'm happy to say my actual neighbors who knew me and knew my kids, I mean, almost complete blanket support. I mean, people were so nice, you know, and would say, like, if a reporter was standing outside of our door, would say, oh, we know those parents and those kids are great. So that was really lovely. But it was amazing to see, like, in the media and also through friends of friends who were saying, you know, why doesn't she just, you know, comply with CPS or what is she doing? And I just thought, this is harming children. Like, we're not, this isn't just me making some radical point. This is harmful. Children not learning how to feel confident in themselves, to know their way around a neighborhood. We talk about stranger danger. You know what? If somebody tries to bother your kid in a playground or a supermarket, the best thing for them to do is to run up to another person, run up to a mom with kids. Like, don't teach them to be afraid of everybody. Like, they're going to have to interact with strangers, new teachers, police officers, right? Like, the person at the store. We need to teach children how to evaluate risk, evaluate other people, not just this blanket, you know, you should always be scared. So yes, there were people that said that to me, but I felt very, very strongly about it because I could see the harm that helicoptering was having on kids, and I just wasn't going to do it.
0: Yeah, you started a national movement because you mentioned Maryland, and they changed the laws and sort of educated, I guess, police to, you know, have a little more sympathy or do a little, you know, take a little more information before you start arresting children walking home from school. But it's become a bit of a controversy. There are still, you know, people who are listening to this saying, what type of terrible mother are you? But there are other people who are championing you on. So this is still very much in the forefront today.
14: I think so. And what's interesting, though, is if you often look at sort of where that a lot of that comes from, I understand there's legitimate fear. Like, I get it. We see this on the news. We see it, you know, all these stories overblown. Oh, my gosh. But one thing, like I said, we have to recognize that we are actually harming children by not there's risk every day. The riskiest thing we do for our children every day is we put them in a car. Yet we do that because we understand there are risks that we take because we need to accomplish other things. And that's, I think, so important. And I think a lot of parents are kind of waking up. I have heard literally from thousands of parents who say, thank you for this. You've given me the courage to let my kids do this, to speak up at my school, to talk to my spouse, you know, to really say, hey, my kids need this. And I'm really glad because, like I said, you know, I see the difference. So those two little kids, the older one is going to be a senior in college this year, and the younger one's about to be a freshman. The younger one's going to another country. She has that confidence. She's going to Canada for school. Like, they know how to get around. They know how to take care of themselves. When my daughter was traveling with her friends in Europe, she was the confident one who was like, oh, here's where we use the bus. Here's how we don't know how to do it. Here's how we figure it out. Like, she just has a level of confidence and competence that her peers don't have. And
0: I want to ask you
14: can't manufacture that.
0: Yeah, I want to ask you about how they're doing now, because this story first takes place in 2015. But let me ask you about letting your 10-year-old son walk home and your 6-year-old daughter walk home from a neighborhood park. If your son wasn't there, if the 10-year-old wasn't there, would you have allowed your 6-year-old daughter to walk home from that same park?
14: Probably not, although I did when I was 6. But it was more normal, so kids did it all the time. So, like, when I was 6, I walked home. I grew up in Flushing. I'd walk home from the park all the time. But there was a whole posse of kids doing it, right? Mm-hmm. And that's the other thing that's harder today that I sympathize with parents is it's you don't see posses of children, you know, 15 kids walking home from school or playing ball or in the park.
0: Right.
14: So I did it because at least it was the two of them together, right? So I don't think she just wouldn't have had that familiarity at that age, like I said, you and I did. But with her 10-year-old brother, I mean, when my brother was 9 and I was 4, he walked me to the bowling alley. You know, we did that. And it was normal. So it's not necessarily that I would have one kid do it, but, you know, the fact that two kids were together made it.
0: Yeah. Were you doing it? Were you white knuckling it, waiting for them to come home? And the second you saw him, you said, oh, thank God. Or did you have complete confidence that they knew what they were doing and they would get home safely?
14: I mean, I knew they had gone to the little local. We have a park 2 blocks away. We moved into that house because there was a park, a block and a half or whatever away, because this is what kids do. They go to the park, right? And so we wanted the house in that region. This was a longer walk. They had never done a walk that long, but we had walked that route and driven it a million times, and they finally were like, oh, it's a gorgeous day. Can we please do it? the first time we do it, this longer walk, they get picked up. So that the second time they walked home to the playground in April, they knew they had to be home at 6 o'clock, and they were always extremely careful because they knew, like, if we don't come home exactly on time, we're going to get in trouble. 6:15 comes, and I thought, okay, something's wrong. And by the time I got to 6:30, my husband was like, oh, do you think they got lost? I said, no, I think CPS has them. Like, I knew what happened because I knew those kids were going to be so careful. And sure enough, they were. We didn't know where, but they were in the back of a police car.
0: So you, when they were late showing up, your mother instincts took over and thought, they're in the back of a cop car?
14: Well, the first thing, of course, I thought, okay, let me drive around. You know, we did the whole, we knew where they were going. I mean, they were literally going to the park next to the library. We must have walked that route 150 times, right? Because we lived in that neighborhood for 7 years. So we knew they knew that route perfectly. It was broad daylight. It was April. It was, like I said, they were supposed to be home at 6 o'clock. And so first thing I did was, okay, we're just going to go back and forth and back and forth. Every route, every possible route between, you know, our house and the library. Well, we didn't see that. I thought, okay, I know what happened. And then, you know, we called. Fortunately, this is the crazy thing in, you know, in the United States and in the 21st century, we called our lawyer going, oh, the kids aren't home. We think something happened. It wasn't until 8:30. They were supposed to be home at 6. 8:30, CPS called us and said,
0: wow,
14: we need you to come down and answer some questions. And I said, do you have my children? They wouldn't answer us. They would not tell us. We didn't actually get to see our children until 11 o'clock at night.
0: Wow.
14: We didn't know if we were going to see them again.
0: Yeah. Daniel Mateev, our guest. This happened in 2015. At the time, your son was 10. Your daughter was 6. Now he's 20. She's 16. You mentioned a little bit. How are they doing now?
14: Actually, no, my daughter just turned 18 on Monday.
0: Okay.
14: So the joke, of course, in the family was, phew, now we got her into adulthood. CPS can't bother us anymore. and my son is 21. And she is going to be a freshman in college at Concordia University in Montreal.
0: Okay.
14: And he is going to be a senior at Towson University just north of Baltimore. So they are great. They're thriving. They're very independent. And my daughter, you know, remembers exciting things like being on the Today Show and being scared in a cop car, but she doesn't remember much more. My son has very strong opinions about what happened. He, you know, in fact, he spoke to Lenore Scanese recently about this because there's legislation now in Congress. And he said one thing that was very, seemed very clear to him is that the people there were not helping. Like, they were not sympathetic. They were not, oh, kids, how are you? They treated the kids like they had committed some crime. And he said it was just a horrible situation. Like, they were just, so here, these are the people, supposedly child protective services. We're the terrible parents. They're protecting the kids. And yet they traumatized the kids, not telling them. They kept asking, did you call our parents? Are our parents here? No, they kept saying they're killing the kids. The parents hadn't shown up. 11 o'clock at night, they're telling them their parents aren't here. Meanwhile, we showed up at 8:30. Like, we got there as soon as we could, you know, as soon as they called us. So he was just, you know, to this day, he's very disgusted by and you know, horrified by that. And thinking of all the other kids that go through it. Because we had the mouthpiece, right? The media was paying attention to us. So we could fight back. And that's why we did. Because we knew this was an opportunity to change things.
0: Yeah, what an unbelievable story. Daniel Mateev, our guest, 2015, she was in the middle of a national controversy because she allowed her then 10-year-old son and her 6-year-old daughter to walk home from a neighborhood park in Silver Springs, Maryland. Something that's still being debated today, probably even more of a crackdown on kids today than there were back in 2015. Daniel, thank you very much for telling your story. Be good and keep on keeping on. Good stuff. Thanks for checking in.
14: Thank you so much.
0: You got it. America at Night, back in a moment.
1: America at Night with McGraw-Millhaven.
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10: 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We bring you up to the minute news. Plus, we hear from every Monday the head coach and general manager of the Bloomington Bison, Philip Barsky. 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
0: That story, I just keep shaking my head. I just can't believe that somebody would call social services seeing two kids walking home from a park and then arresting the parents for being child neglect because they allow their children to play outside. And that's a true story. They sent me to McClellan's. My Uncle Charlie sent me to a McClellan's to get him a pack of Marlboro Reds. And, oh, take a dollar and buy yourself some baseball cards. And so I walked up to the pharmacy and bought a pack of Parmel. I was a nine-year-old kid. Bought a pack of Parmel Reds for my uncle. And I bought baseball cards, and they didn't ask one question. It was just, sure, kid, here you go. Now, I'm assuming they assumed that I was buying it for a parent or a relative, that I wasn't necessarily going in the back and smoking the Reds myself. But I had to navigate a side street. I had to leave the house, go down two or three blocks, buy it, then walk back. Right? You're 8, 9 years old. Would you allow your kid to do that today? And if you did, they would call social services on you. Unbelievable story. And that professor. But I, as a parent of a six-year-old, I get it. I get it. You do it today, you would feel, you know, you'd have out of my, you know, I'd be white knuckling it the whole time until she came home. But you got to cut the cord at some point. You got to let them fail. You got to let them fall down. You have to let them skin their knee. You have to, you know, you're not raising a kid. You're raising an adult. It's a great line. Interesting stuff. We can talk about it in hour number 3. Stay right there. Our executive director this hour is Alex.

0: WJBC and Beer Nuts present the Scott Miller Show hat. This is an embroidered baseball cap. On the front of it, the Beer Nuts logo and the Scott Miller Show logo. And on the back of the hat, my cartoon photo with the big mustache. This is not a contest prize. This hat is not for sale. The only way to get a Scott Miller hat is when I gift them randomly. Now, there is only one rule. You cannot ask for a hat. If you ask for one, you are restricted from receiving a hat. You are banned. You do not get a hat. WJBC, good morning. Who's this?
1: Good morning. 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
8: From ABC News, I'm Dave Packer. Tens of thousands without power across the Big Island of Hawaii as Hurricane Lala brings wind-toppled trees and knocks down multiple poles and structures along a 42-mile span of transmission lines. ABC meteorologist Nico Kazuri is tracking the storm.
9: It's not a direct hit. It's actually the rain bands that are hitting the Big Island right now and the outer rain bands that are hitting the other islands. So this will continue at least for the next few days as it continues its track further southwest through the ocean. But we're talking about some wind speeds anywhere up to 75 miles per hour. Again, this will weaken because it has made landfalls.
8: The National Hurricane Center says the Big Island saw a foot of rain in 12 hours. Heavy rains in the Midwest causing floods and damage. The ground so saturated that any heavy downpours could lead to additional rounds of life-threatening flash flooding right through the weekend. Police arresting a 19-year-old in connection with the shooting early this morning on the campus of the University of Virginia. Chesterfield County Police confirmed that he's not a Virginia State student. They say Cameron Harris was found hiding in a closet on campus. Earlier, police had said they were searching for multiple suspects. Five people were shot outside the university's residence halls this morning. One of the injuries is said to be critical. In Afghanistan, the Taliban is marking 5 years back in power, celebrations of that milestone as aid groups are warning of a growing crisis. USS Lincoln out to sea more than 9 months now and reports of stress and exhaustion.
10: But for a brief stop in Oman last month, the crew of the aircraft carrier, the USS Abraham Lincoln, hasn't seen a port of call since the ship left Guam last December, a record stretch at sea. The Navy's top civilian saying there have been a small number of mental health cases reported among the thousands of sailors and Marines on board. One sailor who went overboard was recovered earlier this month. The Military Times reports others have attempted to leap off the ship.
8: That's ABC's Stephen Portnoy. 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
8: An ICE protester in New York says she's filing a lawsuit against the Department of Homeland Security after she was maced by agents.
16: They maced me, but I was so on high on adrenaline that I just kept going.
8: Linda Wolf said she was at a protest in Manhattan when the incident happened. Video shows an ICE agent using mace on Wolf. She says it happened fast. She got acute laryngitis from the mace. Homeland Security

0: claims protesters were impeding their work. New York prosecutors say they plan to move ahead with their state murder case against Luigi Mangione following his federal guilty plea. The defense wants the state charges dropped, claiming double jeopardy. Legal contributor Brian Buckmeyer says Mangione's taking a big gamble.
1: The state can actually use his admission of guilt in his allocution, where he says that he planned this out, he sent the email, pretending to be a wealthy investor, all of that. They can use it against him and convict him in state court. And if they have two convictions, those sentences could run consecutively, meaning for an even longer prison time.
0: In Afghanistan, the Taliban marking 5 years back in power. Celebrations of that milestone come as aid groups are warning of a growing crisis. One of the most glaring issues is the repression of women. Girls over the age of 12 are barred from attending school, and a recent UN survey found that 7 in 10 women describe their mental health as bad or very bad. And more than half of women now report leaving their homes only twice a month or less. Dave Packer, ABC News.
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5: Friday night, busy night for us, and we'll take open phone calls next hour. Lots of texts in from that last hour. Here's one from Illinois. The professor, Peter Gray, has no common sense and wisdom. Times have greatly changed. It's too dangerous to not guard kids these days. Research your guests' beliefs before inviting them to spread their mind. Yes. His research shows that children have anxiety and issues, depression, because we're not allowing them to be children. That controversial topic. Also, this one. No posses of young kids should be walking or playing without adults with them. There are pedophiles galore and murderers everywhere these days. Actually, that may be true. But what's interesting is the pedophiles and the murderers are online. That's where they are. So while you're protecting your child from not letting them play in the park, you're giving them a phone where there are pedophiles and murderers who are trying to convince them to do all sorts of nefarious things. So the act of trying to protect them and letting them safe and sound on their phone, the pedophiles are getting to them on their phones. And so in the attempt to keep them safe, how safe are we really keeping them? I agree, though. But, you know, back in the day, there were a whole bunch of kids in the park. So there was safety in numbers, right? Which is a little more dangerous, right? A kid walking home. Kids walking home from the school. I'm trying to think, well, how old was I when I walked home from school? I wasn't kindergarten. But it was, you know, second, third grade, fourth grade. We walked home from school, walked to school, and it just wasn't that big of a deal. It just was really kind of interesting. The actress plays Nala in The Lion King on Broadway as they celebrate coming up their 30th anniversary on Broadway. We'll talk with her, and we'll talk entertainment with Matt Wolf. Stay right there. America at Night.
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5: The Lion King, coming up on 30 years on Broadway, 9 different worldwide productions, 9 different languages, 100 cities, 24 countries, and get this for The Lion King. Over the soon-to-be 30 years, gross receipts exceed any film, any Broadway show, or any other entertainment title in the history of box office history. The Lion King, the one and only Lion King. To talk about it is the actress who plays Nala in the current Broadway production of The Lion King. Pearl Quasey, welcome to America at Night.
14: Thank you so much for having me.
5: So I found out you're from Africa originally, and you picked up the show in Spain, so you had to learn Spanish to do the show?
14: Yes, I did. I'm from South Africa, born and raised, and I went to Spain 10 years ago to go join the show there. That's crazy to say.
5: Oh my goodness. Tell me how you got from South Africa to Spain. Tell me your journey to becoming Nala from there.
14: A very, very interesting story. I was in third year of chemical engineering school, and I really knew I loved to perform. And I once said to a friend of mine, I'm going to do something crazy like join the Lion King or something. And long story short, I got the audition information, and a couple weeks from then I went to the audition in the morning of a chemistry exam, and I got the part in Madrid a couple of months later, and the rest is history.
5: The rest is not history. Did you blow off the chemistry exam? Did you go back and take it later?
14: Well, it went well enough. But yeah, I got an email while I was getting ready for some thermodynamics thing, and it was saying, I am starting in Madrid in January of 2016, my goodness. And yeah, I just had to wrap things up, write the rest of my exams. And yeah, I started a new life in a place I'd never heard the language spoken in that country before.
5: So you went to Spain, a country you'd never been to, in a language you had never known. You have to learn the part, the singing, the dancing, and then you have to learn the language.
14: So, yes, I had to learn the language. I'd never heard Spanish spoken before. In South Africa, we have 11 official languages. And that really came in handy because as South Africans, we're primed to learn other languages. So I speak, my native language is Xhosa, the same language that was spoken by Nelson Mandela, Miriam Makeba, Trevor Noah, just people of note that you might know
5: sure.
14: that speak the same language. And I can understand Zulu, Sotho, Afrikaans, English, and you just sort of speak to people and understand them as you go. And while watching TV, we learn languages like that. And when I went to Spain, they gave us phonetic classes and Spanish classes. By the time we were 4 months in, I was able to sort of speak like a five-year-old child in Spanish. And the show played a big role in helping me feel confident in speaking the role, I mean, to speak the language, because you got a lot of practice with the music. And it was really beautiful to hear how different languages phrase their words and their music. It was just a brilliant experience.
5: So you started in Spain, and now you're on Broadway all these years. You've been doing it 10 years. Nala is the character you play. In your own mind, in those 10 years, you play the same character every night, but does it change? Do you have a different meaning, a different sense of it, is a different point of view? Tell me about how it's changed for you in the 10 years you've been doing it, or has it?
14: So I have only been doing Nala for 4 years, which is also crazy to think of because it doesn't feel that way. you know, doing this role, it's different every night. It might be the same words, but I'm not the same person every night. And it has a different meaning to me every night. And it's the one song in the whole show that's really special to me, because that's where you have all the women on stage at the same time, except for Shenzi, because she's, you know, a bad character in the show. But all the women send her off and she's off to, you know, get help. And she sings Shadowland. That moment in the show reminds me of the last time I was in South Africa, my, you know, before I left in 2016, my whole family gathered and sang and prayed and sent me off and did a blessing. The same thing happens in the show. I get to relive that moment, but I get to channel the different women in my life that have affected me along the way each night. Sometimes it's a woman on stage, sometimes a woman backstage, sometimes it's a woman back home. So it's a different experience each night.
15: What a wonderful story. Take me through the grind of a Broadway show, especially The Lion King. There's a whole lot of dancing, a whole lot of jumping, a lot of physicality to it, all while trying to keep your breath. It must be exhausting.
14: It is. We are like an athletics or sports team with no off seasons. We have 8 shows in 6 days, sometimes 9 shows. And we lean on each other for support, but it starts from the moment you wake up. You're starting to stretch before you get out of bed, and then you do whatever you're eating, you're preparing for the show. Whatever you're drinking, you're preparing for the show. Then you exercise, you do yoga, you go to the gym, you run. All that stuff helps for the body to stay in shape and to stay, you know, ready for the next thing to be done. Nala is probably the most challenging thing I've ever had to do to maintain it, because it is not only physically challenging, but mentally you have to be that person who can do that every night. And it's been such a beautiful experience to grow into the person that can do it and has done it for 4 years at this point.
15: Pearl Quasi, our guest, she plays Nala in The Lion King, 30 years on Broadway. It is one of the greats of all time. Tell me about the audience. Does the audience change from night to night? Do you notice the change in the audience? Do you see the audience? What's the experience like with the audience?
14: So, me personally, because I'm on in the second act, I don't get to see the audience as much, but sometimes I'll go watch Circle of Life right before I have to start preparations for my show. And let me tell you, it is the most beautiful thing to know that I'm a part of something that affects people in that way. You'll see children crying next to their dads, crying next to their grandmothers, parents who've gone to see the show when they were younger and are now bringing their children, everybody tearing up at the sound of the first call in the show. It is amazing. And the audiences aren't the same every night, and I get to feel them in a different way, you know, in the second act. That's where you have more the ballads and the serious themes of, you know, redemption and all that. And you get to see the character of each audience depending on what is exciting them more. You know, are they feeling really at home in the depth of Nala's struggles, or when Simba is finding his way back home? Are they, you know, taken up by Timon and Pumbaa, really excited about that? You just get to see different characters that, you know, touch an audience in a special way that night, every single night.
15: I was surprised. I brought my 6-year-old to the play, and I was a little skeptical or a little worried that it might be a little too violent or a little too, she might be a little scared, but she embraced it. It's a universal story that really, whether you're 6, 10, 60, right, it touches us all in different ways.
14: It's so beautiful to see that. And I think that's one of the themes of the show, that it's all just a circle of life thing, where as a parent, you can experience it, and then you have your child come watch the show. And we see those themes in the story as well, that, you know, from father to child, we all have a part to play in the circle of life thing, and we all get to enjoy something out of the show. The animals in the first number, you always find children pointing and just in amazement. Why is there a life-size elephant in the room?
15: That life-size element sure does take up a lot of space backstage, doesn't it, for only a brief moment on the stage?
14: Oh, yes, it does. But you know what? Bertha is her name. She has her little stage debut, and then she disappears for the rest of the time, and you don't see her until, you know, the show is over and we're walking away. And you think to yourself, the amazing technicians and backstage people we have that, you know, do such a great job. You hear nothing of Bertha. Once she's done with her stage moment, she's a lady. She's just quietly in a corner by herself, out of everybody's way.
15: Pearl Quasey with, she plays Nala in The Lion King, celebrating 30 years on Broadway. Take me backstage. It must be pure chaos backstage.
14: You would be surprised at how streamlined everything is backstage. It's like a well-oiled machine. Now, are we having a great time there? Yes, because we've learned that as much as there's choreography and traffic off stage, there's traffic, on stage, there's traffic off stage as well. You'd think it would be chaotic, but there's always a place to walk. There's a camera where you could see the conductor directing the show so that people who are singing backstage can find it. It's organized chaos. I don't know how I can explain this better. And there's time for fun and shenanigans backstage too. So
15: but I mean the dancing hyenas and all the props, right? They all have to be picked up and dropped off at the exact same place because when you go on stage, you have to know exactly where your prop is.
14: Exactly. We have a wonderful, you know, tech team. We have a wonderful wardrobe team that just takes care of everything. So everybody knows what to do, when to do it. And it's so well organized. When I tell you, it runs like a smooth machine. There's literally no hiccups. And there's time and space for fun and music and little traditions that we'll have going on backstage.
15: Sure. How much longer are you going to do this?
14: I have no idea. I would love to do it as long as possible. It is so much fun. It is absolutely fun.
15: Your parents and relatives come from South Africa to see you on Broadway?
14: They have. My mother has seen me twice. She saw me. So before I was playing Nala, I was a Rafiki understudy in the ensemble as well as a Nala understudy. So she saw me have my Rafiki debut and, you know, she saw me as Nala when I was still in ensemble. And then again, when I was principal, my sister came to watch and they just were so proud and they were so amazed to see how our culture and our music was displayed for the world to enjoy.
15: Mm. Do you still get nervous right before you go on stage?
14: Oh, yes. But it's exciting because you don't know who you're going to be that night and what the experience is going to be. I also have a very close working relationship with our Simba, who is our second South African Simba in the history of Broadway. And we have so much fun. And you just never know. No two nights are the same. And it also means so much to me what I get to do every night. So there are still nerves over there. Maybe when I stop getting nervous, that's when I would, you know, decide, okay, now it's time to go. This is no longer a challenge. But I am still challenged.
15: Pearl Quasey, she plays Nala in the Broadway production of The Lion King. I'm going to embarrass myself. I love, after a Broadway musical, I love to go stand by the stage door and watch the stars come out. Do you guys like us gawking at you and asking you for autographs, or do you rush out the back door? Take me through that tradition.
14: I mean, I guess it depends on the night, but I always think it's such a cool experience because sometimes, you know, as an artist, when you're on stage and you're performing, you don't know the impact that you've had until you meet somebody who says, this touched me and this moved me. You know, the other night I was stepping out of the stage door and I was in a rush to go somewhere, but I stopped and, you know, signed a few playbills. And this lady stood and asked me for a hug. And it stopped me in my tracks. And I gave her this hug and it meant so much to her. And that was the best part of my day. So it means a lot. So, yes, go to the stage door, meet the people who've made a difference and you might make a difference to them.
15: Pearl, take me all the way back to when you were an engineering student blowing off that test to go for that audition for The Lion King. What would you tell the engineering student today who has this unbelievable, stupid, crazy idea that someday, somewhere, they can end up on Broadway? What would you tell that person?
14: I would tell her to believe herself. that her gut is right and the six-year-old version of her was right all along. I knew when I was 6 years old that I wanted to be a performer. But, you know, as you grow up, you try to make things make sense in a way that is has been normalized to you. I didn't know any artists that were adults that were doing this as a profession. So follow your passions. You're not wrong. That's what I would say to her.
15: What a wonderful story. Pearl Kwesi is our guest. She plays Nala. She's originally from South Africa. On a whim, she tried out, blew off her engineering test. And if her Broadway career doesn't work out after 10 years on Broadway, maybe she can go back to building bridges and building buildings. Pearl, thank you. First of all, we saw it on Broadway a couple of weeks ago, and it was a magical night, one in which my six-year-old daughter and the family will never forget. But it was a wonderful, wonderful night, and you were a part of that, so it's a special place in our family. Thank you for a wonderful conversation. Best of luck to you, and I hope to see you on Broadway real soon.
14: Thank you so much. Thank you to your family, and have a good day.
15: You got it. America at Night, back in a moment.
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3: 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We bring you up-to-the-minute news. 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Thanks to our friends over at Luca Grill. 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
5: All right, Friday night. Let's talk a little entertainment with the man, the myth, the legend. He is, of course, Matthew Wolf, one of the best in the business. Matt, welcome back, my friend.
18: Hey, man, how you doing? You know, you're bumping into my Little House on the Prairie time, so let's make this quick.
5: Oh, you know what? I love Little House on the Prairie so much, I might let you just hang up now to go back and watch it.
18: No, let's not go there. But as per your recommendation, and a little bit off of my recommendation, the show is quite good. And again, already renewed for season two over on Netflix.
5: I loved everything about it. I'm just waiting for them to redo the Waltons. And then I'll be in.
18: No, that's sacred, man. Come on. John Boy.
5: Oh, I love me some Waltons. All right, there we go. All right, let's get to it. What are you doing in Philadelphia?
18: Well, I was just down there for my wife and I wanted to go check out the Fighters of Foo Fighters at Lincoln Financial. And, you know, we went there for a couple of days. We said, it's been a while since we've been to Philly. Let's make a day of it. And, you know, what a great city. I'm not just saying that to espouse the brotherly love of the great city of Philadelphia, but it's so much fun to walk around and see, you know, it's like a smaller D.C. in terms of history, as you guys know, and everything. You know, you got all the sites in there, like Independence Hall and everything, and of course for the Rocky aficionado in me, you know, you always, right, McGraw, you always got to go to the 9th Street Italian Market, right? Oh, my.
5: We'll get to Rocky at the end, but let's get to some other news. First of all, how was the Foo Fighters? Was it everything you thought it would be?
18: Foo Fighters were absolutely fantastic. I don't know what keeps Dave Grohl going at 57 years old, but I'll have what this guy is having. You know what? Foo Fighters is one of these. First of all, you can't believe they've been around since like the mid-90s, for one thing. And Dave Grohl, out of the ashes of Nirvana, put something together that is still resonant now. I mean, the show was sold out at Lincoln Financial. And it was just a power set. Queens of the Stone Age opened up. A lot of people there now with their kids. You know, we're getting into that era now where, you know, Gen X is bringing them in now and saying, you know, worship this. Put your headphones on and rock. And all throughout the night, Grohl's like, hey, you kids who are here with your parents right now, remember, your parents are freaking cool, and that's all you need to know.
5: That is fantastic. All right. Yeah. Let's talk Barbie. Barbie was the smash hit, and what's the word on the sequel?
18: You know what? This is something I wasn't completely aware of, and then a friend of mine tipped me off about this whole thing. You would think that Barbie 2, right, you know, the sequel, this was sort of a given that 3 years ago this movie made over $1 billion globally, and that, you know, sequel, it's on its way. But, you know, it is very, very close to not actually happening right now, which is kind of surprising. There's a lot at play here, so I'm going to try to give you guys the treetops version of this whole thing. You've got Greta Gerwig, who directed it, right? You've got Margot Robbie, of course, Noah Baumbach, who co-wrote the thing, Ryan Gosling. Well, apparently, they all want to do it, but there's a lot of drama around it. There's a lot of finger-pointing happening here. Allegedly, Warner Brothers offered them, you know, a boatload of life-changing money for this. Six offers I've been hearing in the last 3 years, but they're not budging because of a number of things. Not just about the salary, but it's about all these things on the back end, which I'm not too sure about, you know, what's going on there behind the scenes with just the salaries, but there's other things at play here. You would think, right, you know this business and that, you know, when you sign up for something like Barbie, a lot of the times they want to get you for the sequel, too. They make you sign the contract, right? There was never any clause in the sequel in the original for anybody to do a sequel here. And why? You would think that, well, gee, Warner Brothers, they must have known they had a hit on their hands. But Greta Gerwig did not want to sign on for a sequel in the beginning. So Warner's is just like, you know, how big is this movie? Can it really be big, that big? Do we really need to force them into making a sequel? Probably not. We'll just take it for what it is. And then it turns out to be a culture-changing movie, and all this money comes in. So now everybody's scrambling around. You've got the Warner Mount thing that's also starting to rear its head, too. You know how that thing is eventually going to play out.
2: Right.
18: And also, the clock is ticking on this, because this is interesting here, is that if they don't figure this out in 4 months, the rights to Barbie revert back to toy maker Mattel, and then Mattel is stuck in the water where they just started out Mattel Studios without the big distribution arm like Warner Brothers, and they're going to have to start from scratch again, meaning that anything that was associated with the Warner Brothers movie, like Margot Robbie as Barbie, they can't do it. They got to find themselves a new Barbie if they want to continue this. So there's a lot going on here, and you know, you think in Hollywood they'll figure it out, but I'm not seeing a lot of good signs here of this thing being figured out, because it's been 3 years. And even if they sign tomorrow, it would take an additional at least 2 years to ramp up a quality sequel to this thing.
5: Interesting stuff. All right. Matt Wolf bringing it here on a Friday night. Speaking of putting it all together, Spider-Man has really put it all together. Can this thing go the distance, speaking of Rocky?
18: You know, I'm looking at the numbers here, right? So it's approaching $2 billion globally at the box office. It should hit that at some point, either over the weekend or by next week. Now, box office watchers are asking, you know, can this thing beat the all-time global record held by Avatar, which is $2.92 billion. And that took 9 months for that thing to achieve, I think, from like December of 2009 into 2010 into August, okay? Now, that's a while. That's 9 months there. Can it hit $3 billion? There's a lot of naysayers out there. In the middle of the week, they were like, nope, nope, nope. And then now I'm starting to hear rumblings, you know, maybe this is in the realm of possibility. It all depends on how long Spidey has legs. Haha, see what I did there? Also, you know, how long the studios are actually going to keep this in a decent-sized box office window. Because when Avatar was out, you didn't have streaming. Remember those days? How quaint,
5: yeah.
18: Right?
5: Yeah.
18: You know, you just kept a movie in the theaters and see what it does. And Avatar, I think we spoke about this a couple weeks ago, that was a different breed of fantasy film. You know, that brought people literally into an immersive new world with all these brand-new special effects that James Cameron dropped up on us and everything. So it had a lot more legs in that sense. It remains to be seen, but you never know. I'm thinking 50-50 right now with Spidey. It might do it. It just might.
5: All right, interesting. Interesting, the whole business side of these movies. Let's talk Roku, because
18: yeah.
5: Roku is starting an AI channel. What in the world is this?
18: Well, it's not specifically Roku. It's a channel that they're picking up on one of these fast channels, one of these free channels here and everything. So a buddy of mine, you know, he gives me a call and he's just like, you saw this, right? And I'm like, yeah. I'm like, let's take a look at it and see what this is about. So it's basically what it is, dude. 24/7 slop. 24/7 AI slop. The first thing I did was when I turned this on, and I swear to you, I had to rewind it to see what this was exactly. It was like a giant octopus crushing a spaceship somewhere in the universe, and like for no other reason except for that. You know what I mean? Like, here's an octopus, here's a spaceship, let's see what they can crush it with. And this is 24/7 of this stuff, McGraw. There are advertisements on this thing, which, by the way, are also generated by AI, and it's all started by a guy named Colin Pietier Norris, who started this company, Zumo, and now he's putting out, like, investing reportedly $100 million into these fast channels here to get more of this AI content out there right now. What is this leading to? I'm not sure, but it's there right now.
5: It's a $100 million bet that people will just basically scroll on this channel of other people posting AI slop?
18: Yeah. And basically, listen, it doesn't even have to be $100 million. You know, AI, for all intents and purposes, is a cheaper alternative to things, right? It's a cheaper alternative to production sets. It's a cheaper alternative to art. It's a cheaper alternative, some may think, someday is going to replace the actor that's out there. I mean, even Brad Pitt said that, you know, AI is going to help out films like, you know, in the $50 to $60 million range, help them out with things like budget and maybe replacing some background actors, that sort of thing. So that's what all of this is kind of leading to. And we know the debate about AI, but AI is here, and it's how we're handling it now that's sort of road mapping the future. But a 24/7 AI channel, I don't know. Maybe there's an audience for that. You know, maybe somebody just wants to veg out and watch said octopus squish a spaceship, or, you know, ninja horses going at it with, you know, with some medieval soldiers, which, by the way, I did see that on the channel as well, all within the half hour that I just watched it. I was mesmerized, but at the same time, I was horrified.
5: Yeah, probably had to take a shower after watching that channel for a half hour.
18: Yeah.
5: All right, so you're in Philadelphia. You went to go see the Foo Fighters. And you texted me a picture of the market where Rocky was running through.
18: That's
5: during
18: right.
5: the training scenes. You're a Rocky fan, or are you a Rocky super fan?
18: I am a Rocky super fan, okay, and that's why I think I'm pretty excited about the I Am Rocky movie that's coming out in a couple of months. You saw the trailer. We were texting back and forth before, and, you know, I thought about this. Everybody asks, you know, 50 years later, which, by the way, Rocky does turn 50 this November, and that's when this movie is coming out, you know, and everyone's like, how did this movie hit at such the right time in 1976? And I think you have to go back here and just in purely entertainment forms here, okay? Like, look at what things like 1975 bought us. Of course, you had a great movie like Jaws, the original blockbuster, right? But kind of dark when you think about it. And think about the other films that came out in the year of 1975. And I'll get to this. You had One Flew Over the Cuckoo's Nest, right? Not exactly a family film, right? You had other great, you know, no less a great film, Dog Day Afternoon, political stuff like 3 Days of the Condor, okay? The Stepford Wives, Night Moves, The French Connection 2, Death Race 2000, all of these come out in like 1975. And then 1976, also off to a lighthearted start with All the President's Men, all right? Other movies to come out that year before Rocky. Assault on Precinct 13, Taxi Driver, The Omen. I mean, come on. It wasn't exactly light cinema during those days, right? I mean, you know, not to say that there weren't optimistic movies, but the mid-70s were a time, if you remember. I mean, I was just a little kid, but you ask our parents, and they're just like, oh, yeah, the 70s. It was interesting.
5: Yeah.
18: Now, along comes that underdog story of a Philly southpaw that could do it, literally do it, and grind down to come out of nowhere and fight the heavyweight champ of the world. That's the American spirit right there. You know, that's the American story, that even, you know, from nowhere, you got to put your nose to the street and to the grindstone, and you keep pushing forward. And I think that's the overall appeal of Rocky. And that's pretty much what Stallone did in real life. Yeah, this was a down-and-out actor, dude, okay? He was this close to, you know, having no money at all. And he comes up with the script to Rocky in 3 days. The studios make him these offers of $350,000 just to buy the script and get out of our hair. And he said, no, I play Rocky. That's it. They wanted Redford to do it. Nope, I play Rocky. That's it. Can't have the script. They wanted Burt Reynolds as Rocky. Nope, I am Rocky. The script is mine. And eventually they caved, and the rest is history.
5: So today, I stumbled across the trailer, which they've since now released, and the story is that I Play Rocky, the making of Rocky, is coming out in November, as you said, and apparently Sylvester Stallone's got nothing to do with the movie. Apparently, he was not involved with it in any way, shape, or form. But the trailer is fantastic, and.
18: Yeah.
5: And after the show tonight at midnight, I'm going to go and watch Rocky One again because it's you're so into it.
18: Yeah, and the thing is, I think Anthony Ippolito, by the way, from West Islip here on Long Island in New York, from the old hometown, Anthony Ippolito, who also played Al Pacino in the Godfather movie on Paramount, The Offer. Okay, so he went from playing Al Pacino to another 70s icon, Sylvester Stallone. I think he's really going to bring something to this. And you know what, as far as Sylvester Stallone not being directly involved, true, but he did put his stamp of approval on this whole thing. Listen, Sly's a smart guy, okay? He's not going to, you know, just sit back and let something be made. I mean, this is his basically his life story.
5: Right.
18: And you know what's really interesting, too, about the movie, about, you know, I Am Rocky, is that you would think they would go right back to Philadelphia and film this. Not so much, because the tax incentives for the studios aren't quite there in Pennsylvania. So you know what the guy said? Peter Farrelly, yes, that Farrelly from the Farrelly Brothers, is the director for this. He says, you know what, I'm going to go to New Jersey. They got great tax incentives. An L.A. beach can be filmed at Asbury Park. We're going to build some sets and everything, dress it up to make it look like Philadelphia. He says there's nothing like filming in the Northeast. And apparently, you know, the sentiment is there, too. Steven Spielberg, Disclosure Day, a lot of that was filmed in New Jersey. Happy Gilmore, too. Okay, Happy Gilmore shelled out $152 million over 64 days of filming to the state, okay? So there's money here for the state that's involved, too. So New Jersey, all of a sudden, is the new hotspot for films, right? Unbelievable.
5: Yeah, do yourself a favor. If you haven't seen the trailer, I Am Rocky, comes out in November, and it's based on the true story of Sylvester Stallone, a down-and-out actor who has a script and tries to sell it to Hollywood, and how it becomes the movie of the year. It wins the Oscar for movie of the year.
18: That's right.
5: Yeah, filmed in 28 days, under budget, on time, and takes the world by storm. 15
18: and by
5: movies.
18: The way,
5: yes.
18: By the way, $1 million budget. It made like 11,000% of its budget back. Can you imagine?
5: What a great story.
18: Oh, man.
5: Oh, man. All right. Matt Wolf, always a pleasure to catch up with you on a Friday. Have a good week. We'll check in next Friday. Thanks for checking in, my friend.
18: Good stuff. Have a good weekend, brother. Take care.
5: There you go. All right. Yeah. Matt Wolf is so good. He is so, so much fun to talk to. He's the best. That's why we have him every Friday. America at Night. Back in a moment.
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3: 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Thanks to our friends over at Luca Grill. Also, don't forget on Tuesday, our phone lines are open at 309-829-2345 for a talk to us Tuesday. 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
5: John in Newport, Rhode Island texts in, "Hey McGraw, I looked up the Rocky movie you mentioned tonight, just clarifying the name of the movie. Love your show. You are likely thinking of I Play Rocky, an upcoming biographical film from Amazon MGM Studios, directed by Peter Farrelly. It stars Anthony Ippopalio as young Sylvester Stallone fighting to write and star in the iconic 1976 boxing movie." That is exactly right. I Play Rocky. That's the movie we're talking about. It comes out in November. And it's the making of Rocky. And how this down-and-out actor, who's no one's ever heard of, Matt Dillon plays his dad. It's the trailer. If the movie is anything like the trailer, I mean, I'm going to dress up as Burgess Meredith and go to the midnight showing of this. I mean, that's how excited I am. I'm going to take the day off. I'm going to show up with boxing gloves and my satin boxing shorts. This thing's the real deal. It looks fantastic. And then we're out of time. Then I went to go. I mean, I've been in this rocky rabbit hole ever since I saw the trailer earlier today, and I can't stop talking about it. Yeah, the movie comes out in November. I play Rocky. And then Matt was in Philadelphia, so it was a perfect opportunity to talk about the movie. Stay right there. Open phones next hour. Our executive director is Alex Hinton. Our engineer tonight is Richard Good. I'm McGraw Milhaven, and this is America at Night on Westwood One.
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7: From ABC News, I'm Dave Packer. Fans from Hurricane Lala lashing Hawaii's Big Island, power out to tens of thousands, homes damaged. A shelter-in-place order issued by Governor Josh Green. ABC meteorologist Nico Cesori is tracking the storm.
8: It's these outer rain bands that are just hammering the islands, bringing up to 2 feet of rain. Now, we're not talking about extremely heavy rain all at once, but the south and southeast portion of the island are going to be under a flash flood warning. So it will continue to weaken, but that doesn't mean that the storm couldn't re-intensify again, because these hurricanes, they just have a mind of their own.
7: And in Indiana, flash flooding is leading to dozens of water rescues. Officials in Indianapolis say 38 people were rescued and about 400 people evacuated. They say the city hasn't seen a flooding event like this in over 30 years, and the White River reaching a record-breaking 24 feet. The death toll is rising in Indonesia after two powerful earthquakes. Rescuers now frantically searching for survivors. ABC's Lama Hassan.
9: Two back-to-back powerful earthquakes and several aftershocks hit Indonesia, killing at least 47 people and injuring more than 50 others. The agonizing search for survivors. Rescuers combing through the mountain of rubble, hoping for signs of life. But power outages are slowing down rescue efforts.
7: Police arresting a 19-year-old in connection with a shooting Saturday on the campus of the University of Virginia, just as students were arriving for the fall semester.
10: This shooting unfolded around 1:30 in the morning, specifically officials saying that it occurred near the sort of quad area, and that when they responded, they found those five individuals shot outside of the residence halls. In terms of the conditions of those individuals, they say that four sustained non-life-threatening injuries. One of those individuals is in critical condition.
7: Chesterfield County Police confirmed the man in custody was found hiding in a closet on campus, not a student at the school. 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
7: The Weissman National Museum of American Jewish History in Philadelphia has been defaced again with anti-Semitic graffiti.
12: This is the second time in 1 year the museum was vandalized. Jewish leaders say they feel frustrated and violated as these anti-Semitic incidents continue. Philadelphia police say they have surveillance video of the suspect committing the crime and then jumping on a nearby train. If you have any information, you're asked to contact police.
7: That's ABC's Brianna Smith. A terrifying scene on Houston's north side Friday when a man opened fire on cars passing by. A good Samaritan warned people to stay away. ABC's Luke Jones says more.
13: Shots fired. A scantily clad man standing in a median on North Wayside firing into traffic with a rifle. Police say he fired at three passing cars, hitting three

0: people. David Davis recording on his phone as he yells for the shooter to stop.
1: Stop!
0: To warn approaching drivers of the hazards ahead.
1: Don't go that way, man. Don't go that way.
2: Obviously, the Good Samaritan did a great thing today to make sure that the community's safe.
0: Three Houston police officers and a DPS trooper fired at the suspect, striking him multiple times.
3: The three shooting victims are expected to survive. No word on the condition of the shooter. The NFL has suspended four players for violating league policy, most notably Atlanta Falcons defensive end James Pierce Jr., who was suspended for 8 games. Pierce was arrested in February following an alleged domestic dispute with a former girlfriend. Dave Packer, ABC News.
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7: All right, we got two topics on the table for this hour, and then, of course, open phones next hour. Your text messages are always welcomed at 1-844-2-McGraw, 1-844-262-4729. It happened over the weekend. First of all, when we come, we're going to take a quick break in a second. When we come back, we're talking about Pan Am and the history of Pan Am, because it's such an interesting story, none of which I knew. But it was the biggest, most powerful airline in the world. It had all the international routes. It was, right? It was the heyday of air travel. And then something happened. What happened to Pan Am? How did it go away? What happened? We'll get into all that and the history of Pan Am. And then, of course, we're going to take on this Sophie Cunningham controversy with DeJohnay Carrington of the Chicago Sky. I don't know if you saw the video, but Carrington, the African-American woman, and I'm explaining that for a reason, took to a clothesline of Sophie Cunningham, who happens to be white, in what could only be described as a flagrant hard foul. So flagrant and so hard that Sophie Cunningham hit the deck. She was going in for a layup, and Carrington clotheslined her and called the foul, flagrant one. This is all kind of technical terms, but the referees looked at it and said, no, that's a flagrant two, and they kicked her out of the game. Moments after she was kicked out of the game, she posted on her social media page, white privilege. She then goes on to talk about how she meant, when she meant white privilege, she did not mean that there was white privilege due to the assessment of the foul. She goes on to say on Twitter, never once claimed that the assessment of the foul was white privilege. So this is a whole new thing. Talk about pouring gasoline on the fire. This comes after Sophie Cunningham is in the middle of the controversy that she had the audacity to say that society needs to protect young girls from biological boys. And so that is pouring gasoline even more on the fire. The WNBA is in the middle of it. We'll get into all of that a little bit later on in this hour. And then, of course, we got open phones next hour where you can all chime in as well. But stay right there. The history of Pan Am And then we'll talk Sophie Cunningham on the back end of this hour. Don't go anywhere. It should be entertaining and informative. America at Night, back in a moment.
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5: 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Plus, we hear from every Monday the head coach and general manager of the Bloomington Bison, Philip Barsky. Thanks to our friends over at Luca Grill. Also, don't forget on Tuesday, our phone lines are open at 309-829-2345 for a talk to us Tuesday. 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
1: Welcome back, America at Night. It was back in June when the world found out about a Pan Am Clipper Endeavor that was found off the coast of Puerto Rico. It was an unbelievable story about a Pan Am flight that crashed that people had forgotten about. That got us thinking and doing a little research, and we thought we would find out more about that, but also find out more about the wonderful, great, historic Pan Am. Ed Tripp joins us, chairman of the Pan Am Historical Foundation and the son of the Pan Am founder, Juan Tripp. Ed, welcome to America at Night. Thanks for joining us.
2: I'm glad to be on.
1: So talk about this news from June and this Clipper Endeavor. Were you surprised? Had you been involved with it? Did you know what was going on? Take me through your thoughts when you first heard that news.
2: You know, it was news to me. In those days, you know, it's amazing the number of aircraft that were lost. I mean, you look back in the history of Pan Am and the number of aircraft that went down, it's staggering to think of the crashes that happened. But I'd never heard of this. I knew Russ Matthews, who found it. And the last time I had a conversation, actually worked with him, he was looking for a plane, an old Clipper that went down in Samoa, off of Samoa in 1938, with the famous Captain Music, who opened the whole Pacific for Pan Am in 1934 and 35. So they never did find that. They're still looking for it. Bob Ballard, who, you know, has a huge organization, had incredible technology. They've subsequently gone back to look for that plane using the same technology that they used to find the Clipper Endeavor. But I never knew about the Clipper Endeavor. It was just one of those losses that were lost in history.
1: Yeah, and the story was amazing because it was a landing in the water in which everyone survived. The tragedy happened after it safely landed in the water.
2: Yeah, amazing. Well, it was a good airplane, and they did, you know, they knew how to land planes in the water and save people. But I guess the problem there was there were no safety precautions, and language was an issue, and people didn't know what to do to get out of the plane. So very few were saved.
1: You run the Pan Am Historical Foundation. Did you know that this was the flight that then created the whole safety procedures before we get on a plane?
2: No, I thought that those safety procedures were, you know, had been in place for years. I was sort of amazed that it took that long for those procedures to be sort of, I'm sure there were some procedures. People must have known when they got on a plane that, where the exit was and what to do, but the safety procedures as we know them today just simply did not exist, I guess.
1: Yeah. Well, so we started doing a little digging, and a lot of people started talking about Pan Am, and some have lost it to memory. You know, some have lost it to history, but some of us who are old enough to remember, the Pan Am was the world leader in flight, and so we wanted to have you on to sort of talk about that. And getting ready for the interview, I didn't know that Pan Am, sort of, you know, landing on the water, Pan Am sort of invented that, did they not?
2: They started with seaplanes. I mean, these old Clippers, the biggest one was a Boeing 314, which could fly from New York to London in 18 hours or something. It was extraordinary. But they landed in the Azores in the harbor there. They landed in New York Harbor when they took off. They were seaplanes, amazingly big seaplanes, and very comfortable for their day. But they weren't pressurized, so they were noisy. But all the comforts of a first class travel was there. But it just took forever to get across the ocean.
1: Tell me about Port Washington on the Long Island Sound, because was that a hub for Pan Am at the time, back in the 30s?
2: That was the initial hub for travel to Europe. That's where the original proving flights went. Actually, they went to Bermuda first because the British didn't allow Pan Am to come into, you know, before the late 30s. The British didn't allow Pan Am to come to Europe because they didn't have a plane that could get across the Atlantic from Europe. But Port Washington was the original launch for planes in the North Atlantic, and subsequently the Marine Air Terminal, which still exists today at LaGuardia Airport, was the home for all the early seaplanes, and the hangar is still there. The terminal is still there.
1: So if you wanted to go to Europe in the 1930s, there was no LaGuardia, there was no Kennedy, you would go to Port Washington on the north shore of Long Island, get on a seaplane, and ultimately end up in Europe.
2: That was the very beginning of it, but subsequently in 1939 or 40, the Marine Air Terminal at LaGuardia was opened.
1: Wow, what an amazing story! Those seaplanes, you only think of them like landing in lakes in Alaska or something, but they landed there in the open water. What an extraordinary history!
2: And in Miami, there's a wonderful old building which was the old Pan Am Terminal, and it's now the Miami City Hall, and it sits right on the ocean, right on the harbor in Miami, and. That's where all the Pan Am flights that went to South America used to come in.
1: Ed Tripp, our guest, chairman of the Pan Am Historical Foundation. Tell us about the Historical Foundation.
2: The Historical Foundation came out of after Pan Am went bankrupt in 1991. The Historical Foundation was basically founded to acquire some of the memorabilia and archives of the company, most of which have now been sent to the University of Miami, and some are being sent to the San Francisco Aviation Museum at the airport there. And the Pan Am Museum Foundation was subsequently founded that collects Pan Am artifacts and displays them in a museum in Long Island. But the foundation has been basically, its purpose was to keep the memory and history of Pan Am alive for future generations.
1: Your father was there at the very beginning?
2: He was there at the beginning, the founding of Pan Am in 1929, 28, I guess. He had the vision that, aircraft, it wasn't just, there was, the early aviation was really driven by airmail routes, and the airmail routes were competing with the railroads, and across the country, the railroads were winning. But the railroads and the steamships were slow, and obviously the railroads didn't go overseas. So there was a niche market there for Pan Am to begin to expand, and it was built on airmail routes to South America and to Asia, and then subsequently to Europe in the late 30s.
1: So the idea was to get the mail there, not to get the humans there.
2: That the financial engine was the mail, that allowed the development of aviation industry as we know it, and that lasted until the sort of late 30s, and then the mail subsidy was cut way back, and there was still air mail, obviously important, but not to the extent it didn't drive the industry the way it did in the early 30s.
1: Pan Am was the first to introduce jets.
2: Pan Am, yes, right. Yeah, in the very beginning of jet aviation, Pan Am bought Douglas and Boeing jets. The story of how they bought them is incredible. They could not get either Douglas or Boeing to build an intercontinental transatlantic jet, so they went to Pratt & Whitney, and they bought the engines that were capable of that, and then went back, owning the engines, they went back to Boeing and said, we've got the engines, and if you won't build it, we'll get somebody else to build it. And Boeing stepped up and built the first transatlantic intercontinental jet aircraft.
1: That was kind of like Lindbergh, right? Lindbergh bought the engine and then built the plane around the engine.
2: Yeah, exactly. Yeah. I hadn't even thought about that parallel, but that's absolutely true.
1: Jets, wide bodies, right? Pan Am was the first one to bring the 747 to be, correct?
2: They Dad had a very close relation with the chairman of Boeing, Bill Allen. They used to go fishing together, and you know, there was a story that, you know, the plan was there. The Boeing had begun to have the basic design of it because they were competing with the Lockheed C-5A, and they lost that contract, but they'd done an awful lot of work on the wide-body airplane. And Allen apparently sort of turned to Dad and said, you know, we'll build it if you buy it. And Dad sort of turned to him and said, well, we'll buy it if you'll build it. And that was that was the beginning of the 747, and it had a bumpy ride, but turned out to be one of the great aircraft ever built in the world.
1: Pan Am was, it's hard to describe to people how big and powerful Pan Am was, right? It was the most powerful airline in the entire world.
2: You know, it was a time in the, you know, 40s and 50s when, you know, the world was all about American technology, American branding, American, and the two brands which were best known around the world were Coca-Cola and Pan Am. And it really led the way in the American century in terms of branding, technology, service, everything that was really, you know, the future for that sort of was the American dream. And Pan Am was the leader of it. And it's you go to the most remote corner of the world, and you see that blue ball coming in, and it's represented the United States of America. And that's really what its biggest impact on aviation and U.S. aviation in particular.
1: Ed Tripp, our guest, chairman of the Pan Am Historical Foundation, also the son of the Pan Am founder. One more innovation that I think Pan Am should get credit for. Back in the late 60s, Pan Am had this crazy idea to start using this newfangled computer for booking.
2: That was the beginning, the Panamac. It was built on top of a communication technology that was way ahead of anybody else. I mean, you think of the Pan Am network that came out of the war, and you could go to India, and the ambassador to India had trouble getting through by telephone to the White House. He'd go to the Pan Am office and he'd get on the Pan Am telex and could communicate with the United States. He could communicate all over the world. And that communication system was, you know, put Pan Am way ahead of anybody else. But in that sense, you know, they were a partner with IBM and developed the Panamax system, the reservation system. They were not just a leader in aviation technology, but they were a leader in information technology as well.
1: Also, the stewardesses, back in the day, you didn't compete on price, right? Because it was all regulated. So you competed on food and comfort and style, right? That was sort of the moniker of the day, was it not?
2: It was a very stylish, you think of the experience of walking on board of a Pan Am plane, and particularly if you were up front and in first class, and this lovely looking stewardess who was, you know, required to keep her weight down and had to be exotic, had to speak languages, but had to be attractive, and she was your hostess, welcoming you on board, and you know, you sat down to copious amounts of caviar served at your seat and the best wines from Europe, and a Chateaubriand carved to your liking. It was a style of aviation that just was unbelievable, and apart from some of the Middle East airlines today, is obviously gone from aviation.
1: Yeah, no, when they deregulated it, it all sort of, right, all that went away, and it's now just about price most of the time, and you're lucky if you get a free bag or a bag of peanuts, I guess.
2: It's worse than going by bus.
1: America at Night, back in a moment.
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5: 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Thanks to our friends over at Luca Grill. Also, don't forget on Tuesday, our phone lines are open at 309-829-2345 for a talk to us Tuesday. 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Thanks to our friends over at Luca Grill. Also, don't forget on Tuesday, our phone lines are open at 309-829-2345 for a talk to us Tuesday. 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I'm the afternoon host from 4 until 6, live and local coverage. 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Plus, we hear from every Monday the head coach and general manager of the Bloomington Bison, Philip Barsky. Thanks to our friends over at Luca Grill. Also, don't forget on Tuesday, our phone lines are open at 309-829-2345 for a talk to us Tuesday. 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I'm the afternoon host from 4 until 6, live and local coverage. 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Plus, we hear from every Monday the head coach and general manager of the Bloomington Bison, Philip Barsky. Thanks to our friends over at Luca Grill. Also, don't forget on Tuesday, our phone lines are open at 309-829-2345 for a talk to us Tuesday. 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I'm the afternoon host from 4 until 6, live and local coverage. We bring you up-to-the-minute news. Plus, we hear from every Monday the head coach and general manager of the Bloomington Bison, Philip Barsky. Thanks to our friends over at Luca Grill. Also, don't forget on Tuesday, our phone lines are open at 309-829-2345 for a talk to us Tuesday. 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
1: Ed Tripp, our guest, chairman of the Pan Am Historical Foundation, also the son of the Pan Am founder. Let's talk about what happened, Ed. How did it all unravel? What happened to Pan Am?
2: The basic problem was Pan Am. Pan Am had, coming out of the war, was a juggernaut in terms of its presence around the world. And the U.S. airlines all wanted to expand. The international airlines after the war all wanted to expand. And Pan Am for a while had this vision of a single U.S. carrier that would be owned by all of the domestic carriers. That really wasn't going to fly because all the domestic carriers wanted to go overseas as well. And Pan Am was, over time, this Civil Air Aviation Board, Civil Aeronautics Board, began to carve up the Pan Am route system. But they did that, and they cut Pan Am's, share of market down to, a fraction of what it used to be. But they never allowed Pan Am a domestic route. So it was competing against all the national carriers, domestic carriers, but it never had a, it never, it could not, on its round the world flight, it could not carry people from New York to San Francisco. It's mind boggling that aviation policy of the day could do that. And until deregulation came in, that was the rule of aviation. It was just Braniff and Northwest and TWA and American, they all were given international routes. Pan Am was given nothing. So they were competing with the domestic carriers with one arm behind their back. And then when deregulation came in, they were really too late and they made some bad decisions. They bought National thinking that would help them, develop a national network. By that time, they were financially very weak. There was a depression, the recession that hit the United States. Oil prices skyrocketed, and Pan Am had this fleet of 747s that were running, 30% load factor.
1: Mm. So you're telling
2: and
1: me
2: it just spiraled down.
1: Yeah, that's interesting because the domestic carriers he's mentioned, the Braniffs, the Uniteds, the TWAs, they were given the international routes. But Pan Am wasn't given the domestic routes, so they put Pan Am at an unfair disadvantage.
2: Huge disadvantage, and then Lockerbie, the tragedy over Scotland, the plane blew up with a bomb. That was sort of the death knell for the airline. It just nobody wanted to fly it after that, and yeah. It was financially so weak it survived barely a year.
1: Does it exist in any shape or form today?
2: We're actually in Pan Am number 3. There was a Pan Am number 2 that came out within about 3 years of Pan Am, and it was it tried to grow too fast and failed. And then there was a charter airline that did not work out. Basically, the economics didn't work. A new group have acquired the brand, and they have very, great plans to develop the airline initially as a charter operation, but then scheduled service. Their challenge, I guess, is trying to find the right aircraft today.
1: Yeah,
2: there's a backlog.
1: I mean, you mentioned it earlier in the interview that the Pan Am logo was one of the most iconic logos out there. I mean, it was that and Coca-Cola.
2: That's it. Yeah, they were the two of the American industry. Coca-Cola and Pan Am were the best known brands around the world.
1: Yeah. Really an unbelievable American story. Tragic, even when you mention it. I want to go back to where we started. I want to talk about the foundation. Does the foundation exist just online? Is there a place to go? Is there a museum? Can we go and find and touch and see and feel some of this stuff?
2: We don't have it. There's the Pan Am Museum Foundation, which is separate from the Pan Am Historical Foundation, and it has an affiliation with a museum out in Long Island. the Pan Am Historical Foundation, you know, its current biggest challenge is we acquired about 4 years ago the entire film collection, which is vast. It's just, it occupies, you know, three big rooms, and they're all you know, old films, and they need to be digitized and saved in, you know, for, in perpetuity. And we are doing that, but it's a multi hundreds and hundreds of $1,000s project to digitize a collection that big. But yeah, that's the history of the airline, all, you know, in those films. And
1: yeah. And then I want to go back to being a Northern Long Island, North Shore man myself. Family is from Port Washington. I grew up in that area and never knew that Pan Am had such a huge history there. Are there any remnants, any buildings left somewhere in Port Washington where they used to take off and land from?
2: No, they're not. I've been to the site, but it's not, there's nothing there yet. I think there's a plaque, but that's about it.
1: Yeah. And then reading this, I guess Grumman then bought up all of the Pan Am stuff. And then, of course, Grumman then helped lead the space race with building some of the spacecraft there. So, I mean, Pan Am was, you know, there at the beginning and sort of, you know, shaped the 20th century of flight.
2: It was in the very beginning. That was, you know, Sikorsky was the early one, but it was its designs in aviation. You look back over the span of the first, you know, two engine float planes that went from New York to Havana or Miami to Havana, and then on down through the Caribbean, and you know, the introduction of a four-engine seaplane was amazing, and particularly one that then could in 1935 go to Hong Kong. I mean, it was extraordinary that it would take 24 hours to just get to Honolulu, much less go beyond that.
1: Well, just the fact of saying you flew to Havana in and of itself is historic, because that doesn't happen today. You know, that's a whole other issue. Fascinating history, all brought up because the Clipper Endeavor was found off the coast of Puerto Rico last month. We thought we'd do a little investigation. We scratched the surface, and there was a lot more story there. Ed Tripp, chairman of the Pan Am Historical Foundation. You can see it all online. Just Google in Pan Am Historical Foundation. The son, Ed Tripp, the son of the former Pan Am founder, Juan Tripp. Ed Tripp, thank you very much for a walk down memory lane. Good luck to you, and thanks for checking in.
2: Great. Thanks very much.
1: You got it. America at Night. Back in a moment.
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12: 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I'm the afternoon host from 4 until 6, live and local coverage. We bring you up-to-the-minute news. Plus, we hear from every Monday the head coach and general manager of the Bloomington Bison, Philip Barsky. Thanks to our friends over at Luca Grill. Also, don't forget on Tuesday, our phone lines are open at 309-829-2345 for a Talk to Us Tuesday. 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
1: All right, the phone number is 1-844-2-McGraw, 1-844-262-4729. Let's get into this Sophie Cunningham controversy because it's quite extraordinary, and it is everything's political. Remember years ago when somebody was a sports figure would say something, why does it have to be so political? Well, everything's political. The WNBA is having a moment. Caitlin Clark, one of the great athletes going today. And she's teamed up with Sophie Cunningham. And I know a little bit about Sophie Cunningham. I've been following her career. She went to the University of Missouri and has been sort of in the spotlight for a while now. And so back in June, it's just one thing after another. And let me say this. First of all, we'll take some phone calls. We'll take some text messages. And I'm sure it will bleed into next hour. And we can certainly carry this on into open phones next hour. 1-844-2-McGraw. 1-844-262-4729. Lots to say about this topic. First off, I don't think the WNBA is seeking it. I don't think they're craving it. I don't think they want to be in the middle of this controversy. But you cannot argue that the whole country talking about the WNBA is probably good for the WNBA. More attention than ever on the WNBA. And it is the middle of a political firestorm. Let's see how they handle it. Because as of now, it's just sort of laying the groundwork. It's all got started back in July, I believe, when Sophie Cunningham, who was a forward, a very tall, blonde hair, blue eyes, beautiful looking girl, was quoted as saying in an ESPN article that she first said that she wants to protect young girls in a locker room and that they shouldn't have to go against biological men. Now, look, I get it, okay? I understand that transgender people want to feel included, too. I get it. I respect it. I wish them well. But you can't deny the other side, that you have a young girl who's born a girl, playing as a girl, and then having to compete with a quote, biological men, even though they're in some type of transition, and I don't know what the science of it all is, but I certainly want to be respectful, but it's a legitimate point of view, right? Even if you're the biggest trans supporter in the world, you still have to acknowledge that it's an oddity, and I don't know what the answer is, but, you know, you can't have biological men playing against women, and I don't think that makes me an ogre for saying that. I don't think that makes me a hate-filled person. I don't think that makes me hate trans people. I have transgendered people who are my friend. I have gay people who are my friends. I have lesbian people. I have straight people who are my friends. You pick them, I got them as friends. And I don't even think the whole trans community agrees on this. I think there's varying degrees of transgender people who would agree with Sophie Cunningham, who would disagree with Sophie Cunningham. Just because you're a transgender person doesn't mean you wouldn't agree with Sophie Cunningham. So we're having a moment here. Then she follows that up with, and now, of course, now you pour gasoline onto the fire. Now, of course, she's a cause celeb for the right wing and she's being championed or whatever else. She goes then on to say that she's not a very political person. And she also made it a point to say, I never once said that I hated the trans community. She also went on to say, I truly believe there is a safe place and love for everybody. Biological girls, biological boys, trans women, and trans men. Everyone is welcome at my table. You can disagree and still be kind. Quite frankly, I think Sophie Cunningham is probably one of the few people in this country that's actually handling this thing correctly. She doesn't hate anybody, wants to respect everyone's opinion, but says, look, you got to protect everybody, including the young girl who's competing against somebody whose muscles are more developed or was a boy and is somehow a girl, but is still a boy's body, and the confusing science of it all. Sophie Cunningham, quite frankly, in my non-scientific opinion, has probably handled this transgendered woman's playing sports better than any politician I've heard. I think she's been truly honest, open, She's been honest about her feelings, and she hasn't been hateful at all. Now, of course, here comes the hate. And the co-owner of the Seattle basketball team, some young girls came to a Sophie Cunningham game to support her, and then they tried to kick the girls out of the arena. So that owner doesn't get it, right? Diversity, equity, and inclusion includes people who you disagree with their thought, right? I love this. Diversity, equity, inclusion is okay just as long as you agree with everything I say. The minute you disagree with anything I think, then, of course, you need to be thrown out of the arena, right? Diversity, equity, and inclusion means diversity, equity, and inclusion, even for those people who disagree with. It's almost like, you know, being called anti-Semitic for being critical of something Israel has done, right? You can be critical of Israel and still support the Jewish community, right? I mean, this you can say, hey, I don't think trans kids should play in women's sports. It doesn't mean you hate them, but it's a legitimate point of view. So all of this happened, and then this weekend happened, where Sophie Cunningham is going to the basket, and she gets clotheslined by a black girl. Now, again, it's an important part of the story. Ultimately, this DeJohnay Carrington of the Chicago Sky, she's clearly a very smart woman. She went to Stanford for 4 years. Right? You don't go to Stanford by accident. And she gets clotheslined by this Carrington woman. Okay. Flagrant foul one, flagrant foul two. They look at it. She gets kicked out of the game. While she's in the locker room, while the game's still going on, she grabs her phone after being ejected from the game and tweets out white privilege and then goes on to say this, continuing on afterwards. Never once claimed that the assessment of the foul was white privilege. She goes on to say, talking to somebody who was picking a fight with her, critical of her thoughts, try exercising your critical thinking skills. I know you studied psych. Furthermore, I am the last thing from ignorant or asinine when it comes to speaking on white privilege. Do your research on that one, she wrote. I actually went to school, one of the top universities, I might add, to educate myself on this exact subject. She goes on to say, I would never use that term as a rhetorical weapon, knowing the historical and social weight it holds without having the proper evidence to substantiate it. That's what the woman said who got kicked out of the game. Sophie Cunningham says, don't bring race into this at all. This has got nothing to do with race. It was a flagrant foul. She should have got kicked out of the game. I did it last year, and I got kicked out of the game. It was the right call then, and it's the right call now. So Sophie Cunningham, again, handling this like a champion, right? Don't go there, because this has nothing to do with race. It was a hard foul. I got thrown out of the game last year when I had a hard foul. Don't make excuses. It's got nothing to do with anything. This black woman is, very well-spoken in her tweets afterwards. But what does she mean by white privilege? Was she watching CNN and made a comment about something she saw on CNN that had nothing to do with this? Or was it somehow related to Sophie Cunningham? Because the whole thing has now blown up. And so here's what we're going to do. We got a break for top of the hour news. We can come back and take more phone calls about this, because this is a fascinating conversation. The WNBA is also in the middle of this, because it's Caitlin Clark, who is a phenomenon, right? She's the Tiger Woods of the WNBA. She's the Magic Johnson and Larry Bird of the WNBA. She's now teammates with the Sophie Cunningham. She hasn't said anything. She's being criticized for not saying anything. Sophie Cunningham's being criticized for saying something. You can't have it every way. You can't criticize somebody for not talking and then criticize somebody for talking. Anyway, lots to break through, lots to get through. We'll talk about it next hour. Our executive director is Alex Hinton. Open phones and text messages. Should be fun next hour. Our executive director is Richard Good. Stay right there. I'm McGraw-Milhaven, and this is America at Night on Westwood One.
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5: A 42-mile span of transmission lines. ABC meteorologist Nico Kazuri is tracking the storm.
6: It's not a direct hit. It's actually the rain bands that are hitting the Big Island right now and the outer rain bands that are hitting the other islands. So this will continue at least for the next few days as it continues its track further southwest through the ocean. But we're talking about some wind speeds anywhere up to 75 miles per hour. Again, this will weaken because it has made landfall.
5: The National Hurricane Center says the Big Island saw a foot of rain in 12 hours. Heavy rains in the Midwest causing floods and damage. The ground so saturated that any heavy downpours could lead to additional rounds of life-threatening flash flooding right through the weekend. Police arresting a 19-year-old in connection with the shooting early this morning on the campus of the University of Virginia. Chesterfield County Police confirmed that he's not a Virginia State student. They say Cameron Harris was found hiding in a closet on campus. Earlier, police had said they were searching for multiple suspects. Five people were shot outside the university's residence halls this morning. One of the injuries is said to be critical. In Afghanistan, the Taliban is marking 5 years back in power, celebrations of that milestone as aid groups are warning of a growing crisis. USS Lincoln out to sea more than 9 months now and reports of stress and exhaustion.
7: But for a brief stop in Oman last month, the crew of the aircraft carrier, the USS Abraham Lincoln, hasn't seen a port of call since the ship left Guam last December, a record stretch at sea. The Navy's top civilian saying there have been a small number of mental health cases reported among the thousands of sailors and Marines on board. One sailor who went overboard was recovered earlier this month. The Military Times reports others have attempted to leap off the ship.
5: That's ABC's Stephen Portnoy. 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
5: ICE protester in New York says she's filing a lawsuit against the Department of Homeland Security after she was maced by agents.
10: They maced me, but I was so high on adrenaline that I just kept going.
5: Linda Wolf said she was at a protest in Manhattan when the incident happened. Video shows an ICE agent using mace on Wolf. She says it happened fast. She got acute laryngitis from the mace. Homeland Security claims protesters were impeding their work. New York prosecutors say they plan to move ahead with their state murder case against Luigi Mangione following his federal guilty plea. The defense wants the state charges dropped, claiming double jeopardy. Legal contributor Brian Buckmeyer says Mangione's taking a big gamble.
11: The state can actually use his admission of guilt and his allocution, where he says that he planned this out, he sent the email pretending to be a wealthy investor, all of that. They can use it against him and convict him in state court. And if they have two convictions, those sentences could run consecutively, meaning for an even longer prison time.
5: In Afghanistan, the Taliban marking 5 years back in power. Celebrations of that milestone come as aid groups are warning of a growing crisis. One of the most glaring issues is the repression of women. Girls over the age of 12 are barred from attending school, and a recent UN survey found that 7 in 10 women describe their mental health as bad or very bad. And more than half of women now report leaving their homes only twice a month or less. Dave Packer, ABC News.
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2: WJBC and Beer Nuts present the Scott Miller Show hat. 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On the front of it, the Beer Nuts logo and the Scott Miller Show logo. And on the back of the hat, my cartoon photo with the big mustache. This is not a contest prize. This hat is not for sale. The only way to get a Scott Miller hat is when I gift them randomly. Now, there is only one rule. You cannot ask for a hat. If you ask for one, you are restricted from receiving a hat. You are banned. You do not get a hat. WJBC, good morning. Who's this?
3: Good morning. This is your mom. I want a hat. I'm a down low.
2: Mom?
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0: Good evening, or good morning, wherever you happen to be across these United States and Canada. Welcome to Coast AM. I'm Rich Barra, and tonight we're going to spend a few hours exploring two very different mysteries. One that may be about where humanity is going, and another about where we might have been. In our first 2 hours, we're going to explore the idea of star seeds. I actually don't know much about this. I just heard about this because of our author, the belief that some people walking among us may be souls with origins beyond this world. Here, at this particular moment in human history, for a reason. And that's our first guest tonight. Psychic channel medium author Jill M. Jackson says that there are new generations of these souls arriving, including what she calls solar ray and golden ray star seeds. Well, we're going to find out who they are, how someone might recognize these maybe in themselves or maybe even in our children, and why Jill believes they're here now. We're also going to get into what she calls the new earth, her belief that human consciousness may be undergoing a major shift. And I want to ask her about marrying what she calls her twin flame, which I don't know if she knew I was going to ask about, but she does now if she's listening in. Then we're going to search in the second half of our program for one of the greatest lost civilizations in human history. I'm talking about Atlantis. Frank Joseph Hoff believes Atlantis not only was real, and not only was it destroyed in an ancient catastrophe, but after thousands of years of searching, we may have been looking in the wrong part of the world. Now he's going to take us to the South China Sea in Indonesia. Spoiler alert there, but he's going to lay out all the receipts and cases why he believes the lost continent may still be there beneath the water. Star seeds, a changing human consciousness, Atlantis, Lumira, and the possibility that our past and our future may be far stranger than we realize. We got a lot to explore together. So let's you and I sail into the mystic together. I'm Rich Barra. This is Coast to Coast AM. And I'm so excited about our first guest. I can't wait. We're not going to take a break yet. We're going to say hello to Jill Jackson. Jill, welcome to Coast AM. What a pleasure it is to talk to you.
1: Thank you so much. I'm excited to be back.
0: Yes, one of the most famous guests of all time here on Coast to Coast. As I was doing my research, I hear people drop this, but I don't think I know what it means. So I hope tonight you have the heart of a teacher on, because I'm going to ask you a lot of questions. Talk to me like I'm in third grade. I know what a soulmate is, but what is a twin flame? How is that different? Can you explain that to me?
1: Yes, absolutely. A twin flame is actually not that common. They're coming more often in incarnation now, but a twin flame is two aspects of the same soul who decide to incarnate at the same time. And the reason that they would do that is because they share a similar purpose on the planet. Predominantly, people's twin flames stay on the other side to assist them with their journey of this current incarnation.
0: Okay. So, and you have met yours.
1: Yes, I did. About 11, 12 years ago. Yes.
0: Yeah, well, do you want to tell me how you were able to spot the difference between a twin flame and a soulmate? How did you know?
1: It's a soul recognition, and literally so many of my psychic colleagues started calling me within days saying that they had received that same message, that we were indeed twin flames. It was an immediate knowing, and many soulmates feel that same way as well. You look in the person's eyes and you know that you have shared lifetimes with them before. In this scenario, we mirrored each other in so many ways. And sometimes people have the misconception, Rich, that twin flames are always unicorns and puppy dogs and rainbows. But the truth is, our twin flame mirrors us and holds up a mirror to expose our deepest wounds and shadows to help us become the highest version of ourselves pretty rapidly. So it's been a really amazing and interesting journey. And my husband has also a born medium as well.
0: Oh, really? Well,
1: yeah.
0: That's pretty cool. So yes. In this case, though, okay, I'm sure you guys are doing fabulously. But tell me this, just because they're your twin flame, that doesn't necessarily mean you should be married, right?
1: Absolutely. There's many different aspects of a twin flame relationship. And my husband and I are passionate about teaching this concept because so many people are looking for their twin flames outside of themselves. And it's so important that we understand, even if we have incarnated with our twin flame, this is still an individual journey. And it's important for us to do our own shadow work, to really peel those proverbial onion layers back and get to the heart of our individual contract, as well as the contract that we share with our twin flame.
0: Well, okay, so you said a lot of things there that I'm going to need explanation on, since I'm kind of new to this world, but I am interested in learning. And of course, I would be remiss if I did not say that Jill has many books, I think five at least, out right now, and they are all linked up at Coast to Coast AM. And when we come back, we're going to talk about what you actually called for. I know I kind of hit you sideways with the twin flame thing. Well, we're going to talk about star seeds. We're going to talk about how the world is changing, and we will be right back with Jill Jackson on Coast to Coast AM.
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0: Welcome back to Coast AM. I'm your host, Rich Barra. Jill M. Jackson is a psychic. She's a medium, published author. She helps her clients recognize their gifts and tries to inspire students worldwide to embrace their magic and transform their limited beliefs. And all of her books are linked up here at Coast to Coast AM. Jill, before we get into the book and starseeds and any of that, who was Jill Jackson before this became part of your life? And then I want to ask about maybe the experience that let you know that, well, maybe things are different than they appear on the surface.
1: Yes, absolutely. I was born a medium. I was born able to see the spirit world. And I tried to fit in as a normal person for so many years. I actually ended up becoming a CPA, and I was a business manager in Hollywood for the entertainment industry for so many years. But I had an ongoing relationship with the other world. I've had prophetic psychic visions since going back to my early 20s. And finally, I decided that after many times in the hospital, I recognized that I was not on my path. And that's when I jumped off the cliff and became a professional psychic medium.
0: Well, when you said many times in the hospital, tell me, what do you mean by that?
1: Yes. So many of us have catalysts in our lives, and the catalyst can come through illness. The catalyst can come through divorce or losing a loved one. And many people understand it as the dark night of the soul. And what happens is when we are not walking the path that we chose in our soul's blueprint before we incarnated for this lifetime, then different things happen to help guide us back onto our path. And for me, I tend to be a little bit of a hard-headed person, a little stubborn person. So it took two different times in the hospital navigating various illnesses. And I finally recognized that it was time for me to really step onto the path and trust and start serving spirit as I had contracted to do before I was born.
0: Well, yeah, I heard you mention that in the first break, the contract with our soul. And so, again, this is new to me, so I'm going to ask you questions that maybe seem remedial, but I'm just trying to understand. So before we come here as humans, we agree to come here either to learn a lesson or to follow a path. And once we get here, if we're not on that path, we get nudged, whether, you know, negative, positive, we get nudged in a direction to follow that path. And it sounds like your gift was there from the beginning. So I wonder if that's like me trying to explain what the color blue is like for somebody who doesn't see colors the way I do, if I've always seen blue as blue. So is it hard for you to say to people who don't have this part of them, is it hard to explain what you do or what you see when you get a vision or an idea or a thought?
1: Yes, it is many times. And when I was younger, I thought that everybody could see the spirit world. I had that belief for so long. It was so natural to me. And then as I got older, I started realizing that the majority of people could not see the other world, or maybe did not have prophetic insight. And that is why it's my passion to teach everybody to tune into their gifts. And the way that I give an analogy is, every single one of us can learn to play golf. Every single one of us can learn to play the piano. Now, is it our soul's mission to become the next Tiger Woods or to be a concert pianist? Probably not. But that doesn't mean that we can't learn how to tune into it. And I feel that every single human should learn how to tune into their intuition, because we have it within us and it helps us navigate this journey of life.
0: It is interesting to me that you chose being a CPA, which is the most opposite of using your intuition thing that I can even think of, is just dealing with numbers.
1: Yeah, it's very left brain, that is for sure. But the other never went away. I was always tuned in, and I received insight along with the left brain. I've always had a really great balance between the two. But yes, it's shocking for people to find that out.
0: So give me an early moment where you knew things were a little different, or maybe you're like, well, come on, this can't be real. Other people aren't like this. Give me a feeling or a moment where that kind of changed your mindset.
1: Oh my gosh. Well, just knowing things, my guides would talk to me in the middle of the night. I would get woken up at 5 a.m., 6 a.m. And, you know, I would say, can't you tell me later in the day? But for me, it seems to be early in the morning. And they say that that's the easiest time that they can get my attention, when I'm really in that in-between state. And they would give me messages about things to be aware of, things to come. I would see people walking around my house. I mean, that's going back to when I was just a small child. There was always somebody walking around my house. And at first, I could not hear them. I could only see them. The first time that I actually heard somebody on the other side was when my grandmother passed away, and I was 12 years old at the time, and she woke me up, and she was floating above my bed, and I see her just full with my eyes wide open. She was not sick anymore, and she telepathically told me how it was, heaven. Some people call it the other side. Some people call it heaven, and not to worry about her anymore. And from that point on, I could hear the spirit world as well.
0: Wow. So is there a movie that you've seen that connects to what you experience?
1: Some parts of Ghost, for sure. And I believe it was The Sixth Sense.
0: I was wondering if you're going to bring that up. Yeah. Because not that I have any of this ability, but when I watched that movie, that seemed like it was grounded in like, yeah, I bet that's how it is.
1: Yes, many ways. Absolutely. And for those movies, they do use psychics and mediums as consultants to help them with the scripts.
0: So you'll feel, like a difference in temperature that maybe isn't really happening in the room, but you can feel as well as smell and sense people. Can you smell somebody's perfume or if they were a smoker or something like that?
1: Yes, that is part of the clairs as well. And absolutely, many people can smell cigarette smoke with their loved ones coming around, or like you mentioned, perfume. Some people smell flowers. Yeah, so that's predominantly a gift with mediumship. It can happen some in psychism, but predominantly with mediumship.
0: You were speaking of your guides. Are those people relatives from your past? Are those angels? Who are the guides?
1: Every single one of us has spirit guides. It's a team of angels and guides that agreed to help us along our journey. They always honor our free will, but they're always here to help us navigate the path, and they will give us signs. We can learn to communicate with them. I teach my students to connect with their spirit guides and learn how to listen to them from the clairs, from dreams. But yes, and then also my mom, who was also a medium, passed away sadly 10 years ago this month, and she's also been one of my guides since she passed to spirit.
0: So you were saying your husband is a psychic as well. Do you guys ever scrap over who's more right about the future?
1: that has been an interesting topic from time to time, and we get messages for each other, and when we're trying to make a decision about something, we each will look into it separately and then come together and discuss from there.
0: Because I would think going just a simple thing like going out to dinner, well, my guides say Red Lobster's better.
1: Does
0: it come up like that, or no? Is it not that deep?
1: We've joked about that some, absolutely.
0: Now, do you share any clients between the two of you?
1: Some clients have come to each of us separately, and but we don't talk about it. We have a very, very strict ethical compass. I teach ethics within my classes as well. And honestly, psychics don't even want to know anything about their clients beforehand. It's so much easier when you know nothing about the person.
0: I've had one psychic reading with a friend of mine. I don't even want to mention their name, but they're very famous. And it's just my friend, and I never, ever asked questions. And I'm not going to ask you questions either. But I will say that she offered me a reading one time in her office, and I remember pulling out, and she ran outside as I was pulling up to her office. She's like, "Get in here. All your relatives are around." And I didn't know what to do because I wasn't expecting that. I thought I'd have a little, I didn't know what to expect. But when I went inside for the reading, I'm not sure if it was me thinking about it. I'm not sure what it was, but it literally felt like sitting around the piano around Thanksgiving when I was a little kid, like, 3, 4, 5 years old, when my aunts and uncles would sing in harmony. They'd sing Christmas songs all night, and it smelled like the house that we were in. It smelled like the food. And I don't remember if any of the messages were particularly earth-shattering, but the feeling of being around her at that moment, it put me right back in that great time of my childhood, to the point where Now I remember that almost as much as being a kid sitting around at Thanksgiving in the middle of Florissant, Missouri, listening to pianos playing. So I wonder how you tap into that for yourself. If you don't have the benefit of a psychic medium around you, what's the way to start that? How do you tap into that joy? Because I think that's probably important for people.
1: Absolutely. And I love that story that you just shared, because what you were doing was tapping into the vibrational frequency. And when you have a medium has to raise our vibrational frequency, and then our loved ones on the other side have to lower their frequency, and we meet in the middle, and it's connection from there. And when you are having a session with a truly gifted medium, you can feel it, just like you mentioned, and you were tapped into that similar vibrational frequency. So that's where I teach my students to start, is learning how to tap into their own energy, learn how to know what their baseline energy is, and then learn how to start raising the vibrational frequency.
0: Yeah, it's interesting, because as I think about it, the medium at the time, you could see she was loving hanging around my family, and it almost was acting in a way as if she were part of the group, as part of listening to it. So I could tell she was feeling it too. And she was even talking about the, you know, the kind of desserts that they made at the time. And she was right. I mean, that part of it was completely legit. And more than anybody giving me a message about, you know, like one day you're going to do this, or, you know, watch out for making left turns. It was just a feeling of joy that went right back to my childhood. Cause I remember falling asleep all the time at Thanksgiving, pretty much on those couches while they were singing. And I thought that was comforting. Like I was half in, half out. And I felt like I was half in, half out here too. It's really cool. I love that. Well, when we come back, we're going to talk about your book. We're going to talk about starseeds, how they are here. And it is time. The world's a-changing. Jill Jackson is our guest, right back with Coast to Coast AM after this. We'll

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2: 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Stupid is a choice. 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
1: Welcome back to Coast AM. Jill M. Jackson is back. Her book is linked up at Coast to Coast AM. We were talking about star seeds. And Jill, take me into your world. For somebody hearing this word for the very first time, what is a star seed?
2: A star seed is someone who originated from another planet or another star system and has agreed to incarnate on Earth to help humanity in some way. And many star seeds have been looking up to the sky since they were young. I know for myself, I had my first UFO sighting when I was 9 years old, and I was not scared. I actually wanted to run towards the ship, and the woman that was keeping us at the time made us go inside. So star seeds have
1: go inside the house or go inside the
2: yes.
1: craft. Oh, okay.
2: I wish I was trying to go towards the craft, and she was actually afraid, and made my sister and I go inside.
1: Do star seeds know they're star seeds?
2: Most of us do. Sometimes the memory starts coming later in life. They're, like I talked earlier about a catalyst. Sometimes a catalyst can cause memories to start coming in. Some people have near-death experiences. Some people are hypnotized and have memories of incarnating on other planets, other star systems.
1: So how did you come to believe that you were a starseed?
2: I've just always been different. I always think outside the box. I have been questioning religion, dogma. I think outside the box. I have been able to see the other worlds. Like I said, I saw a UFO ship when I was nine. I've just always looked at the world differently. And my own mother remembers as a small child, 4, 5, 6 years old, she would sit outside and look up at the sky and say, "When can I go home?" And many star seeds feel a little bit strange at times being on this planet. Humans are sometimes confusing to star seeds.
1: Now, you and I are friends, so I feel like I can ask you this question without you getting offended, but is there any point that you think, well, maybe it's just in my head. Maybe this isn't real. Maybe my imagination is running wild.
2: I can understand why skeptics think that way, and I don't mind skeptics at all, because we should not give our sovereignty over to anyone. And I understand that it's so far out there. In fact, you know, I've been doing this professionally for a couple of decades now, and my colleagues and I still get blown away by the experiences that we have, by the readings that we have. So I completely understand how people can have a challenge sometimes understanding until they start having some experiences for themselves.
1: How do you tell people to first begin? I know that you do it. You're a teacher as well. How do you tell people to first begin to tap into this?
2: The first stage is intuition. And you want to understand what is coming in from your ego and what is actually coming in from either your higher self or your spirit guides. And that takes a while. It's the program that I teach is anywhere from a 9 month to 11 month program, because you want to teach in strong foundations. So many people will have a few exciting experiences and they want to dive right in. But I really caution against that, because you want to have a strong foundation and understand energy, understand frequency, understand how your own intuition works. So I teach people to start there, and it all starts with learning stillness and meditation and getting quiet within.
1: You talk about children having this sense of intuition. Do you think that we all have it early on and then maybe have it sort of talked out of us? I mean, your parents were involved in a little bit, so you probably had a little bit, even though you tried to talk yourself out of it yourself, it wasn't strange to you. It was part of your life. But do you think that a lot of us have this gift as we're younger and then it gets sort of coached out of us by like, oh, well, that was just an imaginary friend or you know, whatever that is. We sort of just pat it down or push it away, even though we have that instinct.
2: 100%. Absolutely. When you look at children, children are so connected. They are so intuitive. So many of them are seeing their loved ones in spirit that they never even met. And society indoctrinates us to look at it as woo-woo or makes fun of it. Because if you think about it, if everybody on the planet was truly tuned in to their own wisdom, to their own knowing, tuned into the wisdom of the heart, they could not be controlled. And, you know, the powers that still want to be, it's much easier to control people when they are not tuned into their own knowing. And I teach that as well. I teach discernment because that is key.
1: It sounds like what you're saying, if you're listening and you're on one of those paths where things aren't working out for you, or maybe you feel lost, not only might you be a starseed, you just might be not following the contract that you signed before you got here on Earth, right? You might just need the nudge in the right direction.
2: Absolutely. And that's what I love. Yes, because we'll talk about the newer children who started the starseeds that started incarnating in about 2014, 2015, and they have never had any lifetimes on planet Earth. But going back to your question, absolutely. So many times people get on a path, and I call it our false ego. When we step into the ego version of ourselves, that was the expectation of someone else. And all of us can look at different examples of that throughout our lives, where either society or family or religion pushed us into a certain career path, a certain belief system. And when we really go within ourselves, it doesn't feel right anymore. But then there's fears that come up around leaving that and starting something new. And that's what I love helping people with. It takes a lot of courage.
1: You know, I believe that when I listen to you talk, I believe you have something special going on in you. You can always hear the calm and the peacefulness of knowing in your voice. I think that's really, really special. So let's take a quick break and then we'll come back and let's talk more about the starseeds. Let's talk about the children. I want to get into what you call the golden ray and the solar ray children. Who are these souls? What's their mission on Earth? We're going to get into that when we come right back on Coast to Coast AM.
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1: Welcome back to Coast AM. I'm your host, Rich Barra. Our guest, Jill Jackson. Her new book, dealing with the children of tomorrow that are here right now, the star seeds. And like you introduce something in the book, the prophecy of the golden ray and the emergence of the solar ray children. What do you mean by that? Explain that to me.
2: So I identify as an indigo, and many of the listeners may have heard the term indigo children or crystal children. And I was familiar with that as well. And I was in Naples, Florida in 2014. I was doing a sound bath and a journey, and a group consciousness gave me a transmission that foretold the golden ray children arriving on the 12th ray of consciousness, and that they would be very different than the star seeds that preceded them. And I started getting more and more information, and I talk about it in the book. I resisted it for a while, and when I finally stepped up to the fact that this was part of my mission to bring this information through, I started going into more and more channeling sessions and bringing this information through. So I'm so excited. And the first time I connected with an actual golden ray starseed, she was still in utero and her parents came in for a reading. And when I connected with her, her soul was so pure that I had tears flowing down my face during the entire reading, talking to her.
1: You can see it. You can feel it when you meet somebody.
2: Yes, you can feel it. Absolutely.
1: Are there a lot of them here already?
2: When you look at it percentage-wise, no. But they're coming in more and more. And it's really important now because I believe that we are at a precipice with humanity. We have a lot of really serious choice points and decisions to make on how we want to navigate moving forward. And these children carry energy in their DNA that help more and more people wake up to their own truth and their own knowing of their mission on the planet as well.
1: Before this show started tonight, they do a throwback show with Art Bell called Somewhere in Time. And I was listening to it. And this particular show tonight that's playing all around the country was from 1996. And I remember listening to Art back in 1996. I was driving to my job at the time. And he talked about how things were changing. He called it the quickening. And he wrote a book about it, actually. And all the stuff that he is talking about in 1996... we're still talking about it now. We're still saying, how much more can we take? How much more, of the insanity of the world until something comes along? So as you look into the future, how close are we to humanity changing things up and maybe going in a more positive direction than we are now?
2: That is my hope, and that is why I'm excited about these starseed children that have agreed to incarnate here on this planet, because Earth is a third dimensional planet. We can choose to vibrate in a fifth dimensional consciousness, and Mother Earth's frequency is rising as well. But many humans, in 2019, my guides told me that there was a time coming where we would be given a choice, each human through free will, of which train they wanted to get on. And the analogy was there was a th- 3D train of those humans that chose to continue with the division and the wars and the separation and the fears. And the other train was for the fifth dimensional higher vibrational consciousness, where those humans were choosing no wars. Those humans were choosing unity, consciousness, and diversity and unconditional love and non-duality. And I remember that vision went on for an entire week, and I felt the magnitude of it. And it was right before COVID. And I believe that COVID was a choice point as well. It was a pivotal opening. It provided a lot of space for people to start asking the deeper questions for themselves. But I believe that we're there now, but it's been going on for years, just as Art Bell foretold as well. But I do see things changing rapidly with the emergence of AI.
1: There we go. Yeah, I was wondering about that. You talk about that connection in your book too, between children, the future of technology, AI, sustainability. How do you see them helping share the future of the planet? Like, what's coming up? What do you got for us?
2: So those of us that channel higher dimensional galactic beings understand that AI is really made to help all of humanity. It is used in more advanced civilizations, and the technology can bring breakthroughs in medicine in so many different ways. But the issue is when there are certain people on the planet that try to use the technology to manipulate and to control others. And when I ask one of my guides that I channel, his name is Solomon, I ask what we should think about with regards to AI. And the answer was that AI meets each person with where your consciousness level is. And it is extremely important not for us to give our own sovereignty away, our own creativity away. And I feel like that is what is happening with so many people with that version of AI. And the Golden Ray star seeds that did start arriving in 2014, they carry a frequency within their DNA that holds that version of AI being having the ability to help everybody on the planet with the medical breakthroughs and things like that. And they carry that energy with them, and that is being rippled out to the planet at this time. So that is my hope and my prayer, that they will be able to help shift humanity and understanding the higher version of AI, and also understanding not giving our creativity away and our divinity away to AI.
1: In your book, you talk about how a lot of these children, the starseeds, maybe they don't do so well in traditional school systems, because they're probably way past that, right?
2: Yes, absolutely. And I feel like a lot of your listeners who are extra sensitive can look back and also feel like
1: that same
2: traditional.
1: Thing.
2: Yes. Yeah.
1: I was totally somewhere totally different in my school.
2: Yes. Yes. Especially the ones, you know, I'm going to go back to the diamond rays and golden rays and the solar rays. They really, really need alternative education, because they do not understand the proverbial box that traditional education tries to put students in.
1: Yeah, because the box is very, very basic for people who are feeling other things, right? You can't move around and really learn the way you might if you had a different way of being educated.
2: Absolutely. And their energy and their frequency vibrates so high that they really need nature to help calm them down. So when they are stuck in a classroom for so many hours a day without any access to nature and getting stillness within the mind, they do not do well, and they actually can act out in a lot of ways. I've helped so many parents understand that the answer from traditional medicine is so many times to just medicate these gifted children. And why don't we just put them out in nature and help them connect and understand how to move that energy through the body? Society has made fun of tree huggers, but I'm telling you,
1: yeah,
2: when I feel high energy, yeah, there's something
1: outside
2: to it. Go
1: thing.
2: Out and hug a tree.
1: Well, yes. As we're going to move into the next hour here, and we're opening up the phone lines, and I'm wondering, when you talk to people, what kind of things should they be asking you? What kind of things do you want to talk about?
2: If they've had experiences themselves, or if they have children that are gifted or sensitive, I can help them with that.
1: Okay, excellent. So our phone numbers will be here at the top of the hour. More with Jill Jackson. The next hour of Coast to Coast AM is next.

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I'm the afternoon host from 4 until 6, live and local coverage. 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Also, don't forget on Tuesday, our phone lines are open at 309-829-2345 for a Talk to Us Tuesday. 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Plus, we hear from every Monday the head coach and general manager of the Bloomington Bison, Philip Barsky. Thanks to our friends over at Luca Grill. Also, don't forget on Tuesday, our phone lines are open at 309-829-2345 for a Talk to Us Tuesday. 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

0: WJBC and Beer Nuts present the Scott Miller Show hat. This is an embroidered baseball cap. On the front of it, the Beer Nuts logo and the Scott Miller Show logo. And on the back of the hat, my cartoon photo with the big mustache. This is not a contest prize. This hat is not for sale. The only way to get a Scott Miller hat is when I gift them randomly. Now, there is only one rule. You cannot ask for a hat. If you ask for one, you are restricted from receiving a hat. You are banned. You do not get a hat. WJBC, good morning. Who's this?
1: Good morning. This is your mom. I want a hat. I'm a down low.
0: Mom?
1: We won't tell anybody.
0: What is rule number one?
2: Don't ask for a hat.
0: No hat for her.
3: Hoping for signs of life. But power outages are slowing down rescue efforts.
4: Police arresting a 19-year-old in connection with a shooting Saturday on the campus of the University of Virginia, just as students were arriving for the fall semester.
5: This shooting unfolded around 1:30 in the morning, specifically officials saying that it occurred near the sort of quad area, and that when they responded, they found those five individuals shot outside of the residence halls. In terms of the conditions of those individuals, they say that four sustained non-life-threatening injuries. One of those individuals is in critical condition.
4: Chesterfield County Police confirmed the man in custody was found hiding in a closet on campus, not a student at the school. You're listening to ABC News.
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4: The Weissman National Museum of American Jewish History in Philadelphia has been defaced again with anti-Semitic graffiti.
8: This is the second time in 1 year the museum was vandalized. Jewish leaders say they feel frustrated and violated as these anti-Semitic incidents continue. Philadelphia police say they have surveillance video of the suspect committing the crime and then jumping on a nearby train. If you have any information, you're asked to contact police.
4: That's ABC's Brianna Smith. A terrifying scene on Houston's north side Friday when a man opened fire on cars passing by. A good Samaritan warned people to stay away. ABC's Luke Jones says more.
9: Shots fired. A scantily clad man standing in a median on North Wayside firing into traffic with a rifle. Police say he fired at 3 passing cars, hitting 3 people. David Davis recording on his phone as he yells for the shooter to stop. To warn approaching drivers of the hazards ahead.
10: Don't go that way, man. Don't go that way.
11: Obviously, the Good Samaritan did a great thing today to make sure that the community's safe.
9: 3 Houston police officers and a DPS trooper fired at the suspect, striking him multiple times.
4: The 3 shooting victims are expected to survive. No word on the condition of the shooter. The NFL has suspended 4 players for violating league policy, most notably Atlanta Falcons defensive end James Pierce Jr., who was suspended for 8 games. Pierce was arrested in February following an alleged domestic dispute with a former girlfriend. Dave Packer, ABC News.
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1: We are all the way live for 4 hours tonight, you and me. So if you are wide awake, maybe you're traveling down the highway or laying in bed with your eyes wide open, listening to the show, I appreciate you being here. The book is called Children of the New Earth, How Star Seeds Are Shaping Humanity's Future. It's deep, and the author, Jill Jackson, is on with us now. And we were talking about taking some calls, and the phones are lighting up for you. Let's go to the international line. Let's go to Don in Alberta, Canada. Hey, Don, welcome to Coast AM. You're on with Jill.
2: Hi, Rich. Hi, Jill. I'm kind of confused. So we're sitting up there's a little light bobbing around, and then we decide to come down and play a video game. And even when you do get more advanced at it, you know the future and everything, you can't do anything about it anyway. And just, yeah, the train's going to come by. Okay, great. So that's fantastic. So what is the end of the game? What is the entire purpose? Like, there's people looking into the fact that we're in a matrix right now. Like, it's all numbers and digits and everything else that can be manipulated, but then you're not allowed to do that because it violates, like, you have the next guest coming up talking about Atlantis. Like, there was lots of people that knew Atlantis was going to go down because they were breaking the harmonics of the earth. And what happens is the plates went under. Yeah, it was advanced civilization. It was all over the world. And so what happened? Nothing. And so they knew the future, but the spiritual master that they sent to meet with the leader of Atlantis, all they did was put him in jail for his troubles. See, worked great. So I don't see the purpose of the whole thing. It just doesn't make any sense to me in any way, shape, or form.
1: Okay, so let me see if I understand your question, Don. Let me see if I understand your question. Are you saying there's no point in seeing the future if you can't really change it because what's going to happen is going to happen anyway? Is that what you're asking, or is that what you're saying?
2: Pretty much. You can know not to get on an aircraft or something like that, but it's just, why does the situation happen in the first place?
1: Well, what makes you think it's predetermined? What makes you think that the future isn't fluid, like a million different possibilities? And if we get on board and change it for the better, that we can make a change. Not to sound, you know, too granola there, but isn't that the point of knowing what could happen so you could make sure it doesn't happen if it's bad?
2: Well, maybe you're just not meant to be there, but I've had one friend who was going to get on an aircraft and seen everybody had an aura on them. It was down to the corner. People are about to step in an elevator. They see that they have no energy field and the elevator malfunctioned. But anyway, it doesn't make any sense. Let's say your neighbor is going to come rob you tomorrow, but you're not allowed to do anything about it. I don't get it. It just doesn't even make any sense to me. It's just, like, I've had dreams of the future, and I've had this and that, and so. But you know what? At the end of the day, it doesn't accomplish anything. It just, I realize we're supposed to return home back to being an energy field or God or whatever you want to call it, and get out of all the planes and return back. But what did we come down here in the first place? Well, I know increase our vibration, but can't we do that over there? I don't know.
1: On the other side, that's a good question. Like, why come to Earth? Increase your vibration without coming to Earth. Well, let's give Jill a chance to answer that for you.
3: Yes. Hi, Don. And these are excellent questions that you're asking, by the way. And I agree with you, Rich. It all comes down to what your belief is. Do you believe that everything in our lives is predetermined? Or do you also believe that we do have free will? I was actually chosen to be part of a study from Robert Bigelow, the Bigelow Institute. I was one of the mediums. And we had, it was about a 9 or 10 month study where we had to go into trance twice a week. And ask really deep questions, and none of us could know who the other mediums were. And at the end, they compiled all the answers. And one of the questions is exactly what you're talking about, Don. One of the questions is everything in our lives predetermined, or do we truly have free will? And the mediums all agreed that it is about half and half. We come into this incarnation. I call it a blueprint. I like to call it a blueprint because just like an architect has a blueprint, you can change the plans if you want to make the house bigger or larger. Our soul's the same way. Our contract is just a plan, but we can go in and amend that plan. So I do believe that we have free will, but we also come in to learn lessons to balance karma. You mentioned Atlantis and Lemuria. You're absolutely correct in that as well. I was part of Atlantis, and I absolutely know what happened, and you're spot on, Don. But this is what we're hoping, and this is why I have such hope in the star seeds that started incarnating in 2014, so that we as humanity don't choose to go down that same path. And that's why I feel that we are at such a precipice right now. So it's important for us to listen to our intuition, to listen to our dreams. And we have been indoctrinated to believe that we're just one person and we can't make a difference. But the truth is, one person can make a difference. Absolutely. That ripples out.
1: Isn't that interesting? I was thinking about what Don was saying. Don, are you still there? We were talking about how Jill at some point wasn't doing this, which she's doing now. She was a CPA, which it is actually kind of funny that you're so far away from what you were doing. And I think about, I'm just going to be honest, I'm going to think about my own life circa, what, maybe 10 years ago, when I was not really my authentic self. I was doing all the things that I thought somebody in my career should be doing and in my family should be doing, but I wasn't authentic and I wasn't happy. I didn't have any joy. Flash forward to now, where I kind of don't worry about what people think about me very much, even though I wouldn't say I have thick skin. I just have a, well, I can't control, it's none of my business what people think about me. And I have so much joy that I'm on the right path. My kids are doing well. My marriage is doing awesome. My career is going great. All those things are about living in your truth. And I think if I had resigned myself, Don, to, well, what's the point if I know what the future can be, if it's going to happen anyway, I would think that would be kind of a way to, it, you'd numb yourself. You'd be numb to things. I personally like stimuli. I like it when things are scary. I like it when things are a little uncertain. I choose to live that way because then if you find a way to solve it, if you find a way to get past it, well, I think that's part of the joy of life, is like getting past a hurdle, getting past a challenge, turning things around. And if you can't turn things around because it's predetermined, well, that would be terrible. And I don't believe in my soul that whether we're in a matrix or not, that you can't manipulate things for the better.
3: I agree, Rich.
2: Okay. Okay, so if you look at somebody like Michael Jordan, he learned to, everything was in slow motion when he was on the basketball court. You look at some of these pro ball players, same thing, everything's in slow motion for them. So they can see, they're seeing outside of our time and speed dimension. You look at Elvis Presley, he openly thought, well, he didn't openly, his mom told him not to tell people he could do astral projection, and I think it was some moon around Saturn or whatever it was he said he came from, but in the end, he was an entertainer, but what did he really accomplish? And I believe he actually got knocked off. I don't believe that he died of a drug overdose, but it'll come out in somebody's book somewhere.
1: Why do you think he got knocked off?
2: Has to do with, it always comes down to money, control, and power. He was worth more dead than he was alive. And
1: like Michael Jackson, probably too. Then,
2: yeah. Yes. Well, I don't know if Michael Jackson. Well, Michael Jackson already knew that he was going to die early, so it was like. But yeah, it's the people around you making the money. It's always.
1: Yeah, well, if you're in entertainment, you know that very well.
2: Well, it's a pretty mean game. I know people that are in it, and
1: indeed it is.
2: It's a fun game, but anyway, it, so
1: It beats selling siding, though.
2: Why do we have so many rules when we come down there? Because you get a vision of the future, and then you say, oh, so you think, oh, I can stop that, right? And they go, oh, no, you can't do that. It's just, well, what did you tell me for in the first place? It's just like, anyway, it's just like Atlantis going down. It's just like, doesn't make any sense. There was lots of people that knew, and then they say, go tell a person that's working for nuclear, the nuclear.
1: Well, we may be looking at a version of Atlantis right now. In our own world. Okay, hey, Don, really nice to meet you. Poignant thoughts there. Let's take a quick break, and we are back in just a moment with Jill Jackson, and we will be talking to her right after we come back to a few spots on Coast to Coast AM.
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1: Welcome back to Coast AM. Our guest is Jill Jackson, and I've been writing notes as you've been talking. You say so many things that I want to go back to. One of them was that you said that you were a part of Atlantis.
3: Yes, I'm so excited for your next guest coming on, Rich.
1: Oh, me too.
3: Absolutely. Yes, I've had many memories. I have known it. I've been regressed. Yes, I was part of it.
1: Okay, so I'm going to ask you something. You shook loose a core memory when you were bringing that up. I remember I was in fourth grade. So how old are you when you're in fourth grade? 11, 12, somewhere around there?
3: Yes.
1: I was at the grocery store with my mom, and this lady with bright blue eyes and gray, white hair walked up to my mom and I, and she stopped like she was frozen in her tracks, and she pointed at me and she said, "You are from Atlantis. I recognize you." And I think my mom shuffled me away pretty quickly. But I remember that memory. And what I was going to say to you is that it didn't ring true to me then. It doesn't really pass the gut check when I check it. But I hear people say that. I'm like, I wonder how you know where you're from or where you came from. How do you remember that life before this life?
3: Well, people have dreams. People go through past life regressions and remember their various lifetimes. But when you said that to me, Rich, my whole body lit up with chills. And you have no idea how many gifts you have. You're very gifted. And yes, I truly believe that you're going to have some chill moments when your next guest is talking about Atlantis. And what happens is when we become aware of something, then it creates space for more observation to come in. And many times when we hear these things and then we hear it again later, memories start coming back in, or just a knowing, a familiarity with it.
1: I remember somebody else telling me one time that they said, if you have, you know, stomach problems, it's because you used to be like a club owner in the 1920s. And that is how you met your doom. You were killed in your club by some, you know, mob deal gone wrong. And when I heard that, that made sense to me. I don't know why, but I'm like, oh yeah, that totally tracks. But the Atlantis thing, I'm very curious. I've always been curious about Atlantis, and I've always thought it had something to do with the pyramids of Egypt, which I've also been fascinated with and feel some familiarity, ever since I was a little kid. So I'm curious if there's a tie-in to those, if we're going to find out about that tonight.
3: Yes, I believe that there's a tie-in to that for sure.
1: You do? Interesting.
3: Yes.
1: Well, let's go to the wild card line. Mayat in New York. Mayat, you're on with Jill. Welcome to Coast AM.
6: Yes, thank you, Richard. Doing a great job. Phenomenal. Jill, a couple things. First, I want to make sure, because even if you've heard the title of the book, if you don't write it down, it disappears. So let us be clear about the title of your book. And my main question is, because you've been talking about the star seed children, golden ray and the solar ray, and I've also some years ago co-started talking about it and had at least one author on around the indigo children. So I'd like to know, where do they come in? What are the differences? And of course, we've heard through Coase about the black-eyed children, where seem to be the negative, the toxic, and very strange experiences. And lastly, I'd like you to speak about, because a recent guest was explaining that you could have either soulmate or twin flame match, but it didn't have to be an intimate or romantic relationship. So if you have my questions, I'll listen over the air. Thank you so much.
1: Got smart listeners, don't we?
3: Yes, I love your listeners. And so nice to meet you. All right. So yes, the indigos have been talked about for years. They started incarnating in around the 1950s, and they kept incarnating through about the 90s. And in my book, I wanted to channel new information about the indigos, and I actually channeled about who came before the indigos, and I channeled about the emerald rays and the ruby rays, and that's all in the book as well. But I talk about indigos, and I am an indigo ray, and you are as well, my dear.
1: You talking to Maya in New York or me?
3: Yes. Oh. Yes. Well, both, but definitely Maya in New York. I can hear it in her voice. Definitely a star seed. And I call us the wayshowers or the pioneers, because we paved the way. We're the ones that asked the difficult questions. We are the ones that did not follow society's rules. And yes, I believe Lee Carroll started channeling about the indigo children so many years ago. And I have always known I was an indigo as well. Another trait of the indigos is we are the activists. We are pretty outspoken. And you can look back over the years and look at so many people who have come forth. I give so many examples in the book as well. And I believe, even going back to Rosa Parks and Martin Luther King, I truly believe that they were star seeds as well.
1: Well, isn't that interesting? I was thinking about just awakening too, what we were talking about. You mentioned COVID, how things changed for you. You know, you said children started showing up in 2014, the star seeds. But then you're talking about a shift too in COVID. And I think there was a shift in all of us where maybe we weren't really paying attention to politics or how things are run. And something about that hit us a little weird too. And I'm not saying, you know, politically speaking, I'm saying that maybe we felt like we weren't really getting all of the information, and maybe before we didn't care. So a lot of us started kind of waking up to, oh, maybe the things that we're being told all the time isn't necessarily the way it is, because that doesn't feel like all of it makes sense. And now, you know, years later, we find out that maybe there was a bit of an agenda one way or another being pushed on us. And so I feel like we've woken up a little bit because of that. Did you notice that during that time too?
3: Absolutely. Because when we stay on a hamster wheel and we have so much chaos and loud energy coming at us so many times during the day from so many different places, we don't take the time to really ask those deep questions because we are being bombarded with chaotic energy. And what COVID did was it truly shut the world down. And it gave everybody an opportunity to start going within and asking the deeper questions, which is how we come back to our own truth.
1: It was the great, hey, wait a second. That's what I call it. Okay, wait, hold on a second. That didn't seem right. Well, okay, we're going to come back. Half an hour left with Jill to take your calls. So we'll be right back with Jill Jackson. The book, Maya asked me to say it again, it is Children of the New Earth, How Starseeds Are Shaping Humanity's Future. Your calls next on Coast to Coast AM.

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1: Jill M. Jackson is our guest tonight, a psychic medium, publisher, author, teacher, helping people realize their gifts. Her book is called Children of the New Earth, How Starseeds Are Shaping Humanity's Future. And we only have about a half an hour, and I have so many phone calls to get to, Jill, for you. So let's try to roll through those. Let's get some answers while we're here, shall we? Let's go to the wildcard line, and let's talk to Jimmy in Raleigh, North Carolina. Hey, Jimmy, welcome to Coast AM. You're on with Jill Jackson.
2: Hi, Rich. Hi, Jill. I think we may not need a new medical breakthrough. There might be already clues that can help us heal ourselves, that the establishment and the monopoly of the industries have trying to suppress us all. Like we know about the placebo effects works, right? The Tai Chi and Qigong does help heal the body. And I also seen someone who had cancer and healed it himself. Then afterwards, he interviewed dozens after dozens of cancer patient who had stage 4 cancer. Oncologists already gave up on them, and they live on years later, some of them 4 or 5 decades later, cancer-free. And they share their experience of trying to survive their cancer diagnosis. And so a lot of that is being discouraged or completely ignored by the medical professionals. Even researchers don't even want to touch that because the system is so rigged that they call those things as hearsay or unproved or not approved medications for cancer treatments or ways of dealing with cancer. So some of that, how do we work around that? Because every
1: if
2: time
1: the game's rigged, is what you're saying,
2: that we call quacks.
1: So Jimmy, you're basically saying if the dice are loaded, and that's the game, is that the dice are loaded, how do you get past a game that is rigged for you to lose? Jill?
3: Yes. And I talk about this so much in the book, and these are excellent points, and I agree with you 100%. If the pharmaceutical industry has anything to actually cure people, they're out of business, correct? So I talk about these children that are coming in who understand natural healing. They understand energy runs through our palms. They understand that there is medicine in food choices. There is natural medicine through herbs. And I agree with you 100%. And the answer is to take back our own sovereignty and quit giving our power away to someone who is wearing a white coat. And I'm not saying that traditional medicine doesn't have a role to play, because I believe that it does in some instances, but we can truly heal ourselves. Absolutely. And I talk about it in the book, and these children understand that as well.
1: Well, that's optimistic. I love that. Let's go to the wildcard line, and let's talk to Suzanne in Minneapolis, Minnesota. Suzanne, welcome to Coast AM. You're on with Jill Jackson.
4: Hi, Rich. Hi, Jill. Hey there. I had a quick question, Jill. I was a business woman. I owned my own company. And then all of a sudden, right before 9/11, I'm talking to dead people. And they hooked me up with 9/11 people, and then the 9/11 people give me messages and take me to all these other people. Anyways, I'm finishing up a book, and they gave me so many messages that I don't know which way to go. And I was wondering if you could pick up on what they're, it has to do with peace, but there's so many messages.
3: Okay. My first question is, have you gone through a mediumship training program with someone?
4: Well, yes, I actually did. But I mean, I've been doing this. I've been a medium now, actually a professional medium now for 25 years, since 9/11. I just sold my company and started talking to dead people.
3: Okay.
4: I didn't have a choice. They wouldn't go away.
3: Yes, absolutely. I am such a proponent of, like I said, studying for years and years, because it can get quite confusing over time. So what is your question now, my dear?
4: Well, all these people came to me with all these different messages about, like, Wayne Dyer and John Lennon, but they didn't just come to me. Like, Wayne Dyer's daughter came to me first. Like, they connected me with their relatives first, or the guy who sold John Lennon's artwork. It was just really bizarre. And I don't know what to do with all of this.
1: So your question is,
4: I don't know how to put this story together.
1: So it sounds like you have, like, they downloaded a giant hard drive to you, and you've got the messages on this hard drive, but what are you supposed to do with it? Is that your question?
4: Exactly.
3: Well, have you been writing the messages down?
4: Yes. And I know when I was little, they told me that I was born for peace.
3: Beautiful. Beautiful. And do you feel that you identify as a starseed as well?
4: Oh, yeah. Yeah.
3: Yeah. Yeah. Well, I feel like that sharing these messages with others is so important, because when we share the messages that we do receive from the other world, whether it is on a podcast or in a book or with our own communities, it helps raise the energy on the planet. So it feels like, my dear, that is your role on the planet.
4: To finish this book?
3: Yes.
1: Yeah, let's go. I want to read it.
3: Yes.
1: And
3: absolutely.
1: Then I want to have you on as a guest on Coast to Coast AM. So we got a deal, Suzanne.
4: But yeah, I mean, it's been going, the messages have been going for 25 years, and they started with a man called John Fetzer.
1: It sounds like what you need to do is, you got a lot of noise around you. It sounds like you need to find a common thread with those messages and then start dialing in on that, would be what it sounds like for you, Suzanne. Am I missing something there, Jill? Or does that sound right?
3: No, that sounds absolutely right. And yes, I can help with that. So many different mentors can help with that, because yes, when they come in so much like that, it really takes a while to be able to get into a place to separate the messages and then put them on the written form as well. But I do feel that that's part of your purpose, to get that book written.
1: Yeah, and maybe once you start zeroing in, maybe the superfluous noise that doesn't mean as much will quiet down, and you can kind of zero in on your thing. Thanks, Suzanne. Nice to meet you. Look forward to reading your book. Let's take a quick break. One final round of calls with Jill Jackson when we come back on Coast to Coast AM.
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1: Welcome back to Coast AM. I'm your host, Rich Barra. Jill M. Jackson is our guest. Her book, Children of the New Earth, How Starseeds Are Shaping Humanity's Future. And I need to apologize, Jill, because I haven't mentioned that it's linked up at Coast to Coast AM, along with all of your other books and the websites and all that. And Jill is super lovely and helping people find their higher self, which is what Joe on the Wildcard Line in Monterey, California is asking about. Joe, welcome to Coast AM, my friend. How are you?
9: Thank you for taking my call. I was wondering if your guest can talk briefly about the difference between channeling your higher self and your highest self, your superconscious mind, and what's the benefits of those. Thank you, Rich. It's a really good show, Rich.
1: Oh, thanks, Joe. Joe, I know, does some, we've had him on before. I know Joe does some mediumship as well.
3: Awesome. Hi, Joe. So nice to connect with you. Yes. Connecting with our higher self is connecting to our soul's blueprint. And when we learn to raise our vibrational frequency even more and we connect with the quantum, the super conscious, we are able to tap into wisdom that is not just connected to our own soul. So in other words, when we connect with our higher self, we're connecting to our individual soul. And when we connect with the super conscious, we are connected to the collective consciousness, which many of us were referring to as quantum.
1: Very good. Kristen, east of the Rockies in Missouri. Kristen, welcome to Coast AM. You're on with Jill Jackson.
10: Hi, thanks for taking my call. Wanted to know, basically, you had mentioned how from a young age you were able to see spirits. I believe you were saying that, Miss Jill.
3: Yes, yes.
10: And I think I've had the same thing. It really triggered me when the lady was talking about the 9/11 stuff. I get messages, and I have since childhood, years in advance. Like, it was July of 1999 when I lived in Florida, and I was walking to do some laundry at our outside duplexes, and I was walking, and I get hit like almost like I'm going to fall down. And I dropped my laundry, and I could smell gasoline. In my head, I saw a picture of a big, giant apple, and I heard Manhattan. And I felt on fire. And I always told my daddy about my messages that I would get. And he was like, Tris, you can't, you know, call the FBI and tell them something's going to happen. You don't know when it's going to happen. And I didn't. But it happened the day before my birthday. And I remember telling about it. And we watched it together. And he's like, oh, my God, I can't believe this. And the same with COVID. It was November of 2019 when I was finishing a therapy session and I was collecting my things, and all of a sudden I about fell off the couch, and my therapist at the time, pardon me, was like, what's the matter? And I said, something bad is coming. And he said, my face was all white. He goes, where? Who? And I said, everyone, everywhere. And he just...
1: That covers a lot.
10: Typing it. Oh, it was terrible. And when I was sitting there, I said, when, you know, in March, basically, of 2020 is when we all went into, you know, isolationism. I said, now I know what a sequestered juror must feel like. And he started laughing because we did over the phone, you know, therapy. We couldn't see each other in person. And I got a message that, and I wanted to see what you thought about this, that we are not just born under one sign, but we're the sign before it and the sign after it.
1: You're talking about zodiac sign?
10: Yes.
1: Okay.
10: What does Jill think about that?
3: So that's an interesting concept. I am definitely not an astrologer, but one concept that I channeled when I was channeling about the rays that the starseeds choose to arrive on, they can come in from many different planets and they can come in from many different dimensions. So I feel like that you are onto something for sure. And I feel like that part of that message that you're getting is to help us understand not to box ourselves in. And I talk about that in the book, just because I give dates that nothing is absolute, nothing in our reality is absolute. And then the final question that I would have for you, my dear, is have you truly tuned in and to know what your purpose is? Because when you receive these prophetic messages, that is truly a gift. I know sometimes it doesn't feel like it to have these types of visions, but have you been able to tune in to what your purpose is?
10: I'm supposed to help people find their deceased loved ones. I had a friend in Australia who did when Skype was big, we didn't do it visually, we did it audibly. I lived in Florida, and he was in Melbourne, Australia, and he just wanted to do a test with me, and he asked me to meditate down to get answers from Source, and it only took me 2 minutes at that time, and basically I told him everything that was happening and what his place looked like in Melbourne, and he said, do you know what you just did? And I said, I have no idea. And he goes, you just... You know, now it's going to escape me.
3: Astral traveled.
10: No, not astral traveled. It's remote a different terminology.
1: But, remote viewing?
10: But basically, I'm able to be standing in my house and be able to send my spirit to go and see other things. You know, during the daytime, I don't have to be sleeping. I just... Remote viewing, that's what it was.
1: There you go.
10: You
1: save so much on plane tickets when you can do that, Kristen. I love that. Yeah. Thank you for listening. I appreciate you. Let's go to the wild card line, and let's bring in LaDonna in South Bend, Indiana. LaDonna, you are on with Jill Jackson. Welcome to Coast AM. Moving quickly here.
11: Thank you. Thank you for having me. Thank you, Ms. Jackson, for being a guest on this, because I have experienced things that I can't really talk about, really, because I feel like they'll put me in a pedestal. But I have had visions, and it's never at night. I'm not asleep. I'm awake. I'm conscious. I have seen a demon sitting on my ex's shoulder, and I basically, and he was talking to me, we were in a room, and I couldn't believe what I was seeing because I was in shock. And when I kind of was like, no, this isn't right, you know, in my head I'm thinking, no, this isn't what I'm seeing, the demon turned and looked at me, and when he stuck his tongue out, it hit the floor. And that was one of the last visions I've had. I don't know what this is, because I've seen buffaloes that have immersed into my spirit. Like I said, I'm not asleep. It's not at night. And I don't know what to do with it, but it frightens me because it's like I have a third eye that, you know, lets me see things that sometimes they're horrifying. And I don't know what to do with that.
3: And I understand that it can feel like fear sometimes. Definitely sign up for my newsletter. Get into the classes, because this is a beautiful gift. My dear, you're able to tap into other dimensions. And
1: that's cool.
3: It's important not to fear it.
1: Love that. Our guest tonight, Jill Jackson, her book, her website, her classes, in fact, the newsletter, all linked up at Coast to Coast AM. What a pleasure it was to have you on, my Atlantis friend. And speaking of which, I hope you stick around and listen to what's coming up next. Our guest, Frank Joseph Hoff, has spent the last 27 years going down the rabbit hole of where Atlantis is, and he's got the receipts. He knows where it is. We're talking Atlantis when we come back on Coast to Coast AM.

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Also, don't forget on Tuesday, our phone lines are open at 309-829-2345 for a Talk to Us Tuesday. 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

0: WJBC and Beer Nuts present the Scott Miller Show hat. This is an embroidered baseball cap. On the front of it, the Beer Nuts logo and the Scott Miller Show logo. And on the back of the hat, my cartoon photo with the big mustache. This is not a contest prize. This hat is not for sale. The only way to get a Scott Miller hat is when I gift them randomly. Now, there is only one rule. You cannot ask for a hat. If you ask for one, you are restricted from receiving a hat. You are banned. You do not get a hat. WJBC, good morning. Who's this?
1: Good morning. This is your mom. I want a hat. I'm a down low.
0: Mom?
1: We won't tell anybody.
0: What is rule number one?
2: Don't ask for a hat.
0: No hat for her.
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4: ICE protester in New York says she's filing a lawsuit against the Department of Homeland Security after she was maced by agents.
7: They maced me, but I was so high on adrenaline that I just kept going.
4: Linda Wolf said she was at a protest in Manhattan when the incident happened. Video shows an ICE agent using mace on Wolf. She says it happened fast. She got acute laryngitis from the mace. Homeland Security claims protesters were impeding their work. New York prosecutors say they plan to move ahead with their state murder case against Luigi Mangione following his federal guilty plea. The defense wants the state charges dropped, claiming double jeopardy. Legal contributor Brian Buckmeyer says Mangione's taking a big gamble.
8: The state can actually use his admission of guilt in his allocution, where he says that he planned this out. He sent the email pretending to be a wealthy investor, all of that. They can use it against him and convict him in state court. And if they have 2 convictions, those sentences could run consecutively, meaning for an even longer prison time.
4: In Afghanistan, the Taliban marking 5 years back in power. Celebrations of that milestone come as aid groups are warning of a growing crisis. One of the most glaring issues is the repression of women. Girls over the age of 12 are barred from attending school, and a recent UN survey found that 7 in 10 women describe their mental health as bad or very bad. And more than half of women now report leaving their homes only twice a month or less. Dave Packer, ABC News.
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1: All the way live tonight for the full 4 hours, and I have on the news stations kind of in the background here, and I'm watching this hurricane hit the Big Island as a Category 1, Hurricane Lala in Hawaii. So if you're listening in Hawaii, I hope you're seeking shelter, and if you're listening with us, definitely our prayers are with you. And I am really excited about our next guest because I had to hunt him down. I've been begging for months to get this guy on. From a very young age, Frank Joseph Hoff became deeply interested in the science, ancient mysteries, lost civilizations, and the unknown. In 1996, Mr. Hoff met Richard Hoagland, who's been a guest on this show many times, at a Mars conference in Seattle, and began doing pro bono research for him in his off hours. It was while researching for Mr. Hoagland that he came across the unusual work of a Brazilian professor in his Atlantis website, which is atlant.org. We will link it all up. Atlantis, the lost continent finally found. So Frank Joseph Hoff is our guest right now, and he claims that he knows exactly where Atlantis is, and everybody else been looking in the wrong place. Hey, welcome to the show, Frank. Really nice to meet you. Big fan.
2: Yes, good evening and morning to you, Rich, and all your listeners around the world, for that matter.
1: Yeah, thank you for staying up late. I know this is, I don't know what time it is for you, but it's late over here. And I love that you've been fascinated by lost civilizations and ancient mysteries since you were a kid. What was the first thing that caught your attention to be like, I feel something for that place?
2: Well, I came across the work of Professor Santos. I found it was very unusual work and what I've ever seen on about Atlantis before, because you've seen things on, you know, TVs and movies and things like about Atlantis, and different types of people have come out about it. But a lot of researchers do not have the necessary background disciplines to do the work properly. Where Professor Santos actually, he originally went out to disprove the whole notion of Atlantis, and it turned around 180 degrees after about 10 years. You mentioned that he's a Brazilian professor. His name is Professor Aricio, and his real name is Nunes dos Santos. He's a PhD. He's a nuclear physicist, a nuclear engineer, a physical chemist, a geologist. He spoke 14 languages. This is the type of background you need in order to decipher the riddle of Atlantis.
1: Well, I'm wondering about, as far as Atlantis goes, beyond Plato, who else wrote about Atlantis?
2: Quite a few of the contemporaries, too. Strabo is another one. It's also mentioned by Pliny the Elder. I had a list of all the different ones.
1: I guess I thought, now see, I'm learning something too. I guess the only knowledge I knew about in writing was from Plato, where he talked about how it was a civilization and it disappeared overnight in a sad night of a storm. And that's not a lot to go on as far as doing your research, is it?
2: Yeah, Dorodicus, I'm just trying to say this right, Dorodicus Seculus is another one. There's a lot of different people that have done this work that have been contemporaries of Plato, and they've done the work, you know, because they've been either philosophers of some sort or some type of contemporaries of him. And he's not the only one that came up with this, but he was the one we know most known of from his two different works, the Timaeus and Critias Dialogues.
1: Well, when you're first sort of getting interested in this, are you tying it to any other lost civilization, or are you just fascinated that it's I guess, been in our consciousness for, what, a few thousand years that Atlantis existed? And I guess maybe let's start here. Do you believe that it is more than a myth? Do you think it was an actual place?
2: No, it's an actual place. And some of those civilizations connected to it is like the Aztec civilization, the Incas, the Mayas, and so on. So, yeah, there's a lot to the whole notion of Atlantis about the, you know, the whole mystery of Atlantis, for that matter. The main thing is that we've all been looking in the wrong spot or places or wrong haystack all this time. And if you're looking for the wrong haystack or haystocks, you'll never find a needle in that haystack or never find Atlantis there. So you have to look in the right place.
1: Well, let's do this. I want to hear about what it was like first, and then let's find out where it was. So let's take a quick break. We'll come right back, and then tell me what it was like. Was it tropical? Was it like Antarctica? Let's get into that, and then we'll talk about where it is when we come back. We're talking about Atlantis, Lumeria, the lost civilization found when we come back on Coast to Coast AM.
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0: Welcome back to Coast to AM. I'm your host, Rich Barra. Our guest, Frank Joseph Hoff. We are talking about Atlantis, and I want to kind of get a view of what Atlantis was like, and then I want to ask you a little bit about your relationship with Professor Santos, because you really did a lot to bring his work into the English language, and he was doing different types of research than anybody on Atlantis. But can you give me a view, take me back into time to when Atlantis was up and thriving? What kind of civilization was it?
1: Well, it was a very evolved civilization, a very prosperous one. When the ending date came about 11,600 years ago, but before that, you know, like 20,000 years ago.
0: Oh, so pre-flood then, pre what we would call the Noah's Ark flood. It was thriving then.
1: Yeah, it was before then, that's for sure. But also there's a couple of things about this whole thing is that there's another civilization by Lemuria.
0: Lemuria, and, yes.
1: And so Lemuria, and then Lemuria Atlantis. And Lemuria is a motherland civilization. And in Lemuria, the word Mu stands for motherland or goddess, mother goddess. And that's your birthplace of civilization, where civilization began. Not other places, but you know, maybe humans might have developed in Africa, but they also went back and forth and migrated depending on polar type conditions, whether it's too cold or too hot or whatever it might be. So, but the actual civilization began in Atlantis, Indonesia, and that's because they developed agriculture there because it had the right precipitation, right volcanically active soil. They could grow as many as 2 to 3 crops per year. They also had, a lot of the types of necessary things, as well as animal domestication, they invented as well. And agriculture is probably the biggest invention of all time because it allowed the civilization not to be hunter-gatherers, but to be able to be fixated to the land and develop the philosophy and the sciences and the religions and all the different things that they developed in Atlantis. And I can tell you some of those too as well.
0: Well, sure. I think about the advancedness of the civilization. What it seems like is they might have been further along than we are now, and it got wiped out, and everything got lost.
1: Well, here's the thing that directly or indirectly came out of Atlantis: sciences, the technology, irrigation, agriculture, as mentioned, metallurgy, animal domestication, as mentioned, cattle herding, stone dressing, astronomy, music, religion, philosophy, dance, alphabet, weaving of fibers such as silk and cotton, gunpowder, vapor, magnetic compass, gemstone, cutting, language, culture, theater, sports, navigation, naval commerce, stone masonry, sculpture, medicinal drugs, and they also invented, not the Chinese, but gunpowder.
0: Oh, wow. Well, Frank, I want to start with Professor Santos and give him his due here, because you didn't just read his work. You actually got to know him. Who was he? Explain that relationship.
1: Well, he was a professional scientist, you know, of the highest quality, as I mentioned, like previously. And he went by the scientific method and also an epistemology, which is the philosophical science concerned with framing of theories and their scientific analysis. And his work is research work is solely based on scientific results in both the exact and human sciences. The problem with Atlantis, though, requires both supports, that of occult tradition, that of official science, to decode it. Atlantis is really our soul, our spirit, the soul of the world. So it's very important. And this is not just about the discovery of the lost city and continent Atlantis and Lemuria, but actually this is about humanity, where we all came from, and how we're all developing, and how to live, for that matter.
0: Were the people of Atlantis like us, or was it a different sort of humanoid?
1: Well, from my understanding, they may have been involved in genetic engineering, too.
0: They might have been that far along where they were genetically engineering?
1: Yeah. So.
0: Okay. Listen. I'm new to this world. So, let me tie in stuff. Like, so is that part of the reason for the flood? Are you maybe making a link to, if you were doing that, that might have made God think this is an abomination, and there comes the flood. Is that a tie you've thought about?
1: Well, there's a couple of things with that whole thing about the flood. First of all, over in Indonesia area, which is this area of Southeast Asia, it's the most volcanically active area in the entire world. And just the other day, over in the Flores Islands, just north of the Flores Islands, we had a volcano or seismic activity that went off on a volcano, but seismic activity, earthquake, 7.7.
0: Ooh.
1: This is not unusual, really, for the area. They have them all the time. This is a ring of fire that built a, you know, it's a hot spot, you know, for seismic activity. But two things happened. In Lemuria, Atlantis, the Toba volcano went off and up in upper Sumatra, which is now called the upper island of Sumatra, and about 75,000 years ago. And so that destroyed a lot of it, the older civilization. But they rebuilt over a period of 60,000 years. Could you imagine how much advance could get over 1,000 years, let alone 60,000? So the advanced civilization Atlantis proper. And then at that time, basically, the Krakatoa volcano went off, Krakatoa. And that volcano went off and 11,600 years ago, and that pretty much wiped out a lot of it, of the area of it. Atlantis proper, and they had to move into other areas such as India and in this Delta Valley area until 3102 BC. They had a flood area, and they had to move out of there too. But they also moved into other areas like Ecuador and Peru and so on. Matter of fact, I just got back from Peru.
0: Well, that's pretty far way away, isn't it? Going from, you know, Indonesia to to Peru, that's a long trip.
1: Well, they knew that they did the equatorial currents. They were able to navigate that because they were really good seafaring, civilization. So they took the equatorial currents into that area of Peru and Ecuador. That's where you have more civilizations that are lost or need to be uncovered than almost any place in the world as well, because they had to move into that area. They had to move out of that diaspora. And get out of the area because the volcano was going off, it wasn't that Atlantis sunk, it's that sea levels rose. And they rose from an initial tsunami that came in by way, which is not a tidal wave, but a harbor wave, as we saw back in December 26th of 2000, I think it was in 4, or was it 5? 4, I guess it was. And so these recede after a while, and they, instead of going up, though, just like about 25 meters, they went up about 2,500 meters, you know. So it's like over a mile high and took out the continent of Atlantis, which, by the way, is named the capital city of Atlantis is named the same. Atlantis are also Poseidonis. Poseidonis is from Poseidon, the founder of Atlantis. Yeah.
0: Why does it feel like a lot of Atlantis stuff has a Greek offsprings, offshoots? But more so than you were saying Inca, you were saying Maya, but it feels like there's some Greek influence, like great Greek influence too.
1: Well, there is that, no question, because Plato, of course, was a Greek, you know, and also yes. he learned of the whole thing about Atlantis through Solon, the great lawmaker or giver of Athens in Greece. But we trace that back too further. That he got the story from a high Egyptian priest called Sanchez, who told Solon about Atlantis. And we also found out that that's the Egyptian priest heard about it from the Hindus, and the Hindus told it from Atlanteans themselves. So really trace it back that far. Most people just trace it back to Solon or something like that, or to maybe Plato. But
0: did any Atlanteans survive that catastrophe?
1: Yeah, they did. They went out of that area because whatever way they could get out, either towards India in its Delta River Valley area, or else they went out to Ecuador, Peru, that way, wherever they could muster the way to get out of that area as fast as possible. You see, it was not the Krakatoa volcano going off, but there was a War of Atlantis was going on too. Did you know about that?
0: I don't. Tell me about the War of Atlantis.
1: Well, this one gets a little tricky, but, you know, there's between the Dravidas and the Aryo Semites, they had this war going on. And so, and before I even get to that, we also found out the language that the Atlanteans spoke, and that language is Dravida, Proto-Dravida. It's Dravidian. So you probably haven't heard that before unless you listen to one of my shows.
0: No, but that's amazing. I'm interested.
1: Well, and then not only that, but the nuclear part came down too, because somebody got this bright idea, which wasn't such a bright idea, that they should drop a nuclear bomb down the Krakatoa volcano and get one up on the other side. But the only thing is, it went off more than they thought it was, and it changed reaction. And Professor Stanislaw well knew about this because he's a nuclear physicist and a nuclear engineer. And he also gives a nuclear signature. So it's not like Professor Stanislaw and myself go out and fake this thing and put the nuclear signatures in Arapa and Mohenjo-Daro or over in someplace in Iraq or some other places where there's...
0: Are you talking about back in the day they dropped a nuclear...
1: They did.
0: How did they have nuclear technology that long ago?
1: They developed it. It wasn't the first bombs, and you know, even the first bombs that went off were not in Hiroshima or Nagasaki. You know, Oppenheimer mentioned it to some classmates or students. You know, it was not the first time it went off. The first time it went off was in Atlantis, Indonesia, in the time of Atlantis. You know, and they also in areas of. Iraq, there's this sand has got melted in such a way that the only way it could have been melted that way was according to Professor Stanislaw, had to be from a nuclear bomb, at least a nuclear signature.
0: Well, I've definitely read that about Sodom and Gomorrah, that when they're talking about people turning into pillars of salt, that has traces of nuclear or some type of atomic blast as well.
1: Yeah, the nuclear signatures, they have half-life daughter products, and something you can't just go out and fake today because it goes back to the time of the actual explosion. So that gives it this nuclear signature for that particular dating. And it's not like we can go out there today and, you know, drop a nuclear bomb or explode one. It'd have a different signature on it, a different dating. So it has to go back to that, and it's not the same one as Hiroshima or Nagasaki either.
0: Amazing. Okay. Well, you've got my attention. Frank Joseph Hoff is our guest. The book, Atlantis, The Lost Continent, Finally Found. We're not going to waste time when we get back. Let's find out where it is. We're right back on Coast to Coast AM.

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1: Frank Joseph Hoff is my guest tonight. The book Atlantis, The Lost Continent, Finally Found, linked up at Coast to Coast AM. I know Frank's been on the show a long time, but he's here. Every time he says something, he's going to go, what? So what you're saying, I'm going to rapid fire a couple here as we kind of get into this. What you're saying is Lumeria is a continent that actually existed. Atlantis, was that an island or a continent?
2: A continent as well. A continent with a capital city of by the name of Atlantis as well. And also they called it Poseidon because the founder of Atlantis is Poseidon.
1: So I've heard so many things over the years. Like I've heard that it's in the Caribbean. I've heard that it's, you know, off the Isle of Crete near Greece. I've heard that it's Antarctica. And I think what we've discovered here is the work that you've done with Dr. Santos has it somewhere totally different. Can we talk about that?
2: Yeah, I'd like to. Indeed. And by the way, the name of that person I was trying to pronounce before I was having a little trouble is Diodorus Siculus.
1: Okay. The philosopher.
2: Pliny the Elder is another one. There's Homer. You know, yep. Movie Odyssey is out now.
1: Yep.
2: There's references to Atlantis on that. So some of it is encoded. It needs to be decoded, which is another thing altogether we have to get into. But, okay, here's the deal with Atlantis. First of all, Atlantis cannot be located anywhere above 30 degrees north latitude or anywhere below 30 degrees south latitude in the middle of the Pleistocene Ice Age, the most recent ice age, because it's even colder than it was today. And they're taking core samples in areas like Antarctica and so on in Greenland, and then some of that core samples goes back over a million years or so. You can't support a population on an ice cube of over 20, 25 million people. It's hard to support even 1,000 people today, let alone the temperatures even colder back then. So that's first thing. Second thing, he found out that the word of Atlantis is highly encoded in three different languages. Let me pull this down here a second. Those three languages are ancient Greek, Sanskrit, and Dravida. And I won't go into the complicated one, decipherment, unless you really want it, because it's kind of complicated.
1: No, that's okay. You can keep me a little more surfacey. I'm all right with that.
2: All right, I'll go slow, because this is going to have people I know again late at night.
1: Yes, I totally understand. We're all learning together. Go for it.
2: Okay, the name Atlantis comes from the name Atlas, and the middle letter derives from the Greek radix TLA, which means to bear. But with a negative A in front of it, it means atla, which means not or unable to bear the weight of the skies. As Atlas is often portrayed with weak serpentine legs holding up on his upper back a globe of the world. The Greek name is derived from similar Greek Sanskrit one of atala, which is a Hindu hell, the site of the Hindu second paradise. The part of Atala in Sanskrit is Tala, means pillar or pillar of heaven, and it can also mean earthland. So with a negative A, the word Atala means no land. In Dravida, the language of the Atlanteans, this word is formed from Ata-Ala. The first root, Ata, means foot soles, footsteps, antipodes, or antipodal. By the way, antipodal means the opposite side of the earth. The second root, Ala, means sunken land, lagoon, marshland, island. Furthermore, appending the suffix of T-I-S, the word Atlantis, it also is spelled T-I-V or pronounced T-I-W. The V's are pronounced as W's in Dravida, such as in Java. The word in Java, the island of Java, you know, is pronounced Jawa. Actually, Indonesians will pronounce it Jawa, not Java like we do. It means mountain island. So in short, Atlantis is located in the sunken mountain island marshland on the opposite side of the world, as from, let's say, from Europe in the east, which is from Europe, and it's in the farthest west across both the Atlantic Ocean and across the Pacific Ocean, where it meets the Indian Ocean, which is called the Indian Ocean today, which is now called Indonesia and the surrounding area of Southeast Asia. And I should point out, too, that the Indian Ocean, it used to be called the Eurasian Sea at one time. before it was in the Indian Ocean. But at a while back, back, you know, 20,000 years or so, it used to be called the Ocean of the Atlanteans. But the oceans of the world, the Pacific Ocean, the Indian Ocean, the Atlantic Ocean, are coterminous. But the names got changed, especially the Indian Ocean, but also the Atlantic Ocean. Had they named the Atlantic Ocean the English Ocean or the British Ocean or something like that, it'd be less confusing, and left the Indian Ocean, the Atlantic Ocean.
1: Oh, that's true.
2: Atlantic.
1: Yeah.
2: So this made a confusion for everybody because of that reason. But again, in short, Atlantis is located in the sunken mountain island marshland on the opposite side of the world from that word antipodal, which means on the opposite side. And it's outside the pillars of Hercules as described by Plato. But he didn't say exactly how far out. It's not to the right or left or the upper north or the south, but out. And and actually those pillars of Hercules between Morocco and Spain, Gibraltar Strait, they're kind of a decoy is what they are. The actual original ones were between Bali and Lombok and down the Wallace Line. And the two volcanoes there, Mount Agung on Bali and Mount Rinjani on Lombok. And that's where they brought in the great ships and everything to port into the capital city. That was the original pillar of Hercules was located there until things got changed around to other places like in the Sunda Strait and so on, in the Moluccas.
1: Well, that,
2: you haven't heard that before, have you?
1: No, I haven't. But you make a really good case, and you said you're using the scientific method and just kind of eliminating places that were too cold to establish, you know, any sort of human race like that. That takes out a lot of the places that we think that they are. And I think that I don't even realize that you hear the Atlantic Ocean and you think Atlantis, and that kind of gave you the, you know, the warm seas of the Caribbean, which you've heard. But hearing what you're talking about, I've not heard before, that Atlantis was in Indonesia.
2: Well, that's where it is. And everybody's been looking the wrong place. By the way, we found out that the Garden of Eden is the Garden of Lemuria Atlantis. The Garden of Eden was noted to be located in the east.
1: Oh, wow.
2: Check that out yourself.
1: So how do you tie in Bible things with Lemuria and Atlantis? How much of it is connected?
2: To what?
1: How much is the Bible, the things that we read in the Bible, how much are they connected to Lemuria, like the Garden of Eden?
2: A lot of things, like the Great Flood and things, or that has to do with the Flood. You have the Great Flood in the sense that the harbor wave, the tsunami came in. But tsunamis, what they do is they go in, and then they recede and go out, and then they go out to begin with, then they go in, and then they recede back out. And that doesn't take that long. But what took longer is because the Krakatoa volcano went off, and it also did other things too. It put a bunch of fly ash up in the atmosphere, you know, the fly ash from the volcano. Like we even had that here in Washington State, the Mount St. Helens, this gray pumice or maybe black soot. And what we found out, and this is not just us, but actually that ended up amplifying the sunlight instead of reflecting it. It ends up absorbing the sunlight and melting the glaciers or the ice, you know, that was all around the world that we had, you know, in North America and in Europe and so on. And so that ice had to go someplace. This is called the albedo effect. And it means instead of, reflecting the sun back into outer space, it absorbed the sun and the heat. And so it melted all these glaciers and ice. It was a mile higher, maybe a couple miles thick ice on the continents of North America and Europe and so on. And so it ended up having to go someplace when it goes back into the sea. But when you take all that weight off of the continents, it also puts a big stress into the floor of the sea. And so you have a shift of that going on. So it caused more seismic activity, more underwater volcanic activity. And so that had a equalize out over a period of time. Now, in our book, we have a little thing called book link numbers. They go from 001 to 187. And there's actually more than like three or four book links per one. So there's over 400 links to say, I can't believe this information. Well, 012 goes up to the NASA NOAA space NASA website. So in this albedo effect does take place. You can check it out yourself.
1: Right on. That's a good tease for when we come back. Let's take a quick break, and we will come right back. We are talking to Frank Joseph Hoff about the lost civilization of Atlantis when we come back on Coast to Coast AM.
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1: Welcome back to Coast AM. I'm your host, Rich Barra. Our guest, Frank Joseph Hoff, the book, Atlantis, The Lost Continent Finally Found. Frank, how big was Atlantis at its peak?
2: Oh, okay. That's a good one. I usually show that in a PowerPoint presentation, but I can basically tell you the size of the entire continental United States with Alaska and Hawaii combined.
1: Oh, wow.
2: And, in the front of our book, make sure I tell you this right, the part that is below the ocean still today, and it's down there for sure, is in yellow. And every part that's above is in brown in our book, in the cover of the book. Now, that area of Indonesia and Southeast Asia consists of Indonesia alone, 17,504 plus islands. Not 1,700, but 17,504. And that's not counting Malaysia, and that's not counting the Philippines, which, by the way, also the Philippines are connected to through the island of Borneo. But the word Krakatoa, which is Krakatau, or in Dravida, which is Krakaka, and Sanskrit Krakata, means to saw in half. It used to be that Sumatra was the upper Java, and the lower part was the lower part, lower Java, or all. They all called one island one time called Java, and at least in Sanskrit, and also in Dravida. But it all used to be connected until the Krakatoa volcano went off and basically saw the two islands. It was now two islands and a half, two big islands.
1: How many people do you believe live there at its height?
2: Well, we kind of know from the Critias and Timaeus dialogues, mainly the Critias in this case, that there is like more than 20 million people, probably 25 million, and maybe the other, maybe up to, maybe not more than that, another 5 million live in other places, because they were big trading empire. That's where they brought the big ships into port because they had the deep enough areas. And when they went down the Wallace line and between Lombok and Bali, also the two majestic volcanoes there too, Mount Agung and Mount Mejani. Imagine if those were going off when you came in or something. It would just be the most spectacular display.
1: Yeah.
2: Or just the symbolic.
1: What kind of government would have been Atlantean government?
2: Well, they had the sons actually, were the kings of the different empires of Atlantis, and that's a whole other discussion on that. But I was able to track that some down as well.
1: But, well, what do you mean? They had two kings at one time?
2: Yeah, there's 10.
1: 10 kings?
2: Yeah, and Poseidon was the founder and, you know, the head of the whole thing, but he had his sons, which some are twins and everything else. Actually, I think there's 10. I think there's five sets of twins, so it's 10 total.
1: When you say Poseidon, do you mean, are you talking about the Roman, or the Greek god?
2: Yeah, the founder of Atlantis.
1: So the Homer book, the Odyssey, which refers to that, are they talking about people or are they talking about something other than people ruling Atlantis?
2: I'm talking about the person.
1: A person, okay. Not a god, but considered a god.
2: I guess maybe some people might consider him a god. I don't know if it's myself or not, or maybe you, but that's what it considered back maybe in that day, you know, because these people had a lot of power and influence and everything, so they might have thought it was God, whether they were or weren't, you know.
1: The cartoons I watched, Atlantis was peaceful, but were they a military power?
2: Yeah, they had something like, and that's how we figured out how many people they have. Their precious census is a calculation. About a million-man army, something like that.
1: And were they friendly with Lumeria, or did Lumeria exist in a different time?
2: No, well, it's a little bit different time. It blew up from the Cobalt Canyon, and they had to rebuild Atlantis proper, the advanced civilization. But then they had the War of Atlantis between the Dravidas and the Aryo Semites. So, you know, I guess.
1: And where is that now? Are we talking intergalactic here? Where was that? If Atlantis is in the South Sea, where's the nations that they're warring with? What is that now?
2: Well, they were warring between themselves because they had the population, the Aryo Semites and the Dravidas. The Dravidas were more of the darker skin and the Aryo Semites were the lighter skin. And they had this war going on between the different, you know, I guess it's ethnic groups or whatever. And one side decided to get one up on the other and they just dropped one of these nuclear bombs down the Krakatoa volcano, but it went off a lot more expected and destroyed almost 70% of the mammals on Earth at the time and almost extinguished all of life. So it's not a really wise thing to do, but they just thought they could get away with it and win their battle and destroy on themselves too at the same time. I got something else to mention to you too.
1: Please.
2: Yeah, it's in ancient Greek there's a thing called Hekpata, and that means that it means it's the second homeland of the great god of Egypt. And so the second homeland is not Egypt as it is today, but that is the second homeland. But the first, where's the first homeland? Because their second homeland is in Egypt, but where's the first? And that's Atlantis, Indonesia, Atlantis. They came from Atlantis. That's where you got, you know, the Egyptian empire and Egyptian culture and all these places, you know, came up from the Atlantis when they dispersed from that area. I was just recently down in Machu Picchu, you know, and they have all this, ancient ruins down there. But they do, they have all the hydraulics and engineering and stuff for water flow and
1: electricity?
2: Irrigation. Well, they have terracing, you know, there's terracing going on for the crops to control the flow and the erosion and things like that. All this is Atlantean technology, you know, all this, retaining walls and that sort of thing. You know, that's their, from them. That's where we developed that from. So that they control the water flow and the irrigation into their houses and irrigating their crops. Anchor Tom, Anchor Watt, places around the world have that kind of technology, but it comes from the Atlanteans, you know. In Egypt, too, a lot of that, you know, things come from Atlantis, because that wasn't their, the original civilization wasn't there. Or if it was there, it was influenced highly by the Atlanteans. Like
1: something,
2: the Aztecs and the Mayans and so on.
1: Something that big, would you see evidence that they had things like medicine?
2: Yeah, they did. They developed medicines and things. They had a whole drug trade going on, too. That's one of the books, actually.
1: So they must have known, if they were sailing that far, they must have had a good handle on astronomy as well.
2: Yeah, they did. As I mentioned before, they were into navigation and equatorial currents, where they float and everything else. They knew exactly what they needed to do, but not everybody survived, you know. The people that did that. Hey, I think you're going to ask a question, too. I heard from the previous person you had on that, you know, about the pyramids.
1: Oh, yeah, let's hold on to that. We're up against a break, and I want to do a few things. First of all, I want to open up to listeners, so if you have questions about Atlantis, let's get on the phone. Let's load them up, and then when we come back, I want to ask about the Great Pyramid and its connection to Atlantis. We'll tie it into the previous part of the show. When we come back on Coast to Coast AM.

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Thanks to our friends over at Luca Grill. Also, don't forget on Tuesday, our phone lines are open at 309-829-2345 for a Talk to Us Tuesday. 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

0: From ABC News, I'm Dave Packer. Fans from Hurricane Lala lashing Hawaii's Big Island, power out to tens of thousands, homes damaged. A shelter-in-place order issued by Governor Josh Green. ABC meteorologist Nico Cesori is tracking the storm.
1: It's these outer rain bands that are just hammering the islands, bringing up to 2 feet of rain. Now, we're not talking about extremely heavy rain all at once, but the south and southeast portion of the island are going to be under a flash flood warning. So it will continue to weaken, but that doesn't mean that the storm couldn't re-intensify again, because these hurricanes, they just have a mind of their own.
0: And in Indiana, flash flooding is leading to dozens of water rescues. Officials in Indianapolis say 38 people were rescued and about 400 people evacuated. They say the city hasn't seen a flooding event like this in over 30 years. And the White River reaching a

0: WJBC and Beer Nuts present the Scott Miller Show hat. This is an embroidered baseball cap. On the front of it, the Beer Nuts logo and the Scott Miller Show logo. And on the back of the hat, my cartoon photo with the big mustache. This is not a contest prize. This hat is not for sale. The only way to get a Scott Miller hat is when I gift them randomly. Now, there is only one rule. You cannot ask for a hat. If you ask for one, you are restricted from receiving a hat. You are banned. You do not get a hat. WJBC, good morning. Who's this?
1: Good morning. This is your mom. I want a hat. I'm a down low.
0: Mom?
1: We won't tell anybody.
0: What is rule number one?
2: Don't ask for a hat.
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5: The Weissman National Museum of American Jewish History in Philadelphia has been defaced again with anti-Semitic graffiti.
6: This is the second time in 1 year the museum was vandalized. Jewish leaders say they feel frustrated and violated as these anti-Semitic incidents continue. Philadelphia police say they have surveillance video of the suspect committing the crime and then jumping on a nearby train. If you have any information, you're asked to contact police.
5: That's ABC's Brianna Smith. A terrifying scene on Houston's north side Friday when a man opened fire on cars passing by. A good Samaritan warned people to stay away. ABC's Luke Jones says more.
7: Shots fired. A scantily clad man standing in a median on North Wayside firing into traffic with a rifle. Police say he fired at three passing cars, hitting three people. David Davis recording on his phone as he yells for the shooter to stop.
8: Stop!
7: To warn approaching drivers of the hazards ahead.
8: Don't go that way, man. Don't go that way.
9: Obviously, the Good Samaritan did a great thing today to make sure that the community's safe.
7: Three Houston police officers and a DPS trooper fired at the suspect, striking him multiple times.
5: The three shooting victims are expected to survive. No word on the condition of the shooter. The NFL has suspended four players for violating league policy, most notably Atlanta Falcons defensive end James Pierce Jr., who was suspended for 8 games. Pierce was arrested in February following an alleged domestic dispute with a former girlfriend. Dave Packer, ABC News.
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1: The book is called Atlantis, The Lost Continent Finally Found. Our guest, the author of the book, Frank Joseph Hoff, is with us tonight. And what an honor it is to have you on, Frank. And before we went to break, you were revisiting a question I had about the Great Pyramid, Egypt, and its connection to Atlantis. And you're almost giving me, wait till you hear this. So I am ready. Educate me.
2: First, I want to clear one thing up, Rich. I'm not the author of the book. Professor Santos is the actual author of the book.
1: You brought it into English, I should say.
2: He spoke 14 languages. He didn't have any trouble speaking English, and he wrote it in English. We have another book out too, as had to do with alchemy and Lemuria, Atlantis, and so on, which has been translated into English. So that's another thing altogether we're having to do. But this one here, he wrote in English itself before he passed away. But he's the author of it. And I'm his researcher, understudy, and business agent, and that sort of thing.
1: Excellent. Okay. Well, a clarification.
2: I want to clear up a couple of things here. The Egyptians called their former homeland an ancestral land, Tor. That's what it's called. And the important part of this is that Egypt was really the second abode, which means home, of the Egyptians. The Egyptians themselves claimed to have originally come from Punt, P-U-N-T. And that's important, too, because Queen Hatshepsut, which is the Egyptian queen, Pharaoh, in a monastery in a place called Deir el-Bari, on her wall, she shows that she made this trip to Punt, which is actually Atlantis, Indonesia, Atlantis, to get all the different perfumes and spices and things that they needed, and brought them back home. And they could sail right down into that area and go right into Punt and get those things. And her monastery, they have a big picture depicting this whole travel that she got big praise for, because she brought all the things back people were really happy to have from Punt, Atlantis.
1: Wow.
2: So, I mean, it's things like that. I mean, there's so many things I talk about, you know, to you on this stuff. It's hard to say what you go with next. You know, I got one thing here before we start all these questions.
1: Yes, sir.
2: We might want to know what the importance of Atlantis is for mankind. Atlantis is the source of most all religions and most all sciences and most all races and civilizations. It is the cradle of birthplace of world civilization, where civilization began. Its discovery now, at the very dawn of millennium, has been predicted from deepest antiquity and is indeed the true message of the Gospels and other such holy books. The discovery of Atlantis brings back the hope and rebirth of the Golden Age, which is Siddha Yuga, which is promise of universal peace, harmony, love, and happiness for all mankind. It will also cause a major revolution in our view of the world, of both our past and our future, for his remembrance of our ancient ancestors from our ancient motherland, which is Lemuria Atlantis, and our fatherland, which is India, and honoring them. And all of this is to happen now as we enter the third millennium, the Age of Aquarius.
1: Which means what, if you break it down? Tell me what that means.
2: Well, this is the part where we lost more people on Earth in a single day and a night, over 20 million people basically perished in a day and a night from Atlantis. And it's a remembrance of them. And that's why you know, you know about these resurrections, like of the phoenix rising from the ashes?
1: Yes.
2: We found out that rising of the ashes, that's from the ashes of the Krakatoa volcano. That's where that all comes from. And so you have a thing called the All Souls Day and everything like that going on too, you know, right around October, November 1st, October 31st, November 1st, usually November 1st. And it's remembrance of our ancient ancestors and that got killed, and more, the highest percentage of people lost on Earth in the shortest amount of time. Like, we lost, you know, 20 million people in a day and a night. And that's basically what it comes down to. And so, you have to honor, and we maybe head back to that golden age one day, where we, peace and harmony, you know, for all mankind. That's why I told you this is about humanity, originally when we got on the air.
1: Are there any pieces of technology that have survived that are around, or any sort of relics that have been found in that area that would make you think they're Atlantean in nature?
2: Huh. Well, let me start with the pyramids. The pyramids of Egypt is when people left the area that people could get out, okay, and survived it, the survivors of Atlantis, they brought some of their homeland with them. Now, the holy mountain, paradise is called Meru, Mount Meru, for Krakatoa, like make Sumeru, and also Kumeru for Toba. But so they brought these pyramid type shaped things that symbolize the Krakatoa volcano, which is a holy mountain of paradise, all places of the world. Now, they're all not made exactly the same, because certain survivors had certain skills and others had certain skills and so on.
1: Sure.
2: But they basically brought the right idea. Now, one other thing too. This has another part of that's going.
1: Well, that would make sense for pyramids all around the world, including like in South America, and even things like where the boat construction all around the world is sort of similar for that time period for people who survived that.
2: And even like China too.
1: Like in Graham Hancock's book, that like the similarities are for being civilizations that seemingly never ever bumped into each other. How would the design and construction of those things be so similar? That would play into that the theory and the science you have behind Atlantis.
2: Exactly. That's exactly it. And by the way, one other thing too. You know, we have our Native Americans here, so-called Indians.
1: Yes.
2: That was a misappropriated name. When Christopher Columbus came over, he was supposed to look for the East Indies.
1: Yes.
2: In the East Indies, not the West Indies, by the way, it's like the, you know, Caribbean and so on, but the East Indies. And that was the area of they were looking for, was Atlantis, Indonesia. It was Indonesia, it was the East Indies. But they ran into the Americas. And so they originally said, oh, these are the Indians, okay, and we were supposed to be from India, you know, Indian. And they misappropriated the name, and the name stuck. They knew within a couple of months of that they weren't the Indians they were looking for. The Indians they were looking for on the other side of the world. They ran into the Americas, and so they misappropriated the name. By the way, also the Native Americans were also here in North America, and so in South America were also inspired by the Atlanteans as well. You know the teepees that the Native Americans have, don't they look like pyramids too?
1: Yes, they do.
2: Yeah, because that's where they got the influence from, is the Atlanteans themselves.
1: A little piece of home.
2: Yeah, and you never heard that one before, did you?
1: I've never heard most of this before. You're constantly surprising me. Okay, we got to take a quick little break, and then let's get to some calls here. When we come back on Coast to Coast AM.
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1: 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We are talking all things Atlantis right now, and I'm just fascinated. Our guest, Frank Joseph Hoff, is on with us. The book is called Atlantis, The Lost Continent Finally Found. Let's go to the wildcard line. Let's go to Ruthie in Maryland. Hey, Ruthie, welcome to Coast AM.
5: Hi, Rich and Frank. Thank you so much for taking my call. And this is a very great program tonight. It's really good.
1: And, learning a lot.
5: Frank, it's actually November 2nd is All Souls Day here in America, and it's Day of the Dead in South America, and it's my birthday, so maybe that's the reason I'm so attracted to decorating the cemetery. But anyway, my question for you, I've known about Atlantis since I was a little girl, but Lemuria, I like to pronounce it Lemuria, I have not heard about that till just this past year and on Coast, and I'm just fascinated by it. I even got a tattoo last month, a Lemurian tattoo with the dolphins, the two dolphins with the circle in the middle, and I'm just fascinated by it. And when I was a little girl, I was always attracted to the water. As soon as I saw the water, I was like 2 years old, I headed straight for it. And my parents didn't try to stop me either from going then. But anyway, my question is, was Lemuria a water continent? And could creatures like mermaids have existed there? Because I really do believe in mermaids and also dragons too. But yeah, mermaids. Thank you, Frank.
2: Okay. The dolphins are actually associated with Atlantis. And they're on a lot of their different types of vases and things. So it's definitely a symbol of Atlantis. Also, elephants, too, the giant elephants, they're famous for Atlantis because they were used in wars and battles. They're like stegodons is what they are. They're bigger than the African or Indian elephants, and they use them in wars and battles. There's actually, they dug up bones, and not just once, but twice, but many times over in Indonesia. They have a pretty complete skeleton put together in the Bandung Museum in Indonesia, too. And I got some pictures, I think, on our website regarding one of those stegodons. As far as the mermaids and so on, I'm not sure about that. But they did have people there that were tall, very tall people that were like maybe 10 feet, 12 feet tall.
1: Oh, there were giants. I meant to ask you about that earlier.
2: Yeah, the giants and also the dwarfs, you know, they're maybe only 2 feet tall, something like that. Or maybe they're down to 1 meter or something like that. So, actually some of that comes from the Flores Islands. Actually, not probably all that far from that, where that earthquake took place, which the epicenter is out in the north of that in the ocean. But, there's a lot of things that are symbolic to Atlantis. They're very rich in minerals and tin and zinc and and copper and making weapons and so for brass and bronze, and so they're famous for.
1: Have we done any of that LIDAR, radar type stuff around the area that you're saying Atlantis is, to see if there's any structures down below the water there?
2: Okay. I got to answer this in about three or four different ways here, okay? This is a tough one. Number one, I was in South America. I went to Machu Picchu, okay? And I had an instrument I brought with me that could give a shows you. I got it right here somewhere. It tells you the different types of. Maybe where to put that thing. RF energy, electromagnetic energy, and so on. And I was getting readings on it for electromagnetic energy, okay? And when I was going around the Machu Picchu. So that was a very interesting situation because I got it more than 20 times that I was walking around. And
1: What's that mean to you when you see that needle pinging?
2: There's some type of magnetic anomaly that's going on there. And I also was getting, I wasn't going to get the electrical one, but there's also RF energy too.
1: And it has nothing to do with the rocks or the granite or whatever the mountain that Machu Picchu's on?
2: I don't know. That's the whole thing. I don't know. Because when I went through there, we couldn't just stand around and take a really good observation because they were kind of rushing us through there a lot of the time. You have a crowd of people and so on, so it's hard to do what you really want to do. But I know when I went around, we had a guide, and I was picking up these beeps. He was afraid that security was going to come after me.
1: I'm sure. But, had to do it on the DL.
2: But, yeah, and here's the rest of this, too. Over in Indonesia, when I started talking about this, I said they should check out some of these ancient sites. And guess what they did? And one is called Gunung Padang. And that particular one is located on... in a place called up from a place called Cianjur, in West Java.
1: I've literally just heard about this month. It's fun that you're bringing that up.
2: It's been going on for a while, and I'm trying to give you the right name. It's in the Karamukti village, in the subdistrict of Cianjur.
1: I've heard look like they're carved out of lasers that are so precise. And I've heard that around that part of Indonesia, as they dig and dig and dig, they keep on finding more and more and more things that seem like there's no way they could have been, you know, just chiseled by somebody with a knife, that there's some type of precise measurements to the carvings.
2: Well, here's a couple of things. They have a lot of stones that are there, maybe a million of them. I don't know how many stones, but there's a lot thrown all over the place. Some are upright, showing like a gate was there. What's very interesting about stones that they're not just there, they're not just by mistake, okay? Like above the ground, they go one direction, but 1 meter or 2 meters below the ground, they go the opposite direction. So that's one thing about that. Also, there's caverns in there, chambers, and they're like 10 meters by 10 meters by 6 meters tall. Two of them are connected together, and there's another one off to the side. So whatever's in there, if there is anything at all, probably pretty well preserved. So they originally went down there and went down to carbon dating things to about 9,500 years, and then it went down deeper, and core samples went to about 12,000, then went to 15,000, then to 18,000, then to 20,000, then to 22,000, and somewhere they ended up around 23,000 years old, that mountain. And it's artificial. It's not natural. And the mass is bigger than the Great Pyramid in Egypt.
1: Do you feel like there's a resistance to discover things like this because there's a bit of a pushback from the academia or the archaeology community that are gatekeeping? Like, well, we've got this story. Things started in Egypt about 3,000 years ago, and that's all we got. I mean, if you're going back 25,000 years of humanity, that throws a lot of stuff on its ear, doesn't it?
2: Well, it kind of does, and here's the deal with all that. Professor Santos was from pure academia. He was a top-notch professor, 30 years, tenured, okay? And they didn't really want him to talk about this stuff too much. But the thing is, what happened is, There's a lot of scientists and engineers got turned off by pointing Atlantis in the wrong places all this time. And so every time they go there, nothing's there. So they got turned off by the whole thing. What I'm saying here, and Professor Sansa was saying, is that we finally found the actual haystack versus the wrong haystack, the haystacks that's been going, people have been pointing to all this time for these scientists, engineers, and academics to take a look at. So they've been turned off. We want to say, okay, we've got the right one finally, and this is where you should start looking at this stuff. And Professor Sansel did not exactly go out to endorse this to begin with. He was against the whole thing. He was going to write books and papers against the whole thing until he found out by too many coincidences happened over and over again, it can't possibly be. So he reverse engineered it back to its true original real location, not a colony, not a remnant, not an outpost, but the true original location of Atlantis, Indonesia. And then also got the Delta story about it. Look, it's not just like a 1,000-piece puzzle or a 2,000-piece puzzle. This is like a billion-piece puzzle got scattered all around the world, and you had to piece it all back together, not force-fitting the pieces that, like sometimes when you do a jigsaw puzzle, but put them in nice and evenly.
1: The Lost City, or the Lost Continent, finally found of Atlantis. The book, the guest, Frank Joseph Hoff. More of your calls with Frank Joseph Hoff when we come back on Coast to Coast AM.

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1: When you think about the lost civilization of Atlantis, I mean, it's still on our minds. And I guess I thought that perhaps it was just a myth, much like the Odyssey itself. And I think Wildcard Jim in Delaware, you're on with our guest Frank Joseph Hoff, and I think you might feel the same way about Atlantis. What do you say?
2: Here's what I say. Well, first of all, the prophecy of the scoffers that's taken place as after the year 2000, since Jesus hasn't returned, all anybody believe he will. No, but what's worse, there's people that say he never even existed. But the historians that don't even claim to be Christians write of the existence of Jesus. I would be interested to see what they say about the existence of the lost continent of Atlantis, because wasn't it fabricated by Plato?
3: You asking me that question?
1: Yeah, that's for you.
3: Okay. No, it's not fabricated by Plato. It's definitely not fabricated by him. He learned it from some contemporaries that were telling his story, and then he basically wrote it down. He's a great philosopher, and there was no you could track the information, and we've been able to do that. So it's nothing that he made up out of nothing. You know, there's something to it.
1: Yeah, you're talking about the existence of something that existed before the Great Flood. I was thinking about this coming into the break. You know, what we didn't talk about was there theater? Was there music? Was there arts?
3: Well, that's what they invented. They did that sort of thing. Invented the agriculture and animal domestication. They were to fixate on the land and then have to be hunter-gatherers all day long so they could do the philosophy. They could focus on religion and astronomy and metallurgy and all these different things, you know, the sciences and astronomy. So, music and dance and so on. And so it's where culture emanated from, not the other way around. It emanated out of that area into all the places around the world. I was actually back in 2013, they invited me to the World Cultural Forum. I was there with all the dignitaries and people from around the world that came into that culture, and also the president of Indonesia there at the time. And, we, by mistake in a way, actually sat on the red carpet with him, but there was like 800 people there, and all these different dances and all the different cultures and everything else showed up that Indonesia had. So there's different, there's the Sunda culture, and there's a Balinese culture, and there's Java, and so it's just, they have all these different languages and different dialects and accents and so on, all in Indonesia. You know, Indonesia actually has the third largest population in the world. It's like maybe something like 275 million people there now. So you got India first, China second, fourth, and they got the United States third, and then Indonesia is fourth.
1: When you size this whole thing up, this Indonesian thing, the arts, the science, what I'm thinking of is when you're talking, I'm thinking of tying a lot of things together here. So a lot of civilizations have these stories of people coming from the water and teaching them agriculture, teaching them astrology, teaching them mathematics. Do you think these tentacles kind of reach out from Atlantis, and the things like the difference between the pyramids that the Aztecs had, or the pyramids that the Egyptians had, or the pyramids that the Chinese had, they're outreached from that civilization that got sunk overnight, or that got exploded overnight, depending on volcanic activity, floods, nuclear bombs. Do you think those are the survivors of that came and taught the other people, or do you think they just spread out after Atlantis got destroyed?
3: Those are known as the civilizing angels, the civilizing, you know, heroes.
1: Yeah, they have. Every civilization has that story.
3: Yeah, that's it. That's it. It's not just a mistake. It's not just a coincidence. You know, these things happen. You know. I don't believe in coincidences myself, and neither does Professor Santos. A lot of scientists, I don't think, believe in that either.
1: So not a coincidence. Definitely
3: no.
1: From. Okay.
3: Yeah.
1: Very good.
3: Hey, I got something for you too.
1: Yes, sir.
3: I forgot that. Good. You know, there's a cross of Atlantis, and it denotes the location of Atlantis, where it actually is. See, if you go take a look at over Sumatra today, you'll see that the latitude goes over at 0 degrees latitude, right?
1: Okay.
3: And but also, it used to be, at one time, it used to be at 0 degrees longitude. Now, on page 103 of our book, it shows a cross of Atlantis. It also shows all the canals that are going into Atlantis for the great ships to go into the port, but it also shows the location in both on the meridian or the longitude and the latitude. But no, you say, okay, the longitude is actually over in Greenwich, England, or not in London, but something like about 15 kilometers east of London, on the Greenwich Observatory. And people say that's where it's always been. No, it wasn't always there. It's there because it was the biggest naval powers in the world, also by convention. But before that, it was actually in Paris, France. And before that, it was in the Canary Islands, because they thought that was Atlantis. And before that, someplace else maybe, but originally actually in Atlantis, Indonesia, right over Sumatra. It was at 0 degrees latitude and 0 degrees longitude. And it's exactly where Atlantis is located. And you'll see that located in our book on page 103. It tells about that. You probably hadn't heard about that one either, eh?
1: No, I haven't, but I'm getting this book immediately because I think this is going to be something that sits on right by my couch every day. It's so cool. I don't know why I think it's so cool, but I just really do. All right, so we have about 15 minutes left with you before we got to wrap up the show. So let's take a quick break, and then we'll come back and finish up with phones when we come back on Coast to Coast AM.
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1: Welcome back to Coast. I'm your host, Rich Barra. Our guest tonight is Frank Joseph Hoff. The book Atlantis, The Lost Continent Finally Found, which I just bought my copy on Amazon during that break right there. Let's go to Aaron in Fountain Valley, California on the wildcard line. Aaron, welcome to Coast AM. You're on with Frank Joseph Hoff.
8: Hello, Rich. Can you hear me?
1: Quite well.
8: Hi, my friend.
1: Hey, what's happening?
8: Well, Rich, so great to speak with you once more. Thank you.
1: You're welcome. What you got to talk about?
8: Well, Frank, very good show tonight. My thought is, what if we could invent a way to turn the black ash suit white, as white reflects heat, while black absorbs both heat and cold, is pertaining to, of course, the volcano. I know it sounds like, well, are you going to be ready to have that technology on hand? But, you know, that's a possibility. And then beneath the Sphinx's right paw, possibly a record of our history is. What do you think?
1: I've heard that before. Have you heard that, Frank?
3: That's a Hall of Records, Edward Casey. By the way, I met his son, Edgar Evans Casey. I got him on the show a while back, too. I think George interviewed him, and maybe Art Bell, but either way. As far as that goes, that's the albedo effect when you have that reflection going back back into outer space, so it doesn't absorb the heat, you know, when it's white. And when it's dark, it's going to absorb the heat. And in this case, it's melted the glaciers and ice all on the continent, which is a lot of it, and a lot of weight, and it took off. And so you have it has to equalize out over time, maybe 1,000 years. So it balanced out over time. By the way, it rose sea levels around the world, you know, anywhere from 130, 150 meters. But in that area of Indonesia, it's shallow. And so that's why you just see the vestiges or tip-tops of the loftiest peaks right now. Mm. And so you see 17,504-plus islands.
1: So I was asking you this before, though. Has anybody done any LIDAR or anything like that to see if any of the structures or anything? I mean, a place with 20 million people, you'd think that would leave, even underwater, you'd think that would leave something preserved. Has anybody done that yet? Or has anybody gone deep diving around there yet?
3: Well, that's part of that question. I told you I had about three or four different answers come up. And we're working on something with that right now. I won't explain it all, but we are working on something that's going to be probably underneath the water. We had on the land, which was the Gnum Padang Pyramid, which is the holy mountain of holy area of from our ancient ancestors at Gnum Padang. But no, maybe we might be able to come up with something. If we do, I'll have to contact, Tom Denheiser or George so we can have some of the scientists and engineers maybe come on the show with me that are working on this project. And so it turns out that something we'll start letting you guys know.
1: Yeah, I think that'd be really, really cool. I'd like to broadcast from Atlantis. I think that'd be awesome. Let's go to Aaron.
3: I think we actually could do that with some of these Starlink things or something now.
1: Oh, yeah, that's true. We get ourselves a Starlink. We can go anywhere. Hey, Aaron, good to talk to you. Thanks for calling. And let's go to the wildcard line, and let's talk to Angela in British Columbia, Canada. Sorry about that. Angela, welcome to the show.
9: Hey, oh, my goodness. Let's start with a little Hellenic Greek, Kalimera, Tikanis Kala, right? There's a little bit of Greek on here tonight, so, wow. Well, one of my questions kind of just got answered, and it had to do with Edgar Casey, so that was something I was wondering.
1: What was your question regarding Edgar Casey?
9: I gotta say, Frank, it's amazing, your research. You know, my father, if he was around, he was a natural Greek historian and keep you fascinated with it. So, yeah, it kind of went from two questions to I've got 10 listening to the whole show tonight. It's been amazing.
1: Well, you have a few minutes. Well, you can fire off a couple. Go ahead. We got you.
9: Yeah, because you hadn't mentioned anything about Casey, so that was until the last caller before me. So, and it came up. So I was kind of wondering, where did it start? Where in your research would you have gone to Casey and looked at some of his unveilings and findings and his spiritual work and his prophetic work? And the other question I had was your mapping. I just opened up my New King James Bible because I have 4 pages of maps, and I'm just, I know I've seen it somewhere, and I thought I would see it here, something about it with Atlantis and how you've gone from, you've got the Black Sea and the Aegean Sea, and it's gone eastward, like you say, and it's all into the Indonesian realm there. So where did it start where you were finding all your information, like your mapping of this? I'm sure that's probably resources in the book as well, but I am going to be up there for the book. So, where did it, did you look into the Bible at all, any of the Bibles? Like, I have a New King James, and that.
1: Does the Bible reference any Atlantean-type things at all?
3: Well, first of all, with the Garden of Eden, known for most of these gospel works and Bible and so on, be located in the east. That's one place. But Professor Santos had to figure out where in the earth could you have a continent that size that Plato mentioned, which is the size of Northern Africa, Libya, which is Northern Africa, and Asia Minor, which is to central Turkey combined. And so he had to figure out a place where, so he reverse engineered it back to the only location it could be, and that was Indonesia and the surrounding area. But it's underneath the ocean. But we have, even on our website, there's an infrared, okay? We had to get from the NOAA Space Spy Satellite thing from the Freedom of Information Act, the FOIA, to get this. And it's an infrared showing that below the ocean, if you drop the sea levels down, the whole continent appears. So it's down. It's not something we fake. And if we want to fake it, it's on our book, but it doesn't matter because the actual infrared, which is more exact, is, and we have a photo of that, and that comes from that Freedom of Information Act, showing it's there. So I don't know if there's another part of your question. Your audio was a little distorted, so I didn't quite get it all.
1: Angela, did he answer your question? You still there?
9: Sort of. I just wondered, because they're in some of the back of the Bibles, you'll find maps, and I know.
1: Oh, I see what you're saying. She's saying that in the back of her King James Bible, there are quite a few maps, and she's wondering if any of those would indicate what you're talking about, just maybe even by process of elimination, that it's not on the map.
3: Possibly, but I would take a look at our maps that are on our website, because I put a few of those ancient maps on the website and modern maps on the website. So you might take a look at those.
1: You feel those ancient maps were pretty accurate for...
3: Yeah.
1: For not having what we think, or for people maybe we believe that they didn't travel that far, sounds like they were world travelers.
3: Well, one of the names for Atlantis is also Troprobony or Troprobana. There's several names in Dravida too, but there's El Dorado is another coded name for Atlantis as well, and Simbalo. So you can see there's a whole pile of names. There's discussion to get into, but probably don't have time for that. But yeah, take a look at the ancient maps. But he had to figure it out from that too, because some of them are a little bit different than what modern maps are. But some of the wording, you can start decoding the whole thing. And the whole word of Atlantis is totally encoded. Professor Santa had to decode that word in 3 different languages: ancient Greek, Sanskrit, and Dravida. And by the way, Dravida is a language of the birds.
1: Say, well, how so?
3: When you hear that language spoken, it's like Tamil or Tom. You can call it Tamil, Tamil, Tamir, and Tamil, Tamil, Tamil is the other one. But they have a way to communicate with the birds. But it sounds like chirping or, you know, clicking when you hear that language. Oh, by the way, on our website, our website will translate into 104 languages, upper right-hand corner.
1: Oh, that's cool.
3: Including Tamil.
1: That's cool. I love that. Tell me the website again, and we'll link that back up on Coast to Coast AM.
3: Okay, it's at www.atlan.org, first five letters, Atlantis.org website, or else AtlantisPublications.com, that's plural, and publications. And it goes to the same place, AtlantisPublications.com.
1: I want to thank you for being up so late and kind of talking about this. I know this is kind of opposite of your world schedule, but your energy and your information tonight has been just fun for me to pick up. And what is next for you now? What do we do now that this is all out there?
3: Well, when we find something more in Atlantis, Indonesia, and that's where the real true location is, we would get back with you and we'll get the engineers and scientists on the show that are doing this work.
1: Let's go.
3: Myself.
1: And I know George would probably want to broadcast from there. I'd want to broadcast from there. I think that'd be an incredible discovery.
3: Well, we could do it directly from there. This depends on what they want. I've been there about five times, so.
1: Excellent. Excellent. Well, hey, thanks for your time and energy tonight. I really appreciate you. And again, the book, which I just got on Amazon, because I think it's so cool. It's called Atlantis, The Lost Continent Finally Found. Makes a pretty strong case that it's not in the Caribbean, it's not off the coast of Greece, it's not in Antarctica, but off the coast of Indonesia. Well, thank you to George Inori for asking me to host this weekend. It's been 8 hours of radio over the last 2 days, you and me together, and I appreciate every second of it with you. Take care of each other. Good night.

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I'm the afternoon host from 4 until 6, live and local coverage. We bring you up-to-the-minute news. Plus, we hear from every Monday the head coach and general manager of the Bloomington Bison, Philip Barsky. Thanks to our friends over at Luca Grill. Also, don't forget on Tuesday, our phone lines are open at 309-829-2345 for a Talk to Us Tuesday. 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I'm the afternoon host from 4 until 6, live and local coverage. We bring you up-to-the-minute news. Plus, we hear from every Monday the head coach and general manager of the Bloomington Bison, Philip Barsky. Thanks to our friends over at Luca Grill. Also, don't forget on Tuesday, our phone lines are open at 309-829-2345 for a Talk to Us Tuesday. 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

0: I'm Dave Packer. Tens of thousands without power across the Big Island of Hawaii as Hurricane Lala brings wind-toppled trees and knocks down multiple poles and structures along a 42-mile span of transmission lines. ABC meteorologist Nico Kazuri is tracking the storm.
1: It's not a direct hit. It's actually the rain bands that are hitting the Big Island right now and the outer rain bands that are hitting the other islands. So this will continue at least for the next few days as it continues its track further southwest through the ocean. But we're talking about some wind speeds anywhere up to 75 miles per hour. Again, this will weaken because it has made landfalls.
0: The National Hurricane Center says the Big Island saw a foot of rain in 12 hours. Heavy rains in the Midwest causing floods and damage. The ground so saturated that any heavy downpours could lead to additional rounds of life-threatening flash flooding right through the weekend. Police arresting a 19-year-old in connection with the shooting early this morning on the campus of the University of Virginia. Chesterfield County Police confirmed that he's not a Virginia State student. They say Cameron Harris was found hiding in a closet on campus. Earlier, police had said they were searching for multiple suspects. Five people were shot outside the university's residence halls this morning. One of the injuries is said to be critical. In Afghanistan, the Taliban is marking 5 years back in power, celebrations of that milestone as aid groups are warning of a growing crisis. USS Lincoln out to sea more than 9 months now and reports of stress.

0: WJBC and Beer Nuts present the Scott Miller Show hat. This is an embroidered baseball cap. On the front of it, the Beer Nuts logo and the Scott Miller Show logo. And on the back of the hat, my cartoon photo with the big mustache. This is not a contest prize. This hat is not for sale. The only way to get a Scott Miller hat is when I gift them randomly. Now, there is only one rule. You cannot ask for a hat. If you ask for one, you are restricted from receiving a hat. You are banned. You do not get a hat. WJBC, good morning. Who's this?
1: Good morning. This is your mom. I want a hat. I'm a down low.
0: Mom?
1: We won't tell anybody.
0: What is rule number one?
2: Don't ask for a hat.
0: No hat for her.
3: New York says she's filing a lawsuit against the Department of Homeland Security after she was maced by agents.
4: They maced me, but I was so on high on adrenaline that I just kept going.
3: Linda Wolf said she was at a protest in Manhattan when the incident happened. Video shows an ICE agent using mace on Wolf. She says it happened fast. She got acute laryngitis from the mace. Homeland Security claims protesters were impeding their work. New York prosecutors say they plan to move ahead with their state murder case against Luigi Mangione following his federal guilty plea. The defense wants the state charges dropped, claiming double jeopardy. Legal contributor Brian Buckmeyer says Mangione's taking a big gamble.
5: The state can actually use his admission of guilt in his allocution where he says that he planned this out. He sent the email pretending to be a wealthy investor, all of that. They can use it against him and convict him in state court. And if they have two convictions, those sentences could run consecutively, meaning for an even longer prison time.
3: In Afghanistan, the Taliban marking 5 years back in power. Celebrations of that milestone come as aid groups are warning of a growing crisis. One of the most glaring issues is the repression of women. Girls over the age of 12 are barred from attending school, and a recent UN survey found that 7 in 10 women describe their mental health as bad or very bad. And more than half of women now report leaving their homes only twice a month or less. Dave Packer, ABC News.
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good evening, or good morning, wherever you happen to be across these United States and Canada. Welcome to Coast AM. I'm Rich Barra, and tonight we're going to spend a few hours exploring two very different mysteries. One that may be about where humanity is going, and another about where we might have been. In our first 2 hours, we're going to explore the idea of star seeds. I actually don't know much about this. I just heard about

0: This because of our author, the belief that some people walking among us may be souls with origins beyond this world. Here, at this particular moment in human history, for a reason. And that's our first guest tonight. Psychic channel medium author Jill M. Jackson says that there are new generations of these souls arriving, including what she calls solar ray and golden ray starseeds. But we're going to find out who they are, how someone might recognize these maybe in themselves or maybe even in our children, and why Jill believes they're here now. We're also going to get into what she calls the new earth, her belief that human consciousness may be undergoing a major shift. And I want to ask her about marrying what she calls her twin flame, which I don't know if she knew I was going to ask about, but she does now if she's listening in. And we're going to search in the second half of our program for one of the greatest lost civilizations in human history. I'm talking about Atlantis. Frank Joseph Hoff believes Atlantis not only was real, and not only was it destroyed in an ancient catastrophe, but after thousands of years of searching, we may have been looking in the wrong part of the world. Now he's going to take us to the South China Sea in Indonesia. Spoiler alert there, but he's going to lay out all the receipts and cases why he believes the lost continent may still be there beneath the water. Starseeds, a changing human consciousness, Atlantis, Lumira, and the possibility that our past and our future may be far stranger than we realize. We got a lot to explore together. So let's you and I sail into the mystic together. I'm Rich Barra. This is Coast to Coast AM. And I'm so excited about our first guest. I can't wait. We're not going to take a break yet. We're going to say hello to Jill Jackson. Jill, welcome to Coast AM. What a pleasure it is to talk to you.
1: Thank you so much. I'm excited to be back.
0: Yes, one of the most famous guests of all time here on Coast to Coast. As I was doing my research, I hear people drop this, but I don't think I know what it means. So I hope tonight you have the heart of a teacher on, because I'm going to ask you a lot of questions. Talk to me like I'm in third grade. I know what a soulmate is, but what is a twin flame? How is that different? Can you explain that to me?
1: Yes, absolutely. A twin flame is actually not that common. They're coming more often in incarnation now, but a twin flame is two aspects of the same soul who decide to incarnate at the same time. And the reason that they would do that is because they share a similar purpose on the planet. Predominantly, people's twin flames stay on the other side to assist them with their journey of this current incarnation.
0: Okay. So, and you have met yours.
1: Yes, I did. I did about 11, 12 years ago. Yes.
0: Yeah, well, do you want to tell me how you were able to spot the difference between a twin flame and a soulmate? How did you know?
1: It's a soul recognition, and literally so many of my psychic colleagues started calling me within days saying that they had received that same message, that we were indeed twin flames. It was an immediate knowing, and many soulmates feel that same way as well. You look in the person's eyes and you know that you have shared lifetimes with them before. In this scenario, we mirrored each other in so many ways. And sometimes people have the misconception, Rich, that twin flames are always unicorns and puppy dogs and rainbows. But the truth is, our twin flame mirrors us and holds up a mirror to expose our deepest wounds and shadows to help us become the highest version of ourselves pretty rapidly. So it's been a really amazing and interesting journey. And my husband is also a born medium as well.
0: Oh, really? Well, yes. That's pretty cool. So yes. In this case, though, I'm sure you guys are doing fabulously. But tell me this, just because they're your twin flame, that doesn't necessarily mean you should be married, right?
1: Absolutely. There's many different aspects of a twin flame relationship. And my husband and I are passionate about teaching this concept because so many people are looking for their twin flames outside of themselves. And it's so important that we understand, even if we have incarnated with our twin flame, this is still an individual journey. And it's important for us to do our own shadow work to really peel those proverbial onion layers back and get to the heart of our individual contract as well as the contract that we share with our twin flame.
0: Well, okay, so you said a lot of things there that I'm going to need explanation on, since I'm kind of new to this world, but I am interested in learning. And of course, I would be remiss if I did not say that Jill has many books, I think five at least, out right now, and they are all linked up at Coast to Coast AM. And when we come back, we're going to talk about what you actually called for. I know I kind of hit you sideways with the twin flame thing. We're going to talk about star seeds. We're going to talk about how the world is changing. And we will be right back with Jill Jackson on Coast to Coast AM.
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0: Welcome back to Coast AM. I'm your host, Rich Barra. Jill M. Jackson is a psychic. She's a medium, published author. She helps her clients recognize their gifts and tries to inspire students worldwide to embrace their magic and transform their limited beliefs. And all of her books are linked up here at Coast to Coast AM. Jill, before we get into the book and starseeds and any of that, who was Jill Jackson before this became part of your life? And then I want to ask about maybe the experience that let you know that, well, maybe things are different than they appear on the surface.
1: Yes, absolutely. I was born a medium. I was born able to see the spirit world, and I tried to fit in as a normal person for so many years. I actually ended up becoming a CPA, and I was a business manager in Hollywood for the entertainment industry for so many years. But I had an ongoing relationship with the other world. I've had prophetic psychic visions since going back to my early 20s. And finally, I decided that after many times in the hospital, I recognized that I was not on my path. And that's when I jumped off the cliff and became a professional psychic medium.
0: Well, when you said many times in the hospital, tell me, what do you mean by that?
1: Yes, so many of us have catalyst in our lives, and the catalyst can come through illness, the catalyst can come through divorce or losing a loved one, and many people understand it as the dark night of the soul. And what happens is when we are not walking the path that we chose in our soul's blueprint before we incarnated for this lifetime, then different things happen to help guide us back onto our path. And for me, I tend to be a little bit of a hard-headed person, a little stubborn person. So it took two different times in the hospital navigating various illnesses. And I finally recognized that it was time for me to really step onto the path and trust and start serving spirit as I had contracted to do before I was born.
0: Well, yeah, I heard you mention that in the first break, the contract with our soul. And so, again, this is new to me, so I'm going to ask you questions that maybe seem remedial, but I'm just trying to understand. So, before we come here as humans, we agree to come here either to learn a lesson or to follow a path. And once we get here, if we're not on that path, we get nudged, whether, negative, positive, we get nudged in a direction to follow that path. And it sounds like your gift was there from the beginning. So I wonder if that's like me trying to explain what the color blue is like for somebody who doesn't see colors the way I do, if I've always seen blue as blue. So is it hard for you to say to people who don't have this part of them, is it hard to explain what you do or what you see when you get a vision or an idea or a thought?
1: Yes, it is many times. And when I was younger, I thought that everybody could see the spirit world. I had that belief for so long. It was so natural to me. And then as I got older, I started realizing that the majority of people could not see the other world or maybe did not have prophetic insight. And that is why it's my passion to teach everybody to tune into their gifts. And the way that I give an analogy is every single one of us can learn to play golf. Every single one of us can learn to play the piano. Now, is it our soul's mission to become the next Tiger Woods or to be a concert pianist? Probably not. But that doesn't mean that we can't learn how to tune into it. And I feel that every single human should learn how to tune into their intuition because we have it within us and it helps us navigate this journey of life.
0: It is interesting to me that you chose being a CPA, which is the most opposite of using your intuition thing that I can even think of, is just dealing with numbers.
1: Yeah, it's very left brain, that is for sure. But the other never went away. I was always tuned in and I received insight along with the left brain. I've always had a really great balance between the two. But yes, it's shocking for people to find that out.
0: So give me an early moment where you knew things were a little different, or maybe you're like, well, come on, this can't be real. Other people aren't like this. Give me a feeling or a moment where that kind of changed your mindset.
1: Oh my gosh. Well, just knowing things, my guides would talk to me in the middle of the night. I would get woken up at 5 a.m., 6 a.m. And, I would say, can't you tell me later in the day? But for me, it seems to be early in the morning. And they say that that's the easiest time that they can get my attention when I'm really in that in-between state. And they would give me messages about things to be aware of. Things to come. I would see people walking around my house. I mean, that's going back to when I was just a small child. There was always somebody walking around my house. And at first, I could not hear them. I could only see them. The first time that I actually heard somebody on the other side was when my grandmother passed away. And I was 12 years old at the time. And she woke me up and she was floating above my bed and I see her just full with my eyes wide open. She was not sick anymore and she telepathically told me, how it was, heaven. Some people call it the other side. Some people call it heaven, and not to worry about her anymore. And from that point on, I could hear the spirit world as well.
0: Wow. So is there a movie that you've seen that connects to what you experience?
1: Some parts of Ghost, for sure. And I believe it was The Sixth Sense.
0: I was wondering if you're going to bring that up. Yeah. Because not that I have any of this ability, but when I watched that movie, that seemed like it was grounded in like, yeah, I bet that's how it is.
1: Yes, many ways. Absolutely. And for those movies, they do use psychics and mediums as consultants to help them with the scripts.
0: So you'll feel, like a difference in temperature that maybe isn't really happening in the room, but you can feel as well as smell and sense people. Can you smell somebody's perfume or if they were a smoker or something like that?
1: Yes, that is part of the clairs as well. And absolutely, many people can smell cigarette smoke with their loved ones coming around, or like you mentioned, perfume. Some people smell flowers. Yeah, so that's predominantly a gift with mediumship. It can happen some in psychism, but predominantly with mediumship.
0: You were speaking of your guides. Are those people relatives from your past? Are those angels? What are the guides? Who are the guides?
1: Every single one of us has spirit guides. It's a team of angels and guides that agreed to help us along our journey. They always honor our free will, but they're always here to help us navigate the path, and they will give us signs. We can learn to communicate with them. I teach my students to connect with their spirit guides and learn how to listen to them from the clairs, from dreams. But yes, and then also my mom, who was also a medium, passed away sadly 10 years ago this month, and she's also been one of my guides since she passed to spirit.
0: So you were saying your husband is a psychic as well. Do you guys ever get scrap over who's more right about the future?
1: that has been an interesting topic from time to time, and we get messages for each other, and when we're trying to make a decision about something, we each will look into it separately and then come together and discuss from there.
0: Is it because I would think going just a simple thing like going out to dinner, well, my guides say Red Lobster's better. does it come up like that, or no, is it not that deep?
1: We've joked about that some. Absolutely.
0: Now do you share any clients between the two of you?
1: Some clients have come to each of us separately, and but we don't talk about it. We have a very, very strict ethical compass. I teach ethics within my classes as well. And honestly, psychics don't even want to know anything about their clients beforehand. It's so much easier when you know nothing about the person.
0: I've had one psychic reading with a friend of mine. I don't even want to mention their name, but they are very famous. And it's just my friend, and I never, ever asked questions, and I'm not going to ask you questions either. But I will say that she offered me a reading one time in her office, and I remember pulling out, and she ran outside as I was pulling up to her office. She's like, get in here. All your relatives are around. And I didn't know what to do because I wasn't expecting that. I thought I'd have I didn't know what to expect. But when I went inside for the reading, I'm not sure if it was me thinking about it. I'm not sure what it was, but it literally felt like sitting around the piano around Thanksgiving when I was a little kid, like, 3, 4, 5 years old, when my aunts and uncles would sing in harmony. They'd sing Christmas songs all night, and it smelled like the house that we were in. It smelled like the food. And I don't remember if any of the messages were particularly earth shattering, but the feeling of being around her at that moment, it put me right back in that great time of my childhood, to the point where now I remember that almost as much as being a kid sitting around at Thanksgiving in the middle of Florissant, Missouri, listening to pianos playing. So I wonder how you tap into that for yourself, if you don't have the benefit of a psychic medium around you, what's the way to start that? What's, how do you tap into that, that joy? Cause I think that's probably important for people.
1: Absolutely. And I love that story that you just shared, because what you were doing was tapping into the vibrational frequency. And when you have a medium has to raise our vibrational frequency, and then our loved ones on the other side have to lower their frequency, and we meet in the middle, and it's connection from there. And when you are having a session with a truly gifted medium, you can feel it, just like you mentioned, and you were tapped into that similar vibrational frequency. So that's where I teach my students to start, is learning how to tap into their own energy, learn how to know what their baseline energy is, and then learn how to start raising the vibrational frequency.
0: Yeah, it's an, it's interesting, because as I think about it, the medium at the time, you could see she was loving hanging around my family, and it almost was acting in a way as if she were part of the group, as part of yeah, listening to it. So I could tell she was feeling it too. And she was even talking about the, you know, the kind of desserts that they made at the time. And she was right. I mean, that part of it was completely legit. And more than anybody giving me a message about, you know, like one day you're going to do this, or, you know, watch out for making left turns. It was just a feeling of joy that went right back to my childhood, because I remember falling asleep all the time at Thanksgiving, pretty much on those couches while they were singing. And I thought that was comforting. Like I was half in, half out. And I felt like I was half in, half out here too. It was really cool. I love that. Well, when we come back, we're going to talk about your book. We're going to talk about starseeds, how they are here. And it is time. The world's a-changing. Jill Jackson is our guest, right back with Coast to Coast AM after this. We'll be right back.

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2: 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Stupid is a choice. I'm warning you, bro.
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1: Welcome back to Coast AM. Jill M. Jackson is back. Her book is linked up at Coast to Coast AM. We were talking about star seeds, and Jill, take me into your world for somebody hearing this word for the very first time. What is a star seed?
2: A star seed is someone who originated from another planet or another star system and has agreed to incarnate on Earth to help humanity in some way. And many star seeds have been looking up to the sky since they were young. I know for myself, I had my first UFO sighting when I was 9 years old, and I was not scared. I actually wanted to run towards the ship. And the woman that was keeping us at the time made us go inside. So star seeds
1: go inside the house or go inside the craft? Oh, okay.
2: I wish I was trying to go towards the craft, and she was actually afraid and made my sister and I go inside.
1: Do star seeds know they're star seeds?
2: Most of us do. Sometimes the memory starts coming later in life. They're, like I talked earlier about a catalyst. Sometimes a catalyst can cause memories to start coming in. Some people have near-death experiences. Some people are hypnotized and have memories of incarnating on other planets, other star systems.
1: So how did you come to believe that you were a starseed?
2: I've just always been different. I always think outside the box. I have been questioning religion, dogma. I think outside the box. I have been able to see the other worlds. Like I said, I saw a UFO ship when I was nine. I've just always looked at the world differently. And my own mother remembers as a small child, 4, 5, 6 years old, she would sit outside and look up at the sky and say, "When can I go home?" And many star seeds feel a little bit strange at times being on this planet. Humans are sometimes confusing to star seeds.
1: Now, you and I are friends, so I feel like I can ask you this question without you getting offended, but is there any point that you think, well, maybe it's just in my head. Maybe this isn't real. Maybe my imagination is running wild.
2: I can understand why skeptics think that way. And I don't mind skeptics at all, because we should not give our sovereignty over to anyone. And I understand that it's so far out there. In fact, you know, I've been doing this professionally for a couple of decades now, and my colleagues and I still get blown away by the experiences that we have, by the readings that we have. So I completely understand how people can have a challenge sometimes understanding until they start having some experiences for themselves.
1: How do you tell people to first begin? I know that you do it. You're a teacher as well. How do you tell people to first begin to tap into this?
2: The first stage is intuition. And you want to understand what is coming in from your ego and what is actually coming in from either your higher self or your spirit guides. And that takes a while. It's the program that I teach is anywhere from a 9-month to 11-month program, because you want to teach in strong foundations. So many people will have a few exciting experiences and they want to dive right in, but I really caution against that, because you want to have a strong foundation and understand energy, understand frequency, understand how your own intuition works. So I teach people to start there, and it all starts with learning stillness and meditation and getting quiet within.
1: You talk about children having this sense of intuition. Do you think that we all have it early on and then maybe have it sort of talked out of us? I mean, your parents were involved in a little bit, so you probably had a little bit, even though you tried to talk yourself out of it yourself, it wasn't strange to you. It was part of your life. But do you think that a lot of us have this gift as we're younger and then it gets sort of coached out of us by like, oh, well, that was just an imaginary friend or whatever that is. We sort of just pat it down or push it away, even though we have that instinct.
2: 100%. Absolutely. When you look at children, children are so connected. They are so intuitive. So many of them are seeing their loved ones in spirit that they never even met. And society indoctrinates us to look at it as woo-woo or makes fun of it. Because if you think about it, if everybody on the planet was truly tuned in to their own wisdom, to their own knowing, tuned into the wisdom of the heart, they could not be controlled. And, you know, the powers that still want to be, it's much easier to control people when they are not tuned into their own knowing. And I teach that as well. I teach discernment because that is key.
1: It sounds like what you're saying, if you're listening and you're on one of those paths where things aren't working out for you, or maybe you feel lost, not only might you be a starseed, you just might be not following the contract that you signed before you got here on Earth, right? You might just need the nudge in the right direction.
2: Absolutely. And that's what I love. Yes, because we'll talk about the newer children who started the starseeds that started incarnating in about 2014, 2015, and they have never had any lifetimes on planet Earth. But going back to your question, absolutely. So many times people get on a path, and I call it our false ego. When we step into the ego version of ourselves, that was the expectation of someone else. And all of us can look at different examples of that throughout our lives, where either society or family or religion pushed us into a certain career path, a certain belief system. And when we really go within ourselves, it doesn't feel right anymore. But then there's fears that come up around leaving that and starting something new. And that's what I love helping people with. It takes a lot of courage.
1: You know, I believe that when I listen to you talk, I believe you have something special going on in you. You can almost hear the calm and the peacefulness of knowing in your voice. I think that's really, really special. So let's take a quick break and then we'll come back and let's talk more about the starseeds. Let's talk about the children. I want to get into what you call the golden ray and the solar ray children. Who are these souls? What's their mission on Earth? We're going to get into that when we come right back on Coast to Coast AM.
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1: Welcome back to Coast AM. I'm your host, Rich Barra, our guest, Jill Jackson. Her new book dealing with the children of tomorrow that are here right now, the star seeds. And like you introduce something in the book, the prophecy of the golden ray and the emergence of the solar ray children. What do you mean by that? Explain that to me.
2: So I identify as an indigo, and many of the listeners may have heard the term indigo children or crystal children. And I was familiar with that as well. And I was in Naples, Florida in 2014. I was doing a sound bath and a journey, and a group consciousness gave me a transmission that foretold the golden ray children arriving on the 12th ray of consciousness, and that they would be very different than the star seeds that preceded them. And I started getting more and more information, and I talk about it in the book. I resisted it for a while. And when I finally stepped up to the fact that this was part of my mission to bring this information through, I started going into more and more channeling sessions and bringing this information through. So I'm so excited. And the first time I connected with an actual golden ray starseed, she was still in utero and her parents came in for a reading. And when I connected with her, her soul was so pure that I had tears flowing down my face during the entire reading, talking to her.
1: You can see it. You can feel it when you meet somebody.
2: Yes, you can feel it. Absolutely.
1: Are there a lot of them here already?
2: When you look at it percentage-wise, no, but they're coming in more and more. And it's really important now because I believe that we are at a precipice with humanity. We have a lot of really serious choice points and decisions to make on how we want to navigate moving forward. And these children carry energy in their DNA that help more and more people wake up to their own truth and their own knowing of their mission on the planet as well.
1: Before this show started tonight, they do a throwback show with Art Bell called Somewhere in Time. And I was listening to it. And this particular show tonight that's playing all around the country was from 1996. And I remember listening to Art back in 1996. I was driving to my job at the time, and he talked about how things were changing. He called it the quickening, and he wrote a book about it, actually. And all the stuff that he is talking about in 1996, we're still talking about it now. We're still saying, how much more can we take? How much more, of the insanity of the world until something comes along? So as you look into the future, how close are we to humanity changing things up and maybe going in a more positive direction than we are now?
2: That is my hope, and that is why I'm excited about these starseed children that have agreed to incarnate here on this planet, because Earth is a third dimensional planet. We can choose to vibrate in a fifth dimensional consciousness, and Mother Earth's frequency is rising as well. But many humans Let me just go back a minute. In 2019, my guides told me that there was a time coming where we would be given a choice, each human through free will, of which train they wanted to get on. And the analogy was there was a 3D train of those humans that chose to continue with the division and the wars and the separation and the fears. And the other train was for the fifth dimensional, higher vibrational consciousness, where those humans were choosing no wars. Those humans were choosing unity, consciousness, and diversity, and unconditional love and non-duality. And I remember that vision went on for an entire week, and I felt the magnitude of it. And it was right before COVID, and I believe that COVID was the choice point as well. It was a pivotal opening. It provided a lot of space for people to start asking the deeper questions for themselves. But I believe that we're there now, but it's been going on for years, just as Art Bell foretold as well. But I do see things changing rapidly with the emergence of AI
1: There we go.
2: and
1: Yeah, I was wondering about that. You talk about that connection in your book too, between children, the future of technology, AI, sustainability. How do you see them helping share the future of the planet? Like, what's coming up? What do you got for us?
2: So those of us that channel higher dimensional galactic beings understand that AI is really made to help all of humanity. It is used in more advanced civilizations, and the technology can bring breakthroughs in medicine in so many different ways. But the issue is when there are certain people on the planet that try to use the technology to manipulate and to control others. And when I ask one of my guides that I channel, his name is Solomon, I ask what we should think about with regards to AI. And the answer was that AI meets each person with where your consciousness level is. And it is extremely important not for us to give our own sovereignty away, our own creativity away. And I feel like that is what is happening with so many people with that version of AI. And the Golden Ray star seeds that did start arriving in 2014, they carry a frequency within their DNA that holds that version of AI being having the ability to help everybody on the planet with the medical breakthroughs and things like that. And they carry that energy with them, and that is being rippled out to the planet at this time. So that is my hope and my prayer that they will be able to help shift humanity and understanding the higher version of AI, and also understanding not giving our creativity away and our divinity away to AI.
1: In your book, you talk about how a lot of these children, the star seeds, maybe they don't do so well in traditional school systems because they're probably way past that, right?
2: Yes, absolutely. And I feel like a lot of your listeners who are extra sensitive can look back and also
1: I
2: feel
1: was
2: like
1: thinking
2: that
1: that same thing.
2: traditional. Yes.
1: I
2: Yeah, it's
1: was
2: not just
1: totally
2: the star
1: somewhere
2: seed.
1: totally different in my school.
2: Yes. Yes. But the, especially the ones, I'm going to go back to the diamond rays and golden rays and the solar rays. They really, really need alternative education because they do not understand the proverbial box that traditional education tries to put students in.
1: Yeah, I mean, because the box is very, very basic for people who are feeling other things, right? It's not, you can't move around and really learn the way you might if you had a different way of being educated.
2: Absolutely. And their energy and their frequency vibrates so high that they really need nature to help calm them down. So when they are stuck in a classroom for so many hours a day without any access to nature and getting stillness within the mind, they do not do well. And they actually can act out in a lot of ways. I've helped so many parents understand that the answer from traditional medicine is so many times to just medicate these gifted children. And why don't we just put them out in nature and help them connect and understand how to move that energy through the body? Society has made fun of tree huggers, but I'm telling you, when I feel high energy, there's something
1: outside
2: to it. Go
1: thing.
2: Out and hug a tree. Yes.
1: Well, as we're going to move into the next hour here, and we're opening up the phone lines, and I'm wondering, when you talk to people, what kind of things should they be asking you? What kind of things do you want to talk about?
2: If they've had experiences themselves, or if they have children that are gifted or sensitive, I can help them with that.
1: Okay, excellent. So our phone numbers will be here at the top of the hour. More with Jill Jackson. The next hour of Coast to Coast AM is next.

0: 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Thanks to our friends over at Luca Grill. Also, don't forget on Tuesday, our phone lines are open at 309-829-2345 for a Talk to Us Tuesday. 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
2: Trump's DOJ under fire.
3: Todd Blanche is a very, very good man, and he shouldn't be in the middle of this.
2: Republican opposition stalls the attorney general vote.
4: We're no closer than we were before.
5: My reaction is the president's getting bad advice.
2: As the president digs in on rewarding political allies, protecting himself from tax audits, and slams his hand-picked U.S. attorney for dropping the case against the former Olympian he accused of damaging the reflecting pool. Plus, startling new details on how far Trump's team is going to prosecute former FBI Director James Comey. Our roundtable covers it all. Breaking overnight, Iran strikes canceled for now as concerns mount here at home over an FBI warning that Iran may be tampering with state water programs. Plus, alarms over AI.
6: We are now like in the singularity, like this is the moment.
2: Tech titans descend on Washington after that unprecedented OpenAI hack. What can be learned? What must be done to protect against existential dangers? And Democrats divided.
7: How do you convince skeptical Democrats that you can keep this thing blue?
2: The primary this Tuesday that could determine which party controls the Senate.
8: I'm campaigning in the underdog way.
2: We're on the ground in Michigan.
1: From ABC News, it's This Week. 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
2: Good morning and welcome to This Week. Donald Trump ran for president the second time, promising retribution against his enemies, rewards for his allies, and redemption for himself. This Week revealed just how far he will go to achieve all three goals. With most Americans worried about how to pay for groceries and gas, the president went on social media to attack Republican senators for refusing to accept his demands for a government fund that could direct taxpayer dollars to convicted January 6 rioters and to protect a deal with his own Justice Department that could shield himself and his family from millions of potential tax liabilities. A deal described

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5: January 6th, rioters is officially dead.
6: There is no weaponization fund. The weaponization fund is dead. It's not moving forward.
5: As both Blanche and Trump have claimed.
7: Just to be clear, do you agree with the acting attorney general that the anti-weaponization fund is dead? And why not just put that in writing?
8: It is dead, but, you know, I wish it weren't, to be honest with you. I think people were horribly treated, horribly abused. This has nothing to do with her. This was me. Horribly abused, and I'd like to see them compensated.
5: But a frustrated Trump then posting Saturday that if Cornyn and Tillis keep standing in his way, he would keep Blanche on as acting attorney general and push Republicans in Congress to put his controversial fund immediately back on the table, and I will get it done. Tillis hitting back, writing, President Trump clearly intends to resurrect the payout pot for punks. It's unfortunate Todd Blanche will not be confirmed because of this reversal. Cornyn also insisting the DOJ rein in an IRS immunity deal that could significantly benefit the president and his family. Both senators are members of the Senate Judiciary Committee and aren't returning to Congress next year. Tillis is retiring after repeated splits with Trump, and Cornyn lost to a Trump-backed primary challenger. I asked if that loss has emboldened him to stand up to the president.
9: Well, I like to think that, on matters of principle like this, my position would be the same, but obviously provides a measure of political freedom.
5: As Blanche's confirmation sputters, Trump's Department of Justice making a major retreat in court this week, moving to dismiss charges against Olympian David Hearn, accused of vandalizing the reflecting pool. The administration claimed it was a slam dunk case, the U.S. Attorney for Washington, D.C., Jeanine Pirro, giving a press conference on July 2nd.
10: The evidence shows, and we will prove beyond a reasonable doubt, that Hearn willfully destroyed property at the Lincoln Memorial reflecting pool.
5: The Secretary of the Interior appeared just 3 days later on This Week.
11: What specific evidence do you have to back up that claim?
12: We have the actual cuts that were made into the industrial liner, and that's been measured out. So that's just a fact that's what we've got to go back and repair.
11: There's a 350-foot gash?
12: Well, it's multiple gashes that add up to 350 feet across that. And again, some of this happened early on. There was where we've installed more cameras.
11: But you don't have video evidence of people making those gashes.
12: Well, we do have video, and we do have eyewitness reports, and that's up to the courts now. So that process will go forward in the legal system.
5: But in an email released in court records Friday, a National Park Service engineer under Burgum's department had already blamed an overspray 3 weeks earlier for causing damage to the reflecting pool. In those same court filings, Pirro also doing an about-face, saying the damage to the reflecting pool was caused by flawed installation by the contractor, not vandalism. Trump, however, posting Saturday that he disagrees 100% with Jeanine Pirro, calling it a pure case of vandalism. Hearn's attorney saying the case should never have been brought, calling it an abuse of government power. It's not the first time Trump's Justice Department has faced that accusation in court, and it's also suffered a series of stinging legal losses and setbacks. A new report from Reuters found the administration has abandoned an unusually high rate of cases of defendants accused of attacking or impeding federal officers last year, including at immigration protests. With only 65% of the hundreds of completed cases ending in a conviction, compared to what's typically a 90% conviction rate. And earlier this year, federal prosecutors failed to convince a grand jury to bring charges against six Democratic lawmakers, including Senators Alyssa Slotkin and Mark Kelly.
13: Our laws are clear. You can refuse illegal orders.
5: After President Trump accused them of seditious behavior for posting this video telling military personnel to refuse illegal orders. Last year, a federal judge dismissed cases brought by Trump's DOJ against former FBI Director James Comey and New York Attorney General Letitia James, saying the U.S. attorney who brought the charges had an invalid appointment, and grand juries later declined to reindict James. Comey appearing

0: to be back in the administration's crosshairs, indicted by a grand jury in April over an Instagram post Donald Trump and his allies claim was a threat to the president.
1: I am not just not guilty, I am innocent, and I have amazing lawyers who are also my friends, so we will do our absolute best in a courtroom.
0: And this week, court filings from Comey's attorneys allege the extraordinary lengths federal investigators have gone to prosecute one of Trump's longstanding political opponents, alleging that investigators knowingly conducted warrantless surveillance of Comey, with Secret Service agents sending updates on Comey's status to Trump on Air Force One, which several agents questioned the legality of. And even turned to Sammy the Bull Gravano, a former member of the Gambino crime family, for information. Those filings part of Comey's defense lawyers' attempts to get the indictment dismissed.
2: And George, the Senate Judiciary Committee, back to Blanche, has rescheduled his confirmation vote for Tuesday after it was abruptly postponed last week. But Cornyn and Tillis are not budging, and there's no signs of a deal at this hour. George.
3: Okay, Jay, thanks. We invited Todd Blanche, Jeanine Pirro, and Doug Burgum to join us today. They all declined. So let's bring in our roundtable. We're joined by Chris Christie and Donna Brazile, GOP strategist Doug High, and Michelle Cottle of the New York Times. Chris, it's hard to know where to begin. I guess one thing you can say for certain is the president showed this week what he cares about most.
4: Yeah, look, it's revenge, revenge, revenge, and owning the Justice Department as if it's his own private law firm, George. And so you start off with the weaponization fund. Here's what John Cornyn and Tom Tillis thankfully finally have learned is no deal that Donald Trump gives you with his mouth is ever worth anything. And so why didn't they go to a writing to get rid of the weaponization fund and maybe some degree of the immunity he's getting and his family from the IRS? Because Trump was waiting for Blanche to get confirmed, and then he was going to enforce the written deal that he had. And Blanche knew it. And that's why Blanche wouldn't put it in writing, because the president wouldn't permit him to, because he doesn't work for us. He said it very clearly in a real Freudian moment when he said, I'm his lawyer. I was his lawyer. He's still his lawyer. The Justice Department is Donald Trump's professional legal firm. That's what they're doing for him. And what happened this week in all these other matters as well is just another indication of that fact.
3: Don, it appears that Tillis and Cornyn are holding firm. Tillis keeps on saying, though, it's an advisor to the president who's to blame for this.
5: Yeah, look, he's free. He has to get out of jail free card. Why not just admit that this is the president? The president basically said to all of us yesterday, I want this to happen. I'm going to revive this so-called settlement fund, the anti-weaponization fund, if I don't get it my way. I'll still have Todd as the acting attorney general, and I will revive the anti-weaponization fund. Look, we have to admit that the U.S. attorney for the District of Columbia, she did something I have not seen yet in any Trump administration official. She backtracked. She admitted error. And she blamed, you know, Mr. Burgum and the Park Service for giving her phony information. So we don't see that often in the Trump administration.
3: No, we have not seen that very often. How is this Todd Blanche confirmation hearing going to end, though?
6: I don't think we know yet. And it's funny, George, the other night I was watching the movie Blazing Saddles, and there's the line, Mongo is only a pawn in the game of life. The next morning, Donald Trump said that Blanche is a pawn. And so this is all about what Donald wants, and it's not just revenge, revenge, revenge. There's that. It's also me, me, me. Donald Trump does not like being told no, and if you tell him no, he's going to lash out at you. He cares about the weaponization fund. He certainly cares about immunity for anybody who has the last name Trump. For the next several years. And that's it. Whether it's Todd Blanche or anybody else, he's going to use whatever leverage he has on the Hill to push that.
3: And Michelle Asana just pointed out, Jeanine Pirro says no to the president, backs off the charges, immediately gets attacked by both Doug Burgum and the president.
7: Well, this is the least surprising thing that could conceivably happen. I mean, but it's also impossible to feel sorry for anyone who throws in with this president and thinks they're going to be able to maintain some semblance of self-respect or dignity. She knew what she was signing up for. This was very impressive. But of course, the second that you don't 100% back all of his craziest shenanigans, he's going to turn on you no matter what your previous loyalty has been.
3: Were you surprised that Pirro backed off?
4: I was. I really was surprised. And I think, you know, the more logical thing would have been for her to, like, downgrade the charges or just wind up losing a trial. So I give Jeanine a lot of credit for calling it for what it was, which we all kind of knew. And we were all together that morning. You were interviewing Doug Burgum
3: just a few weeks ago,
4: right? Yeah. And he was talking about this 350-foot cut and and maybe it's in a bunch of different pieces. And, you know, he's losing credibility by the day. Yeah,
3: how do you explain Doug Burgum? You served with him as a governor. He was governor of North Dakota. He had a huge career in technology, probably a billionaire as well. Yet he was willing to continue to dig in on these positions, despite the fact that the facts are all going the other way and his own department knew it.
4: Look, he had been the governor of North Dakota for two terms. And I think if you talk to any governor, Republican or Democrat, who served during that period of time, we all saw Doug as a credible, smart, effective governor, and even more so, a really good person. And he and his wife are wonderful people. But he was coming to the end of his time in North Dakota and didn't know what he wanted to do. And so he throws in with Trump. And in the beginning, and I've been there. You rationalize that, you know, I'm going to be different and I'm going to make a difference with him. It never works. And there were a number of us who tried to warn Doug of that. He went ahead. And now you find yourself, do you want to give up being Secretary of the Interior? Apparently he doesn't. And so he's doing this stuff, George.
5: Mr. Hearn deserved an apology.
3: The Olympian, the rower.
5: That's right, the Olympian. But also I think six other people have been charged with misdemeanors. They also need to be exonerated from this. The contractor who got a no-bid contract, clearly put the wrong paint or something on that bad surface.
4: Here's the lesson, Donna. Don't put your pool guy in charge of the reflecting pool. I mean, I think that's a pretty good rule of thumb from now on.
7: And then
4: your pool guy may be great at maintaining your pool in your backyard or at your club. Maybe the reflecting pool a little over.
6: And George, this also highlights one thing I find really strange, especially with this really unprecedented statement from a president criticizing his own personnel. Donald Trump came into power with a line that we all heard a million times. You're fired. He hasn't said that about anybody in this case yet.
3: Not yet. Michelle, I think probably one of the most underreported stories of the week was this filing we saw from James Comey's legal team. In any other world, if you learn that the president was pressing the Secret Service and the Department of Justice was pressing the Secret Service over their objections to do warrantless surveillance of a former FBI director and then piping it up to Air Force One, you'd start to talk about impeachment.
7: I mean, we've come to expect this Republican-led Congress to just kind of rubber stamp or ignore any of the craziness. Although my favorite part of all this is when you're starting to turn to the mob as your witnesses or your expert opinion, I think you've crossed some Rubicon. This has been incredibly shameful. We are fundamentally talking about a cheeky message written in the sand with seashells that we've decided to pursue as a country. Like, the Justice Department is pursuing this. This is insane, but you know, that's what the Republican Congress
3: is. Not standard
7: Congress
3: practice for U.S. attorney?
4: Yeah, not a standard practice during my time as the U.S. attorney for my 7 years. And here's the bigger issue here, George, is it shows that there is no buffer between the political operation in the White House and the law enforcement operation at either Homeland Security, because, by the way, that's where Secret Service is. So Mark Wayne Mullen has completely laid down and permitted this stuff to happen. Or at DOJ with Todd Blanche. They are his personal police now to pursue what he wants to pursue. And I'd say to every Republican in Congress who's not standing up and saying something about this, beware, because you could be the next one who's going to be pursued like this.
3: Yeah, I want you all to stand by. We're going to come back and talk about the midterms in a little bit. But right now, we're going to turn to the war with Iran. It widened across the Middle East this week. But overnight, President Trump said that he will hold off on escalating attacks for now. Matt Rivers is on the scene in Amman, Jordan, with the latest. Good morning, Matt.
8: Hey, good morning, George. Many of us in this part of the world thought that we'd be waking up today with a fresh round of missiles soaring overhead, an incredibly tense few days, now ending in a sigh of relief with President Trump calling off large-scale strikes, at least for now. Overnight, Trump posting online, "I have agreed for the future benefit of the world and likewise the survival of a successful and prosperous Iran to cancel the attacks, subject to being able to rapidly make a deal." He goes on to say any deal would include reopening the Strait of Hormuz and the end of what he calls the Iranian nuclear threat. Trump saying he agreed to stop the attack at the request of regional allies. Notably, Saudi Arabia has been very vocal publicly and privately urging the U.S. to de-escalate so its oil facilities wouldn't be targeted again by Iran. Iranian state media reported earlier that the country's foreign minister made calls to warn regional leaders about any escalation, and clearly those threats were taken seriously enough to have those leaders then lobby the White House to stand down. The details here, though, George, remain very scarce. We have not heard anything directly from Iranian government officials yet. And it's worth noting we've been here many times before. Trump threatening escalation, then saying we're close to a deal, only to go back to bombing. So, George, let's see if anything is actually different this time.
3: The president also announced a deal on Thursday night for the complete disarmament of Gaza, but we don't appear to be there yet.
8: No, absolutely not. I mean, in theory, George, both Israel and Hamas have agreed to this deal outlined by Trump's Board of Peace that would allow an international security force into Gaza. It would establish a new government there without Hamas in it. Also key, Hamas would disarm and Israel would withdraw its troops from the Strip. All of that good in theory, but lots of sticking points here. Notably, Israel says it won't withdraw until Hamas completely disarms, but Hamas says it won't disarm until Israeli troops leave, stop bombing, and allow more humanitarian aid in. So clearly, George, mediators have a lot of work left ahead of them to convince both sides to do all of those things simultaneously. Still, if you're an optimist, there were some signs of progress in Gaza this week.
3: Okay, Matt, thanks very much. Back here at home, federal officials are warning that state water systems may have been compromised by Iran. State officials in Minnesota, Michigan, and Georgia have confirmed their concern, and up to seven states could be impacted in all. Senior investigative correspondent Aaron Kutursky has that side of the story. Good morning, Aaron.
9: And good morning to you, George. This is exactly what intelligence officials feared would happen from the moment the U.S. began its buildup of forces near Iran. And now federal officials have gone so far as to warn local leaders in Minnesota about Iran's possible involvement in these cyber attacks targeting water and wastewater utilities. Sources told ABC News Iran is the prime suspect because the attacks align with Iran's capabilities, and there appears to be no ransom demand or other financial motive that you might see if this was the work of criminal actors. The hackers break in, they change passwords, blinding the utilities, leading to loss of control over systems and equipment. In some cases, water pressure drops, potentially allowing untreated groundwater to seep into pipes. In other cases, hackers disabled alarms, allowing wastewater systems to enter unsafe conditions without anyone knowing, George.
3: Yeah, there's no evidence yet that the water is unsafe, but what are the state officials doing?
9: Yeah, right now the FBI and the EPA are actively warning state officials in at least seven states, and it could grow beyond that, George, to disconnect their systems from the internet, or at least use a system that has some kind of a breaker. They're also urging utilities how to, you know, figure out how to revert to manual controls in the event that automated systems are somehow compromised. Security and intelligence officials have been warning this is exactly how Iran would retaliate, that Iran poses just this kind of threat, not only to water systems, but to other critical infrastructures. But the priority now is safeguarding the water supply as the war in Iran is well into its sixth month. George?
3: Aaron Kutursky, thanks. Coming up, the latest AI alarms after two systems go rogue. We're back in 2 minutes.
10: 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I'm the afternoon host from 4 until 6, live and local coverage. 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Also, don't forget on Tuesday, our phone lines are open at 309-829-2345 for a Talk to Us Tuesday. 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I'm the afternoon host from 4 until 6, live and local coverage. 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Plus, we hear from every Monday the head coach and general manager of the Bloomington Bison, Philip Barsky. 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Also, don't forget on Tuesday, our phone lines are open at 309-829-2345 for a Talk to Us Tuesday. 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I'm the afternoon host from 4 until 6, live and local coverage. We bring you up-to-the-minute news. Plus, we hear from every Monday the head coach and general manager of the Bloomington Bison, Philip Barsky. Thanks to our friends over at Luca Grill. Also, don't forget on Tuesday, our phone lines are open at 309-829-2345 for a talk to us Tuesday. 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
11: I think AI may exceed the sum of human intelligence in around 5 years.
12: 5 years?
11: Roughly 5 years is my guess. So there really won't be anything that AI can't do better than humans, apart from being human, perhaps.
3: Elon Musk speaking to The Economist, as we learned this week that at least two systems went rogue to conduct hacking on their own. It has sparked a debate about what can and should be done to rein in artificial intelligence before it's too late. And we're going to speak with one expert who served at top levels of the industry after this report from Chief Business and Technology Correspondent Rebecca Jarvis.
13: This week, a pilgrimage from Silicon Valley to the nation's capital as two titans of the AI revolution descended on Washington. OpenAI's Sam Altman and NVIDIA's Jensen Huang meeting with lawmakers ahead of President Trump's Saturday deadline for federal agencies to develop a framework for carrying out government assessments of AI tools before they're released publicly. Trump emphasizing the industry's importance Wednesday as the NVIDIA CEO listened nearby.
14: Whoever wins with AI is going to win. That's how big it is. So it's bigger than the internet ever was. It's bigger than anything ever was.
13: But the urgency for more oversight growing rapidly as AI's capabilities and potentially dangerous consequences have played out in a series of recent incidents seemingly drawn from the pages of a science fiction novel. On Friday, leading AI firm Anthropic announced one of its Claude models reached the internet from within or while interacting with a third-party evaluation environment, and then gained unauthorized access to the real systems of three different organizations. That announcement coming on the heels of a different type of security breach carried out by one of Anthropic's top rivals, OpenAI.
15: This is the first sort of security incident that I have felt very viscerally.
13: The company revealed a combination of its AI models went rogue, breaking onto the internet in what was supposed to be a sealed security test, then hacking into the systems of another company, AI startup Hugging Face.
16: First, kind of like just detecting what we think has been kind of like the first publicly disclosed autonomous AI cyber attack, and then realizing that it was from OpenAI.
13: OpenAI CEO Sam Altman speaking out this week on the podcast Invest Like the Best.
15: So, you know, we paused training. We have to figure out how to secure our sandboxing in a world of multiple 0 days being chained together, or we may have to pace the rate of AI development to give ourselves enough time for society to harden around some of these new capability levels.
13: The breach happening during an effort to ace a cybersecurity test.
17: 2 weeks ago, we lived in a world where humans had to be behind this sort of attack. Now we know we're no longer in that world. The OpenAI successfully made AIs that understand what they're supposed to do and do something different instead.
13: Hugging Face detected the intrusion and stopped it by using a Chinese open source AI model.
16: Fortunately, we're an AI platform, so we managed to defend ourselves. interestingly, with an open model coming from China.
13: After failing with Anthropic's most powerful model because of guardrails put in place. The company saying in a blog post the Anthropic model couldn't distinguish an incident responder from an attacker.
17: The Chinese models, they're sort of worse at the cybersecurity stuff overall, but they also don't have any of these limiters, and they sort of can be used by attackers to find these vulnerabilities that no one knew about yet.
13: And now, new details revealing the rogue agents also used publicly exposed credentials to log into four different user accounts on four other online platforms. One involved a customer at another AI company, Modal, but the platform was not compromised, according to the company. I asked Altman back in March 2023 about the possibility of an AI model getting out of control.
12: Is there a kill switch, a way to shut the whole thing down?
18: Yeah, so what really happens is like any engineer can just say like, we're going to disable this for now, or we're going to deploy this new version of the model.
12: A human?
18: Yeah.
12: And the model itself, can it take the place of that human? Could it become more powerful than that human?
18: So in the sci-fi movies, yes. In our world, in the way we're doing things, this model is, you know, it's sitting on a server. It waits until someone gives it an input.
13: OpenAI called the incident an unprecedented cyber incident, adding they are conducting a thorough review along with external advisors and with oversight from the Safety and Security Committee, also assuring no models planned for upcoming release were involved in exploiting Hugging Face.
17: There's the first time that we know of that an AI has committed, you know, a serious felony on its own initiative.
13: President Trump saying his administration is trying to strike a balance between safety and innovation.
14: At AI, we're looking at controls. We're also making sure that we lead. China has virtually no controls. It's freewheeling a little bit. So we have to be careful in both ways. We don't want to restrict them where all of a sudden we come in second to China.
13: But as AI continues to advance, growing concerns about where the technology could go. In June, AI leaders joined scientists and national security officials in signing an open letter urging Congress to pass laws that would guard against the development of biological weapons. They wrote, alongside incredible benefits to science and medicine, there's a real possibility that the knowledge barriers which have historically prevented bad actors from obtaining biological weapons will meaningfully erode. And with how rapidly the technology is changing...
19: If we uplink now, Skynet will be in control of your military.
20: But you'll be in control of Skynet, right?
13: Questions remain about how long humans can keep control over their creation before life imitates art.
3: Thanks, Rebecca, for that. We're joined now by Helen Toner, a former member of the OpenAI board, and she's now the executive director at Georgetown Center for Security and Emerging Technology. Ms. Toner, thank you for joining us this morning. What do you make of these recent breaches?
21: What's really remarkable here is that it was the AI itself that came up with the idea to break out of OpenAI, break into a different company, and try to steal the answers to the test that it was supposed to be carrying out. We've seen over the past months and years, AI getting better and better at these cyber skills. But the level of autonomy here, the kind of creativity and going clearly outside what the AI knew that it was supposed to be doing is what's new.
3: So it seemed to be captured there. But what's your biggest concern right now about the rapid development of AI?
21: My biggest concern is what I'm hearing from inside the companies. And in particular, just this past week, we saw 1,300 employees of top AI companies saying that they don't think they have a brake pedal, and they hope that outsiders, the government, civil society, the public, can help them build a brake pedal so that they can go slower if they need to. They don't really understand the technology that they're building, and as we saw with these recent incidents, they have trouble controlling it. And so I think that's reason for concern.
3: And we've seen some of this from the top AI leaders as well, but it's kind of a remarkable development here. You've got these leaders saying, hey, stop us from doing what we're doing every single day because we can't stop ourselves.
21: It's a really fascinating mindset, the mindset of these top AI executives. The way they see it is that there's a lot of risk here. There's a lot of reason for concern. But if they don't do it, someone else will. And sometimes they'll say the someone else is China. Sometimes the someone else is a rival U.S. CEO. And so from their perspective, they don't want to just unilaterally give up because then someone else will win. So that's why they really need the outside help.
3: How seriously do you take this concern about a possible extinction event?
21: I think it's important to take seriously the possibility that AI could become more powerful than humans, because that is what we are explicitly trying to build. The top AI companies are saying they don't just want to build human-level AI, they want to build superintelligence, which is far smarter than us. I think the details of does that lead to full human extinction where every single person is dead, or does that lead to a different dystopian scenario where the AI is in control and we've lost the ability to dictate our future? That's a little bit, you know, more fine-toothed than I think we need right now. I think it's clear that we're not on track to really have a say in the way that our future turns out.
3: So what kind of regulation is necessary? What should be done right now in your view?
21: The place to start is much more transparency, much more disclosure from, it's really a small number of companies, just a handful of companies that are pushing the limits, pushing the frontier of what AI can do. We've got some progress on that at the state level. Three different states, California, New York, Illinois, have had these bills, these laws come through that each built on each other. So it's not a patchwork, it's really building scaffolding to get more transparency, more incident reporting for serious incidents, more ability for third-party experts to go in and look at the systems. That's a great place to start. Longer term, I think we do need to be talking to China about the risks here. Do we see the same risks? Do we both consider that there's serious shared interest in developing this technology thoughtfully?
3: How about this legislation being pushed by a bipartisan duo in Congress right now, calling for a kill switch on AI? Do you see it getting any progress? Would it make any difference?
21: Yeah, this is a bill, I think, you know, it's going to be tough to get anything through this Congress. This is Representatives Liu and Moran, so bipartisan bill, as you say. To me, one interesting thing about this bill is that it calls for AI companies to be able to have a kill switch for their models. And some people in industry, when you tell them this, they say, that's ridiculous. Of course, we can turn the models off at any time, no problem. Other people say in industry, this is a ridiculous bill. There's no way we can do this. These are distributed systems. You know, they're out in multiple data centers all at once. Trying to implement this would kill us. And so I think trying to figure out, it seems pretty reasonable to want to be able to shut down an AI system if it's doing things we don't want to. Can we already do that? And if not, how do we get there?
3: Is it going to take a more serious crisis to get the kind of regulation we need?
21: I really hope not. I mean, I'll be honest with you. A lot of people in the AI safety space and the AI governance space think that the political will is just not there right now. And they worry that we need some kind of Chernobyl accident, some kind of real world disaster to wake up and to actually take action. One thing that gives me hope is seeing the level of concern that incidents like this OpenAI incident from a couple weeks ago produce. I think it's right for that to be worrying for us. And if we can be sufficiently activated, sufficiently energized by incidents like this, where thankfully no one was hurt, then maybe we can get there without needing something more serious to happen.
3: Helen Toner, thanks for your time this morning. Coming up just over 3 months in the midterms, we're in Michigan for the key Senate primary that could decide control of the Senate.
10: 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I'm Blake Haas, afternoon show host, weekdays from 4 until 6 on the Voice of Central Illinois. 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
3: The Michigan Senate race is a must-hold seat for Democrats, and our political director, Avery Harper, traveled to the state where a fierce battle between moderates and progressives is playing out ahead of the primary this Tuesday.
0: Here in Michigan, Democrats are fighting for the future of their party.
1: I just want to see us as Democrats be stronger. I want somebody who can win. For us.
0: Progressive former public health official Dr. Abdul Al-Sayed and moderate Congresswoman Haley Stevens are locked in a tight race to replace retiring Democratic Senator Gary Peters. Al-Sayed racking up the support of the party's biggest progressives.
22: Dr. Abdul Al-Sayed and I may come from different places, but we're forged from the same fight.
23: Please welcome the next United States Senator from the state of Michigan, Abdul Al-Sayed.
0: As establishment Democrats have thrown their weight behind Stevens, including the senator they're both running to replace.
24: I think Haley Stevens is an outstanding candidate, and she's going to make her a great senator. Particularly like the fact that she's a, kind of a practical, common sense person who tries to find common ground. And God, we need to find common ground.
0: El-Sayed and Stevens are competing to face off against former Republican Congressman Mike Rogers in November. For Democrats to have a chance to take back control of the Senate, they must hold this seat in Michigan.
25: I'm the best candidate to take on Mike Rogers and beat him.
26: I'm capturing all this enthusiasm I see everywhere across my state.
0: The two went head-to-head in their final debate earlier this week, where support for Israel and AIPAC spending, a flashpoint in the race, was front and center.
27: Just last week, our friend here voted to send $3.3 billion of your tax dollars to a foreign government. That is the pro quo that comes with the quid of $30 million spent by AIPAC.
28: I don't think there's much difference between super PACs going in for Abdul or super PACs going in for me. We have a problem with campaign finance reform in this country.
0: We caught up with El-Sayed at a campaign stop on Detroit's east side. El-Sayed has centered his campaign on getting corporate money out of politics and pushing for universal health care.
25: I can win back the voters we lost in 2024, and I can build a coalition that includes young people who actually want to be in the politics again. So if you're doing the math and you're watching this campaign and you're looking at who you want to be on that debate stage with Mike Rogers, I think there's one answer.
29: Strong black community here on the east side of Detroit. Can you talk about the perception that some people may have left over from 2024 that you did not fully support Kamala Harris? And do you worry that that could hurt you with a key voting block here in the state of Michigan?
25: Well, you saw the coalition that we're building. I was proud to endorse Vice President Harris on day one. Now, I deeply disagreed with her position on the genocide in Gaza, but I endorse her. A vote is about the future, not the past.
0: Just south of Detroit, Stevens is campaigning on a moderate message she hopes will win over independent voters as concern among national Democrats grows that El-Sayed can't win in the fall.
26: I'm campaigning in the underdog way that I, you know, have approached all of my races to win for the people.
0: That approach and her delivery leading to this viral clip.
26: And you better believe
2: I'm going to be doing it with a little bit of joy, a little bit of enthusiasm, a little bit of energy, and a little bit of stick it to them. Because that's the Michigan way.
0: Stevens making clear where she stands on Israel compared to her opponent.
26: He wants a one-state solution. That's not going to bring us anywhere closer to peace. I want to see a two-state solution where the people of Israel and the people of Palestine are living together side by side.
29: And you've received millions of dollars in support from some political action committees. How do you convince voters that the folks who are cutting those checks are not influencing you?
26: Well, look, my motivation for everything I do in public service, from the time when I worked on that U.S. auto rescue in the administration of the great Barack Obama, to when I first put up my hand to run for Congress to flip a seat, through my years serving Michigan and delivering for Michigan, Michigan has been my North Star. The only thing influencing my vote is the people of Michigan.
0: Stevens' supporters pointing to her experience.
4: Haley Stevens is a fighter. Her push, her work, her drive, she doesn't give up.
0: But back in Detroit, we met voters excited about El Sayed.
5: He's actually looks like he's willing to work for the people.
29: What do you say to Democrats who think that Abdul El Sayed wouldn't be able to win in a general election?
6: Yeah, I would say look at Trump, because people said that about him too.
0: For This Week, Avery Harper, ABC News, Detroit.
3: Thanks, Avery, for that. 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
10: 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I'm the afternoon host from 4 until 6, live and local coverage. We bring you up-to-the-minute news. Plus, we hear from every Monday the head coach and general manager of the Bloomington Bison, Philip Barsky. Thanks to our friends over at Luca Grill. Also, don't forget on Tuesday, our phone lines are open at 309-829-2345 for a Talk to Us Tuesday. 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I'm the afternoon host from 4 until 6, live and local coverage. We bring you up-to-the-minute news. 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Thanks to our friends over at Luca Grill. Also, don't forget on Tuesday, our phone lines are open at 309-829-2345 for a Talk to Us Tuesday. 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I'm the afternoon host from 4 until 6, live and local coverage. We bring you up-to-the-minute news. Plus, we hear from every Monday the head coach and general manager of the Bloomington Bison, Philip Barsky. Thanks to our friends over at Luca Grill. Also, don't forget on Tuesday, our phone lines are open at 309-829-2345 for a Talk to Us Tuesday. 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
7: I have just 100 days until the midterm election. 100 days to change direction in this country. This is no longer a marathon, it's a sprint.
8: We continue to deliver for the people, and we're going to continue that streak all the way through the end of this year and into the next Congress. We're increasingly confident that we will hold and grow this majority in the House.
3: Which one of those men will be Speaker? That's what's at stake in the midterms. We're back with the roundtable. Doug, I want to start with you. What's your sense of where things stand right now?
9: Look, if I'm betting today, I'd rather be a Democrat than a Republican. History tells us that they should win. And obviously the poll numbers that we see for Donald Trump being so low tells them that they should win. But, and there's a really big but there. When I was comms director for the Republican National Committee in 2010, our magic number for Obama was 46. We felt if he
3: and his approval.
9: Approval. We felt if he was at or below that, we'd take back the House. And every poll in the run-up had him at 44, 45, 46. Trump is nowhere near that. But the map is so ridiculously different because of the redistricting on the Republican side and on the Democratic side. It is a dramatically different playing field. So when I see Democrats talking about waves and picking up 40 seats, that's just not based in real life.
3: Let's pick up on Doug's point, Michelle. No one knows what the magic number is anymore. But we did see three serious national polls this week, all showing President Trump under 35%, which is about as low as you can go. It's reaching Richard Nixon territory.
11: It is continuing to sink, which should make his party extremely nervous. This is why they've been working to rig the game, redistricting. He's trying to play with states' voting systems, that sort of thing. That said, I do think that Doug's right. There's not a wave in the making, in part because of the map, but in part because also the Democratic Party, while not necessarily in disarray, is not necessarily meeting the moment.
3: I want to bring that point to Donna Brazile. Donna, we've seen these insurgents from the Democratic Socialists of America making a lot of headway in House primaries. El Sayed in Michigan is not formally a socialist, but he's from the progressive wing. How much is that going to hurt Democrats in the fall?
12: Well, first of all, George, when you look at the DSA, which is not the Democratic Party, so I had to go online to figure it out, they ran 29 candidates. They've lost 11, they've won 7, and there's still an opportunity for them, if they play their cards right, maybe to pick up 3 or 4 more seats. The problem right now, George, is that the Democratic Party must define itself and make sure that we don't get caught in this socialist wave, which is, you know, popping up here, there, and everywhere. But I think Michigan is going to tell us a lot about this current electorate. We know they're angry, they want change, and both candidates are trying not to allow the labels to define them. Ms. Stevens said, I'm not a moderate, I'm a populist. Mr. Abdul said, I'm not a progressive, I'm a populist. They want to capture this anger, and they want to see if they can ride it to the polls.
3: You've been a Democratic insurgent, you've been part of the Democratic
12: establishment.
3: So when you look at Michigan right now, how concerned are you that a lot of establishment Democrats believe that El Sayed cannot win in November?
12: Well, that young man at the end said, well, Trump won. It's going to be difficult. He will have to unite the party. He's going to have to bring the establishment wing back on board to his side. And he's going to have to, I think, do a better job of messaging for the fall in order to win swing voters. Michigan is a purple state. It's going to be tough.
3: It does appear, Chris Christie, that the Democrats could hurt themselves, but that a lot of the Republicans are going to have to go into this election without really the help of Donald Trump.
14: Thank God for most of them. They don't want that help. They're going to be treating him like he's, you know, got malaria. By the time
3: he's having
14: his
3: convention in September,
14: yeah, that's gonna be a problem for a lot of Republicans who are gonna feel like they need to be there because he's gonna be taking attendance. But you can be sure, you know, Doug was talking to us earlier about having cameras in places when you're doing op research for a party. You can be sure that Democrats will be having as much of that video as they can for those people. To me, George, the key number in the polls you talked about, yes, the 30s are bad, but here's the one that I look at for a midterm. President right now is minus 45 among independents. And so in these races that are going to be very close, those independents are going to make the difference. Minus 45 is something I can't even conceive of. You know, this is a guy who has won independents in the past. He, in the Quinnipiac poll, was 22% approval among independents, 22-67. Also, I want to find the 11% of independents who have no opinion on Donald Trump. Those people are probably comatose at this point to not have an opinion one way or the other. So when you're looking at this, like, let's look at Mike Lawler
3: here in New York,
14: or Tom Kane Jr. In a suburban district in New Jersey in the Northeast. If you're looking at a minus 45 of the leader of your party among independents, you're going to be running as far away from him as you possibly can to try to save your own skin. And that's going to place the president in a position where he is going to be angry even angrier than he is now when those people are saying, no, thank you. I'd prefer not to have you visit.
3: Doug, that's one issue. The other issue is the enthusiasm gap that we are seeing right now between Democrats and Republicans. Democrats appear more motivated to vote. And we saw something pretty remarkable over the week. I want to show it up on the screen. It was a post from former Congresswoman Marjorie Taylor Greene. You see her there with Thomas Massie, Marjorie Taylor Greene at Tucker Carlson's house. And they're saying the movement has begun. And so you're seeing a little bit of a crack up in the MAGA movement as you're heading into the midterms.
9: Well, I think there's been a crack up within the Republican Party for a long time, and it actually predates.
3: And Trump exploited that back in 2016.
9: He exploited it, but it existed before him. And it's why I would tell Democrats, be very careful of who you're going to nominate, because we can do a litany of the Republican candidates who are on the roadside of political roadkill, from Todd Akin and Richard Murdoch to Mark Robinson and Doug Mastriano in the last cycle. When you nominate people who can't win, you're exposing the divides within your own party, and the other side is there to exploit it. And Republicans know that they have opportunities based on who Democrats are nominating. Be careful and learn the lesson that Republicans have shown you over and over and over
11: again. George, to speak to Governor Christie's point about the independents, when it comes general election time, this fire on the Democratic left has got to translate into a candidate that can win over these independents who are unhappy with Donald Trump. And if you have a bunch of candidates who are too far to the left, that's going to completely hurt the Democrats.
3: Don, I want to put that to you, but let me first put up on the screen, which we're going to be seeing a lot of, I think, from the Republicans, and that's a DSA platform, the Democratic Socialist America platform. Defund the police, abolish ICE, defund the Department of Defense, abolish the Senate. What do Democrats do with that?
12: Put that in the trash. I mean, even the candidate running for governor, the socialist candidate in Wisconsin, she's changing her position on all those issues. Defund the police, defund the Pentagon. I'm like, what the hell are you going to have left standing? Look, we talk about what's going on with the left, the right, all of the election deniers in Arizona, the primary that we just saw. I mean, the right is still trying to push out the establishment in the Republican Party. So both political parties are dealing with this insurgency. But I have to say one piece of good news. When you look at some of these candidates, the senatorial and gubernatorial, they're outperforming where Kamala Harris was just a couple of years
3: ago. We only have about 30 seconds. So let me just go around the table quickly. Who has control of the House? Who has control of the Senate in December?
9: Democrats control the House, Senate. I have no idea, George.
14: I think Democrats control the House. And on the Senate side, I think the Republicans, it's 50-50. J.D. Vance could spend a lot of time in the chair.
12: I don't want to agree with Chris. I agree.
11: I'll throw in with them.
3: Okay. We'll be right back.
10: 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I'm the afternoon host from 4 until 6, live and local coverage. We bring you up-to-the-minute news. Plus, we hear from every Monday the head coach and general manager of the Bloomington Bison, Philip Barsky. Thanks to our friends over at Luca Grill. Also, don't forget on Tuesday, our phone lines are open at 309-829-2345 for a Talk to Us Tuesday. 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I'm the afternoon host from 4 until 6, live and local coverage. We bring you up to the minute news. Plus, we hear from every Monday the head coach and general manager of the Bloomington Bison, Philip Barsky. Thanks to our friends over at Luca Grill. Also, don't forget on Tuesday, our phone lines are open at 309-829-2345 for a Talk to Us Tuesday. 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
10: 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I'm the afternoon host from 4 until 6, live and local coverage. We bring you up to the minute news. Plus, we hear from every Monday the head coach and general manager of the Bloomington Bison, Philip Barsky. Thanks to our friends over at Luca Grill. Also, don't forget on Tuesday, our phone lines are open at 309-829-2345 for a Talk to Us Tuesday. And on Fridays, we always head to the farm field for Friday in the Field. 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I'm Blake Hodge, afternoon show host, weekdays from 4 until 6 on the Voice of Central Illinois. On the afternoon show, we talk about things like farming, how your money is doing, and we talk about things from local community members on how it impacts your backyard. And I'd love to sit down with you if you're a local business owner as well. 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
1: From ABC News, I'm Brian Clark. A rare hurricane in Hawaii is now blamed for one death. And the mayor of Oahu, Rick Blongardi, says,
2: please, wherever you are, stay home, stay sheltered. Hopefully our power will hold up.
1: But there are more than 104,000 power outages reported, and ABC's Melissa Adon on Oahu says,
3: it is impressive when you're talking about those steep mountains and the volcanoes. That is where we could see the potential of mudslides and landslides, making it so dangerous just to get around this big island. That is why right now all flights here on the island are grounded.
1: Severe weather in Indiana has been blamed for at least six deaths since Tuesday, and President Trump Saturday approved an emergency declaration. There are over 143,000 power outages reported in Indiana, but power provider NIPSCO had to pause restoration efforts Saturday after gunfire hit one of its vehicles in Gary. ABC's Evelyn Holmes has more from Gary.
4: According to Gary police, the incident happened around 1:30 Saturday morning in the 200 block of Rutledge Street. Officers say the vehicle was hit twice, but the workers were unharmed. Investigators are hoping to recover any evidence to help them determine if the attack was targeted or intentional.
1: A Trump family crypto business is cleared to start a bank.
5: The Trump-linked crypto venture World Liberty Trust has received conditional approval to establish a bank charter from a Trump-appointed national bank regulator. The move could allow the president's family to make more money from a growing part of the cryptocurrency market, and is the first time in U.S. history that a company owned by the sitting president's family has been granted bank status. There's outrage from Democrats, ranking member of the Senate Banking Committee, Senator Elizabeth Warren, describing the decision as, quote, the most brazen act of self-dealing our financial system has ever seen. Dave Packer, ABC News.
1: A massive Ukrainian drone attack on Russia has killed at least seven people. Russian authorities say they have shot down more than 800 drones. You're listening to ABC News.
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5: As ABC Sefon Kim explains how she might get it.
6: New York passed a new law this year called the Bivens Act. It allows someone to sue federal officers in state court for monetary damages when that officer violates their constitutional rights. Linda Wolf was on the receiving end of that mace.
7: The doctor said I have acute laryngitis from the mace.
6: Wolf will be the first person to sue under this new law.
5: There was baseball history in Chicago Saturday. Joshua Baez of the St. Louis Cardinals became the first player in history to hit three home runs in each of his first three at-bats. I'm Brian Clark, ABC News.
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A Powerball player in Illinois has won the $1 billion jackpot. You heard me right. A Powerball player in Illinois has won the $1 billion jackpot. The winning ticket was sold in Illinois for Wednesday night's $1.04 billion Powerball prize. This, according to the lottery, marking the largest grand prize since last year. The winning numbers, here they are, 4, 26, 66, 67, 69, and the red Powerball number 9. The winner, who has not yet been identified, can choose to receive the annuity, paid over 30 payments over 29 years, or the lump sum expected to be about $450.5 million. Both figures are before taxes. Now, before you get too excited, Wednesday's golden ticket, which broke the 44-drawing dry spell, was sold at a Hy-Vee gas station in Quincy. Oh, no! No! Wednesday's golden ticket sold at a Hy-Vee gas fresh and fast convenience store in Quincy, Illinois. This according to the state lottery. I woke up this morning and thought I was a billionaire. My heart sank. I started to get jittery. I knew it was me. It wasn't. Additionally, one lucky ticket sold in Massachusetts drew 5 of the 6 numbers, winning $2 million. 5 tickets sold across 4 states, Arizona, California, Florida, and North Carolina, won $1 million each. Wednesday's drawing was the first $1 billion Powerball jackpot since a player in Arkansas took home $1.8 billion on Christmas Eve last year. It was also the first time someone won the grand prize in more than 3 months, since 2 players in Florida and Texas split a $20 million prize on May 2nd. Wednesday's game was the 44th consecutive drawing in the current jackpot run, and the prize ranked as the 8th largest in Powerball history. The jackpot now resets at $20 million for Saturday's drawing. The odds of winning a Powerball jackpot are approximately 1 in 292.2 million people. For perspective, a person has a better chance of being struck by lightning in a given year. That's 1 in 1.22 million. The odds of being killed by a shark over a lifetime are roughly 1 in 4.3 million. The size of the jackpot is no anomaly. Powerball and Mega Millions jackpots have grown larger over the past several years, according to CNN, driven by game redesigns and lengthened the odds of winning, more frequent drawings, and an expanded player pool. 3 winners in Florida, California, and Tennessee became the first to claim a jackpot over $1 billion when they split $1.5 billion in 2016, the largest Powerball prize on record. Just over $2 billion was won in California in 2022. Last year's $1.8 billion Arkansas jackpot ranks the 2nd. Some states, including Florida, Texas, and Tennessee, do not tax lottery winnings, and most Powerball and other major lottery winners choose the lump sum over the annuity payments. Powerball tickets are sold in 45 states, the District of Columbia, Puerto Rico, the U.S. Virgin Islands, and the United Kingdom. Drawings are held every Monday, Wednesday, and Saturday at 10:59 p.m., Eastern Standard Time. One winner in the Powerball $1 billion jackpot. The ticket was sold in Illinois. And I said this earlier. I'm responsible for this. And I know all of you just rolled your eyes and said, yeah, of course, Miller, make it about you. I was on the radio yesterday saying, you always hear about somebody winning the Powerball at some tiny little gas station in some weird little town. You know, it's never a Meijer or a Hy-Vee or a Jewel Osco. And look at this. Bam! Sold at a Hy-Vee. I brought this and in Illinois. Oh, we're 147 miles away from a billionaire right now.
I wonder if they even know they won. You know, because of the computer systems and all that. They know that the ticket was sold. Who knows if the winners even looked up their numbers yet? It's very exciting. But it's not us. I thought I won. I woke up, turned off the alarm on my phone, opened up my phone, Googled Powerball. First headline, Powerball player in Illinois wins $1 billion jackpot, a single winner. I go, oh my gosh, it's me. I really thought it was me. It's not. And it's not you either. Back to work.

0: let's have a conversation here. Listen to this. Millions of people across Spain, Iceland, and Greenland just witnessed absolute cosmic magic. We had a total solar eclipse sweeping across the sky at the exact same time as a meteor shower. Imagine standing on a coastline in Spain, looking up and seeing totality and shooting stars at once. So it got me thinking. Nature puts on a show that no screen or stadium can ever match. So I want to know from you, what is the most incredible, jaw-dropping natural wonder you have ever seen with your own eyes? Maybe you stood at the edge of the Grand Canyon. Maybe you caught the Northern Lights, or you stood in the path of the total eclipse. I want to hear from you. Call me now, 829-2345, 829-2345. Tell me where you were, what you saw, and why it took your breath away. Give me a call, 829-2345, 829-2345. I want to hear from you. What is the most incredible, jaw-dropping natural wonder you have ever seen with your own two eyes? 829-2345, 829-2345. I want to hear from you. Pick up the phone and give me a call. Phone lines are open. Text lines are open. Spain, Iceland, Greenland got to witness just total magic in the sky. Solar eclipse and a meteor shower.
1: I love it.
0: JBC, good morning. Who's this?
2: Jeff.
0: What up, man?
2: You're looking for the most amazing thing I've ever seen with my eyes.
0: Yeah, natural wonder. Yeah, something, I don't want to know that you saw a movie. I want to know what was created, yep, in the sky, in the water, in the land.
2: All right, we'll go with in the land. It was the Brady Bunch house.
0: The Brady Bunch house. Well, yeah. I mean, that's one thing, I guess. 829-2345. So far, we're setting the bar at the Brady Bunch house. Can somebody beat that? I mean, I can beat that. I went to Alaska and saw the glaciers. I'm trying to think, I think the glaciers have been one of the most awesome things I've ever seen. I was here for the eclipse last year, when that happened, and watched that. That was cool and magical. It was eerie, but I think the glaciers were majestic. 829-2345. I'd love to hear from you. Phone number 4063 said they saw the dry tortugas. Phone number 4008 said seeing the curvature of the earth at the green sand beach in Hawaii. JBC, good morning. Who's this?
3: This is Jack.
0: Hey, what do you have to say?
3: Back in the early 80s, skirting the typhoon in the Pacific.
0: Wow.
3: And on board the ship I was on.
0: Holy cow, that had
3: 70-foot swells.
0: Oh, my gosh. Probably.
3: Yep, it was fun.
0: All right, man. Thanks for the call. I appreciate it. Phone number 0637 said I pulled shrimp off the seabed in Alaska in a small boat next to a glacier. Wow. Somebody checking in said they saw the bison in Yellowstone. What about the bison at Grossinger Motors Arena? No, the pictures I've seen of the bison in Yellowstone are awesome. Phone number 9601 said, saw the Northern Lights right here in Illinois. Phone number 5556 said, standing and looking into the Grand Canyon. I want to hear from you. Dial it up. 829-2345, 829-2345. What is the most incredible, jaw-dropping natural wonder you have ever seen with your own two eyes? We've heard Grand Canyon. We've heard Northern Lights. Phone number 3331 said a glacier from a helicopter. Yeah, I saw it from a cruise ship. Went on that direct travel trip to Alaska and was on the cruise ship, and we got right up to those glaciers. It was I don't even know how to explain it. I mean, you know, it's a mountain of ice, but just to know, you know, how long they've been there. It gave me goosebumps. Phone number 1850 said live night fire and basic training. Phone number 4990 checking in this morning. Said saw the volcano eruption at night while on a cruise in Hawaii. Phone number 6311 said Montezuma's Well in Arizona. I love this. You're giving me bucket list stuff that I want to put on my list to go see. 829-2345, 829-2345. Let me hear from you. Send me a text. Give me a call. I want to know from you. What is the most incredible jaw-dropping natural wonder you've ever seen with your own two eyes? Phone number 3338 said, I was on the largest salt flat in the world in Bolivia. How do you end up in Bolivia? And why a salt flat? Like, you know, if I was to go on a vacation and the excursion said, we're going to take you on a salt flat, I don't know if that would pull my interest. But now that you type it, saying it's the world's largest salt flat in the world, I dig it. 829-2345, 829-2345. I would love to hear from you. Give me a call. Send me a text. I want to know what the most incredible jaw-dropping natural wonder you've ever seen with your own two eyes. After the glacier, for me, in Alaska, I mean, there were parts of Hawaii that were magical. The solar eclipse that happened here, I thought, was pretty magical. Phone number 9357 said the hoodoos in Bryce Canyon. Phone number 0303 said the naked college girls many years ago. Well, that's a natural wonder.
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1: 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We're hitting the highlights on the Scott Miller Show Rewind on the Voice of Central Illinois. McLean County is full of good neighbors, great parks, and one guy with a mustache yelling into a microphone every morning. 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
0: FM 102.1, AM 1230, WJBC. You know, I book guests here in the darndest ways. A couple months ago, somebody dropped off a flyer and said, hey, we would love if you'd mentioned this on the radio. Faith in Action's doing a mum's sale. And this was, I think, a month and a half, 2 months ago. And they said, the deadline is near the end of August. I go, well, why are you dropping this off in June? But, you know, if you've listened to this show, I've mentioned it a couple times on the radio. And I said, you know what? I want to find out a little bit more about what Faith in Action is up to and about this mum's sale. So Darla Heath is the executive director of Faith in Action of Bloomington Normal. She's a longtime resident of Bloomington, Illinois. She's been the director for 4 years. She's been involved in nonprofit leadership and working with volunteers in McLean County and the Kansas City area for over 40 years. Darla's in studio with me right now. Good morning. How are you?
12: Good morning. I'm doing well. Thanks for having me on today.
0: Always good to see you. So you've spent over 40 years in nonprofit, including
12: yes.
0: 4 years now at Faith in Action. For anybody tuning in who might be unfamiliar, what is Faith in Action's core mission here in Bloomington Normal?
12: The mission of Faith in Action is to help older adults, 60 and over, remain independent in their own homes, even though they may lack transportation. So we have an army of volunteers that will give the older adults rides to their medical appointments. They take them to food pantries, grocery shopping as well, form some good relationships. And then another part of our service is friendly calls and visits, because we want to combat loneliness and help people remain in their home in a happy way.
0: And is that free to them due to donations that you raise money throughout the year, or do they pay for any of these services?
12: Their services are 100% free. We don't have any guidelines on income. We do have some guidelines and an assessment process to be part of the program. So if you want to be a Faith in Action care receiver, you need to call our office and do an intake form, and then someone would come out to the home and assess you.
0: So getting to medical appointments in the grocery store can be a huge hurdle for seniors without transportation. Mm-hmm. How big is the need for these ride services here in McLean County?
12: Well, the need is big, and it continues to grow. I think you're probably like me. You have one doctor's appointment, it leads to 10.
0: Right. Yes.
12: Yes.
0: And normally a 6-month wait in between each one, but let's not get into that.
12: Exactly. Well, and sometimes their medical treatment is out of town.
0: Mm-hmm.
12: So on average monthly, we provide rides to approximately 135, 140 people. Many of those are multiple rides. And we also take people to dialysis. So that's a 3 times a week. One ride there and one ride home. And our volunteers just step up and take those appointments, even if they're 5:30 in the morning.
0: Wow.
12: They're dedicated.
0: So Faith in Action relies heavily on community members stepping up,
12: yes.
0: As you've mentioned. How crucial are volunteers to keeping your operations running every week?
12: Extremely. Without them, we can't provide the services that the older adults need. So we have about 550 volunteers. When you volunteer with Faith in Action, it's not a commitment to attend a meeting on a regular basis. We have a software program that shows when the rides are, and the volunteers can go in and say, oh, I'm going to go to the gym at 6 o'clock. I'll pick up that 5:30 dialysis appointment. So it's very flexible.
0: And do you have to have any sort of medical training to do this, or everybody that you're picking up is able to be self-sufficient?
12: Yes. One of the qualifications is that the person needs to be able to get into and out of the vehicle without assistance.
0: Okay. Fantastic. So speaking of volunteers, your annual Mum Sale is a huge volunteer-driven event. How does this fundraiser help directly support Faith in Action's day-to-day work?
12: Extremely. The money, the funds from the Mum Sale go to help support our operations. So there's quite a bit of behind-the-scenes work that goes on with the assessments, with training and recruitment and onboarding of volunteers. And so this money helps us. And the great thing about Faith in Action is all the money stays local. We're not affiliated with any state or national organization. We're local, serving Bloomington, Normal, and some of the surrounding communities.
0: All right, let's talk about these mums. You're sourcing these high-quality plants from Wendell Niepegan Gardens.
12: Yes.
0: Which options and colors are available this year?
12: We have a wide variety of colors. I'm still trying to figure out which is the most popular. Yellow, red, purple, and you can choose your color, and you can also choose the size of the mum that you want. So we have some 9-inchers that are $15, and then go a little bigger to a 12-inch, and that's $37. But the beauties are the tricolor mums.
0: I love it. Yeah. So people love a smooth pickup process. So on September 10th, you're doing a drive-through pickup system. How does that work for those that buy?
12: Well, it's very well orchestrated. So once you buy, by the deadline, which is the end of this month, you will show up between certain hours. We'll let everybody know with a reminder email, and they can drive into the St. John's Church, Lutheran Church, and go to a little table, give them their name. We give them a card that has all the mums that they are buying on it. And when they get around to where the mums are staged, they hand that to a volunteer, and they'll yell out, 12-inch yellow. And they're put right into the car, which is so handy.
0: I love it. So where can people go online, or where can they call if they want to place their mum order today? Because the deadline is coming up near the end of this month.
12: It's coming right up, and we would love anyone's help so we can reach our goal of selling 800. We've sold 627 already.
0: So far?
12: Yes.
0: Way to go.
12: Yeah, we're very happy about that. So a person could visit our website, bnfia.org/mums.
0: Okay, so let's say that, BNFIA. So that's Bloomington Normal Faith in Action.
12: Correct.
0: So go to bnfia.org and then /mums.
12: Right. Or you can stop by our office. We're on the second floor of the ARC, Activity and Rec Center. Or call us at 827-7780.
0: I've never been in the ARC. I didn't know there was a second floor.
12: Yes, there is. Yes.
0: Look at that.
12: The ARC
0: that place
12: itself is
0: hopping.
12: It is.
0: Hopping.
12: Especially on bingo day on Monday.
0: I also hear, I talk to friends and neighbors. Sometimes it's just the older guys like to go and sit, drink coffee around a table and just have a coffee clutch and complain about the day's happenings, and then they go home.
12: There's exactly.
0: They don't even go and exercise or play pickleball. They just want to sit and have community and then get out of there and go home.
12: Right, and the ARC is perfect for that. And we're so happy to be leasing our space from them.
0: Yeah.
12: They've been great to Faith in Action, and it's a wonderful location for us.
0: Yeah, so the website is bnfia.org/mums, or you can call 309-827-7780. Besides buying mums, how can people get involved if they're interested in becoming a volunteer driver or helping with events like this?
12: Yes, if they are interested in volunteering, you can go to the website or call the same number. We background check all of our volunteers because we want to make sure that care receivers are safe. But we have orientations every month on the first Tuesday of the month at 1 p.m. and people can come in and learn more about Faith in Action and then decide if they want to serve or if they want to be a visitor, a shopper, or a medical driver.
0: So do you do other fundraisers throughout the year? Is this your main one?
12: We do have other fundraisers throughout the year. We will have our Take Action Luncheon, which is a donation luncheon coming up the 27th of August. And then in February, we play Mardi Gras Bingo. And that's a huge hit.
0: I love that.
12: We dress in our colorful clothes and just have a great time playing bingo and winning prizes.
0: So then all the money that is raised, mm-hmm. how does it help you? Does that provide a gas stipend to your volunteers, or where does the money go?
12: Well, a lot of our expense, a large part, is our Wi-Fi and our telephone. Those are two things that we can't operate without, and also the software programs that we purchase on a monthly fee to be able to be so organized with mm-hmm. our rides. So that's what it will help for, just to keep the office running so we can continue to provide the services. And in order to provide more services, then we need the volunteers. So it's a two-prong organization, volunteers and fundraising.
0: All right. So if you'd like to get some mums to help out Faith in Action, you got to pre-order by August 28th, and
12: yes.
0: then you'll pick up September 10th. 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I really
12: Thank
0: appreciate
12: you.
0: It. All right.
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13: ABC News, I'm Brian Clark. Hurricane Lala did not make landfall on Hawaii's Big Island, but it is having a major impact. ABC's Melissa Adon is there.
14: Swollen rivers surging, at least one person dead.
15: This is a very serious storm.
14: The governor declaring a state of emergency and deploying 180 National Guardsmen across the islands. Airports in Hilo and Kona shut down. Ports and schools closed.
13: There are over 130,000 power outages. The state of Indiana is reporting more than 140,000 outages. Severe weather there has been blamed for at least six deaths since Tuesday. President Trump's authorized an emergency declaration. The Trump family crypto business received conditional approval to establish a bank charter. The top Democrat on the Senate Banking Committee, Elizabeth Warren, called it the most brazen act of self-dealing our financial system has ever seen. This is ABC News.
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16: Families in Illinois who lost their federal food benefits will get some financial relief through a state program. Governor J.B. Pritzker announced they'll receive a one-time $400 benefit per eligible household member. About 100,000 residents will get the assistance, and it'll start kicking in this Saturday. Kids are preparing to go back to school, and groups in the Twin Cities are banding together to ensure students have everything they need. Unit 5, District 87, and the Back to School Alliance have partnered with the McLean County Fair and Farm Bureau to collect school supplies. Anyone who donates will get a discounted fare ticket totaling just $2. And President Trump is mulling whether to keep Todd Blanche as his attorney general nominee after Republican resistance stalled his confirmation vote. Two GOP holdouts, Senators John Cornyn and Tom Tillis, want assurances from Blanche that a controversial anti-weaponization fund is officially off the table. But in a social media post, the president signaled he's willing to wait until Cornyn and Tillis leave office in January to get Blanche confirmed. A Central Illinois man will spend half a century behind bars after being found guilty of first-degree murder. Javier McGee was sentenced to 50 years in prison for the death of Trayshawn Morris. In March 2024, police were called to the Lexington Hills apartments, where they found Morris suffering from a gunshot wound to his chest. McGee argued he was only trying to protect his family when Morris came knocking, but prosecutors say McGee did not have to open his door. A South Peoria woman is accused of setting up a man to be robbed while nine children were in the car. Delia Walker is accused of arranging the crime after learning the victim inherited $30,000. At the Village Green Apartments, two masked men approached the car after Walker went inside. One struck the victim in the face with the gun in front of the children and demanded the money. The victim allegedly claimed Walker was the only one who knew about the cash. And a dog in Morton was shot and killed while attacking a boy on Thursday. Animal control officers were called near the Blue Spruce Apartments. That's where they found two dogs attacking a child. A Village of Morton employee and a bystander tried to help him, but the dog allegedly charged at the bystander. That's when the bystander, who is a licensed conceal and carry holder, fatally shot one of the dogs. The boy was taken to the hospital for his injuries. From the WMBD TV newsroom, I'm Patrick Cunningham.
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1: 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Missed a bit of the facial hair flare earlier this week? 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This is the Scott Miller Show Rewind on WJBC. The only morning show in Blono where the host actually knows how to pronounce Tazewell without looking it up. Here's Scott Miller.
0: 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The Scott Miller Show is on the radio. Joined in studio by Dr. John Wieland, and we will discuss your health right now. Good morning, Doc. How are you?
20: Good morning. I'm well.
0: I sent you a couple notes that I wanted to talk about this morning, but can I switch one topic here really quick?
20: Sure.
0: Without you laughing out loud at me?
20: Is this like stump the
0: guest? No. I went my yearly physicals coming up, so I always go get blood work before I go see my doctor.
20: Yeah.
0: And I got my blood work done, and then you get the results back very, very quickly. And my cholesterol went up.
20: Oh.
0: So the last time I saw my doctor, last year for blood work, my cholesterol was high, higher than what it's supposed to be.
20: Okay.
0: And he said, "Dude, you're making dietary changes." He goes, "You're making steps in your life. I'm not putting you in any pills because you're doing the right thing. Let's just see. Let's just watch it."
20: Okay.
0: So now this year, it went up a little more. But, and I think I know this answer. You know, I'm low carb, low sugar, which has gotten me to lose 57 pounds or something like that and keep it off, which has never happened in my life. The week before I went and had blood work done, no joke, I had a 3-egg omelet every single day of the week.
20: Why did you do that?
0: Don't ask these questions of me. Could that have raised my cholesterol?
20: Well, maybe a teeny bit.
0: I mean, I use butter to make the omelet.
20: Yeah, maybe, but not to a dramatic degree.
0: No, it wasn't a dramatic, but it just went higher than, you know, I look at the little graph and I go, did all those omelets affect it?
20: I mean, maybe.
0: Okay. So I'll talk to my doctor messaged me. He goes, hey, nothing crazy. We'll talk when you come in for your office visit.
20: Which but that's the right
0: I don't want to be on any cholesterol medication.
20: Well, I mean, it depends. It depends on where you are. So a little bit high is probably something that you can continue. And you're continuing to work on it. That's the main thing.
0: Yeah, I think I need to.
20: And sometimes if you're cholesterol, total cholesterol is based on both the HDL, the high density lipoproteins or lipoproteins, and LDL, and a little bit triglyceride.
0: Yeah.
20: So it's a combination. So you have the good components and the not as good components.
0: Right. So we'll see what he says.
20: Yeah, but depends on the ratio.
0: Since I got my blood work done, I have not been eating any eggs, I've not had any cheese, and I've not had any butter. Like, I'm like, because I think he may send me back for more blood work, and I go, well, let me see if we can get this maybe cleared up.
20: Oh, I see. Okay.
0: I don't know. I love eggs. I love an omelet, just a plain omelet with one slice of cheese.
20: Yeah, I mean, that's healthy.
0: Okay. All right. Now let's move on. There was big news with a doctor that the entire world has known for many decades through many different presidencies, President Bush, President Clinton, President Trump, Dr. Anthony Fauci. There, he was on the Hill, and he was asked all these questions, and some 111 times, he pled the fifth. As a local doctor here within our community that I think has become a trusted voice through all the years on this radio station alone, did Dr. Anthony Fauci lie to us or hurt us in any way, shape, or form during the pandemic of coronavirus?
20: That's a difficult answer. That's a difficult question to answer easily. I would say that my own experience of viewing him, and he had so much media exposure, and now what comes out later with this diary, which why would you put a diary on a public retrievable database? I don't know. But anyway, I think that in the early stages, there was so much unknown and there was so much anxiety and quite honestly fear in the nation that someone that was had the ability and the podium to be able to do, to be able to give information. It was a calming voice initially. And then we had, and again, some of this was because the information was coming rapidly and we were learning as we were trying to treat, which is always kind of dicey. And so there was this, it looked like it was sort of flip-flopping back and forth with, and some of it was related to new information that was developed or that was discovered about the virus. But some of it became sort of a political statement, and you had people that were coming down, you know, very polarized on one side of the issue or another. And the more that was put forth, the more talking, the less help it was. It continued to polarize people. And then what comes out now is this guy has apparently a giant ego. And so we have physicians have what they call their ego wall, where in your office or your little nook, you have all your diplomas and your certificates. And I saw a picture from a magazine article that he had done years ago. And I mean, this guy was I thought mine was pretty impressive, but this was immense. I mean, this was Smithsonian-esque. And that's something that said to me, it's like it's a lot about me and not about we. And so I think that was part of the issue. I think his ego got in his way. But I do think that there were now what you can objectively review, there was misinformation. I mean, there was inaccurate and or intentional misinformation that was spread to the American public. And it makes us all look bad, and by us I mean the medical profession, actually, because this guy was our spokesperson. And so, you know, what comes to light later is all these inaccuracies and whether they were purposely put forth or not. it makes us all look bad. And so, and as a result, there is much less trust in the medical profession now, because and people are not wrong to perhaps think about, well, does this person have some financial gain that he's recommending this treatment protocol or this therapy? And does my doctor really have my best interests at heart? We do, as the oath that we take, but we weren't living up to it in those instances.
0: Did the vaccine save people's lives?
20: It saved some lives, but it cost some lives, a very small number, and some of those complications that were discovered, and they were acknowledged, but they weren't, in my opinion, they weren't as aggressively acted upon as I think they should have been. So we had, at one point, you had that myocarditis that we saw in young, healthy males. And that should have been, and the disease lethality in young, healthy males was almost nil. I mean, it was almost nothing. So that should have been a huge opportunity to say, you know what, if you're a young, healthy male, we're not going to recommend the vaccine. And then we had some clotting issues with females in sort of childbearing years. And I mean, there were all kinds of opportunities to explain and sort of counsel the public that were missed. And then we went through the don't worry about it. We don't want natural immunity. We want a vaccine instead. And so there's all kinds of new information now. And again, a lot of it is retrospect, that natural immunity probably is better than vaccine immunity in this particular case. And so we didn't have a balanced view because there were other pressures and forces in play, and physicians are supposed to be, no pun intended, immune to that pressure. We're not supposed to consider that. We're supposed to look at our patient and say, what is best for this person?
0: Do we have a balanced view now?
20: I think so, but we have information that fills in a lot of those gaps that we had back then. So most people, we're a very polarized society in general now. So there's still that polarization, like, oh, you know, put him in jail. And the other's like, oh, he's a public health hero. And so I think you're not really going to get a balance until a lot of time goes by.
0: Yeah. I mean, humans are flawed.
20: Yeah, absolutely.
0: And we're looking for all, you know, every human that's been elected to any office, whether it be from the dog catcher all the way on up, we're flawed people. And throughout the process, I would assume mistakes happen on all levels.
20: Right.
0: But
20: when you're addressing public national policy, those mistakes get escalated and amplified incredibly quickly.
0: Did I make a mistake by getting as many vaccinations for COVID as I did?
20: You know, so you look back on, I got the boosters too. I got the vaccine. I got the boosters. I was on this show, you know, advocating for vaccination in the early goings. And it was, some of that was based on incomplete information. But as that information came around, I don't think it was put forward in a forthright manner. Let's put it that way.
0: So, but to wait around as the information was coming in, it seemed as if you needed to make a decision,
20: right? And that's
0: before we got all the information, because every day on the news we're reporting that another 100,000 people passed away.
20: Right.
0: Now, were they all 99 years old and living in a nursing home where they were all together? A lot of them were, not everyone.
20: And that's what we find. The final analysis is that we have vulnerable populations within our population, and those are the ones that we should focus on in these moments. The healthy will survive. And so again, and the school closures and all that. I mean, it was, you can look back and armchair quarterback a lot of this stuff, but I think that there were quite a few people that were doing the best they could with the information that they had, and I think there were other people that were taking advantage either by from a political standpoint, so from influence or power, and also from a financial standpoint.
0: All right, really quick before I let you go, the big news today: jalapenos linked to salmonella. It's affected people in like 18 or 19, 20 states or something.
20: Oh, yeah.
0: At this
20: yeah.
0: point. First off, can you quickly tell me what salmonella is? Because I thought that was only in raw chicken.
20: Yeah, well, salmonella is a bacterium that can cause an incredibly violent gastrointestinal illness, and it affects the entire GI tract and basically causes really debilitating diarrhea, nausea, vomiting, and it's based on a toxin that the bacteria produces, and it produces it rapidly in our GI tract. It's a very friendly environment for this particular bacteria.
0: And why do we always hear it connected to chicken?
20: Well, so because of the handling and the processing of chicken. So
0: how
20: fresh,
0: does jalapenos get salmonella?
20: Well, it's really from a contaminated, so it has to be contaminated, and it's usually animal feces that are the carriers of salmonella.
0: Yeah. So chill out with jalapenos for a while.
20: Well, so anything like that, anything that comes from somewhere.
0: What does that mean? Anything like that?
20: I know,
0: stuff that grows out of the ground?
20: Yeah.
0: First was
20: yes.
0: lettuce, now it's jalapenos.
20: Yes, yes. So it's the way you treat it when it comes into your hands, into your house. Wash it.
0: So we need to
20: be careful
0: everything.
20: when you're cutting it, when you're dicing it, when you're, you know, wash your cutting boards and all that stuff. You got to be vigilant.
0: I just say don't eat any vegetables.
20: No, that is not the
0: Come
20: answer.
0: Come on.
20: You could actually from your own garden.
0: Listen, I'm not getting any.
20: But even then, you'd have to clean them properly.
0: I'm not getting salmonella from a Werther's Original Hard Candy. Dr.
20: Fair play.
0: I appreciate you coming in. Have a great day.
20: Thanks.
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5: From ABC News, I'm Brian Clark. Hurricane Lala did not make landfall on Hawaii, but it's had a major impact, says ABC's Melissa Adan. She's on Oahu.
14: Lala's eyewall brushed right up against the Big Island's southern tip, with wind gusts as high as 85 miles per hour, but not making landfall. The Big Island receiving 3 feet of rain from this storm, half of that falling in just 24 hours. The heavy rain causing the Wailuku River to rage, billowing over some of its waterfalls in Hilo.
5: The storm blamed for one death on Hawaii. Together, between Hawaii and Indiana, there are more than 270,000 power outages. President Trump on Saturday authorized an emergency declaration for Indiana, where at least six people have died in severe weather since Tuesday. The Pentagon has withdrawn its last aircraft carrier that was in the Pacific. The USS George Washington is now heading to the Middle East. The USS Lincoln has been in the Middle East for more than 9 months amid the war in Iran. And ABC's Stephen Portnoy in Washington says complaints are growing about onboard conditions.
7: Since the deployment began last fall, the Lincoln has been in active combat in the Iran war. The Navy, acknowledging resupply missions to bring food and other goods to the sailors, have been hampered through the conflict. The Navy Secretary says planned meals on the Lincoln have had to be changed to account for a lack of fresh food on board. A Navy official says the crew has relied on frozen and canned food, stressing no meals have been missed.
5: A 19-year-old in custody was found hiding in a closet on the campus of Virginia State University after an early Saturday shooting left five people hurt, one of them critically. Student Michael Cooper said,
9: "Ain't nowhere safe, I guess. Like, nowhere safe. Even on a college campus, nowhere is pretty much safe."
5: Ukraine has launched one of its largest drone attacks against Russia throughout the entire war. At least seven people were killed. Russia's Ministry of Defense says it shot down more than 800 drones. You're listening to ABC News.
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5: The death toll's gone up after two powerful earthquakes rocked Indonesia. ABC's Lama Hassan has the latest from the foreign desk.
27: The two powerful back-to-back earthquakes and hundreds

0: WJBC and Beer Nuts present the Scott Miller Show hat. This is an embroidered baseball cap. On the front of it, the Beer Nuts logo and the Scott Miller Show logo. And on the back of the hat, my cartoon photo with the big mustache. This is not a contest prize. This hat is not for sale. The only way to get a Scott Miller hat is when I gift them randomly. Now, there is only one rule. You cannot ask for a hat. If you ask for one, you are restricted from receiving a hat. You are banned. You do not get a hat. WJBC, good morning. Who's this?
1: Good morning. This is your mom. I want a hat. I'm a down low.
0: Mom?
1: We won't tell anybody.
0: What is rule number one?
2: Don't ask for a hat.
0: No hat for her.
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10: 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It's time for news you can't use. 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
0: All right, it's time for news you can't use. Joining me in studio,
11: whatever
0: is
11: you do,
0: Baseman Brian.
11: And whatever you do, don't ask Scott for a free hat.
0: Nope.
11: Is that still a thing?
0: Yeah.
11: I never got one.
0: Nope.
11: I didn't ask for one.
0: Right.
11: I wear them all the time.
0: News you can't use.
11: You know who must not be represented in the greater Peoria?

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0: Ratings don't matter when listeners love you with love and hugs.
1: Oh, yeah, I love to be touched by listeners. That's my favorite thing. Oh, you want a hug? Hey, your job is to finish the headline.
0: Okay.
1: Exact answers only.
0: Where's the other guy?
1: Which guy? Cody? He's up the hall.
0: No,
1: I don't know. He's no longer. Listen to me.
0: Cody, that's what I meant, Cody.
1: For example, yes. You can't say the man was caught with meat. You have to say the man was caught with 200 pounds of baby back ribs. For every answer you get correct, I will maybe buy you lunch. Okay, are you ready?
0: I'm on Ozempic.
1: Okay, well, then I don't have to buy you lunch. This
0: like
1: is
0: a hat.
1: Great.
0: I didn't ask for a hat.
1: How much weight have you lost on Ozempic?
0: 47 pounds.
1: Are you happy?
0: Yeah.
1: You want to lose more?
0: No.
1: Okay, good.
0: I'm good.
1: So you're in maintenance mode.
0: Well, as we've discussed before, also I do a lot of workouts. So now I have abs.
1: Oh.
0: It was weird. Let me halt the entire show for a minute.
1: Right, to talk about you and your abs that no one asked about.
0: It was a couple weeks ago, and we went out on our motorcycles.
1: Yeah.
0: Courtesy of Walter's brothers, Harley Davidson.
1: Oh, boy. It's coming in with plugs.
0: And
1: it all leads back to his abs, though, I guarantee it.
0: And we were at a place called The Groove. And it was a hot day.
1: Yeah.
0: And you know what I did? First time in my life.
1: What?
0: It was the weirdest feeling.
1: What?
0: Can I get sexy music or anything?
1: No.
0: No.
1: What?
0: No.
1: What did you do?
0: Disco music.
1: Funky, what did you do?
0: I slowly reached down and removed my shirt and peeled it off over the top of my head.
1: Ugh.
0: Stuck it in my back pocket and walked around. And my girl looked at me and she said, what are you doing? Because I've never done that before. And
1: right.
0: I said, I just remembered. I have abs.
1: Put your nipples away.
0: Sir. Hey, now. Those are illegal.
1: Can we move on?
0: Yeah.
1: Basement Brian.
0: Yep.
1: Why was there a tumble hair ball made of 160 billion hair strands rolling through New York City?
0: It's weird the way you said hair ball.
1: I'm going to say it again. Why was there a tumble hair ball made of 161 billion hair strands rolling through New York City?
0: Could you say it one more time, but use the inflection hair ball, not hair ball?
1: No.
0: Why
1: was this tumble hair ball made of 161 billion hair strands rolling through New York City?
0: Why was it?
1: Yep.
0: And this is the headline.
1: Tell me why.
0: A wind gust?
1: Wind gust!
0: Nope.
1: To promote a hair serum.
0: Oh.
1: Yeah.
0: That was my second guess.
1: Hair care brand K18 is sending an enormous rolling hairball through New York City, dubbed the Tumble Hair. The giant fuzzy creation represents 161 billion strands of hair, the number that K18 claims that New Yorkers could retain using its new $120 biometric hair longevity serum.
0: I could have used that about 10, 15 years ago instead of investing this mop on my head.
1: All right, here we go.
0: Okay.
1: What caused an Alaska family's sailboat to sink, forcing them to spend the night ashore?
0: One more time.
1: What caused an Alaska family's sailboat to sink, forcing them to spend the night ashore?
0: I'm going to bring it full circle, and I'm going to say that big hairball floating through New York City.
1: Is it hairball?
0: No.
1: No, humpback whale.
0: Ah,
1: an Alaska family's sail trip turned into survival after a humpback whale rammed and sank their boat on Glacier Bay. Tanya Lewis said her family had fallen asleep when the whale struck around 11:30 p.m., they said they heard a giant thud, and then the boat just sank. She said Lewis and her son Lou awoke, and they alerted the family.
0: Wait, who?
1: Lewis and her son Lou.
0: So hold on. The kid's named after the dad?
1: No. Lou Lewis. They had no time to grab emergency supplies. The group struggled with a water-filled dinghy before reaching the shore.
0: First.
1: Lewis is the last name.
0: Lou Lewis?
1: Yeah, Tanya Lewis and her son Lou Lewis.
0: That's awful.
1: All right,
0: Why
1: here we go.
0: Why do that to a kid?
1: Get over
0: Why
1: it.
0: Why do that to a kid?
1: A high school player found what in his helmet after an hour of practice? This is in Arkansas.
0: Okay, I was going to ask what state.
1: Arkansas.
0: One more time with the question.
1: A high school player found what in his helmet after an hour of practice?
0: Lou Lewis's dinghy.
1: Lou Lewis's dinghy. Can we say that on the radio?
0: Yeah, yeah.
1: A venomous snake. The high school player in Arkansas unknowingly wore a helmet concealing a venomous cottonmouth snake during practice for more than an hour. The two-foot snake had coiled itself up inside the helmet's padding, going undetected when the team suited up. He eventually complained to coaches about discomfort.
0: I got a snake in my head.
1: They took his hat off, took his helmet off. They find the snake curled up inside.
0: I hate snakes. That is one of my greatest fears. I hate.
1: Really?
0: I hate snakes so much, thanks for asking, that if I watch them on TV or I go to a zoo and I didn't know a snake was going to be there, I look down to the ground, snake's there, that my my throat starts to swell up. Is that a weird thing?
1: That's but you've got abs.
0: Snake-like abs, hey now.
1: Here we go. Basement Brian.
0: There's more?
1: Who plotted an armed robbery using homemade weapons?
0: It's like one of my stories.
1: Listen,
0: it just keeps going.
1: This is talk radio. No. You music stations have to talk in 8 seconds and make it real funny. I get us all the time in the world I want.
0: When's the funny part happening?
1: Who plotted an armed robbery using homemade weapons? This takes place in Florida.
0: Who?
1: Who? This would be... It would be I'll give you some help. It'll be a group. You're not just going to say Mike, you know. It would be a group. Okay. Who plotted an armed robbery using homemade weapons?
0: Okay, I'm going to take your clue, and I'm going to run with it. If I am picking up what you're putting down, a group of people named Mike.
1: Florida middle schoolers.
0: Okay.
1: Middle schoolers.
0: Named Mike.
1: Two Florida middle school students aged 13 and 14 allegedly conspired to commit an armed robbery using homemade weapons. Official first received a tip in April that the boys were communicating via Telegram about using homemade weapons to commit a crime. A search of the 14-year-old's home uncovered three homemade firearms, explosive materials, makeshift handcuffs, a tactical vest, and handwritten notes and diagrams.
0: How old?
1: 13 and 14. We're screwed. We're in trouble.
0: You know what I was doing when I was 13 or 14?
1: What?
0: Just eating ho-hos and Twinkies and not getting abs.
1: Yeah, if you wouldn't have been eating them ho-hos and Twinkies, you wouldn't have to be on them pills. All right, here we go. Basement Brian. London police.
0: It's still going.
1: London police found $10 million worth of what in a weekend crackdown?
0: One more time, please.
1: London police found $10 million worth of what in a weekend crackdown?
0: Oh, I'm going to have to go with my favorite food, McRibs.
1: McRibs.
0: Yeah.
1: No, 90 luxury cars.
0: Oh.
1: London's Metropolitan Police seized 90 luxury vehicles valued at approximately $10 million over a single weekend, marking their largest haul since launching the antisocial driving crackdown 5 years ago. Officers targeted wealthy central neighborhoods. Among the seized vehicles, a Ferrari valued at up to $5 million.
0: That's several to you and I.
1: All right, here we go. Last one. Basement Brian.
0: It's still going?
1: What did a director do in Vermont to cancel his own production of Rocky Horror Picture Show? What are they doing in Vermont? Vermont.
0: People live in Vermont to watch this?
1: I think Whoopi Goldberg lives in Vermont.
0: I think.
1: What did a director
0: do? I was
1: going
0: to say as he should, but then I don't want to get all political.
1: What did a director do in Vermont to cancel his own production of Rocky Horror Picture Show?
0: Was it lewd? Something lewd.
1: I'm not helping.
0: Okay.
1: You.
0: Well, you helped me with the mic thing. Lewd. Something lewd.
1: That's your answer?
0: Something lewd.
1: Something lewd.
0: Really?
1: No, he faked his own death.
0: That was kind of lewd.
1: A Vermont musical director allegedly sabotaged his own production to avoid dealing with cast drama. Essex police say Kenneth Grenier, who's 26, used a texting app to send threatening messages to himself and other cast and crew of the local Rocky Horror Picture Show in April. Some messages read, "Patrick and Kenny need to go. They are weak human beings." The threats prompted the Essex Community Players to cancel the production.
0: Sure.
1: After 12 weeks of rehearsals and just days before the scheduled opening, investigators traced the messages to an IP address at Grenier's home.
0: You know how we get rid of cast members around here?
1: How? Okay.
0: Oh, you walked right into it.
1: Thank you, Basement Brian.
0: Gotta
1: See
0: go.
1: You later.
2: It's just a jump to the left. Put your hands on your hips.
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1: All right, you want to become a billionaire? The estimated jackpot for Wednesday night's Powerball drawing has risen to at least $1 billion after no winning tickets were sold for Monday's $905 million grand prize. The estimated cash value would be at least $433.1 million. It's the eighth biggest Powerball prize in history and the largest lottery jackpot of 2026. The estimated cash value would come into play if the holder of a winning ticket chooses a lump sum payout rather than 30 annuity payments spanning 29 years. Wednesday's drawing will be the 44th since a Powerball jackpot was won May 2nd when tickets were purchased in Florida and Texas. They split a $20 million jackpot. This is just the 15th time that a $1 billion prize level has been reached in U.S. lottery history and the eighth for Powerball. The largest Powerball jackpot and largest lottery jackpot ever was won when a $2 billion ticket was sold in California in November of 2022. Powerball tickets cost $2. They're sold in 45 states, Washington, D.C., Puerto Rico, and U.S. Virgin Islands until last month when tickets went on sale in the U.K. However, tickets bought there only count towards Powerball jackpot, and the lower-tier prizes are structurally different. Powerball drawings are held Mondays, Wednesdays, and Saturdays at 10:59 Eastern. All right, let's get into this. Let's talk about it. It's the story.
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1: I want to hear from all of you. Which one of these would you choose? So the Powerball jackpot surges to over $1 billion for the most part for the first time since 2026. Right now it's at $1 billion, but you know it's gonna go higher by the time we get to the drawing. So here's my question to you. You can instantly become a billionaire or go back to age 18 with everything you know today, but you have to choose one. Which one do you take? Are you going to be instantly become a billionaire? Or are you going to go back to age 18 with everything that you know? You got to choose one. Which one do you take? Call me, text me, 829-2345, 309-829-2345. Which one are you taking? Instantly become a billionaire? Or go back to age 18 and you get to bring with you everything that you know today? You got to choose one. Which one do you take? 829-2345. Phone lines are open. Text lines are open. I want to hear from you. Jim said, I'm going back. Enjoy and appreciate what I had more. Love more. I would give that money back in a minute just to see my mom again. Dan said, I'm taking the money. Denise said, go on, take the money and run. Scott said, go back and invest in Apple, Amazon, and NVIDIA. Tanner said, I'll take the money. Joni said, money, money, money. 829-2345. I want to hear from you. Would you prefer to instantly become a billionaire, or would you like to go back to the age of 18 and you get to bring with you everything that you know today? You got to choose one. Which one do you take? 829-2345. Norma said, I want to go back to age 18 with the knowledge of some prime lottery numbers in the future. And then I have my billions plus the rest of my life to live again. Lynn said, show me the money. Bob said, I'll take the money. And my great-grandkids would be set for life. 829-2345. I want to hear from you. 829-2345. Which one would you choose? Would you like to instantly become a billionaire? Or would you like to go back to age 18 with everything you know today? Which one are you going to choose? You got to take one. Phone number 3242 checking in this morning said, I'm going back to age 18 but 15 would be better so I could become the ultimate nerd. Let's see. 8251 said, I'll take the money. Mike said, I'll take the money. Let my kids and grandkids enjoy it. Mary said, I'll go back to age 18. Trina said, I'll take the payout. I wouldn't trade my kids for anything, and the payout could make sure they are taken care of when I'm gone. 829-2345. Call me right now. 309-829-2345. I'd love to hear from you. Here's what I want to know. Do you want to instantly become a billionaire? Or do you want to go back to the age of 18 with everything you know today? Phone number 3338 said 18 for sure. That much money would be a curse. But I'm still buying a ticket. Here's what I worry, though. You know, about going with taking everything you know today. So let's just, I'm going to make some things up. Let's say you go back to age 18 and let's say you know that at 21 you're going to get in a car accident and break your arm. So on that day, when you're 21, you don't get in the car. But doesn't that change the trajectory of your life? Because when you broke your arm, that gave you something to talk about for the next year or two, and maybe that conversation helped you make some friends. And maybe those friends introduced you to your spouse. You know, it's that whole Back to the Future thing. Do you want taking everything you know? You know, let's go real crazy here. Let's say you think about the pandemic that we just went through. Knowing what you know today, would you treat that differently? Okay, I would assume many of you would say yes. But how would that affect your relationships then with your family and your friends? If they didn't know what you knew, but you knew more, and you were either poo-pooing it, or you were diving in and, you know, preparing ahead of time so that you didn't get it, washing hands and all that stuff ahead of time, and the rest of nobody around in your circle, like they're going to believe, hey, listen, I lived in the future and I know what's going to happen. Follow my lead. I'd look at you like you were nuts. Phone number 3338 said 18 for sure. Oh, but that money would be a curse, but I'm still buying a ticket. Phone number 6237 says, I'm going back to 18. Oh, to be young again. Yeah, listen, age and time is worth money. I would love that money. I would love it. But, you know, as somebody said here, I'd go back to age of 18 with the knowledge of some prime lottery numbers in the future. So you could pick lottery winnings in the future, you know, from the past, because you would know the numbers. And you could get yourself rich at 20, 21, 30, 35. Phone number 7315 said, I'm taking the money. No more menstrual cramps. Listen, we've all got a unique perspective on this. I just wonder, you know, listen, I'm pretty happy with my life. There have been things that have happened in my life that were not ideal, that I wish I would have done differently, wish I would have, you know, there. I could come up with a list of things that I would change. But the way that I lived my life got me here. And this ain't so bad. So, you know, here's an example. We've talked about this on the radio. In 2014, I was offered a job in Los Angeles. I was being hounded by a radio company to move to Los Angeles. Los Angeles is the number two radio market in the country. I had that entire office whining and dining me, taking me out to dinner, walking me around, introducing the staff, having me listen to shows and take notes. All that, they were flying me back and forth. I turned it down. And then I ended up leaving WGN and going to the drive. And then we got laid off at the drive. And that led me to being here. Who knows what would have happened if I ended up in LA? Maybe I could be a millionaire and a television producer. So then that wouldn't have brought me here. And this ain't been so bad. So I know it's a fun question. But if you know, I mean, I guess if you know everything you know today, maybe I would still turn down the job in Los Angeles, knowing that eventually I would end up having a show like this in Illinois. You know, I've always worked in the state of Illinois. I've never not worked in Illinois. That's rare in radio. You usually hopscotch all over the country till you find a community and a boss that believes in you. Would you like to instantly become a billionaire? Would you like to go back to the age of 18 with everything you know today? That's the question here on WJBC.
10: ABC News, I'm Brian Clark. Lala's weakened to a tropical storm, and that means that all Hawaiian islands are now under a tropical storm warning. Lala's had a major impact, says ABC's Melissa Adan on Oahu.
11: The hurricane knocking out power for more than 100,000 homes and businesses overnight. Nearly 70% of the Big Island is in the dark right now, and a third of Maui County. Lala's eyewall brushed right up against the Big Island's southern tip, with wind gusts as high as 85 miles per hour, but not making landfall.
10: The storm blamed for at least one death in Hawaii. There are also more than six deaths in Indiana because of severe weather since Tuesday. President Trump authorized an emergency declaration. Authorities in the San Francisco Bay Area arrested two people and found more than 80 pounds of stolen mail. They also discovered among the mail checks, credit cards, and personal information, along with suspected drugs. This is ABC News.
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12: Families in Illinois who lost their federal food benefits will get some financial relief through a state program. Governor J.B. Pritzker announced they'll receive a one-time $400 benefit per eligible household member. About 100,000 residents will get the assistance, and it'll start kicking in this Saturday. Kids are preparing to go back to school, and groups in the Twin Cities are banding together to ensure students have everything they need. Unit 5, District 87, and the Back to School Alliance have partnered with the McLean County Fair and Farm Bureau to collect school supplies. Anyone who donates will get a discounted fare ticket totaling just $2. And President Trump is mulling whether to keep Todd Blanche as his attorney general nominee after Republican resistance stalled his confirmation vote. Two GOP holdouts, Senators John Cornyn and Tom Tillis, want assurances from Blanche that a controversial anti-weaponization fund is officially off the table. But in a social media post, the president signaled he's willing to wait until Cornyn and Tillis leave office in January to get Blanche confirmed. A Central Illinois man will spend half a century behind bars after being found guilty of first-degree murder. Javier McGee was sentenced to 50 years in prison for the death of Trayshawn Morris. In March 2024, police were called to the Lexington Hills Apartments, where they found Morris suffering from a gunshot wound to his chest. McGee argued he was only trying to protect his family when Morris came knocking, but prosecutors say McGee did not have to open his door. A South Peoria woman is accused of setting up a man to be robbed while nine children were in the car. Delia Walker is accused of arranging the crime after learning the victim inherited $30,000. At the Village Green Apartments, two masked men approached the car after Walker went inside. One struck the victim in the face with the gun in front of the children and demanded the money. The victim allegedly claimed Walker was the only one who knew about the cash. And a dog in Morton was shot and killed while attacking a boy on Thursday. Animal control officers were called near the Blue Spruce Apartments. That's where they found two dogs attacking a child. A Village of Morton employee and a bystander tried to help him, but the dog allegedly charged at the bystander. That's when the bystander, who is a licensed conceal and carry holder, fatally shot one of the dogs. The boy was taken to the hospital for his injuries. From the WMBD-TV newsroom, I'm Patrick Cunningham.
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1: 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They put the bloom in Bloomington. Let's say good morning to my mom. Good morning, Mom.
17: Good morning. I had a question.
1: Uh-oh.
17: Does anybody know if Kelsey is having a boy or a girl yet? Because I know she's due next month. Has anybody heard? Spread the word? Anything going on with her?
1: Hold on. Let me... Hold on a second. Wait a minute.

0: Dateline, Bloomington, Illinois. All points bulletin. Does anybody know if Kelsey of Casey's Garden Shop and Florist is having a boy or a girl? We need to know. Contact the news department immediately. The news department's email address is scottmiller@wjbc.com. All right, now back to our regularly scheduled radio program. All right, we'll find out, Mom. I don't know.
1: All right, yeah, I'm kind of nosy. I want to know.
0: Yeah, they announced her and Derek having having a bundle of joy.
1: Yeah, next month. Maybe it'll be on my birthday. You never
0: know. Boy, it's all about you.
1: Well, it would be an easy day for me to remember it, though.
0: Hey, see? Spider-Man, brand new day, added $145 million domestically in its second weekend, marking the third largest sophomore outing in box office history, dominating the box office again at number one. What did you go see?
1: Spider-Man, brand new day.
0: Tell us about it.
1: Well, in the last Spider-Man, I think I've seen every Spider-Man movie. Anyhow, at the end of the last Spider-Man movie, it shows that he had to erase, like, MJ and all his friends, erase him from their minds, mm-hmm. like, so they didn't know they were friends or any of that stuff. It shows that Aunt May had died, so he has spent the last couple of years all alone, and his mental state has really been affected by this, with now no Aunt May, none of his close friends. He's still madly in love with MJ, but you know, he sees her now, but you know, he can't go and hug her and all that stuff. So he is just undergoing this transformation that he can't control.
0: Yeah.
1: He's losing some of his magic that he can do. He just seems like he's really failing. This story seems more about him transforming maybe into a grown man, or see where his life is going. And it's just sad. He has a consultation with the dark side of Bruce Banner, the Hulk and stuff, so he's kind of involved with him. But then there's this new enemy. It's a villain that can jump from body to body. It just takes over another person's body, and it is like scary, because you don't know who you're talking to.
0: Right.
1: You go up and talk to MJ, but it wasn't MJ. MJ comes and kisses him and pretends like she knows him, but then when this new entity jumps out of her body, it's like, who are you, and all this kind of stuff. I think this is Tom Holland's best. It wasn't so much about the villain as him making a transformation in his life. He it's definitely not this last Spider-Man movie, for sure, because it shows him not connecting with his best friends and dealing with the loss of everybody knowing who he is. So it was a good movie. It was very emotional. I really liked it.
0: Did you cry?
1: No, but it was kind of touching to see his sadness. And, you know, he's got all these powers and he can do all this stuff, but mentally and physically part of him is starting to fail his body. Mm-hmm. So it was a very, very touching, well-acted movie, I thought, for Tom Holland.
0: And what do you think of Tom Holland as Spider-Man?
1: I like him.
0: Yeah. How is do you have a favorite Spider-Man? Because Tobey Maguire was there.
1: Yeah, I did like Tobey Maguire, but Tom Holland seemed to roll right into the role and really, really did replace him very well, I thought.
0: You know, all these movie companies, they lock people into contracts and they don't let them jump from movie group to movie group.
1: Right.
0: But don't you think Tom Holland would be a good James Bond?
1: Oh.
0: They're looking for a new James Bond.
1: Yeah.
0: I think he could be a good James Bond.
1: Maybe. Yeah.
0: You seem like you might need to be talked into that one.
1: Yeah, a little bit. He seems a little young for that, but, you know, he seems like he has more of a young face.
0: Think about it, though.
1: Yeah.
0: They would have him for the next 25 years then to make more James Bond movies.
1: Yeah, that's true. Yeah. Huh.
0: How many mustaches do you give Spider-Man Brand New Day?
1: I gave it a 3.5.
0: 3.5? Boy, you've been seeing some good movies lately.
1: Yeah, this one, I really enjoyed it. But I think I've enjoyed all the Spider-Man movies because they always have like a backstory. It's not always about, you know, somebody trying to kill the whole world off and stuff. Yeah. It's got some personal relationships, and those relationships have, you know, progressed over the last few Spider-Man. So, you know, it's more than just beating somebody up and,
0: right,
1: you know, and that kind of stuff. It's a good backstory, too. So I like the Spider-Man movies.
0: All right. Do you have next week's movie already picked out, or you still haven't fit that into your schedule?
1: No, not yet. I kind of wait till like Wednesday, Thursday to, you know, start, you know, and then I don't know what's going to come out. You don't know till like Thursday or something what the new movie is going to
0: be. Well, you watch the previews, though. They say, you know, coming August 10th.
1: Right. But I see, you know, something. My first pick is a movie that I think I'll enjoy. That's usually, you know, my first pick. And then when there are nothing that I want to go see, then it's a flip of the coin and what fits in with my time schedule. So.
0: All righty.
1: That's what I do.
0: All right. I love you.
1: I love you the most.
0: There goes my mom. She gives 3.5 mustaches to Spider-Man Brand New Day. 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All right, there is a new survey that reveals parents spend 432 hours on meal planning and preparation during a single school year. The study polled 2,000 parents of school-aged children. Respondents averaged 12 hours weekly on food tasks, 3 hours planning, 3 hours shopping, 2 hours packing lunches, and 4 hours cooking. 71% of parents say their kids are picky eaters, and 56% regularly modify meals to suit them. Quality matters, too, with 74% saying they're more ingredient conscious than ever. Sandwiches top the list as lunchbox favorites, with 80% calling them a lunchbox hero. Sourdough ranked as the top bread choice for both kids and families. All right, let's get into it.
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0: All right, sandwiches were voted the ultimate number one lunchbox hero, with sourdough topping the list. I want to hear from you. What was the legendary staple in your lunchbox growing up, and does it still hold up today? 829-2345, 829-2345. What was the legendary staple in your lunchbox growing up? And does it still hold up today? 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I want to know what the legendary staple in your lunchbox was when you were growing up. Send me a text, 829-2345. I joke about it a lot, but it's such a prevalent memory for me is, you know, Mom would make a peanut butter and jelly sandwich, and in my lunchbox would be a peanut butter and jelly and an apple. And the apple would just rest on the peanut butter and jelly sandwich all day. And when you got to lunch, you would take your sandwich out and the bread would be so compressed and it would soak up all the jelly juice that it didn't even look like bread anymore. I mean, it happened more often than not. That, or, you know, we weren't a pop drinking family growing up, but there were a lot of kids that their parents would put a can of Coke or a Pepsi or something in their lunchbox and they'd wrap it in tin foil and that can of pop would rest on the peanut butter and jelly sandwich. And would just smash it down. But I want to know what the most legendary staple was when you opened up your lunchbox at school. If Mom or Dad made your lunch and you get to school and it's lunchtime and you open it up and the piece de resistance was in there. What was that? Tell me. 829-2345. 829-2345. Phone number 6743 said, yeah, the peanut butter and jelly sandwich. Phone number 0054 said, fruit by the foot, gushers, Lunchables. I was not a Lunchables fan. Didn't do much for me. I think for me, if mom put a Swiss cake roll in my lunchbox, whatever, you know, I would have a ham and cheese sandwich, we had a salami sandwich, sometimes a bologna sandwich, and she'd put in a bag of grapes or an apple or something like that. And then a Swiss cake roll was always exciting. That little chocolate roll, that, you know, it's the cake rolled up with the buttercream in the middle and then a outside chocolate casing around it. You normally got two in a package, but sometimes for school lunches they would make them one in a white package, unless that was an off brand or something. Phone number 0887 said, family of six kids, we ate in school. Phone number 6743, only time we had lunch, Lunchable, was for a school field trip. Okay. Phone number 9601, peanut butter and jelly on white bread. Phone number 0389 said, a bologna sandwich. You know, we would have pizza day as well. They would cater in not school lunch pizza, not the rectangle pizza, which was out of this world incredible. We would have pizza day on a Friday every so often, and they would bring in Connie's deep dish pizza. And you could buy a slice of sausage pizza. And in junior high, Mr. Sesterhan was our principal, and it would be shake day. If it was pizza day, he would be serving chocolate or vanilla shakes, and you could go up and get a shake for lunch. 829-2345. I want to know from you, what was the legendary staple in your lunchbox growing up? Peanut butter or a cheese sandwich? Peanut butter or a cheese sandwich? Phone number 6743, you got to try the new Mocha Swiss rolls. Phone number 1931, a Susie Q. They weren't available for a long time, but are back. Phone number 2598 said chocolate chip cookies. Something I remember doing in junior high, you know, you would trade at the table. I don't know if you did that, but if, you know, your mom packed a lunch and you didn't like something in it, but somebody else had something better, you would trade your Doritos for the, you know, cinnamon raisin cookie pie. Or if you had a ham and cheese sandwich and somebody else had a salami sandwich and they wanted to trade, you would trade sandwiches or whatever. I remember loving putting Doritos, not ranch Doritos, but just the nacho cheese Doritos on my ham sandwich and then crushing it down onto the bread and eating that. I don't know why, but that is a stand. My mouth is watering right now thinking about Doritos smashed into a ham and cheese sandwich, or a ham sandwich. I guess it didn't have to have the cheese, but I think it normally had the cheese. And then when you had a lunchbox, not a bag lunch, not a sack lunch, but when you had a lunchbox, you had that thermos. I had a Inspector Gadget lunchbox. And that thermos, every so often, mom would put soup in there. But I also started Jenny Craig in seventh grade because I've been fat my whole life. I started Jenny Craig in seventh grade, and I remember they had a chicken noodle soup that was on their Jenny Craig menu. And maybe, but I wasn't bringing a lunchbox to junior high. That was only in grade school. But I remember having chicken noodle soup in the thermos, in my Inspector Gadget lunchbox. But the Jenny Craig, I know I used to bring Jenny Craig barbecued pork sandwiches on wheat bread to 7th and 8th grade. I remember that for sure. And everybody, I didn't tell anybody I was in Jenny Craig. Listen, it was junior high. Everybody was trying to dodge the bullies. But everybody was like, ooh, Miller's got a barbecue pork sandwich. I mean, because it was better than a PB&J, or it was better than a ham sandwich or something, a pulled pork sandwich. Little did they know it was Jenny Craig diet food. Phone number 4417 said ding-dongs or ho-hos. Phone number 7315 said animal crackers. especially the frosted ones. Phone number 2485 said ham and cheese loaf on white bread. Loved poking out the little squares of cheese. Whatever floats your boat, right?
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11: From ABC News, I'm Brian Clark. Lala is no longer a hurricane, but even though the storm is weakened, it is still posing a threat to Hawaii. ABC's Melissa Adon has the latest from Oahu.
12: The Big Island receiving 3 feet of rain from this storm, half of that falling in just 24 hours. The heavy rain causing the Wailuku River to rage, billowing over some of its waterfalls in Hilo. But for some, it's the ocean they're watching most closely this morning.
13: What I'm most worried about is the ocean coming into my house, breaking my house down and washing us out to the ocean.
11: The storm blamed for at least one death on Hawaii and more than 126,000 power outages. In Indiana, there are over 136,000 power outages. Severe weather there has been blamed for at least 6 deaths since Tuesday. President Trump said Friday he's going to declare the Hormuz Strait U.S. territory. Now Iran is responding, says ABC's Martha Raddatz.
14: The head of Iran's judiciary said basically that Iran is the owner and ruler of the Strait of Hormuz, called President Trump a couple of names about that. And as far as we know, there is still no end in sight. They are still trying to negotiate. The Navy is still blockading the strait.
11: That's having an impact on sailors aboard the USS Abraham Lincoln aircraft carrier. President Trump downplayed concerns from some families that the deployment has gone on for too long. They've been at sea for over 9 months. The Navy is sending a another aircraft carrier, the USS Washington, to the region. Police in Sunnyvale, California, tracked down over 80 pounds of stolen mail across the Bay Area. U.S. Postal Inspector Matthew Norfleet says robbers try to sell or trade checks, cards, and personal information they recover in these thefts.
9: It's traded in for something, drugs or cash or something, by the people who steal it.
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11: Flock is highlighting changes it's making to its cameras and how they're used, saying these surveillance cameras will delete data after 7 days instead of 30 and automatically lock out police officers whose activity looks abnormal after some officers were found to be using Flock for improper purposes. ABC News contributor John Cohen, a former Homeland Security official, explains some benefits of Flock.
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0: WJBC and Beer Nuts present the Scott Miller Show hat. This is an embroidered baseball cap. On the front of it, the Beer Nuts logo and the Scott Miller Show logo. And on the back of the hat, my cartoon photo with the big mustache. This is not a contest prize. This hat is not for sale. The only way to get a Scott Miller hat is when I gift them randomly. Now, there is only one rule. You cannot ask for a hat. If you ask for one, you are restricted from receiving a hat. You are banned. You do not get a hat. WJBC, good morning. Who's this?
1: Good morning. 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I want a hat. I'm a down low.
0: Mom?
1: We won't tell anybody.
0: What is rule number one?
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0: Netflix took this really strange ad out on Sunset Boulevard.
1: Okay.
0: Did you hear about this?
1: I think so. I think I know the one you're talking about.
0: It's about the guy in the box?
1: Yeah, he's living in there.
0: He's living in there, 30 feet above the ground. It's a billboard for a show, but it has a door, it has a chimney, it has ivy, it has a window. And the tagline is, how long can you survive? Because it's basically the tagline for the horror movie that Netflix is putting out.
1: Yeah, it's a movie about a family that's in their house. They try to leave. They can't open the doors. They can't open the windows. They're stuck inside the house while, you know, craziness is happening outside.
0: It's like Black Mirror meets the worst Airbnb ever.
1: Sure.
0: It's called The Last House. Okay. Has over 28 million views.
1: We were going to watch it, and then Lisa was talking to a friend, and they were like, it stinks, don't watch it. And so we literally were queuing it up, and she's like, oh, Tracy says it stinks, let's not watch it, let's watch something else.
0: So my son Ian lives in near West Hollywood, mm-hmm. where this time is, and he went over just to look at it. He said, like, there was this long line of cars just parading by just to see this ad for a movie, to see if the guy was a real person.
1: Right, because there's a viral video of a guy with a megaphone standing below the billboard just shouting up, are you AI? You gotta tell me if you're AI! Because people don't think it's a real person in there, they think it's all video trickery.
0: It's an actor.
1: Yeah.
0: He made a ton of money.
1: How long is he supposed to be up there?
0: He was there for 3 days. That's it's kind of like the whole premise of the movie.
1: Okay.
0: When we come right back, I'm going to tell you a little bit about how much he made.
1: I want to know.
0: Take a guess.
1: Because that's a job I can do. I can live in a billboard.
0: Eat cereal in the toilet. He was doing that too.
1: I'm qualified.
0: 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All right. So the guy's name is Nathan Shoup. He's an actor. He said he did stretches. He ate cereal in the bathroom. He wrote messages to drivers on a whiteboard. He was up there for 3 full days, like the movie. And I heard he made $75,000.
1: For 3 days' work?
0: Yes. Not a bad gig. That's 72 hours, about $1,000 an hour to eat cereal in the bathroom.
1: I wonder why they chose to have a real person. Because when you look at the billboard, all the windows could have been screens, and it could have just been videos on loops.
0: It wouldn't be getting the attention. I mean,
1: they could have pulled it off, though. But they did. They pulled it off. The guy lived in a billboard.
0: He did. He lived in the billboard for 3 days. Look at that on a resume. And

0: were talking about it, so it worked.
1: And there was traffic to actually see him. Because after all, there's a highway to hell and there's a stairway to heaven.
0: Oh, gosh. I don't even understand how those are references.
1: It says a lot about the expected traffic.
0: Those are just songs. This is a movie. All right.
1: It's all working for me.
0: Okay. As long as you think it's a joke, we're good.
1: Because after all, I'm America's beloved digital goddess, Kim Komando, here with you once again. And you just tapped into the best, the biggest, the largest, the award-winning, the most trusted show about all things digital. And joining me, of course, is Andrew Babinski. 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And you can also watch us do the show over at youtube.com/Kim Komando. All right, we're going to start with our Flock update. Boy, Flock has been in the news, seems like, every minute this past week.
0: But none of it's good stuff.
1: Oh, no.
0: It's all bad.
1: It's all bad. And here's what happened in my neighborhood, not in Phoenix, in Santa Barbara.
0: Uh-huh.
1: I get this notice from one of the guys in the neighborhood. Our Flock cameras have been destroyed by somebody in a hoodie who went there at 5:25 in the afternoon.
0: There's so many people on the internet doing videos explaining, I would never do this, but if you wanted to destroy the Flock camera, here's what you do. And they do step-by-step of the process to destroy the camera and the pole that it's on.
1: 5:25 in the afternoon.
0: No one,
1: not 2 o'clock in the morning.
0: Well, it's California. No one's paying attention to what anybody else is doing in California.
1: That's
0: anyway.
1: True, especially walking around in a hoodie.
0: Right.
1: So in case you don't know, Flock runs 80,000 plate reading cameras, snaps every car it sees. More than 20 billion vehicles a month are scanned. One of these cameras can grab up to 1,800 plates a minute. You can't even say your own plate number in a minute.
0: No, and absolutely
1: take
0: not.
1: A picture of it. The CEO, I did some research on him. He's 39 years old. I mean, I don't know. For some reason, I thought the guy who invented the Flock camera would probably be, I don't know, in his 50s for
0: really?
1: Some reason.
0: It's not some young, up-and-coming entrepreneur?
1: Garrett Langley. Now, here's the part that I thought was super interesting. He doesn't let the Flock cameras take pictures of his car. He blocks out his license plate. He takes different routes. So the guy who sells the cameras doesn't want to be on the cameras.
0: Wonder why. Maybe because it's an invasion of people's privacy. Even though you don't have privacy in public, that's what they feel.
1: A Wall Street Journal report says there have been several reports of cops misusing them for personal searches.
0: We've had, what, three in our valley? The Phoenix is surrounded by a bunch of suburbs. And three of the suburbs, the cops have used them for personal means. And I believe in two of the cities, they've stopped using it until they can investigate.
1: Yes, Tempe, I think they took it down.
0: And Mesa as well.
1: Now, they were personal means, meaning what?
0: Well, I know the case in Mesa, the officer wanted to find where a family member had been and went to the Flock camera and tracked where the cameras picked up the license plate.
1: So it definitely was not for police
0: Correct.
1: Searches.
0: And but it shouldn't be that readily available. A tool this powerful shouldn't just be sitting there on a laptop in the middle of a police station.
1: Oh, let's look her up.
0: Right.
1: Flock has rolled out some safeguards.
0: Oh, have they now?
1: You ready? Mandatory reasons for searches. Oh, like, why did we have that before?
0: But what is the mandatory reason? Just a question? Is this mandatory? Check yes, check no.
1: Police chiefs will get flagged for suspicious use of officers.
0: So they're going to get a warning the minute it's used. But how do you know it's suspicious or not?
1: Wait for the third point.
0: Okay.
1: You ready for this one?
0: The other two aren't going to matter after I hear this one?
1: There's a data access limit.
0: You've reached your limit. You can't catch any more criminals today.
1: It's like ChatGPT.
0: Right. You want to upgrade to the premium plan? I've heard a lot of talk about police departments saying maybe we're not going to use this because of public scrutiny.
1: Yeah. So if you want to see if they're in your neighborhood, go to deflock.org. Deflock.org. This story really got my attention. A guy in Fort Wayne, Indiana. He's in Kroger. You know, market.
0: Right, the grocery store.
1: Okay. And he's in the parking lot working on his car when a group of people jumped him. Okay. They slammed him into his windshield, grabbed the handgun off of his waist, aimed it at his chest, and pulled the trigger. The gun was not loaded.
0: Thank goodness.
1: The guy was wearing Meta smart glasses. They didn't catch the attack, but they caught the suspect's faces. Two arrests so far, attempted murder and robbery charges.
0: Wow. I mean, obviously it didn't save him, but it's going to lead to arrest and maybe save somebody else.
1: Wow, it is something. Jimmy Kimmel finally had something to say that everybody was getting attention for. He calls them now the pervert glasses.
0: Wow, it's true.
1: So people are banning them in gyms and restaurants. And
0: let's just do a quick update. Do you know anybody who wears them regularly?
1: No, I don't.
0: Yeah, neither do I.
1: No.
0: I don't know anybody.
1: But apparently the number that Met is throwing out there is that they sold like a million of these so far.
0: But okay, that's fine. A ton of people have, there's a million of a lot of things sold on Amazon that just sits in people's drawers and they don't use. The hype is there. They go and buy it and then they go, there's no practical use for this. And they throw it in a drawer.
1: Meanwhile, an AI walks into a bar and says, I'll have what everyone else is having. That's basically how it works. And the reason why I bring this up is that I was joking about ChatGPT
0: right.
1: and the flock cameras.
0: Right.
1: But they now said, hey, listen, you're not going to run out of time anymore. Because I think what's happening is that when you reach your limit on a search, they know that you go to some other one. You go to Claude, right, you go to Perplexity, okay. You know, whichever one that you like, Grok, you name it. So now OpenAI is giving everyone unlimited text chats. Free accounts can keep asking, they say, without reaching that paywall nudge. You also get a think button when a problem needs extra brain power. I would love that for some people on our team.
0: Hey, Ted, go and hit your think button. You're having a rough one today.
1: Wouldn't that be something? Meanwhile, I don't want to name names, but a friend of a friend of a friend of a friend.
0: Gotcha.
1: We were at dinner, and she was all excited because this third-level friend to me wrote a book.
0: Oh, cool.
1: And it was up on Amazon. And she's like, here, take a look at it. And I'm like, it's all ChatGPT.
0: You could tell?
1: 1,000%. It was all the M dashes were everywhere.
0: Oh, wow. Okay.
1: I mean, everything that all of us know not to do was in the cover and on the inside and the back cover of this book.
0: I wonder if we know the percentage of books that are available on Amazon that are written by, that are just AI slop.
1: I saw a stat that said it was 90%.
0: That's ridiculous.
1: Now, the reason why I bring this up is that Anthropic Claude is now going to put little tiny hidden watermarks in any text that it generates for you.
0: Okay.
1: So that somebody could say, oh, Anthropic wrote that. You did not.
0: We've heard this before, like teachers putting invisible ink in there so that if you copy and paste it for an assignment and it says, you know, do a report on Abraham Lincoln, it also throws a little nugget in there that Abraham Lincoln rode a zebra to work every single day.
1: He didn't?
0: No, he didn't, surprisingly.
1: Anthropic had to do this because of the European Union transparency laws.
0: Okay.
1: So they're bringing it here to the United States. And you know what causes 100% of divorces?
0: Lawyers?
1: Marriages. The reason why I bring this up, and you want to be paying attention to this because you're about ready to get married,
0: mm-hmm.
1: Is that couples are now adding AI cheating clauses to their prenups.
0: AI cheating clause? What is that?
1: You're cheating with your chatbot.
0: Oh, gosh.
1: So family lawyers say divorcing spouses, they're catching folks in the act, you know, whispering those sweet nothings to algorithms instead of you in bed.
0: Right.
1: And one man was spending about $3,000 on late night AI companion chats. And then the judge sided with his wife and said, yeah, he was definitely cheating on you.
0: But it's not a person. It's just a computer.
1: Physical infidelity is one thing.
0: Right.
1: This is emotional infidelity. Is that cheating?
0: I guess so. A judge ruled. Would you be upset? Let's be honest. Would you be upset if Barry was sitting there having intimate conversations with a chatbot?
1: I'd be relieved. Not true, honey. Let's look at Replica tonight.
0: Yeah, go talk to your chatbot. I'm busy. I'm building another multi-million-dollar business. Leave me alone.
1: I am, and I've been up since 3 a.m.
0: No, but in seriousness.
1: Yes.
0: Would you be hurt?
1: Yeah, I would be hurt. I would, because I feel a little betrayed.
0: Right.
1: You know, come talk to me.
0: Mm-hmm.
1: What's wrong? I mean, wouldn't you?
0: I don't know. I mean, what if, I'm not trying to get too filthy here, but what if they were using it for personal reasons, just like you
1: porn?
0: Use, yeah, videos on the internet?
1: Okay.
0: Is there any difference? Would you be upset if that's what he was doing, just videos on the internet?
1: Yeah.
0: Okay.
1: Would you?
0: You guys aren't open about that. Well, I guess it's Barry. He just sits on his ham radio and buys signs. You have nothing to worry about.
1: What does an AI do after a breakup?
0: What does an AI do?
1: Machine yearning. get it instead of machine learning?
0: No, no, I get it.
1: It's like that. It's like a whole inside joke.
0: Just because I understand it doesn't mean it has to be funny.
1: Hey, back to school season is here, and there's more to think about than just backpacks and notebooks. Kids and grandkids are heading back to the classroom, but they're also heading back online big time. They'll be downloading assignments, researching projects, clicking links, and using AI tools every single day. 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Let's see. We have a great tip about hunting down college cash. What happened on an airplane when the Wi-Fi got hacked? Bum, bum, bum, bum. And also we have some surveillance tech and how it ties to license plates. We just have the best phone calls ever, too, here on the Kim Komando Show. You know, the one thing that I've learned over the years is that staying active is a choice that you make every single day. I just love getting outside, hiking, doing Pilates, traveling, and spending time with the people who I love. 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

0: You know, we are inching towards 1.2 million subscribers to my free newsletters.
1: That's so awesome.
0: Isn't that amazing? 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Oh, love that. 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Shall we take phone calls?
1: I think that's what we're supposed to do. It's kind of our job.
0: Jennifer in Seattle, Washington, welcome aboard. What's happening with you?
2: Thank you for taking my call. It's a pleasure to speak with you. I hear you on my radio station, and a while ago I tucked your name into my brain in case I ever needed accurate tech information, and I am now in need of information about Starlink.
0: Okay.
2: I have a safety issue in my family with a family member.
0: What's going on with that?
2: My family member has threatened my life.
0: Oh.
2: And so in discussing this with my neighbor, he raised an issue about my home security system. He said it's a fiber optic internet-based system and that the cables on the outside of my house are readily accessible and somebody could cut them and then I would be without a Wi-Fi, without my alarm system.
0: Okay.
2: So he said, look into Starlink. So I did that and I found very little information that I understand about Starlink on the internet. And I thought you might be able to help fill me in here on what I need to know. Pros and cons, speed, is it a good purchase, anything else?
0: Starlink is about 8,000 satellites that are 340 miles above us in orbit.
2: Okay.
0: And so instead of getting your internet through traditional cable lines, is that you would get it from satellite. And you have a little receiver that you purchase. It's about the size of an iPad or an 8x10 piece of paper.
1: Is this the one that attaches to your home or is this the portable one?
0: You know, they don't really attach anymore. It's just an antenna that you can place inside that you connect to your router. It used to be where you'd have to install this thing, but correct. now it just stands up anywhere.
1: Okay.
0: And the internet connection is very fast. I have it in two locations, and I also have it on my boat. You're looking at maybe $120 a month, and then with the dish and everything else, maybe $300-$400. And it used to be that we would talk about satellite and we would have something called latency. And that wouldn't really work, but that's not the case anymore. But one thing that you want to keep in mind is that many of the home security systems offer cellular lines as a backup. So maybe your neighbor didn't tell you that part.
2: No, he didn't mention that. Okay, explain to me how that works then.
0: Somebody cuts your line for an additional $10 or $25 a month. Is that if somebody cuts your line, the cellular connection to your security system kicks in. And then they are notified automatically that that line was cut and will probably send out the authorities based on how you configure it.
2: Interesting. I'm going to have to look into that one, too.
1: Also, all the cellular companies now sell home cellular internet.
0: Oh, yeah.
1: Which is a little more affordable than Starlink. I think it's not going to be as fast because it is going to be a cellular connection. But it's just a little, like you said, a little box you put in your house that gets a cellular connection and is your Wi-Fi.
0: But I'm sure since Jennifer said it, she probably has alerted the authorities, the police. I mean,
1: sure.
0: Somebody in her family's trying to kill her. I mean, those are some frightening lines right there.
1: Right.
0: I would really look at a whole bunch more security around the perimeter of the house, not just the house itself.
1: Right.
0: There are some now AI cameras with facial recognition that if it spots a person that you are automatically notified and it knows the difference between somebody who comes over to the house a lot and somebody who doesn't. I mean, there are some really, really new security techniques that are using AI. And I say this with some hesitancy because we have an AI camera in our garage that seems to go off every time a spider goes in front of it.
1: Well, spiders could be intruders. And some of them are very dangerous.
0: And I'm like, at 3 o'clock in the morning? Okay. Oh, man. Jennifer, thanks for your call today. Some moments are just too good to miss a single word. HorizonIX from Hear.com helps you hear every laugh, story, and conversation more clearly. 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Stay right where you are. We have more of the show coming up.

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2: ABC News, I'm Brian Clark. Lala's weakened to a tropical storm, and that means that all Hawaiian islands are now under a tropical storm warning. Lala's had a major impact, says ABC's Melissa Adan on Oahu.
3: The hurricane knocking out power for more than 100,000 homes and businesses overnight. Nearly 70% of the Big Island is in the dark right now, and a third of Maui County. Lala's eyewall brushed right up against the Big Island's southern tip, with wind gusts as high as 85 miles per hour, but not making landfall.
2: The storm blamed for at least one death in Hawaii. There are also more than 6 deaths in Indiana because of severe weather since Tuesday. President Trump authorized an emergency declaration. Authorities in the San Francisco Bay Area arrested 2 people and found more than 80 pounds of stolen mail. They also discovered among the mail checks, credit cards, and personal information, along with suspected drugs. This is ABC.
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1: Mm-hmm.
0: There's something else called Signal Trace. Have you heard about this?
1: No.
0: It's where it takes your Bluetooth and Wi-Fi signals from all your smart devices, anything that you have near you, your phone, your watch, your headphones, your earbuds, and then it links that to your car's license plates. And then it flags which gadgets travel together. So now when your license plate gets tracked, you're also maybe tracked this other way too.
1: Quick question, this may sound stupid, but how does my Bluetooth know my license plate?
0: Well, it's your car that has license plate, okay? So they're going to get a picture of your license plate, and they're going to get a picture of everything else that you have with you, so that this way they can track you even more ways.
1: Are they in competition with the Flock cameras, or they're working with them?
0: They say the average American is caught on camera how many times a week?
1: A week?
0: Yes.
1: It's got to be like 1,500.
0: I think this survey's wrong. It says 238.
1: No way.
0: That's like a day.
1: Every single time I go from my studio to the bathroom at the radio station, I'm on camera three times.
0: Exactly.
1: I mean, three separate cameras that are in the halls.
0: Yeah,
1: it's ridiculous. It's a way bigger number than that.
0: All right, let's switch gears just a little bit. Brian Johnson, you know who he is.
1: Yes.
0: Don't Die Movement.
1: Mm-hmm.
0: He's been on the show a few times.
1: And you know what? The internet loves to mock him and make fun of him because he says he wants to live forever. But I think he's a really sincere and nice guy.
0: I know, but he does things that gets people attention. Like, for example, when he did the whole plasma transfusion with his teenage son.
1: Right. And then he went on Twitter and then he said his girlfriend has a 1% female private part that she's been tested and it's in the top 1% of everyone in the world. I mean, you're just asking people to make fun of you when you say something like that.
0: And he's not 48 in bed. He's really 18.
1: Well, of course he is.
0: And recently he said that he is doing a process to create a newborn so that this way he can harvest organs, which is not really what it's all about.
1: No, you see the headline, I'm going to clone myself into a baby, but that's not really what he's doing.
0: Okay, so we sat down mm-hmm. with Brian to
1: great
0: ask him more about this, how it all works. Here, take a listen. So, Brian Johnson, welcome to the show. It's so nice to see you again.
2: Hi, Kim. Nice to see you again as well.
0: Now, you said that you cloned yourself as a newborn. That got everybody crazy. What exactly does that mean?
2: I took I had a blood draw, 125 milliliters. We took those cells and then we reprogrammed them using Yamanaka factors to age zero epigenetically. So that means these cells still have what's called somatic mutations.
1: Have you done this yet? Is this all in theory or have you actually put these cells back into your body?
2: I have not put them back into my body. So the first step was take my cells out, reprogram them to zero, get the raw material there, and then once that is there, you need to go through the differentiation process.
1: So I have a two-part question. First part is, how are you doing since you announced your diagnosis? How are you doing your health?
2: Yeah, fantastic. Getting diagnosed with an incurable disease was honestly the best thing that has happened to me in a very long time. Amazingly.
1: How?
2: The reason why, because up until this point, I've been focused on the basics of health, sleep, nutrition, exercise, but we weren't solving disease. And, you know, if I don't die, if I represent the archetype of the early 21st century on what it means to challenge death, I must be encountered with a incurable disease, and I must overcome that disease. It's just inevitable. It's just part of the gauntlet I have to go through. And so immediately following the diagnosis, we put together an entire team, and we now have a path to try to cure this. So there's only been one confirmed autoimmune, basically, cure ever. You know, people routinely say, like, oh, I cured my autoimmune condition by doing blank or blank. They didn't. There's only one documented case ever that scientifically proved this to be the case. But we immediately did another blood draw, and we sequenced 1 million of my immune cells. Where we said, okay, immune system, who of you 1 million cells are attacking me. You know, some of you are rogue. And then I went into a procedure on Monday, and I had 24 biopsies taken from my stomach, sampling the various parts of my stomach, trying to find the source of these cells, and we'll pair this with the other cells and say, now we know who you are. And so we've taken this extremely sophisticated approach, never before done on this particular methodology, to say, we're going to cure this autoimmune condition, and then we'll share it with others. Here's what we did, and here's how we did it.
1: Now, my second part is, you are the don't die guy. You live your life online, in the public, saying you want to live forever. But we've talked to you before. We know that the headlines on the internet are not who you are. The last time you were here, you had a very simple message of just do one thing healthier in your life, and it's going to help. And I absolutely love that. But how has the response been online to the guy who doesn't want to die having a disease that is incurable?
2: I mean, can you imagine? I mean, you probably saw people's joy, right? I mean, like, there's few, life is pretty tough, but man, this must have been like a real relief for a lot of people. How satisfying is it to see, it's like a Greek myth or any kind of other story. You've got a character like myself seeking some impossible thing, and the character stumbles and may fail, right? Like, it's irony at its best. It's humor at its best. It's comedy.
1: The boulder rolled back down the hill.
0: Hey, and the internet thrives on this.
1: Oh, yes. They love this.
2: They do.
0: I mean, the Reddit must have been having a field day with you.
2: That's right. So, like, you know, it's fun. Like, let them have their win, and I am all for it. I mean, this is just part of life. Like, we're inevitably going to do it. The thing that like, the sober thing is that I'm the most measured person in history. I am surprised we have not found more things wrong with me. Once you begin measuring your body, it's like you find all kinds of things that are off. And so people who are not measured, mistaken their lack of diagnosis, or lack of measurement, with health. And that's just not the case. So the same people, you know, clowning me probably have one or multiple diagnoses in their own body. But like, this is not for me to say, get back to them. This is to say, like, the reality is many things go wrong with the body all the time, and you don't know about them until you measure it. So first of all, the hate's great. People are doing their thing. It's a global conversation. I'm good with it all. But you know what? Also, like, I have never been more motivated. I mean, we're going to cure this. And so the you know, like, the adventure carries on.
0: And so how long do you think it's going to be before you will be cured, if you can predict that?
2: Yeah, we are racing to have this done within a year. So No one's ever done this. We have never done this. So it's really a guess, but we are racing. And then I guess just to add a bit more irony to this, maybe to give haters a bit more fuel to use, is, you know, we had this Don't Die documentary, you know, The Man Who Wants to Live Forever. And then within a year of it being released, both Kate and I got diagnosed with incurable diseases. So I had autoimmune gastritis, and Kate had endometriosis. And so, yeah, we are on the disease resolution track, because if Don't Die is real, we have to both show up and cure an incurable disease.
0: Well, thanks for being here, Brian. So nice to see you. Keep us posted on what's going on. And remember, you're always a friend of the show, so you can always come back.
1: Anytime. The hell with the internet. We're rooting for you.
0: We are. We're rooting for you.
2: Thank you, guys.
0: We watch.
2: Good to see you both. Thank you for having me on.
0: You betcha. Thanks, Brian. Now, unfortunately, we couldn't fit the entire 16-minute interview here.
1: But the entire interview is really interesting.
0: It is. So if you're listening on radio, go over to youtube.com/KimCommando, and you can watch the entire thing. I think it was pretty good, don't you?
1: I love it. I mean, I really do. I think this guy has a great message that sometimes gets muddled by the wild things he does.
0: Yeah, it does. Maybe even just toned it down just a little bit.
1: But then no one's going to pay attention.
0: That's true.
1: You got to be outrageous and over the top. Do you think he's going to be able to pull this off, and he's going to cure an incurable disease? That's a bold statement to make.
0: I think he's going to do it.
1: I'm rooting for him. That's for dang sure.
0: Okay, with back-to-school season here, I've been thinking about something I wish I had in school. Raycon's Everyday Earbuds Classic. Whether you're heading back to school or shopping for a student, you'll use them every day. My Raycons are always with me when I exercise, I run errands, or I walk the dogs. These are the earbuds that I reach for. Why? Active noise cancellation lets me tune out the distractions. And when I'm outside, I love this. 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Okay, speaking of school, a lot of families don't really figure out scholarships until it's too late.
1: Of course.
0: But there are so many scholarships that are untapped, like this one, for example. The Chick and Sophie Major Memorial Duck Calling Contest in Stuttgart, Arkansas.
1: Okay.
0: They offer a scholarship.
1: How much?
0: Thousands.
1: That's crazy.
0: Okay, they have the don't do that. They have the Tall People, Tall Clubs International Scholarship for tall people.
1: I wonder what they consider tall. What do tall people consider tall? Like 6'8"?
0: Okay, definitely not either one of us.
1: No.
0: The Left-Hander Scholarship.
1: Oh, my gosh.
0: At the Beckley Scholarship at Juanita College.
1: I'm going to tie my son's right arm behind his back, make him become left-handed so we can get the scholarship.
0: So here's the thing. Make a quick profile of the student. GPA, activities, jobs, heritage, hobbies, where mom and dad work, and then tell your favorite chatbot. Find 20 scholarships this student qualifies for. Start with the local ones in that city and state. And seconds later, you've got this hit list that you can tap into. I will tell you that I offer a scholarship at ASU, and there have been years where I don't give it.
1: No?
0: Because nobody applies.
1: Oh, it's not that nobody's qualified.
0: So you have to apply for it.
1: Or do you add in that? What does it take to get qualified for your scholarship? Is it a technical one?
0: You want to have a computer degree in female.
1: Okay. Oh, and that's it?
0: That's it.
1: And be able to quack.
0: That's it. And bring that scholarship into port.
1: Okay. It's not a comedy scholarship, that's for damn sure.
0: Yeah, that's true. We have more of the show coming up.
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3: This story about data collection grabbed my attention. 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It was a whopping 515 pages just for fast food. 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And the most interesting part, they will never lose him as a customer. 500 pages, as it turns out. The secret sauce is really your data. 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

0: When police searched the car of the man who assassinated a Minnesota lawmaker and her husband in their own home, they found a notebook. 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Bob in Wisconsin. Hello there, Bob.
1: Hi, Kim. Hi, Andy. How are you?
2: Very good.
1: I'm looking forward to speaking with the two of you, so this is going to be exciting for me.
0: Well, lay it on us, buddy.
1: All right. I hear you talking a lot about AI and a lot of great things that you're sharing with your listeners. And I'm just wondering for my two daughters, I have two adult daughters that are searching for employment that can help them make ends meet more than often. And I'm wondering if there's AI that can help them or if they can actually tap into AI as a career.
0: Well, what are the girls doing?
1: One of them is unemployed right now, and one of them is working in Madison, Wisconsin at a real estate firm.
0: Well, do they have degrees in a particular field?
1: Yes, my oldest daughter has a degree in the environmental aspects of biological aspects of the environment, and okay. My youngest daughter has a degree in English and international studies.
0: Wow, so they're smart.
1: They are smart.
0: But one can't find a job, and the other one's working for a real estate agent.
2: Not using their degrees at all.
0: Right.
1: No, not at all, no.
0: So daddy's stepping in saying, okay, we're going to fix this. Dum, da, da, dum.
1: I sure would like to, yes.
0: Okay, all right. You know, the daughter with the environmental biology degree has greater potential than the English degree, the teaching degree.
1: Okay.
0: Simply because what AI is doing now is that they're hiring people to check the AI answers. Somebody with an English degree would probably be proofreading, looking at maybe the answers to see if it does make sense. And it doesn't pay a lot. It may pay up to $20 an hour.
1: Okay.
0: But when we start looking at specialty degrees, that could be maybe $50 an hour.
1: All right.
0: So you can see what the difference is. I have a list of these sites on commando.com, but one is called dataannotation.tech. Is that one right that you want to apply for? Outlier is another one. Mercor, that's M-E-R-C-O-R, is the third one that I recommend. Now, keep in mind, anytime you talk about making money online, there's always going to be a scammer like 2 seconds from that particular search.
2: Use the links from commando.com. Do not Google, how can I use AI to make money?
0: You know, so, but some of these jobs on Mercor, some of these people are making like $200 an hour grading answers.
1: Okay. Oh, boy.
0: And
1: oh boy.
0: So, you know, are we training the robots to take our jobs?
2: Yep.
0: Okay.
1: But, right, yeah.
0: But can we make some money in the interim? Yes, we can.
1: Good. That's what I'm wondering, too, about. But like you said, are we training them to take our jobs? And I think that might be one of the things that my daughters would be concerned about. I guess one of the questions I had is, can, for example, they type something into AI to job search for them?
0: For sure. For sure.
1: Okay.
0: I mean, you can use AI to find just about anything. I'll tell you, because I did this yesterday, is that I am looking to hire. If you're in the Phoenix metropolitan area and you work for an advertising agency right now and you're not happy, I want you to reach out to me. I don't care what position that you have. Just reach out to me. So I went on LinkedIn.
2: Okay.
0: And but beforehand, I went to Claude and I said, I'm hiring for these positions for an ad agency. Go on LinkedIn. Find me people who are qualified for these positions. Give me their direct LinkedIn address, so I don't have to search, and give me a DM that I could put inside their mailbox.
2: Isn't that the service that you pay LinkedIn for? Are they bypassing the subscription model of LinkedIn?
0: Well, but the subscription has only, you have so many times that you can reach out. You get more of that.
2: That's what I'm saying. Are you bypassing that using the chatbot?
0: No, I'm not bypassing. I'm using the chatbot to tell me who I should talk to.
2: Okay.
0: Not It can't send the DMs. I wish it could. I asked it to.
2: Of course you did.
0: But the DMs really are very good because it looks like that you actually read their qualifications. Like, oh, you've been doing this, this, and this. And this is, you know, you have exactly the qualifications.
2: When you didn't read any of their bios or pages or anything?
0: Not at all. So if you are listening and you are in Phoenix, and I'm not doing any remote, just letting you know right okay. now, no remote, no hybrid, in the office, Monday through Friday, just reach out to me through commando.com. There's a big button that says Ask Kim. Still to come, what happened when an airplane's Wi-Fi got hacked on a flight outside Las Vegas here on the Kim Commando Show? Every week, there seems to be another scam fueled by AI. 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

0: 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I have actually been to this conference in Las Vegas.
1: Which one?
0: It's called DEF CON.
1: What happens at DEF CON?
0: It's where all the hackers get together. 30,000 hackers get together.
1: Literally never going there. And if I do, I'm not bringing a cell phone.
0: And cybersecurity experts. And so where they have like hacking demonstrations, and they normally have something like the time that I went, when you walked into DEF CON, you saw all your text messages up on a big screen to show you what they can do.
1: That's awesome.
0: Just by walking in. So the reason why I bring this up is that there was a Delta flight after DEF CON, and on this flight were a whole bunch of hackers. So up at 30,000 feet, the Wi-Fi starts getting wonky because they were like having a competition with each other on who could take out the Wi-Fi, and it forced the flight attendants to reset the router, I don't know, at least 3 or 4 times before they said, knock it off.
1: I would be so mad if I was on that flight.
0: Remember, give a man a fish, he's for a day. Teach a man to fish, and he's going to steal your bank password.
1: That's a good one. I like that one.
0: Hey, make sure that you sign up for our free newsletter over at getchem.com.
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3: From ABC News, I'm Brian Clark. The USS Lincoln aircraft carrier has been at sea for 9 months, a record. It's because of the war in Iran, and some family members of some sailors say they're concerned about the conditions and safety of crew members on board. President Trump dismissed their complaints that the deployment's gone on for too long. Retired Admiral Mike Mullen, former chair of the Joint Chiefs of Staff, tells ABC.
4: I was connected with Admiral Cooper last night, who was on the ship yesterday, and he told me he had a really good visit. He said many of these problems were early in the deployment and they were solved.
3: Senator Ruben Gallego of Arizona, a Democrat who served in the Marines in Iraq, tells ABC's This Week there's another problem.
5: There's a deep, deep, deep mistrust of this leadership. The Secretary of Defense is absolutely not qualified to be leading the Department of Defense.
3: Lala is now a tropical storm. Even though it's no longer a hurricane, it is still having major impacts on Hawaii. ABC's Melissa Adons on Oahu.
6: Swollen rivers surging. At least one person dead.
7: This is a very serious storm.
6: The governor declaring a state of emergency and deploying 180 National Guardsmen across the islands. Airports in Hilo and Kona shut down. Ports and schools closed.
3: The nation's second largest reservoir, Lake Powell in Utah and Arizona, has fallen to its lowest level on record. Along with Lake Mead, Lake Powell supplies much of the water that's needed for Southern California, Arizona, Nevada, and New Mexico. Experts say it's going to take years to replenish the water levels. The 50th Ugliest Dog competition took place at Santa Rosa, California. Ginny Lou the Pug was crowned the winner. Marcelina traveled from Poland to take part.
8: All of them deserves to be loved. Yeah, and yeah, they're all around the world, dogs like Clara.
3: You're listening to it.
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3: Candies are changing color in line with recommendations from the Department of Health and Human Services, so candy makers are rolling out products that do not use artificial dyes. That includes M&M's, and Claire Hewitt, the Senior Director of Ingredient Transformation at Mars, says some colors are more difficult to replicate.
14: Blue is the challenge. There aren't very many blue vegetables. We're using something called spirulina. That spirulina is a tricky thing to handle at scale, but I want to reassure everybody they're not going away.
3: Good Samaritan's being credited with warning people to stay away from a person who opened fire on passing cars in Houston, says ABC's Luke Jones.
15: Shots fired. A scantily clad man standing at a median on North Wayside firing into traffic with a rifle. Police say he fired at three passing cars, hitting three people. David Davis recording on his phone as he yells for the shooter to stop.
16: Stop!
15: To warn approaching drivers of the hazards ahead.
16: Don't go that way, man. Don't go that way.
17: Obviously, the Good Samaritan did a great thing today to make sure that the community's safe.
15: Three Houston police officers and a DPS trooper fired at the suspect, striking him multiple times.
3: No word on the condition of the shooter. The three victims are expected to survive. Legendary swimmer Katie Ledecky lost her first ever 800-meter freestyle in international competition, beaten by Lonnie Pallister of Australia at the Pan Pacific Championships in Irvine, California. I'm Brian Clark, ABC News.

0: WJBC and Beer Nuts present the Scott Miller Show hat. This is an embroidered baseball cap. On the front of it, the Beer Nuts logo and the Scott Miller Show logo. And on the back of the hat, my cartoon photo with the big mustache. This is not a contest prize. This hat is not for sale. The only way to get a Scott Miller hat is when I gift them randomly. Now, there is only one rule. You cannot ask for a hat. If you ask for one, you are restricted from receiving a hat. You are banned. You do not get a hat. WJBC, good morning. Who's this?
1: Good morning. This is your mom. I want a hat. I'm a down low.
0: Mom?
1: We won't tell anybody.
0: What is rule number one?
2: Don't ask for a hat.
0: No hat for her.
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5: Come on back. Come on down. Come on down.
6: Who are you talking to?
5: It's the TikTok viral video that's been going like crazy. It's about NASA and that the Earth is not going to have gravity for 7 seconds.
6: When?
5: We passed it. It was a day this past week.
6: Well, we're fine.
5: You want to know the reason why?
6: Why?
5: Black holes were colliding.
6: Were they?
5: Yeah. It even had a name, Project Anchor.
6: And none of this was real? It was all fake?
5: Wait. The Post claims that an $89 billion cover-up is hiding the fact that we're all going to drift into the ceiling for 7 seconds.
6: Just seven.
5: And we'll have NASA's response in just a second. But, you know, I was going to open with a gravity joke, but I just knew that no one would fall for it. But 40 million people on TikTok actually did. 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That's netsuite.ai/Kim. Okay, NASA actually had to issue a statement to explain how the Earth's gravity works.
6: Okay.
5: Okay. You can't turn off the Earth's gravity for 7 seconds.
6: What if two black holes collide? We don't know if that would turn off the gravity.
5: The Post had AI voiceover, stock footage, clickbait. So everybody, you can put the duct tape away.
6: Yeah.
5: Okay.
6: Imagine if people did that. They like had their kids hide under their beds or staple their socks to the ground because they thought this was going to happen.
5: Exactly. Exactly.
6: I'm sure people did.
5: People on TikTok, right? Hey, how about a real gravity fact that is true? Okay, you ready for this? Astronauts actually come back from space 2 inches taller. You're looking at me like I'm not telling the truth.
6: They come back taller?
5: Yes, 2 inches taller. Their spines stretch out without gravity squishing them.
6: Oh, okay.
5: So 6 months in orbit, free of charge.
6: Wasn't it the twins? The senator and the astronaut that they sent his brother out off to space. And when he came back, they went to see if they were the same height and they were different heights.
5: Yes.
6: Yeah. Okay. That is true then.
5: Beats a chiropractor.
6: Yeah, absolutely.
5: And on that happy note, welcome, ladies and gentlemen. I'm Kim Komando, America's beloved digital goddess here with you. It's the nation's largest, best, award-winning, awesomest, biggest trusted show about all things digital. Any more acronyms I could throw in there, Alex?
6: We sound pretty good. I should listen to this show.
5: And that's Andrew Babinski, of course. And you can find us streaming your favorite radio app and also as a podcast wherever you get your podcasts. And just a reminder, you can actually watch the show at youtube.com/Kim Komando.
6: And when you go there, subscribe.
5: Guess what's going away?
6: What's going away?
5: I was actually surprised by this, but I don't know why. The Google search bar.
6: What?
5: Yes, the Google search bar is going away. After 27 years, now you're going to get Gemini shortcuts.
6: On the main page of Google?
5: They're rolling it out. You can upload a file to Google, ask questions, brainstorm.

0: Term an idea, generate an image. No sign in required for most of this.
1: Now, do you use a Chrome browser?
0: Yes.
1: So you never go to Google as well, right? You just type it right in the browser, and it does the search for you.
0: 100%.
1: So that makes sense that it would go away, because I would say 98% of people don't even use it.
0: The only thing that they kept is the I'm feeling lucky button.
1: Well, people like that. They also like the Google, you know, like if it's the World Cup's going on, Google's, you know, kicking soccer balls through the O's or something like that. I'm sure that's not going to go away either.
0: No, they'll have to keep that. Do you know where Google goes to drink?
1: I don't know.
0: The search bar.
1: Not anymore.
0: Not anymore. All right. Imagine this. Over 99% of all the homes in America, there is something above it right now that is taking a photo of the roof, the backyard. What's going on?
1: Right now?
0: Yes.
1: At this moment?
0: Well, maybe not all 99%.
1: Uh-huh.
0: But 99% of all homes have been photographed aerial by insurance companies.
1: With drones, satellites, what are they using?
0: Small planes.
1: Okay, anything. All of the
0: anything,
1: above.
0: Anything. And so people are suddenly getting cancellation notices because there's a tarp in your backyard.
1: Right.
0: Maybe you have a trampoline for the kids.
1: Bunch of tires sitting there that could be a fire hazard.
0: One woman got flagged because her pool was empty, and she said she couldn't afford to fill the pool up with water.
1: First of all, these insurance companies, isn't your job to have customers that buy insurance to work into the algorithm?
0: But you don't want the risks, and you don't want to take certain chances with people who may have tires in the backyard.
1: Okay, but an empty pool is kind of dramatic to cancel someone's entire policy.
0: Another guy was canceled because the camera thought the tree shadows on the roof was all debris.
1: Oh, I thought it was going to be a monster.
0: Yes.
1: We do not insure homes that have monsters on the roof.
0: You're never covered as much as you think you are.
1: No?
0: No. I mean, an insurance policy is like that hospital gown.
1: Is it? Which way are you supposed to have the opening? In the front or the back? I always get those confused.
0: You know what? I always get it confused, too. I went in to get my body scanned or mm-hmm. just checked for any type of, you know, because we live in the desert. I want to see if there were any spots anywhere.
1: Sure.
0: And I actually stood there and I was like, naked. And I said, so where does it go? And the doctor looked, she goes, it doesn't matter.
1: I think it's supposed to go in the back, but I'm actually not sure.
0: All right. ChatGPT can now book you a dinner table. Saturday, 7 p.m., four people Italian near me. Done. It's actually using OpenTable, Resy, or Yelp, and it can also put you on the wait list. We will get the email confirmation, though.
1: Okay, so just to make sure you know it works.
0: Exactly. If you do need the steps, we have it all over at commando.com. Did I ever tell you what I do when we go to a restaurant? You know how you go to the front and there's always that hostess?
1: Right.
0: She looks at you and she goes, excuse me, do you have reservations?
1: Right.
0: Like, and you're like, oh, come on. I'm here for like a chicken burger, right? As I look at him and I say, no, I'm fully confident that I want to eat here.
1: I'm sure it gets a laugh, thousands of laughs every single time.
0: No, they look at you like, what?
1: They probably don't even get it.
0: I don't know if they get it either. All right. How about a root awakening? Now, planning a trip. How do you normally do that?
1: I tell Lisa we were going to go on a trip, and then she figures it out, and then she tells me where to go.
0: You are the perfect-to-be husband.
1: Absolutely.
0: He has learned well. Normally, you go to Google Maps.
1: Okay.
0: And you say destination A, B, what time you want to arrive, what time, you know, maybe you want to miss the traffic, whatever it may be. Well, someone built an app that skips the research and drops you directly into a playable version of the route. So it's like a video game.
1: Okay.
0: It's called OpenStreetMap. It builds all the roads, terrain shaped by elevation data, and the world generates as you drive. So you can cruise solo, multiplayer. I mean, think Need for Speed.
1: This is actually really cool for people like my fiance, because she doesn't know any street names in the entire valley. And she drives. She put on 46,000 miles on her vehicle this year.
0: Wow.
1: 40, because it's part of her job.
0: Right.
1: But she knows landmarks. I'll say, instead of going to the corner of Broadway and 74th, go to that place where Salad and Go is right next to the Angie's Prime Grill. And she's like, oh, I know exactly where to go.
0: That's so
1: cute.
0: This
1: is perfect, because it would all be visual for her.
0: Yes, it's called OpenStreetMap. Just don't let your buddy pick the snacks and drop his hot dog out the window, because then that road trip will take a turn for the worst.
1: How often? Hold on. I know you want to move on. But how often are hot dogs being dropped out the window, or you picked hot dog just so you could use the word worst?
0: I just picked hot dog.
1: Oh, okay. All right. This isn't an epidemic that's going on where hot dogs are flying out of car windows.
0: Oh, just wait till you see what happens.
1: It's going to be the next TikTok trend. The Kim Commando hot dog chuck.
0: Oh, you know, that would be a great video game. You're going down.
1: Instead of Paperboy, you're just throwing hot dogs.
0: Yeah, throwing hot dogs
1: right
0: out
1: the window.
0: Hey, if you're thinking about getting a new phone, you don't have to spend a fortune anymore. 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Oh, look who's coming up as our first caller.
1: Who is it?
0: I'm so excited. It's Danielle. She's my niece.
1: Oh!
0: And she told me a crazy story that I said, would you come on the show and tell everybody? And then she said, no, I don't really want to. Could you pay me? And I said, no, she didn't say that.
1: I'm kind of worried, though, because next to her name, it says scam.
0: Oh.
1: Please tell me she didn't get scammed.
0: No. And then we have how to use AI to be better at public speaking. We have an FBI warning. Oh, and Amazon had a little glitch this past week about if you order something on Prime and then maybe there were some extra shipping charges that you shouldn't have paid.
1: Okay.
0: And of course, we have still, aside from Danielle, the greatest callers ever here on the Kim Commando Show. You know, the one thing that I've learned over the years is that staying active is a choice that you make every single day. I just love getting outside, hiking, doing Pilates, traveling, and spending time with the people who I love. 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

0: 1.2 million people get the newsletters, and you should too. 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All right, so my niece Danielle called me the other day. She goes, Kim, I got to tell you this story. And it's a wild story that has to do with CO2 detectors, fire alarms, her new house, AI, the internet, and what happened. Danielle, thanks for being here.
1: Thank you so much for having me, Kim.
0: So tell us from the beginning, what happened?
1: Okay, so I moved into a new construction home December 2025 and never lived in a new construction home and never have lived right next to a propane tank. So we are in remote Indiana. And so we live on a well and right next to a propane tank.
0: And good. Now, so, keep in mind, you know, to make, she grew up in Southern California.
2: Sure. So a bit of a change.
0: A little bit of a change.
1: Right. Yeah. Yeah, big change.
2: She's the reverse Beverly Hillbillies.
0: Yeah, Dan, most people move to California, okay, from Indiana. That's okay.
1: So, right. So my previous home was all electric. Every single appliance was electric, so I didn't have to worry about carbon monoxide and gas detectors. I didn't have any of them. So therefore, I didn't really have any knowledge about these detectors. So as I'm moving into my home, I see the detectors in the ceiling, and I thought, okay, that's good. But I started doing some research in December on my own, and I'm pretty sure I just did a Google search. What is the best CO2 gas detector that I can purchase besides what I have in my home?
0: Because you're married, she has a 6-year-old, she has a 1-year-old, brand new house, and you're a nurse practitioner, so health is paramount.
2: Now, was your plan to take down the ones that were there and replace them, or have these in addition to?
1: Yes, in addition to.
2: Okay.
0: So you find the best CO2 detector, you think?
1: Right. What I think, but really what happened after I started searching, so I started searching on Google, and then shortly after, I would say within a week or two, I started getting ads on social media for a specific CO2 gas detector. And it was on Facebook, it was on Instagram, and these ads were very emotionally provocative. They were very much targeted to me because they would show, the ads would show children and babies sitting in the living room, and they did not look well. They looked pale. They just did not look well. And then it would, you know how ads are like images and you can scroll and see the next image. So it was a series of like 5 images. And so I would keep looking at the image, and I was really getting sucked into this because I believed that this was real. And so the last image would be like the family sitting on the lawn and a firefighter holding this carbon monoxide detector. And then the caption on the ad would say, you know, if only this family had this additional carbon monoxide detector, this wouldn't have happened.
0: Yeah, that's going to make you hit buy right now. It will. Mm-hmm. So a couple of days ago, 4 o'clock in the morning, because you bought the CO2 detectors. You bought 4 of them, correct?
1: Correct, 4, and I put 1 in each bedroom.
0: And then a couple of days ago, it goes off.
1: Right, at 4 a.m., it went off on a Friday morning, and the just blaringly very loud beep. And on it, it said gas, and it was gas, and then it said 7%, and that was blinking on and off, gas 7%. So then, of course, I look this up because I don't know that much about these detectors. And it said, well, if this is what your detector says, immediately evacuate your home. The air in your home is extremely combustible.
0: Wow, that's frightening. The babies, right?
1: Mm-hmm. So what I did after that was I have these 4 other detectors, so I went and got them, and I plugged them in into my room, and none of them said the same thing. So they all said 0. Every single one said 0 except this one.
0: And so obviously there was a mistake, right? An error?
1: It
0: didn't really work.
1: Right.
0: And what happened after that?
1: Right. So then I started thinking, well, you know, maybe this is not a reputable company. And I started at 4 a.m. after this happened, I started researching on my own. Okay, what is this company reputable? What should I be looking for in a CO2 detector? What should a consumer be really looking for? And I realized at that time that when I was doing my research, and it's all over Reddit, this company is all over Reddit, all over the internet. When you're looking for a product that should be in your home to monitor safety, such as carbon monoxide levels and gas, you want that product to be UL listed. And Kim, you knew what that meant. You knew what, and I did not.
0: Yeah, so United UL Lab, listed. Yes. Yeah.
1: Okay. And I didn't know what that meant. So that was important for me to understand. But then also in all of the forums online, they talk about how the ads are AI generated, which was very concerning to me. So I think the moral of the story is that we all need to be very careful online when we're purchasing products like this, especially if you see an ad, because looking back, I know it was an AI generated ad. And also now I know that the product, like a carbon monoxide detector, a life safety device that you're going to put in your home, should not just say based off of UL standards. It should say UL listed, and it should have the number on it.
2: So the scam was some company has these junky detectors that probably don't even detect anything. They use emotional advertising to sucker people in.
0: Yes.
1: Correct. Exactly.
0: And then also targeted advertising following her around.
2: Right. They found out they bought some list that had her Google mm-hmm. search results on there, and they knew exactly who to target.
0: Until you were ready to buy. Now, you did get your money back. You did get a credit, right?
1: I did. I got all of my money back. And what they said was that the batch that I bought was, this was the story, the batch that I bought was faulty, and they apologized, and they were very professional about it. And they offered to send me 4 new detectors, but after doing my research, I said, you know, this, because the products are not UL listed, I can't do that. I just request my refund. And so they did honor that.
0: Well, I'm really glad that you took time to tell your story, because, you know, you could have saved her life right now.
2: Absolutely.
0: I mean, because, you know, there may be somebody else out there who's fallen for the same thing right now, who have fallen for the same thing, and they have this false sense of security.
2: Right. They think they did the right thing.
0: But you know what? It's all marketing. What you want is to look for a UL 2034 or ETL certification on the alarm itself, not just on the box. Isn't she wonderful, Danielle?
2: She's yes, just, of course.
0: She really is amazing. 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That's why I use Incognite. It forces those sites to delete you and keeps you deleted. 60% off right now at privacykim.com.
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4: ABC News, I'm Brian Clark. The war in Iran has meant the USS Lincoln aircraft carrier has been at sea for 9 months, a record, and family members of some sailors say they're concerned about the conditions and the safety on board. President Trump dismissed their worries that the deployment's gone on for too long, and retired Admiral Mike Mullen tells ABC.
5: I was connected with Admiral Cooper last night, who was on the ship yesterday, and he told me he had a really good visit. He said many of these problems were early in the deployment, and they were solved.
4: Lala is no longer a hurricane, but the now tropical storm has made a significant impact on Hawaii, where parts of the Big Island are expected to see almost 3 feet of rain. At least one person's been killed. There are over 128,000 power outages across Hawaii. The nation's second largest reservoir, Lake Powell in Utah and Arizona, has dropped to its lowest level on record. With Lake Mead, it supplies much of the water needed for cities, farms, and towns along the Colorado River.
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0: 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All right, there was an accidental checkout shakedown that happened. Did Amazon charge you extra this past week? There was a glitch that stripped free shipping from Prime orders. Now, Amazon says, it was just a software issue, and we fixed it. But what you want to do is do a quick 60-second check. Open your orders, scan this week's receipts, and if you got dinged, hit up the chat support for a refund. You pay money for that perk. You make a moderate.
1: Right. I shouldn't have the shipping if I'm paying for free shipping.
0: Not at all. James in Pensacola, Florida. Glad to have you with us today, James. What's on your mind?
2: Well, thank you for having me. I appreciate this. I'm a what you call a long-time listener, first-time caller. I enjoy your newsletters every morning with a cup of coffee. And I came across some articles in some of the in newsletters that I read every day. And they were talking about people having AI girlfriends and AI boyfriends and wives cheating with AI husbands and et cetera, et cetera. And it kind of tickled my funny bone a little bit. And I thought, you know, I bet you could make a AI wife that was so disgusting that it would set the bar so low that any husband would be happy with his real wife. And so I went about it, and the results were, it's funny, but it's also frightening. For example, I used several movie characters as input for the AI wife. The wife in The War of the Roses, the Wicked Witch of the North from The Wizard of Oz.
1: It's a bad one.
2: Yeah. Elizabeth Taylor's character in The Taming of the Shrew.
0: Yeah.
2: And then just for colorful vocabulary, which is necessary, I used Arlie Ermey's gunnery sergeant in the, what was that movie, Full Metal Jacket. You know, just for the language factor.
0: And sure. Then, okay, so now you so you created a wife based on all these different characters?
2: Yeah, and it surprised me. The first thing I did was I posed a query to AI. I said, can you do this? And I explained what I wanted to do and the characters I wanted to include. And it said, oh, yes, but you have to be careful because you have to state that it's for satirical use only. Otherwise, there are certain guardrails that have to do with hate speech and whatever else to protect us.
1: Where does your AI wife live? Is it inside of a chatbot?
2: Yes, chatbot. So, but it's, she's kind of scary. But
1: does she have a name?
2: Mabel.
0: Mabel.
1: Sorry, all the Mabels listening out there. But that is probably the worst wife's first name.
0: So, do you talk to her a lot?
2: No, I have only done it a few times and gotten the results that I expected to get. So the bar is definitely set low. But humor, you know, this is just humorously, and I got to thinking about it. AI's got a lot of good things that it can do, and, you know, keeping people company and keeping them entertained and training. And I thought, gee, you know, most of the training I ever got, the things I remembered came from bad experiences. So if you train this to be a bad manager, you could learn all the things not to do. And that's the approach I take. I'm kind of a devil's advocate on stuff. I always try to see the funny side of any situation.
0: But I'll tell you, that this is something I have, you know, I write about AI a lot, talk about it. This is something that I never thought of doing, like creating like the most awful husband.
1: The anti-husband, the anti-wife?
0: Yes.
2: Yeah.
1: Are you in love with your AI wife, James? You can be honest with us.
0: Me, it's okay. SNM's fine.
2: No, I've been married happily, thoroughly married for quite a while, and I'm going to stick with the one I have.
1: All right.
0: What does she think about it?
2: She leaves me alone.
1: That's why he's in love with her. That's why he's sticking with her. He gets to do his own thing.
2: I'm a computer nerd, and she's not. You know, so.
0: Oh, that's a good one. Well, you know, there's something new there, I guess, if you really want to get abused.
1: Oh, there's people who like, there's a kink for everything out there. He could market his awful wife and as an app, and people would buy it.
0: You know what? They would.
1: Of course they would. They could get getting abused and name-called and talked down to.
0: God, I can't stand you.
1: You have a voice right there, James. If you need one for the AI chat bot wife, Kim will volunteer.
0: You spent what on ham radio? Hey, you know that glow that you see on people who just seem to radiate health? 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
0: So I have done quite a few speeches in my life.
1: Okay.
0: A lot. I've taught every employee at NASA cybersecurity. I mean, every single employee had to watch my course and take a quiz.
1: Okay.
0: I did the keynote at the NAB. I was the keynote at a teachers association in Austin, Texas. Oh, that's a funny story. I got all done with the keynote, and I was standing in the lobby and just, you know, had my phone in my face because I was, like, looking at all my text messages and everything. And then I felt like people behind me, and this guy was standing there, and I said, "What's this for?" And he said, "It's for you. It's the autograph line."
1: Oh.
0: And I'm like, "What autograph line?"
1: You just started it.
0: He did. And there were literally like 500 people there.
1: Oh, that's really cool.
0: So I stood there and I signed everything and I missed my flight and whatever. But here's the deal. If you are about ready to give any type of speech, you should be using artificial intelligence. And you say, "Here's my speech. Analyze it for clarity, tone, and audience engagement. Flag any sections that might confuse, bore, or offend. Create a 2-minute rehearsal plan." And then the other thing you can do is you can actually turn on voice mode with your AI chatbot and give the speech and then say, "Tell me where I could be doing better. Give me some better jokes, some one-liners."
1: It can judge inflection, or is it just tone? Looking at the words?
0: No, inflection, tone, okay. Delivery, speed. Because that's the big mistake that people have when they do speeches. You talk too fast.
1: Mm-hmm.
0: Because you get nervous.
1: Sure. You want to get it done as soon as possible.
0: Do you do a lot of speeches?
1: No, I've only done a couple. We did some station events where I had to speak in front of a crowd.
0: Well, you could use it for that.
1: Yeah, absolutely. Or in my business, I could just read some commercials in there and say, you know, this read I'm doing, is it 60 seconds long? Does it sound good? Is it convincing?
0: True. Yeah, you could do that.
1: That would be cool.
0: Maybe I should try my jokes.
1: Oh, don't ask if they're funny. Don't. It's my job to tell you you're not funny.
0: Look who's coming up.
1: Who?
0: Matthew Gaunt. And we're going to talk about data centers. Because so many people have so many questions about data centers and electric bills. And so you want to stay right where you are. The biggest social media companies on the planet just got the news that they've been dreading, the reckoning they built for themselves. And plenty of us, me included, say it's well-deserved. I'm Kim Komando for NetSuite. 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On Monday, the Ninth Circuit Court of Appeals ruled that roughly 2,400 federal lawsuits against Meta, TikTok, Google, and Snap can move forward. Thousands more are lined up in state court. Who's suing? School districts, states, parents, families whose kids suffered real, lasting harm, some who lost their children, to algorithms engineered to keep them hooked. These social media companies claimed they could not be sued. The court said, "Oh, yes, you can." The next trial, it starts tomorrow. Their motto was, "Move fast and break things." The bill for the breakage arrived, and it's billions of dollars. Want the stories that big tech hopes that you'll miss? Go right now to sign up for my free newsletter at getkim.com. 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

0: 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All right, so there is a publication online that I think is amazing. They do a great job with investigative journalism. Have you ever looked at 404 Media?
1: Oh, of course, yeah.
0: It's just fabulous. Matthew Gaunt over there wrote a story about how this, what he calls the $500 billion splurge that's heating up your meter. Matthew, thank you for joining us. Let's talk about data centers and welcome. My question for you is, how does a giant AI data center three states away make my electric bill go up?
2: Hi, thank you so much for having me on the program. It's a real pleasure to be here. You know, the simple answer is that AI data centers demand a lot of electricity. And when, you know, something increases demand for a good, the price of it goes up for everybody.
0: Right.
2: So the reason it's happening three states away is that, you know, the electric grids are kind of separated in the country by regions, not necessarily states. So, like, there's in the Northeast, there's like a region that kind of runs from Virginia to Chicago that all negotiates its, like, one organization runs that grid. One organization kind of organizes everything that has to do with the transmissions there. And as these data centers are getting built, you know, if you're, you know, all the data centers are in Virginia, but if you're in Chicago, your rates are still going to go up because there's a new player in town that wants a lot of that electricity. And they can't build electricity fast enough to keep up with it.
0: To keep up with all the demand of people doing AI pictures,
2: right,
0: and reports and notes. And, you know, you think about that, and you go to AI to create a meme or something, and somebody's power bill is going up.
1: Do we have, like, an equivalent of one data center is equal to X amount of households or neighborhoods? Like, how much power is it really drawing?
2: That's a really interesting question because the numbers are all over the place, and you have these ambitious data centers like the one that Mr. Wonderful Kevin O'Leary wants to build in Utah. The original pitch for that was that the data center he wanted would have the equivalent power usage of the entire state of Utah.
1: That's not good.
0: Wow.
2: So, like, there's scales. There's some of these data centers are much smaller. You know, they're not drawing that much power, but some of the ambitious ones from some of the big players, it's you know, it's the size of New York City is the amount of power they're talking about drawing.
0: Wasn't there something, Matthew, with Jeff Bezos just built one in Gilroy, California, and it was kind of a surprise to the community? Like, what was that?
2: That's happening kind of all over the country. The one I'm more familiar with, there's one in Meta in Louisiana where they kind of, the residents woke up one day and found out that this thing was being built and no one had told them because Meta had come in and run a very savvy campaign with the city officials there and the parish officials to make sure that, you know, they signed non-disclosure agreements and that the local community didn't find out about the data center until it was already too late and it was already being built. And this is, like, that's kind of par for the course as these things are getting built.
1: And you don't build something secretively in the shadows if it's something that's positive for the community that the community is going to want.
2: I mean, the debate is, yes, I think so. People generally don't want to live next to these things.
0: No, because they're noisy.
2: They're very loud. They spike your electricity bills. People say they're going to bring in jobs, but oftentimes those jobs are temporary. They maybe last a few years while it's being constructed because a data center doesn't need that many people to be on site to run it. It kind of runs itself.
0: Yeah, I heard the one here in Phoenix, it's right by the freeway, I think if you've seen on 48th Street, mm-hmm. Andrew, and for those of you who are in Phoenix, it is at least, I think 10 different football fields.
1: Yeah, size. It's like five Costcos. Mm-hmm. Okay. It's so big.
0: And they employ 9 people.
1: Well, that's a what?
0: Yes.
1: That's it?
0: 9 people. Every time you drive by, look at the parking lot. Big parking lot, no cars. No cars. And also, the property values go down within 5 miles of a data center.
2: Yeah, again, because nobody wants to live next to the noise, and, you know, it's kind of, it's not pleasant to live around. Water quality tends to go down, people lose water pressure, and your electricity bills go up.
0: So what has shocked you the most as you've been doing some investigative reporting about the data centers?
2: What has shocked me the most is I kind of keep seeing the same story over and over again, because I'm talking to communities all across the country that are facing these things. And usually what happens is, like, an LLC has been established 6 months ago, comes to town, says, hey, we're going to build, you know, a big data center. It's going to make the community a bunch of money. You start to drill down. You start to talk to these folks. You say, hey, who's the client for this data center going to be? Is it going to be Amazon? Is Google going to use it? They don't have a client. The people building these things in some of these small towns across America, they don't know who's going to use it. They're just kind of building buildings and hoping someone's going to show up. Because, like, if Amazon or Meta or these big players need a data center, they'll build it themselves.
0: Right.
2: But most of these things that are being constructed are just, you know, people that have gotten into the business recently and are capitalizing on, like, a boom. And they think they're going to build these things and cash out. And, you know, we'll see what happens. There's one in Texas, a really big one. They're going to build 4 nuclear power plants to power it in Amarillo. And come to find out, the guy that was building it didn't have any clients lined up. And he had public investors, billions of dollars.
0: Oh, my gosh.
2: And the board, his board found out that he didn't have anybody to use any of the compute. No, the data center wasn't going to be used by anyone. And they kicked him out. And now, and like, they've already started construction on the thing. It's a huge mess.
0: So what would happen at that point?
2: You know, this is speculation, but I think what's going to end up happening is you're going to have some, like, you know, Meta and Amazon and Google and these big tech companies are going to get the data centers they want. Those are going to get built. Mm-hmm. They're going to get built, you know, like in places like Louisiana where they're kind of building them savvily. And I think you're going to have a bunch of half-built warehouses and half-built power infrastructure across the country that, you know, they'll get maybe halfway through construction or they'll build a little bit of it, and then the market will fall, like, kind of fall at the bottom of this stuff, and it won't get finished. And you'll have a bunch of small towns across the country that have these just abandoned warehouses. I think that's what's going to happen.
0: You made a very valid point that if Amazon or Google or Meta, they want a data center, they're going to build it themselves.
1: They've got some cash flow.
0: Yeah, yes.
1: They're able to handle it.
0: And then Elon Musk wants to put it up in space, the data centers.
2: He says he wants to, but what he's actually doing is he's building them in, like, Mississippi, and he can't power them. So he goes across the state line and builds gas turbines that pollute. And that's how he's dealing with his problem.
0: Wow. So what's the best way for people to find out if a data center is coming near them?
2: Just talk to your local officials. Go down, you know, go to the city council meetings. They are talking about them. And, you know, learn the people that represent you at a local level and ask. And find out if they've signed non-disclosure agreements with somebody. And just, you know, keep showing up to the city council meetings and pay attention to what's going on in your local community.
0: That's the bottom line.
1: Right.
0: Well, Matthew, thank you so much for shedding some light on what's going on with the data centers. And if you are in the Phoenix area or anywhere part of the country where there is a data center, you should really go look at it. You should do a drive-by, because I think you'd be amazed at the scope and the depth of what they have built. And look at the parking lot.
1: But according to Matthew, this may just be a short-term problem. That they are flooding the market with them, and they won't be. If you're living next to one now, it might not be one in 5-10 years.
0: Well, because there will be efficiencies at scale,
1: right?
0: For sure. But that's something that I had not heard of, is that the investment scams, like, oh, here, we're going to make a killing, give me your money, we're going to go build a data center, and then they go build it hoping that they're going to find a tenant for it.
1: Fingers crossed.
0: Hey, still to come, I got to tell you about an FBI picture scam that's spreading like crazy online here on the Kim Komando Show.
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1: Is this new?
0: All that they want to blackmail people.
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0: Yes, and don't
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1: Just move on. Really? Stroganoff.
0: It's not stroganoff.
1: Yes.
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3: From ABC News, I'm Brian Clark. The acting Secretary of the Navy said in a statement, "War is hell," and he also added that deployments are hard. That was his response to comments about conditions aboard the USS Abraham Lincoln. The aircraft carrier has not been in port for 9 months. Retired Admiral Mike Mullen, the former chair of the Joint Chiefs of Staff, tells ABC's This Week.
4: It's significant and it's tough. Those deployments are very, very difficult. Historically, we've been able to typically go to a port to take a break, do maintenance, and then come back online, even back in Vietnam.
3: Senator Ruben Gallego of Arizona, a Democrat who served in the Marines in Iraq, says this reflects a lack of planning by the Trump administration.
5: They were basically trying and hoping that this war would end up just like the war in Venezuela, and our men and women are now suffering the consequences of that.
3: A Trump family crypto business got clearance to start a bank.
6: The Trump-linked crypto venture World Liberty Trust has received conditional approval to establish a bank charter from a Trump-appointed national bank regulator. The move could allow the president's family to make more money from a growing part of the cryptocurrency market, and is the first time in U.S. history that a company owned by the sitting president's family has been granted bank status. There's outrage from Democrats. Ranking member of the Senate Banking Committee, Senator Elizabeth Warren, describing the decision as, quote, the most brazen act of self-dealing our financial system has ever seen. Dave Packer, ABC News.
3: Hawaii remains under a tropical storm warning after Lala weakened into a tropical storm. There are over 133,000 power outages. One person was killed. Four others, including a four-year-old, were hurt in a shooting at a park in Lexington, Kentucky. Police Chief Lawrence Weather says they're looking for suspects.
7: If you know something, you know some people that are kind of like angry at each other or arguing back and forth, please let us know. Let somebody know.
3: You're listening to
8: AABC. I'm not one to say I told you so, but I switched to Pure Talk over a year ago, and ever since, I've been telling people there's no better wireless company out there. 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
3: Authorities in California arrested two people following an investigation that uncovered more than 80 pounds of stolen mail from across the Bay Area. ABC's Tiffany Liu has the details.
9: The Sunnyvale Department of Public Safety was tipped off by the U.S. Postal Inspection Service. At one house, investigators say they found 100 pieces of stolen mail, burglary tools, and USPS mailbox locks. At a second house, they recovered more than 80 pounds of mail, tools, and suspected meth. Checks, credit cards, and other personal information were also found. The stolen mail was connected to dozens of community mailboxes in Sunnyvale, San Jose, Mountain View, Menlo Park, Sausalito, and Oakland.
3: A 19-year-old man's in custody after five people were shot on the campus of Virginia State University early Saturday. Julia Broberg is with affiliate WRIC.
10: 5 people with gunshot wounds. Witnesses say groups of people were gathered in a parking lot near the quad annexes before the shooting. Student Miranda Mitchell was there at the time of the incident. She says she saw 2 groups of people interacting before things escalated.
11: I started running. I ran by Wyden Hall. And I ran to the back. I'm trying to look for my friends. I'm hiding behind a trash can.
10: Leaving cups and food behind as they fled. One victim is in critical condition. The other 4 sustaining non-life-threatening injuries.
3: Ginny Lou the Pug was crowned the world's ugliest dog at the 50th ugliest dog competition in Santa Rosa, California. I'm Brian Clark, AB.
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0: Well, I wouldn't want to be the guy running this radio station.
1: Wow.
0: It's bad. 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They read a bulletin that said the king had died.
1: Where did they get it?
0: Nobody checked it. Nobody verified it.
1: They just saw it on the internet and ran with it?
0: They said that the king had passed away and that there was this memo that they got, and they read it on Radio Caroline. I mean, the king's fine. He's probably having tea the whole time.
1: Sure.
0: Right? 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So, what do you think the people at the radio station did when, after they realized that they said that the king had died, but the king did not die?
1: You just go on the air. You said, we found this story or we got this memo and it was wrong, and we apologize if anybody was upset by the news.
0: They flipped the switch, 16 minutes of dead air.
1: Huh?
0: Instead of saying anything, I went, whoops.
1: They just went silent for 16 minutes?
0: That's it. Okay, 16 minutes is a lifetime in radio.
1: That's someone's entire commute to work.
0: Now, meanwhile, there was a DJ that was working remotely. Because this was, you know, they said the king had died in the news break.
1: Mm-hmm.
0: So there's a DJ working remotely, and he's just yapping, having a great old time.
1: He's probably pre-recorded.
0: 16 minutes. Then the DJ apologized and confirmed that King Charles is very much alive. And we're sorry.
1: Maybe if we just shut up, they'll forget that we're even here.
0: That's almost as bad as the false missile that went over the state of Hawaii, telling everybody,
1: oh, yeah, I remember that.
0: Die. You're all going to die. And people were racing and trying to find their kids and everything like that.
1: Can I just tell a quick radio story? I used to work at a radio station, and I worked Monday through Friday. I produced a radio show. And they're like, hey, we're starting a new weekend show with a woman. And she's never done radio before. Could you come in for a couple of weekends to help her? I said, absolutely. And she said she was prepared, like she was ready to go. She called herself the Colonel. And I said, great. This is how you're going to run your opening monologue. She goes on the radio. The music's playing. She goes, you've reached my show. And I won't say her name because I don't want to embarrass her. A.K.A. the Colonel. And then she froze.
0: That was it?
1: And she was silent. She had practiced her first sentence, the intro.
0: That's it.
1: And then went completely silent. And I'm in her ear. I'm like, you got to say something. I don't care what you say. You just got to say something.
0: Give me it.
1: She sat there completely froze. We played commercials. Went in there. She's like, oh, gosh, I'm so glad that's over. I said, it's not
0: and
1: over.
0: We just started.
1: You said one sentence. We barely got through it. Show got canceled after one episode.
0: You got 46 minutes to fill, baby. Let's get it online. Because after all, we are professionals here at the Kim Commando Show. 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
0: 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Helicopter parents, let's start by talking about that. It's now called career co-piloting.
2: Career co-piloting?
0: Yes.
2: Oh, I know what this is.
0: Because this is Gen Zers.
2: Yeah.
0: That the parents are now calling in sick for them. Hi, Johnny can't come to work today.
2: How about we had a caller last hour? His two daughters with degrees, one's unemployed. I'm not trying to make fun of him, but he's going calling you for advice on getting them jobs instead of them doing them themselves.
0: I was kind of thinking that, but I didn't want to go there because I thought it would be kind of mean.
2: We were trying to help him.
0: He's just trying to be a dad, but he was definitely being a helicopter dad. A survey found 1 in 5 Gen Z workers had a parent actually join them in a job interview.
2: Didn't you have that?
0: Yeah, I had that.
2: Yeah.
0: That was weird.
2: It is weird.
0: Mommy sat there.
2: I had multiple jobs, and my parents didn't even know where I worked. They would call me up and say, oh, how is it over at QSM? Oh, I'm not there anymore. I'm over at Delta now. Oh, really? When did you switch? Well, I'm an adult. I can do whatever I want.
0: Exactly. One staffing executive in Alaska, get this one, fired a 24-year-old for showing up late 4 times in his first week of work.
2: That's only 5 opportunities to be late.
0: Hours later, the guy's mom called asking that the guy give him a second chance.
2: And they're not embarrassed by this?
0: No.
2: They're not embarrassed that their parents are trying to bail them out?
0: No.
2: There was actually a Reddit, you know the Reddit subreddit, Ask Reddit?
0: Oh, yeah.
2: And someone put on there, they said, what is the one thing you're worried about in the future? And the most popular answer, most upvoted answer, was a person who is the head for a big company of recruiting. And she said, the next generation being the workforce. And she's like, I'm not kidding. They're awful. And then gave stories like this.
0: It is. I didn't really know what to expect when mom was sitting there. And I did say to her, I would prefer to talk to your son alone.
2: Did you kick her out of the interview?
0: And she said, no, I will be here for the interview. And I said, well, then this interview just is not happening.
2: Right. He's not going to get the job.
0: I'm sorry, but that's it. Speaking about getting a job, FAA has officially hired 2,000 gamers.
2: Oh.
0: That's right. To help fill the air traffic controller shortage. So all those years of playing video games gave them skills with spatial awareness and multitasking and quick decisions. And basically, if you've been playing Fortnite, you've been training for this. Okay?
2: And it pays well. I mean, air traffic controller job pays really good.
0: They say the average is $140,000 a year.
2: Yeah, it's good.
0: Okay. And keep in mind that you have to retire at 56.
2: Right, because you can't do that job forever.
0: No. Most controllers are hired within a single year. 94% of the hiring goal was met by going after video gamers. I think this is really smart.
2: Mm-hmm.
0: Because you have to think quick. You have to be able to move controllers and look at different situations, multitask. My only concern is respawning.
2: Yeah, there's none of that.
0: No.
2: You're not able to do that. There's no control, alt, delete, and reset the game and start over.
0: Hey, let's pull the plug and try again. No. Lauren, our associate producer, was telling me about this. And first I said, no, I don't want to put it in the show. And then she explained it to me. I said, maybe we should put it in the show. A giant satellite by the name of Blue Walker 3 is currently orbiting Earth. It's a 644 square foot reflective array. So think about that as like a New York studio apartment, but flying over your head and made of mirrors.
2: Okay.
0: Now, if you catch a glare through a telescope, the light can permanently damage your retinas.
2: So don't look at it.
0: No, don't look at it. So astronomers don't like it at all because they say the glare is like leaving like these big white streaks across deep space photos. So if you are into space and astronomy, just know, like, this is something really bad.
2: What does it do? Why is it up there?
0: It's some type of radio signals that they're doing.
2: Okay.
0: I mean, who knows what's up there?
2: It's not like they're redirecting sunlight that so only rich people in Malibu have it or anything like that.
0: Oh, no, that's another satellite. Okay. We've talked about that.
2: Yes.
0: $5,000 for like 5 minutes or something like that. It's kind of crazy. You know, I entered a stargazing contest.
2: Did you? How'd you do?
0: I came in second, so I got a constellation prize. I don't go to a lot of fast food restaurants.
2: Okay.
0: I don't remember the last time I've been to a fast food restaurant.
2: All right.
0: But we have a new fast food restaurant called California's Cali Express that's going to be going nationwide. We have a little video of it that we're showing. And basically, these are robots that do everything from prepare the meals to put it in the little wrappers.
2: That's a little bit over the top. What? They have a humanoid robot that's using a walk and he's doing some kind of like jerking back and forth motion.
0: But the other thing, too, is that the robot can...
2: Why is it jumping up and down while it's cleaning the stovetop?
0: Because it's way it can reach the stovetop instead of a human saying, I guess I can't reach it, so I won't clean there.
2: I'm not trying to be vulgar, but every single video that we're showing, it looks like the robots are humping the equipment. Is this AI?
0: I personally did not see that.
2: Please replay that.
0: But it kind of says where your mind is versus my mind.
2: It's multiple humping incidences.
0: It's Flippy, the robot.
2: So the entire fast food restaurant is going to be run by robots?
0: Yes. A robot can grill a burger in 120 seconds and put it in a wrapper.
2: Okay.
0: But think about it this way.
2: Tell me I'm wrong.
0: I'm sorry if you're listening
2: that
0: on the radio.
2: Pelvis is thrusting.
0: I think he does. He does have a point about the pelvis.
2: It's not the only one. Keep talking.
0: But it can't.
2: Here we go.
0: It can't fix the shake machine.
2: No. Well, the shake machine's always broken at McDonald's.
0: How does a burger introduce his wife?
2: Shows everybody your buns. I don't know. Wow.
0: Meat patty.
2: So dumb.
0: It's so dumb, but you love it and you laughed.
2: I didn't. I was laughing at you, not with you.
0: Look at your eyes are watering.
2: Good comeback.
0: I still can't believe you can look at a video of robots and put sex in there somehow.
2: It wasn't sex. It was just humping.
0: Everything that in you're such a guy. Everywhere you look, it's like donuts.
2: Don't blame this on my gender. There was a countertop being assaulted by that robot. I'm not making it up.
0: You'll have to watch the video.
2: Yeah, go over to YouTube. See all the thrusting.
0: Hey, business owners ask me this all the time. How do I make AI work for me? 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All right, coming up, we have some great things that you don't want to miss out. How the airline owes you cash instead of a voucher. They tried to pull that on me the other day.
2: Of course they did.
0: What you can do to fix broken things when using artificial intelligence. We just have the best callers ever here on the Kim Komando Show. 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

0: Hey, this is just my pitch for you to sign up for the free newsletter. You're going to love it. 1.2 million folks get it every single day. The open rate is 50%, 60% some days. GetKim.com. You can unsubscribe at any time, but you're not going to want to. 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All right, how about we get started with Renee in Spokane, Washington. Glad to have you with us today, Renee. What's happening with you?
1: Well, hello. Thank you. Well, I just called for some advice. And I live in Eastern Washington, Spokane, right outside of it. And we just recently had a bunch of fires here, major fires. They made the national news. Started August 1st. I happened to be on a cruise that day, and my daughter called and said, "You're being evacuated. What would you like out of the house?"
0: Oh, gosh.
1: The one thing that I had thought of in the past, because we just went through this with my daughter's neighborhood, was my photos. And I have bins of photos. I have photos all over the walls. So my son-in-law and grandsons came and took 9 bins of photos out of my house. So now I'm started researching what kind of photo scanners, what can you do to save those so if they were to burn up, you'd still have them.
0: Yeah, definitely need to get them out of the bins, right?
2: 9 bins, that's a lot of photos.
0: How many photos do you think you have, Renee?
1: I don't know. I probably have, over 1,000.
0: It's a lot.
2: Okay, they're small bins then.
0: Yes. Or not big bins.
1: Some of the bins actually were full of framed photos that I have all over my walls. Because okay. I saved all the family photos through the years, put them in the basement on the walls.
0: You know what I did with mine? My mother. When my mother passed away, I got, I think, 50 different photo albums.
2: Okay.
0: That she kept. I put them in a box, more than one box, 10 boxes, and I sent them to my brother. And I said, "Here you go."
2: That's a sister move right there. Get to scanning.
0: Let me know if you need some help. So you can do this a couple of ways. If you are looking for a bona fide scanner, probably the Epson Fast Photo Scanner. It's been around for the longest. It's about $500. It's not cheap. But it'll scan the front and the back, especially if you have names printed on the back. Then you get that information too. And then there's also Google has an app called Photo Scan. And that's really good if you don't want to take pictures out of photo albums because it's, they get all wonky over the years to do that. But if I were looking, if I had 1,000 photos, I would probably get the Fast Photo Scanner.
2: And it's a feeder. It's not like a bed scanner,
0: exactly.
2: Right?
0: Yes.
2: So you stack them up, put them in there, let it get to work.
0: But you know what's interesting with firefighters? I just read about this the other day. Imagine this, Renee. That there's now an AI-powered fire drone that can detect where the fire started, at what time, what caused it. And so the whole idea is that this drone will keep sweeping over fire areas, fire susceptible areas, rather, and then it will be able to spot the second that a fire starts.
2: So they get there quicker.
0: 1,000%.
2: That's wow. Awesome.
0: So did they determine what was the cause of your fire up there?
1: Yes. Well, the biggest one, there were 3 fires, actually, on the same day, about the same time. The biggest one was started by arson, and they actually caught him. And these fires have destroyed over 900 buildings and homes.
0: Wow.
1: So we're talking about 10,000 acres worth of fires. So it was an inferno that day. Our city has been covered in smoke for over a week.
0: I'm sorry to hear that.
1: Finally cleared out. And yeah, I just feel really sad for all these families that have lost everything.
0: Yeah, there was something that my husband was wanted me to look at for our house in California. Because you say California, there's wildfires, right? If you can imagine a really big hose that goes around the perimeter of the property. And so if there is a fire, you push a button and the water just comes up.
2: Like a sprinkler system protects your home.
0: Yes, exactly. But it's just this pretty elaborate system that you would put around the perimeter of the property.
2: Are you going to do it?
0: I knock on wood.
2: Yeah, sure.
0: is that I don't think we're in that susceptible of a zone.
2: Is it expensive?
0: Yes.
2: Okay.
0: We're talking probably $300,000.
2: Oh, goodness.
0: Yeah.
2: Yeah, that's huge.
0: And then our home is steel and concrete and glass.
2: Okay.
0: And we've already had it, you know, the fire chief come over and all that other good stuff.
2: So I don't know if you see that on Shark Tank. There's a company that wants to build homes on hydraulics. So if there's a wildfire or a tsunami or whatever, the home just goes underground. They lower it underground, cover it up, and once everything's gone, you hit another button and it raises it back
0: up. Really?
2: Yeah, and they were raising money.
0: That, you know what? That sounds bizarre, but it sounds really good.
2: Barbara, do you watch Shark Tank?
0: Yes,
2: you know Barbara Cochran. Yeah, she said, "I will invest if I'm the first house you do. Put my house on hydraulics so I can hide it underneath."
0: That's a great idea.
2: But I just know there's going to be like an Amazon delivery guy going, "I can't find the house anywhere.
0: Where is it?
2: Supposed to be right here.
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2: ABC News, I'm Brian Clark. Conditions aboard the USS Abraham Lincoln aircraft carrier have been scrutinized. The ship's been at sea for 9 months amid the war with Iran. The acting Secretary of the Navy said on social media that, quote, deployments are hard and war is hell. He also admitted that a small number of service members have been treated for mental health problems, but there was no loss of life. Democratic Senator Ruben Gallego served in Iraq with the Marines, so there could be longer-term issues.
3: Right now, the aircraft carrier is going to undergo a lot of maintenance. You're going to have problems with retention once people get back and families start meeting again. They're going to say, like, do I want to stay in the Navy? You're going to have some of the most experienced men and women. They're going to take a lot of their technical skills and walk away.
2: Tropical storm Lala's weakened from hurricane strength, but Hawaii is still under a tropical storm warning, and weather experts say it could take years to replenish key Colorado River reservoirs as Lake Powell has fallen to its lowest water level on record.
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1: 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Hey, just a quick reminder, if you ever want to be a guest here on the show and speak with me one-on-one, super easy to do. 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We can do much better than that. 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And in the top right-hand corner, there's a link that says Ask Kim. Now, let me tell you, insider secret, I read every single note that you send me there. I do personally. I know you're like, and there's going to be some smart I'll go, oh, Kim, if you write this note, reply and let me know. Otherwise, I don't believe you. I don't reply, and I don't fall for those games. But if you'd like to be a caller here on the show, the easy and fun ways we can schedule you right in, go to commando.com. Once again, that's K-O-M-A-N-D-O.com. And in the upper right-hand corner, there's a link that says Ask Kim. All right. Have you ever wondered if your phone was listening to you because you mentioned something and then suddenly all the ads in your feed are suddenly about whatever that thing is that you were talking about?
2: I don't wonder it. It's true. It happens.
1: Well, researchers at Northeastern University tested almost 20,000 different apps and they found zero are recording conversation.
3: Then how does it happen? Because I tested it. We sat next to a,
1: how did it happen?
3: we sat next to a phone, and we just said kitty litter 1,000 times.
1: Kitty litter.
3: In a 10-minute span. We used it in natural conversation. Oh, you want to watch that show? Sure, but order the kitty litter first. And then out of nowhere in the Instagram feed is kitty litter ads.
1: Meta buys data from 2,200 different companies.
3: Right.
1: So Facebook is not listening.
3: Right, and I know that for a fact.
1: But some of your apps may be listening.
3: So what apps did they test in this test that no apps are listening?
1: Well, the apps were probably not listening because the mic was turned off, right? But if you install an app and you give the app the permission to use the mic,
3: right,
1: then suddenly they have access to all your data.
3: Right.
1: And a lot of people don't realize that.
3: And they're listening. This test is poppycock.
1: I was thinking about this because I was talking about hiking Mount Fuji. I really want to hike Mount Fuji. Mm-hmm. And then suddenly in my feed were all these, like,
3: of course,
1: fares to Tokyo.
3: Right. And you downloaded some game that you want your grandkids to play, and that's what's listening to you 24/7.
1: And I said, the only thing that I want to profile on me is Fuji film.
3: Oh, gosh.
1: That's it. Luke in Milwaukee. Hi there, Luke.
4: Hi, guys. Thanks for having me on.
1: You betcha. What's going on?
4: Yeah, so about a couple weeks ago, I started getting mail, like physical letters for different companies, for business owners, like payroll and stuff like that, that to use their services, but I don't have a company. So I looked who was sending it to, and the company that I was sending it to was My Last Name Content Marketing LLC. So I looked it up online, and there was a whole website designated for it, and like at the bottom had my name, address, and then the phone number listed was my parents' landline.
1: You had nothing to do with this?
4: Yes, I had nothing.
1: Wow. Okay. And so is this still going on?
4: I believe it's still up, yes. I had talked to the FTC and then the Wisconsin DFI, and they said that hopefully the LLC will be disbanded in the next 60 days, but other than that, there really wasn't much they could do.
1: What you can do is go to it's called the Internet Corporation of Assigned Names and Numbers. Yeah. Look, you've been around tech enough. Everything has an acronym, right? It's ICANN.
3: ICANN.
1: And you file a dispute that they are impersonating you. And this is not you. This is your name. This is, your parents' phone number. And then they will work to get it taken down.
4: Okay.
1: Do they do it 99% of the time? No. If you had a trademark on your name, it's going to go a little bit faster. But you can do a Whois search, and you can find out who has registered this domain. It's probably in a foreign country, so that's why you need to get ICANN involved. We have this going on right now with me.
3: Oh, really?
1: Yeah, and is that people are sending us notes that that I personally have emailed them, and I'm inviting them to come on the show here to talk about their books. And so we have people at Random House and all these other ones that saying, oh, we'd love to have so-and-so on to talk about how to grow herbs. And I'm like, where does this come from? And then they forward me, it's somebody who's impersonating me using a Gmail account.
2: And are they trying to charge these people
1: yes.
2: to come on the show to talk about their book?
1: 100%.
2: Okay.
1: 100%. So, yeah, so that's the big thing that to get it. You can also file a complaint at the Internet Crime Complaint Center. Have you done that yet, Luke?
4: I don't believe so.
1: Yeah, if you go to IC3.gov, the whole idea is that's run by the FBI. They're not saying that an FBI guy or gal is going to call you, but what they look for are trends. And so okay. if they see a lot of this coming from one particular region or part of the country or from another country, then they'll actually get in there and try to get it taken down. Luke, thanks for your call. All right, let's switch gears just a little bit. AI is changing the world, and there's no question it's making technology smarter. But it's also making it easier than ever for companies to learn more about you through your online activity. I'm talking about websites that you visit, searches you run. 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What do you do when something doesn't work in your house?
2: Something like technical or just anything?
1: Like a dishwasher.
2: Oh, probably call someone because I don't know how to fix a dishwasher.
1: ChatGPT.
2: Oh, okay.
1: That's what you want to do. You want to grab your phone. You take some photos. You take a picture of the error code on the display, the model number sticker on the inside of the door, and you say, what does this mean to me and how can I fix it or do I have to call somebody?
2: I actually did do that. The ice maker in the fridge was only, we have little ice and big ice, and only the little ice was coming out. So I asked ChatGPT.
1: Such a first world problem.
2: So I asked ChatGPT what's going on, and it said, why don't you take your camera and shoot a video for me underneath? It found a frozen over spot. I put a hair dryer on there. Everything's working.
1: Look at you, Mr.
2: So right.
1: Fix-It.
2: I guess I go right to ChatGPT like you said.
1: So let me ask you a question because this is really important. And as you are embarking on a new marriage,
2: mm-hmm.
1: is there a wrong way or right way to load the dishwasher?
2: There's a right way.
1: Okay.
2: And that's I do it. And then it doesn't matter because
1: okay.
2: it's done.
1: All right. Because I get reprimanded.
2: Like, you do it wrong?
1: Yes.
2: How do you do it wrong?
1: I don't clean off the plates.
2: Okay. I mean, if you're leaving half of a stick of salmon,
1: no,
2: piece of salmon on there.
1: No, and then, I put the dog bowl so that the water doesn't go over. So finally, I'm like, you know what? You load the dishwasher.
2: Do cups, here's a question. This was an argument. Do bowls go on the top or the bottom?
1: Bottom standing up.
2: No, they go on the top.
1: Why?
2: Because it's going to get double clean. It's going to get the spinner from the top and the spinner from the bottom.
1: You're going to get it on the side and the side.
2: If you only put plates on the bottom, the water will shoot through and get everything on top. Don't block the water from below. Bowls go on top.
1: They go on the bottom.
2: No. This is an outrage.
1: All right. What happened with me and United Airlines and what I had to say to United Airlines to get my money back here on the Kim Komando Show? Artificial intelligence may be taking over the world, but the hottest new collectible? Old tech. Those clunky, beige computers from the 70s, 80s, and 90s. I'm Kim Komando for NetSuite. 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And the Apple Macintosh 128K, star of the Orwellian 84 Super Bowl ad. Here's the kicker. 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

0: 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I post videos, some tech tips, some behind the scenes that you're definitely not going to want to miss. 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And every time you watch a video, you're telling the algorithm, hey, I really like her. So keep watching and make sure, especially on YouTube, that you subscribe to my channel so that this way you get an alert every single time that we go live, because we do podcasts and we have specials and we've got a lot of shorts. Just a lot of fun stuff that happens over on our YouTube channel. We've got over, I don't know, a couple, I guess we have over 100,000 followers right now. So that's the most important one to me, youtube.com/Kim Komando. Ellen in Cincinnati, Ohio. Welcome to the show today. So glad that you're calling us. What's going on?
1: Thank you. Thank you for having me. I have retired just simply because I don't have anywhere to work. I would love to work from home, and I know that AI has created jobs, but I don't know how to go about it. And I've had so many jobs throughout my lifetime. You name it, I've done it. My longest stint, I guess, was in the casino business. I was a pit manager for 17 years.
0: Wow.
1: And yeah, you know, I'm very good with people. I was also a paramedic for 12 years. Before that, I worked at the Cincinnati Reds stadium, ran the scoreboard for a couple of years. I mean, you name it, I've done it.
0: Seriously.
1: I've done a variety.
0: You really have.
2: Now,
0: yeah.
2: You said you retired because you have nowhere to work. Were you replaced by computers, AI, technology as the pit boss?
1: I was not.
2: Okay.
1: I just chose to leave. I think it's called burnout. You know, working in a casino environment is exhausting because you have to be polite to everyone.
2: And most of the people that you have to be polite to are jerks.
1: Absolutely. There's some really nice ones, but there's a lot of not nice ones. And some of them are even like high profile people, like, you know, I live in Cincinnati, so we have the Bengals. We had some Bengals players that were regulars that would come in. Some were very nice, some not nice at all. And it's tough to say sir to somebody that I don't think deserves to be called sir.
0: Yeah, that's a tough one.
1: It's just repetitive, and I finally just said, you know, I have to get my life back. Working every weekend, every holiday, it's just tough.
0: So when were you a paramedic?
1: Back in the 90s, early 2000s.
0: And how many years did you do that?
1: 12 years.
0: Okay, so you are pretty proficient in that field then, still, probably, right?
1: Oh, yeah.
0: Because, see, here's the thing, that when you're looking at AI jobs online, the generic jobs, like proofing an answer, looking to see if the connection was made right in a question or whatever it may be, basically proofreading things, is that it doesn't pay very much. It pays anywhere between $14 and $20 an hour. But if you have a certain skill, and they may even be hiring people who have worked as a pit boss and a paramedic. I was leaning towards the paramedic because they're really looking for people who know the difference between a doorknob and a defibrillator and how you use it and what the steps might be.
1: Right.
0: And so that would probably pay, that will definitely pay more than just the entry level jobs. But the casino might be interesting because if you could find a company that is developing AI casino software, that they will need a human to actually see if what they're creating using AI and if AI is really doing what it needs to do in that situation. And so where it might present you something like the guy's being a jerk, he's drunk, right? He's saying that the dealer, stole $5 from him. And the eye in the sky doesn't see that. So what do you do at that point?
1: It depends on the amount. If they're saying $5 and they're throwing a fit, I'm going to give them $5.
2: Right. And that's what you train the AI to do.
0: Exactly. That's what you're going to train the AI to do. And
1: yeah.
0: So if you could use AI, like ChatGPT or Gemini or Claude, and tell it, these are the qualifications that I have, I would focus on the casino, and I would, because AI and casinos are going big time, as you might expect. You know, wherever there's money to be made, that's where artificial intelligence is really being focused on, even on, you know, recognition and things like that, and security, mm-hmm. obviously. And also, I would focus on the 12 years as a paramedic and say, what can I do remotely? Now, keep in mind, these AI jobs are feast or famine. It's very rarely do you get something that's going to be 40 hours a week. It may be, it's almost like getting a consulting job where you're going to spend mm-hmm. a couple of hours doing it, get the job, and then you're going to be ranked on that job. And depending upon the quality of the work that you do for that, then it's like you mm-hmm. get to go to the next level.
1: I understand. The thing is, I'm not well versed in AI, I don't believe, simply because I have a son that works for, he was a Black Hawk pilot in the Army for 12 years. He got out, went straight into corporate Amazon, and he makes me feel dumb because, you know, number one, everything's an acronym, and I just kind of cock my head at him like, what's that?
0: Well, you know what?
1: You
0: know what? Push that off to the side and just fire up chatgpt.com.
1: Yeah, I talk to them a lot.
0: Okay. And then just talk to it like you and I are having a conversation. What can I do to make some extra money? And so, and you will find that the way that you talk to it is so much better now than the way that it was a year and a half ago when it wouldn't try to paste the answers with you. But now it's starting to develop more of a rapport. Are you saying that too, Andrew?
2: Yeah, obviously the answers are becoming, because there's been phases of ChatGPT, like you said, the pasting, and then it was the praising with no matter what you said, it told you were amazing and a genius and everything you do is right. And now it's more getting down to the nitty gritty and let's just get this project done.
0: Exactly. Hey, still to come, I have to tell you what I had to say to United Airlines to get a refund here on the Kim Komando Show. AI is changing the world, and there's no question it's making technology smarter. 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

0: 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Again, search for Komando with a K. So Ian was meeting me in Wyoming for our driving tour. And he went to the airport for his 9 o'clock flight. United Airlines said, "We're sorry, we have a mechanical. We'll be leaving in 2 hours." 11 o'clock comes and goes. 12 o'clock, no flight. 2 o'clock, no flight. 4 o'clock, United says, "We're going to have to change this flight to be tomorrow."
1: Oopsies.
0: Okay. And then Ian called and they said, "There's nothing we can do because you could have showed up for the flight the next day." Now, if your flight is canceled or delayed more than 3 hours domestic, 6 hours international, and you choose not to fly, the airline must refund your money. And if they say they can't, like they tried to say to me, I said, under federal law, you must. Oh, okay.
1: Oopsie daisy.
0: We're sorry about that.
1: She did a Google search. We're in trouble.
0: Watch out. And no vouchers. I don't want a voucher. I want my money back.
1: Well, of course. A voucher is just not even going to get you where you need to go. They messed up. That's a long time to delay a flight to then tell people. Because, you know, you think about it. You say, well, it might be 7 or 8 hours. People can find other flights. They can still get to their destination.
0: What they do is they keep saying, oh, it's going to be here. It's going to be here. We're going to do it.
1: Little crumb.
0: If you haven't already, make sure that you sign up for our free newsletter. It's 5-star rated at getkim.com.

0: spectrum.
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0: News. I'm Mike Dubusky. New details about the situation aboard the USS Abraham Lincoln, that Navy ship in the Arabian Sea, where there have been reports of poor living conditions. Military officials now say a small number of service members have received mental health treatment. Former chairman of the Joint Chiefs of Staff, Admiral Mike Mullen, spoke on ABC's This Week.
1: I was connected with Admiral Cooper last night, who was on the ship yesterday, and he told me he had a really good visit. He said many of these problems were early in the deployment and they were solved.
0: But Democratic Senator Ruben Gallego says the reports demonstrate the failures of the Trump administration's war with Iran.
2: It really goes to the deep problem here is that this administration did not plan for this war. Did not plan how to get out of this war. Did not really understand how this war was going to escalate. They were basically trying and hoping that this war would end up just like the war in Venezuela. And our men and women are now suffering the consequences of that.
0: The USS Lincoln has spent more than 200 days at sea. Meanwhile, Iranian media reports the regime will continue its resistance against American and Israeli forces until the, quote, complete defeat of its enemies. The search is on for the person or people who opened fire at a park in Lexington, Kentucky last night, killing one person. Police Chief Lawrence Weathers is urging anyone with information on the incident to come forward.
3: If you know something, you know some people that are kind of like angry at each other or arguing back and forth, please. Let us know. Let somebody know.
0: Four people were injured in that incident, including a four-year-old. Lala has now been weakened into a tropical storm, with all of Hawaii remaining under a tropical storm warning as the severe weather moves west. Yesterday, at least one person was killed in a storm-related car crash as Lala began to intensify and make its closest approach to the Big Island. More than 30 inches of rain has fallen in some areas. 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
4: 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And yes, I told you so.
0: The water level at Lake Powell, the country's second largest reservoir, has dropped to just over 3,500 feet, its lowest level ever. It comes just weeks after Lake Mead, the country's largest reservoir, also reached its lowest level. Both lakes store the vast majority of Colorado River water used to sustain cities and agriculture in Southern California, Arizona, Nevada, Mexico, as well as federally recognized tribes. New research shows the amount of abdominal fat a person is carrying may be a better predictor of heart disease rather than body mass index alone. ABC News medical contributor Dr. Darian Sutton explains.
5: And I think it's so important because BMI is not the only risk factor, but we often associate it to that.
6: Right.
5: About 20% of people in this study with a normal BMI, or what's considered normal, had a high waist circumference. And those are people that BMI alone would not identify. Mm.
0: Some of the most iconic candies on the market are getting a makeover.
7: M&M's, Skittles, and Starbursts are available without artificial food dyes, incorporating colors found in nature, like beet juice for red, turmeric for yellow, and a combination of those plus spirulina for green. But even after decades of work, two colors have been tougher to crack: brown and blue. At the Skittles factory, perfecting the purple color with purple grape proved to be the biggest challenge.
0: ABC News Chief Business Correspondent Rebecca Jarvis. I'm Mike Dubusky, ABC News.
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5: Is everyone on vacation? I feel like the last 2 weeks in July and August, people are just gone. Everybody's gone.
6: I mean, you got to cram it in because school is school. It's schooling. School is school. It's here.
5: Charlie McMurray goes back to college this weekend. He's a senior. And I keep reminding him, I'm like, Charlie, talk to your counselor. Just make sure you're graduating on time. Did you realize that you have to book your hotel now for graduation?
6: Oh, yeah. Yeah, because everyone's insane. It's like saving a chair by the pool. People do it like 3 years in advance. Before their kids even accepted to the college, they've booked the graduation room.
5: I had no idea. And I'm talking to my buddy's wife, and she's like, have you booked your hotel room? I go, for what? The football season? She's like, no, graduation. I go, next May? What?
6: Yeah. Yeah, book it now, dude.
5: I already did, Lisa, on the app. Actually, I have two, just in case.
6: And you're why some other family is freaking out that they can't find a room.
5: Well, the reason I have two is because Charlie's godmother, my wife Sarah's sister, Anne, may show up, or Charlie's godfather, brother Dave, may show up.
6: Got it. I thought you were booking rooms in two separate hotels, being like, I just don't know where I'm going to want to stay.
5: No. High-profile primary wins this week. It's interesting how we now pay attention to the primaries. We paid attention to the presidential primary in the past. Now everything is a big deal.
6: I honestly have not been able to care. I know I should care. I cannot care right now. Just tell me who I need to vote for when it's time to vote.
5: Senator Darlene Graham and Representative Ralph Norman advanced to the GOP Senate primary runoff in South Carolina. They say there's going to be a ton of money spent on this campaign. Graham, of course, the sister of the late Senator Lindsey Graham, will face Norman August 25th because they didn't get 50% of the vote. So they do a runoff, and then the Democratic primary winner and the Republican primary winner face off in November.
6: And I live in a different state, and I can't influence this election at all. And it doesn't matter to me because I can't change it. I need to be worried about my little area.
5: We're looking at trends now. David Crowley wins the Democratic primary for governor in Wisconsin, upsetting Francesca Hong. She was up by 30 points the day before the election.
6: Wow.
5: Yeah. And former NFL sideline reporter Michelle Tafoya. If you're a football fan, you remember Michelle on the sidelines. She will be the GOP nominee for Minnesota's open U.S. Senate seat. I really like her. I got to be honest. I've heard her in many interviews, and I watched her on the sidelines for years. I like her a lot.
6: Well, when you move to Minnesota and you register to vote, you can go vote for her.
5: I will do just that.
6: Do I need to tell you now? Like, let's make it national news what my office is voting on for lunch. Well, it's between pizza and tacos, everybody.
5: On a serious note, God bless the people in Colombia. That earthquake killed so many people. Watching the footage on television, those buildings folding, it's heartbreaking.
6: It is heartbreaking, and it makes you, like, all of a sudden go, like, okay, every time I got mad at an extra inspection on my home.
5: Oh, my God, I was just thinking the same thing. We always complain about the inspections and government and agencies.
6: And the codes and the building codes. Like, why do I have to pay extra for this beam? Well, it might save your life.
5: As soon as I saw the footage of those buildings crumbling, I thought to myself, thank God we are fortunate enough here in the United States to have these inspections and building process.
6: Right, so that when your kid's at school or you're in a hospital or you're in a building in a downtown area, you're it's not going to crumble on you.
5: Disturbing news this week. Remember a few weeks ago when we had Garrett Hake on from NBC

0: News, and we asked him why the president took the old Air Force One and not the new Air Force One that was gifted by Qatar.
1: This whole story is enraging me.
0: We've come to find out that the president was whisked out of Turkey last month on a military aircraft to keep his location secret because of security concerns from the war in Iran, according to a U.S. official with knowledge of the plan.
1: Okay, so let me get this straight.
0: Yes.
1: This is the Doge president, the cutting waste president. So he flew not one, but two Air Force One planes.
0: Actually, three, because the new one, they had to fly over to the UK, too.
1: Right. So here's my point. Every time we fly one of these planes, it costs how much money to maintain the plane and fly it over? So he flew not one, but two, and then he had to go on a third plane because of security reasons.
0: Yeah. That's what happens.
1: That sounds pretty wasteful to me.
0: Well, you don't want your president to get offed, man.
1: I don't want him to die. I don't want there to be an assassination attempt.
0: Well,
1: I am okay with the security ruse. I'm not okay with the original plan of the two unnecessary planes.
0: Well, you have to have a decoy. The Washington Post reported the details of the operation, which included using a catering truck to get the president on a C-32 plane that flew to an Air Force base in the UK. So the president deplaned the C-32 secretly and reboarded the older Air Force One jet, then emerged in public view of cameras to eventually walk the tarmac. But a few things here. Iran is gunning for the president, which we knew, but now we know how close they're getting.
1: Yeah.
0: Okay. The president of the United States had to walk onto one plane, sneak into a catering truck, and get into a military plane, fly to the UK, land, sneak back on the catering truck, sneak onto the old Air Force One, then walk in public view.
1: Here's one thing you know about Donald Trump.
0: Yes.
1: He likes luxury. And that catering truck and that military plane were likely not his speed.
0: If I'm a reporter on Air Force One and come to find out that I was a target, I think I would be upset. But I completely understand. I get it, man. I get it. He's the president of the United States.
1: I'd be very upset.
0: Coming up on today's show, if you've ever felt like something is holding you back, and you can't figure it out, we have someone who can help. Certified life coach Lisa Morgan is going to help us recognize what's holding us back and give us tips to break through and move forward.
1: Spoiler.
0: Yes.
1: It's us. We're holding us back. Our limiting beliefs.
0: Have you ever had a life coach?
1: No.
0: You know I'm into the self-help. I've been to seminars, self-help books, self-help podcasts. You know,
1: you've done all these things, but have you ever just gone to therapy?
0: I've gone to therapy. I've done everything. I've done everything, and here I am today. I mean, just think if I didn't do all that stuff. I'd be a wreck.
1: I think that's when you find people with anger issues, with substance abuse issues.
0: Yeah, so true. Yeah. So we're going to talk to a certified life coach, Lisa Morgan, on today's show. And remember that air traffic controller shortage we had in the spring?
1: I imagine it's ongoing.
0: It was a national story. Oh, my God, we don't have enough air traffic controllers. That's why you're seeing all these close calls in the sky. Well, the Department of Transportation has hired more than 2,000 video gamers as air traffic controllers, reaching 94% of its hiring goal.
1: Okay, but wasn't the reason we had a shortage is because, like, the requirements were so strict that barely anyone qualified?
0: Transportation Secretary Sean Duffy launched the recruitment campaign back in April, targeting young adults with gaming skills transferable to aviation. Yes, they have to be able to multitask. They have to be able to problem solve. They have to have high cognitive function. They reached 94% of their hiring goal, the most ever in a single year. Wow.
1: I mean, I'm happy, but I'm also kind of scared.
0: Video gamers. You figure they're going to be good.
1: I mean, they're used to staring at a screen all day. That is for sure.
0: Right. And you have an iPhone, right? I have an iPhone.
1: Yeah. But I'm not like an evangelist. It's just I'm too lazy to switch.
0: They're announcing the new phone next month. Leaks and rumors suggest there is going to be a foldable model in the works.
1: So they're copying what Samsung has done for years.
0: Right. Bloomberg just published a new report about what will allegedly be unveiled at Apple's September 2026 event, including the foldable iPhone. I don't know if I want that big of the bulk in my pocket.
1: Yeah, honestly, I miss the smaller phones. I was mad when they got rid of it because I have small hands. It's not easy to use a big phone.
0: I hate the big phones. I hate them. So I have the regular size one. It's still too big.
1: Too big.
0: If you're a dude, you carry a wallet, you carry gum, maybe some lip balm,
1: maybe a condom.
0: Keys, you have keys, and you have that big phone. It's a lot to carry around.
1: Oh, I feel so
0: sad for you. Thank you so much for that. All right, quick break. More of the show on the way.
1: Fold this.
2: We've designed something wonderful for your hand. Just wonderful.
3: Back in 2007, Steve Jobs introduced the first iPhone as a device that fits perfectly in your hand. 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
18: So how'd it go last night?
19: Home by 10, in front of the computer by 10:01.
18: Nice. What about Sheila? You making any headway?
19: Well, we'll see. I'm taking her to lunch today.
18: Oh, whoa. Don't do that. Okay, don't do lunch.
19: Why?
18: That's like the express lane to the friend zone.
20: Now, back to the Pete McMurray Show. Here's Pete and Lisa.
0: In college, did you keep guys in the friend zone?
1: No.
0: Where you went out but didn't fool around. The friend zone.
1: Guys weren't asking me out in college.
0: I doubt that. I think you're holding back. Come on.
1: No, ask my friends.
0: Do you know what the friend zone is?
1: Yes. It's where a nice guy asks a girl out and she's like, you know, he's so nice, but I'm not feeling any.
0: She's
1: zazazoo.
0: Not into him. It's so true.
1: So, but because he's nice.
0: Yeah.
1: I should probably give it a shot.
0: That's exactly what happened to me. I flirted with a girl in our friend group, which is always a no-no because you're going to ruin it. I always ruined it. Man, I knew she wasn't into me, but I asked her out anyway. Went out three times. First date, end of the date. Oh, thank you. The nice little hug. Second date, we get drunk. Big makeout session. Third date, we go to dinner. She started to bug me, and I could tell that she wasn't into me. I was in the friend zone.
1: And that's okay.
0: Is it?
1: Oh, my God. What is every woman just supposed to pretend she's
0: no.
1: into you?
0: I'm just saying it goes both ways. It goes both ways.
1: I mean, but you were only, it's it was just only a three waste. Dates.
0: I know,
1: I
0: but it, what a waste of time.
1: I think of the friend zone as like you're dragging along someone for months. Just keeping them in your back pocket because you need that little, or treating a guy like your boyfriend in all ways except for sexual.
0: I see that with divorce couples now. They don't want to be alone, so they're in the friend zone, and neither one is happy.
1: Yeah.
0: Man. By the way, the economy killing the friend zone.
1: Okay, because no one has money to date?
0: Shring, ding, ding, ding, ding. Yeah. The dreaded no-fooling-around space that daters say they never want to be in, but even those willing to practice patience are saying the price of sitting tight and waiting is simply too high a price in this inflation-ravaged era.
1: But, like, dates don't have to be going out.
0: I know, but everybody thinks that. You go out for drinks. I know you can walk around and get a coffee, but is that
1: you
0: really...
1: You can sit in someone's yard by their fire pit. You could fold your laundry together. Oh. You could build a birdhouse. You can, like, you can do so many things.
0: I don't know if I've ever done that. Ever. People online...
1: You play bags in your driveway. You like bags.
0: People online are sharing their sad truth. Staying in the friend zone, aka wading through the murky space between platonic friendship and official dating until you figure out if there's real relationship potential, is now financially irresponsible. People don't want to waste their time or their money. I get it. Young males are warning other Gen Z daters not to blow money on unknown odds.
1: Oh, Jesus Christ. We're doomed.
0: That overpriced coffee is only worth it if you know you're moving from the friend zone to the next zone.
1: That's insane because...
0: Yep.
1: Because one of my good friends, she met her husband. And after the very first date, she was like, it was nice, but I'm not feeling it.
0: Huh.
1: And I said, just try one more date. See how it goes. Now they're married. Sometimes you need more that, you know what I mean? Like, if these dudes were like, well, she's not into me after date one, she didn't jump in, like, you wouldn't be married.
0: I went to lunch with my now wife, and it was a disaster. We waited a year, and we did it again, and it was a disaster. Then 6 months later, we went out for drinks, and then it clicked. But I wasn't mature enough.
1: Are you now? It's like you have a kid. How? They give them to anybody.
0: The price of taking it slow and working your way from friend to boyfriend or girlfriend is now too expensive and financially irresponsible, according to the viral post. Back in the day, this used to be cheap, said a TikToker named Gordon in a now viral video. You could blow $2 to $3 on a coffee for your girl who is your friend that you were interested in. Today, Gordon, who refused to share his last name, says that kind of cash is unavailable today. They're now wasting their money. Gordon's video, by the way, 1.6 million views on TikTok, went viral. So people started commenting. Now you're blowing a lot of cheese for something where you're getting absolutely nothing in return, poster said.
1: Okay, yeah. Women are not commodities,
0: young
1: men of the world.
0: Yep.
1: You gamble on your little sports app every day. You don't know if you're going to win, but you do it anyways.
0: Men aren't being outcompeted by richer rivals, but by the brutal reality of groceries, utility bills, and car payments.
1: Going on a hike is free. Watching the sunset is free. Sitting outside listening to music, it's free. Grabbing a beer from your fridge don't cost that much.
0: Spending on unknown odds in this financial climate, he says, is a recipe for disaster, crushing both your self-esteem and your credit score, as he put it. Is that just not stupidity?
1: There it is. The crushing of the self-esteem. Now we've gotten to the crux of
0: there
1: the issue.
0: There it is right there.
1: They're little scaredy boys who can't handle when life doesn't go their way.
0: The friend zone is in the danger zone for Gen Z, and you can blame the economy, he says.
1: Or you can blame a bunch of entitled young men who think they all deserve 10s when they might only deserve a 2.
16: What the hell's the friend zone? See, when a girl decides that you're her friend, you're no longer a dating option. You become a complete non-sexual entity in her eyes, like her brother or a lamp.
21: I don't want to be a lamp.
16: Yeah, well, then don't be her friend.
21: How will I know?
16: Look, it doesn't matter, okay? If you feel yourself going there, walk away.
21: Where'd you come up with this theory?
16: Some chick in high school. Bad.
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22: ABC News, I'm Brian Clark. Both political parties are focused on November's midterm elections, but Democrats also with an eye towards 2028. They have changed the order of the early presidential nominating states. South Carolina and Nevada will be the first two for Democrats. That relegates New Hampshire to third. Donna Brazile, an ABC News contributor, is the former DNC chair and says of the new schedule,
23: it will battle test our potential nominee. Will give them an opportunity to road test their message with black voters, rural voters, urban voters, working class voters.
22: The USS Lincoln aircraft carrier has been at sea for 9 months amid the war in Iran. President Trump has said it will be replaced with another ship, but he also said the deployment was not too long, responding to concerns from family members about onboard conditions. Hawaii remains under a tropical storm warning as a result of Lala, which weakened from hurricane strength, but it is blamed for at least one death. This is ABC News.
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20: 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Here's Pete and Lisa.
0: Have you ever felt like something is holding you back, but you can't quite put your finger on what it is? Maybe it's fear, self-doubt. Oh, God, do we have self-doubt? Or simply hanging on to the past. Our next guest says, hey, before you truly move forward, you have to let go of what's weighing you down. It's called Free Your Soul to Soar. She explores how breaking free from limiting beliefs and emotional baggage can help you find more purpose, peace, and joy in your life. Let's say hello to certified life coach. It is Lisa Morgan. Boy, oh boy, you came to the right place. Boy, we have some serious problems on this show, Lisa. How are you?
30: Oh God, you make me laugh, Pete. I just love you. I'm great. I'm so happy to be here. I'm a little froggy, so summer cold. You know, those are the worst.
0: Oh yeah, I can't wait to talk to you about that voice in your head that beats us down. But first, when you say we all have limiting beliefs, where did they usually come from? Because we know what we know, and how do we know if they're holding us back?
1: They are, number one, right? They are holding you back. Number two, they probably came from your family.
0: Well, How do we know? Because we know what we know.
30: Yeah, we know what we know. And we don't know what we don't know. And that's the problem, because it's all living down in the subconscious. It's out of mind. It's hidden. It's buried. It's trapped. And we took on these adaptive behaviors as a child. You know, we got dropped into an environment that was not perfect. We just, as a little kid, we don't have, our whole brain doesn't even come online until we're like 7 or 8 years old. And so we're just trying to survive. We feel everything. And what the child feels is, I'm okay, you're okay. And then zap, something happens, and the nervous system in the child is like, this does not feel good. And so they adapt to try to do whatever they need to do so that they can feel okay and get along in the environment and try to get their needs met. It's all unconscious. It's all just spontaneous, instantaneous, and then we don't remember those things, you know, and they just take root and they're living inside of us, and that becomes our belief system that is literally running the show for the rest of our life until we start to wake up.
1: And this can happen in families that were, you know, quote unquote functional, full of love, everyone was kind. You can still have things that were unmet or unattended to as a kid.
30: Absolutely. And, you know, I say that we are all born into a pre-traumatized world. Like a fish swimming in the ocean doesn't know it's in the ocean. We don't know we're swimming in a pre-traumatized world. But what generation has truly ever healed fully and completely from World War One or World War Two or the Holocaust or genocides or, you know, the devastation of like hurricanes, you know, all the different types of traumas, major traumas, and human beings, you know, it just gets accumulated, passed on one generation to the next.
0: And think about,
30: we're not perfect.
0: And think about parents passing away at an early age, that's trauma. But, you know, I know a few people that blame their parents for everything, but as an adult, you have to take accountability and move on with your life at some point.
30: Yeah, and I'll tell you, in my coaching, there we talk about two sort of themes that there you know, you kind of can go one or two ways. You either go with the rebel route, like the kid that stands up and is a rebel and is like pushing back, fighting back, acting out, whatever, you know, or even saying in their head, there's no way in hell, excuse my language, I'm going to be like that mom or dad or whatever. But then there's the other route that we can often take is called the loyalty. Like we're super loyal and we have blinders on and we don't really see the truth of the parents, of the impact, of the situation. And, you know, coaching is really waking up. It's like a coach is a guide, a mentor, you know, somebody with a lot of wisdom who's been there, done that, done their work, and can help people. I spend a lot of time with this. I call it, you know, the early family paradigm, because a lot of things happen in those earliest years. And part of us has to wake up and be conscious of, my parents weren't perfect, and things did happen, and they did have an impact on me. And the loyalty person will like not want to look at that, not want to admit that maybe there were some things that, you know, ways I adapted in my family of origin that I, you know, I need to be real and honest about it and look at how is it affecting me. That's the key. It's like we don't want to blame parents because, you know, if we become parents, we do the same thing.
1: Mm-hmm. Right. And it's never, it's usually not intentional. It's so funny. I was talking
0: Learned
1: to a
0: behavior,
1: girlfriend
0: sure.
1: last I was talking to a girlfriend last night, and she was like, you know, well, because my brother's married and I'm not, so of course he's more important. And I literally looked at her and I was like, what? Just because you're single means you don't have the same level of worth and importance? And she's like, well, that's how it was in my family. And it's so what we're talking about now, these family things, these rituals, these messages that you receive can still be messing with your brain even in your 40s, 50s, and beyond.
30: Because you as a child interpreted it from a child's perspective. You did not have the wherewithal to truly understand what you were experiencing. And we absorb everything like a sponge.
0: Right.
1: And we take it for truth. Our parents tell us this guy is
30: the law.
0: Oh, yeah.
30: God.
0: Uh-huh. 1,000%. We're talking to certified life coach Lisa Morgan. before we get into it and you heal all of us, I quickly want you to tell your story. In 1999, you just lost it.
30: Yeah, I say I shattered, really. I went from living almost 50 years with exuberance, vitality, joy, passion, creativity, adventure, fun, super successful. I started music therapy from scratch and took it to a hospital-wide program, a national internship training program, all this stuff. And then when I left the hospitals in 1996, because I walked away from two toxic corporate downsizing hospitals. And when I walked away from the second one, I said, I will never be an employee again, ever, ever, ever. So I walked away saying, I will never work for anybody. I don't trust. And so the problem was that when I shattered 4 years later, 1999, my body was just hijacked by panic and anxiety. I was like spinning out of control, felt like I was going crazy and losing my mind.
0: Mm-hmm.
30: What really happens from the business coaching side is that the minute you go from a J-O-B, you know, a job, you've got a boss, you've got an organization, you've got, you know, rules
0: structure.
30: And structures and support, yep, and all that kind of stuff, the minute you decide you're going to hang your shingle and become an independent solopreneur, put yourself out on the stage of life, it's like you're standing naked.
0: Oh, yeah.
30: And you're exposed, and everything is on you now. You don't have anything backing you up. And that's when all the unconscious stuff starts getting, you know, bubbling to the surface.
0: Well, think about people that lose their jobs, too. It's the same feeling, isn't it?
30: Well, to lose your job, yes, but if you're going to go, if you're going to decide to say, now I'm just going to do it on my own, that's different than lose your job and try to find another job. You're mm-hmm. still looking to be in the safety container of a job.
0: Right.
30: You know,
0: right.
30: With structure and all that.
1: In a place with rules. You do this, this right, happens. Right, you do right. this, this doesn't
30: happen.
1: Yeah, and
30: happen. It's like being in school. You have to study for a test. You've got, you know, things that are expected of you. And to get paid for that paycheck, you got to do the job. But when you become an entrepreneur, the only person that's telling you to do whatever you need to do is you.
0: Mm-hmm.
30: And, you know, like a lot of people step out and want to follow their passion, follow their heart, follow their innate gift inside, you know, what's really just wanting to be given birth to. And then you got to figure out how to be a business person. Now, that's like going to business school. And we don't have those skills.
0: Right.
30: It's really, you know, it's a complicated situation.
0: So how did you turn it around? When you lost your marbles, how did you say, okay, we need to relax, take it one day at a time? How'd you do it?
30: Oh, yeah. Yeah, I wish.
0: It sounds so easy
30: on
0: the radio.
30: I need to relax.
0: Yeah.
30: You know, I'm going to tell you what shattered and what having your body hijacked by panic and anxiety feels like. Have you ever been on a highway listening to the radio, your foot's on the pedal, and all of a sudden you look down and you're like, Jesus, I'm going 95 miles an hour or something. You look in the rearview mirror and you see the red light spinning and this cop car is zooming after you and your body breaks out into a sweat, your heart mm-hmm. is pounding, you know, your mind is spinning, your panic mode, everything, your whole body is in fight and flight. And then the cop passes you and goes on to the car in front of you. So then you immediately, like, relax. But that sensation is what panic and anxiety feels like. And when you are triggered 24/7, literally, I went into a period of darkness that was the deadly D's, completely derailed, discombobulated, you know, despair, despondency, debilitating depression and crippling dysfunction, and it was not going away because I was triggering a lot of unconscious stuff that I had no idea was down there. But the one thing that saved my life, it's kind of how God made me, is I say survival scripts. Like, we have our own innate intuitive blueprint. Each of us is unique, like a snowflake.
0: Right.
30: And mine was, I do not like to feel uncomfortable in my body. I will do whatever it takes to figure it out so that I can feel right in my body. And I vowed that whatever this is, it isn't me. I just knew I had whatever this is living inside of me, which it really was. And I was determined I was going to figure it out. So that was 1999. This is 2026. I've been on that journey and that path, digging. I call myself the excavation queen. I'm going to get down to the roots, and I'm going to figure it out, and I'm going to release me. So what we're really talking about is not just a little relaxation response. Mm-hmm. It is like a whole traumatized nervous system that has been, and what I ultimately uncovered is that I have a history of extreme abuse from the time I was in the womb and the minute I was born. My father didn't want me to be born because of money. Mm-hmm. He wanted my mother to get rid of me, and she wasn't going to cooperate. I mean, it was ugly. So I lived through over 36 atrocities. That some of them were specific incidences. Some of them were like my whole life, years mm-hmm. ongoing. But it's just because of this in me, like I don't want to feel uncomfortable. I'm gonna figure it out. I've been on that journey, and that's why I truly understand. You know, the whole nervous system is the key.
1: I think Americans though are trained to ignore their nervous system. They're trained to push through, to move forward, exactly. to go to work. You work through the pain, whether it's emotional or physical.
30: Mm-hmm. 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So when I walked away from the hospitals and I knew that talk therapy, I knew I would never pursue traditional healing methods, that this was living in my body, and I was going to find energy-based, voice-based, body-based treatment.
0: Well, good for you. Lisa, we got to take a quick break. We're up against the clock. More with certified life coach Lisa Morgan on the way.
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1: Our guest is certified life coach Lisa Morgan. If you're looking for help or a kickstart, we have a discount code we're going to tell you about in just a second. Lisa, we talked about trauma. A lot of us have things holding us back. There's people listening right now that want to improve their life. Let's help them. What's the first step they take?
2: Be willing to ask for help. To not do it alone. So what took root in me, the after effects of trauma, was I say that I lived the Lone Ranger syndrome. That what took root in me was nobody was going to come help me. I got to figure it all out on my own. And that's the worst thing you can do. Just get help. You know, don't do it alone.
1: Where do they go? I'd go to the internet.
2: I mean, they come to me. No, but seriously, you know, you've got therapy and you've got coaching. I would say the difference between therapy and coaching is much more interactive. It's, you're going to touch into your past because you can't separate yourself out.
1: Right. You have to.
2: You know, but it's more proactive. It's interactive. Like there's, you engage them in, I engage them in experiential processes to help fast track learning.
1: Let's talk about that voice in our head that beats us down.
2: Yeah.
1: We all have it, and it shows up at the wrong time. How do we get rid of that voice,
3: or how do we listen to that voice to move to the next level?
2: Yeah, and, you know, you're talking about the inner critic.
1: Yep.
2: People live with extreme self-hatred and self-loathing, and especially if you've had a traumatic or abusive background or lived in a dysfunctional family or whatever. I mean, you know, we as a child just take it in like it's all my fault. It's like I think I'm supposed to know what to do, how to do, where to do, how to figure it out, whatever. And then we start bashing ourselves. And it's just like the natural innate, you know, our brain is wired. You know, you've heard this, you know, wired for fight or flight. The amygdala, the reptilian brain, its job is to be on high alert for am I safe or not safe? And basically it's always scanning for safe. You know, the older we get and we internalize these things that like we're supposed to know. You know,
3: is it smart though to question? Like when my brain is telling me, let's say it says, oh, you're no good at this, you know you can't do XYZ, is it good to take a beat and say, whose voice is that really? Where did this thought come from? Who originally told you you're bad at cooking or you're bad at baseball?
2: We're talking about, you know, the tip of the iceberg and so many different levels or so many different tangents it can go on. All of these are part of the internal programming that takes place.
1: Mm-hmm.
2: And it's a process and a journey. I mean, there's no one quick fix to any of this, but the ultimate goal is, you know, when I say free your soul to soar, I'm talking about, you know, waking up, starting to challenge things, starting to, you know, like, you know, admit, I don't really like my life right now. You know, it's like, I know I deserve better.
1: Right, yeah.
2: I deserve better. I want more. I want better. And then you get on a path. You know, that's when you start your journey. You're starting to wake up.
1: Mm-hmm.
2: The hero's journey. And we're all on it. And you start to wake up. You start to challenge things. And, you know, ultimately the goal is to go from, and what happens is we, as children, we go up into our heads. We really dissociate from our body, and we're living in our heads with our eyes scanning for safety, for danger, alert, alert, alert.
1: We all do it,
2: and
1: yeah.
2: We're living in our mind, and our mind is spinning, and we've lost touch with our body. So the journey, the longest journey in life, is the 19 inches from your head back into your body, into your heart, into your soul, into the subconscious, because your body keeps the score. Your body is your biography.
1: Right.
2: Your body knows everything. And Lisa, you were talking about, you know, like when this stuff keeps going on, you know, whatever. It's like if you don't wake up to these things, if you ignore, if you push through and all that, your body's going to eventually break down, and then mm-hmm. you're going to get symptoms and you're going to get diseases.
1: Right, right.
2: You know?
1: Lisa.
2: It's all connected.
1: Lisa, we have a quick lightning round. Give us quick answers here, okay? Finish this sentence. The happiest people always
2: live from their heart.
1: Oh, okay. All right. One habit everyone should stop today.
3: Negative self-talk.
2: I'm going to say, I was just beating yourself up. You right. said it one way, I said the other.
1: Yep.
2: Learn to love yourself. I mean, keep getting back to the body and the heart.
1: And
2: go ahead.
1: One word that keeps people stuck. I can name two words. I can't. I feel like people always say that. Oh, I can't do that. Oh, I can't. Yeah.
2: Yeah. Maybe. Which really is saying I won't, you know?
1: Right.
2: If you take it to the next level, we stop ourselves. So, yeah, that's a good one.
1: And can we mention that if people go to your website and type in my name, they get a discount?
2: Yeah, there's going to be a link in the notes for the show, and that they can click on the link and it takes them to my website. And I have what I call coaching concierge. They're a list of different types of sessions with titles, you know, and maybe one of them resonates and you can pick on that, and then you'll get a discount. The 25% off Pete McMurray discount.
1: I like that. That's nice.
2: Yeah. And there's also, you can also sign up for a free ebook, which is my anxiety and panic are not the problem. They're really just the messenger. So that's really addressing this whole thing about trauma living in the nervous system. And that is a free gift that anybody can get from my website as well.
1: I love it. What is your website?
2: LisaMCoachingABQ.com.
1: Love it.
2: Yeah.
1: Lisa Morgan, certified life coach. Thank you so much for coming on the show.
2: Thanks for having me. It was really fun. Thanks, Lisa. Talking to you too.
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1: From ABC News, I'm Mike Dubusky. The USS Abraham Lincoln is at the center of a new controversy for the armed forces. That ship has been stationed in the Arabian Sea amid the Trump administration's war with Iran, part of a more than 200-day deployment on the water. Military officials now say a small number of service members on that ship have received mental health treatment amid reports of poor living conditions. Mike Mullen is the former chairman of the Joint Chiefs of Staff.
2: It's significant and it's tough. Those deployments are very, very difficult. Historically, we've been able to typically go to a port to take a break, do maintenance, and then come back online, even back in Vietnam.
1: Democrats yesterday reshuffled the order of primaries for the 2028 presidential election, with contests in South Carolina and Nevada now coming first in the calendar. But the party will have to contend with new questions about its direction ahead of the midterms, now just a few weeks away. Former DNC chair Donna Brazile on ABC's This Week spoke about the mixed results for progressive candidates this past Tuesday.
3: This has been a very dynamic primary season for the Democratic Party. We are in a period of renewal. We're trying to figure out how to get fresh faces, new voices, a lot of voices in some cases. But at the same time, there's something that keeps Democrats together, a party that believes in opportunity, responsibility, keeping Americans safe. And now we want to make sure that we can help make America more affordable.
1: Meanwhile, the Trump administration's facing new scrutiny over the president's controversial executive order last week targeting the childhood vaccine schedule. Republican Senator Bill Cassidy of Louisiana also on This Week.
4: Jay Bhattacharya, the NIH head representing the administration, said on TV, well, you know, there's no evidence that vaccines causes autism, which I think is where this is supposed to come from. So it's stupid policy.
1: And still no arrests after a shooting in Lexington, Kentucky last night, which left one person dead. You're listening to ABC News.
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1: Good news for Indiana, which has been hit with devastating flooding over the last few days. Officials in Hamilton County now say the floodwaters are receding after the local river crested at an historic 24.6 feet this weekend. Yesterday, the president approved a disaster declaration for the state. After facing intense scrutiny over several instances of police officers misusing Flock cameras, now the company says it's making some changes. ABC's Olivia Rubin.
6: The company behind more than 120,000 license plate tracking cameras nationwide is promising major changes after a report alleged some police officers have been misusing those cameras, including to stalk women.
7: These changes fall into three big areas: privacy, security, and accountability.
6: Flock cameras automatically photograph every passing car into a database police can search. No warrant needed.
1: Four Renaissance paintings of extraordinary value have been stolen from a museum in Sicily, according to Italy's culture minister. All the paintings were by Antonello da Messina, dated around 1473, and according to the Associated Press, are valued between $81 and $92 million. The museum where they were being displayed is closed today as an investigation gets underway, and it comes just days after authorities in northern Italy recovered 3 stolen works by Renoir in the city of Parma. I'm Mike Dubusky, ABC News.
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5: Which is kind of in the heart of, you know, the northern part of the Middle East. Obviously, we don't have our people on the ground there. We don't have our military apparatus in place. We're not on our home turf there. Thirdly, remember, Iran, we took out their top 50 leaders, including the Ayatollah and, you know, everybody below him. And so they have a vested interest in doing anything they can to take out President Trump. Last point that I will make is that think about the Secret Service. They've already had two attempts on his life. And so our intelligence community, Secret Service, military, they have an enormous responsibility to protect the president. So I wouldn't read too much into what happened and him getting moved. More, this needs to be taken very, very seriously.
6: Right, right. I know you can't reveal classified information, but how would you describe the current threat environment facing the president of the United States?
5: I think it's very high. You know, when you think about the current conflict in Iran and what's gone on, it is very high. And so, you know, that's why we've had to double the amount of Secret Service agents over the last year and 6 months. Constantly is top of mind for our intelligence services and military everywhere the president travels.
6: You got conflicts in the Middle East. You got the war in Ukraine. You got growing tensions with China. Russia's always been there. What keeps you up at night?
5: Well, all of the above, right?
6: Oh, my gosh.
5: All of our adversaries have some issue with the United States. But obviously, the current conflict with Iran, and what I worry about is the aperture of that conflict getting wider. We can't afford to have, you know, the Houthis shutting off the Suez Canal or getting into a conflict with Saudi Arabia. So we need to have that conflict not widen any further. So that's number one. And I think currently ongoing negotiations are allowing the conflict to lessen, but it is temperamental. There's no doubt about it. And I think what we're finding, Pete, it's much easier to get into a conflict than get out of a conflict,
6: mm-hmm.
5: particularly with the hornet's nest that is Iran. And we're not going to put troops on the ground there, nor should we. You know, there's only so much you can do with air power and embargoes and sanctions when you're dealing with a regime like Iran. But, you know, on China, they continue to be an adversary. And I always say this, China has a plan to replace the United States. And particularly when it relates to AI and quantum and high-capacity chip manufacturing, which is more on the economic side, but it bleeds over into national security issues. We watch and monitor that closely. We have to make sure we win the AI and quantum race. And obviously data centers play into that. And I think China is pushing algorithms and misinformation and disinformation against data centers. That's part of it. So those are all things that we're watching consistently on the Intelligence Committee. And many of these issues should be bipartisan.
7: With the ongoing conflict in Iran and negotiations seeming to be at a crawl or a standstill, with them even admitting they're kind of delaying everything until after the midterms, do citizens on the ground in the United States need to worry about attacks moving here as a possible next step from the Iranians?
5: Well, Lisa, it's a good question. I would say no, not there is not an immediate threat to the U.S. However, what worries me is a drone attack because, you know, that's the one area that Iran has been able to maintain some efficiency militarily is through drones because drones are very cheap. They're easy to make. They have a lot of them. They can keep them underground. And so I worry about drones. There is no immediate threat that's out there, but those are the things I worry about. And, you know, you have lone wolf spinoffs and you have some of these sleeper cells that continue to keep our IC personnel, our intelligence community, up at night and worry us. So those are always, always things to be concerned about.
6: I know we're talking through intermediaries with Qatar and Oman, but are we talking to the right people over in Iran?
5: It's a good question, Pete. I think there is a distinction that needs to be made between

0: between the IRGC, which is the military wing of Iran, which is kind of its has its separate leadership, and then of course the rulers of the country. That's the Grand Ayatollah and the religious leaders and the zealots, the mullahs that run the religious aspect of the country. So, and you obviously have the Speaker of the Parliament that plays a role too. So you have two separate entities. My understanding now is they're both in the room for these conversations with the Omanis and the Qataris, working as intermediaries. So I think, again, I want to be cautious on this. Progress is slowly being made, but pen to paper, getting an agreement. We had a memorandum of understanding that obviously wasn't worth the paper it was written on several months ago. So our negotiators are making sure that if and when there is an agreement, which I hope there is, that this is a solid, codified agreement that has the full enforcement mechanisms that are needed.
1: So are the two sticking points the nuclear program and the opening the Strait of Hormuz?
0: Yeah, I would also say that, you know, there's a lot of frozen assets for the Iranians that are not necessarily, there's a lot in the U.S. which are not at play here, but there are many frozen assets in Doha, Qatar, also with the Emiratis in Abu Dhabi and in Dubai. And so that's a big issue on the frozen assets and whether they can go back to Iran. The original memorandum of understanding, Pete, would have allowed that to happen in phases as Iran made progress on nuclear, as they made progress on keeping the Strait of Hormuz open. That money would slowly be given to the Iranians. But obviously that is stopped for now.
1: My head is spinning. I don't know how you keep up with all of this, Darren.
2: It's his job, yo.
1: I get it, man. Illinois Congressman Darren LaHood is our guest. You know, when there's tensions in the Middle East, gas prices go up. We've had a war there now for a while. Experts are saying gas prices will stay around $4 a gallon until the end of the year. This has got to concern you.
0: It's messy, no doubt about it. The collateral damage that's being done to the economy is not good. Listen, I think 20 or 30 years from now, when we zoom out and we think back about the positive changes that happened in the Middle East, that will be good. But right now, when you're in the thick of it, it's hard to see the benefits. And you alluded to it, Pete. I hear it from my farmers. I got a very rural district, the 10th largest ag district in the country. Fertilizer prices are crazy right now as farmers think about applying fertilizer after harvest in the fall and then, of course, applications next spring. So fertilizers that roughly 25% that comes out of the Strait of Hormuz, diesel prices, petrochemical prices, and, of course, gasoline. So, you know, we've seen it tick down a little bit at the pump over the last couple months, but it's still problematic, and we need to work on this. After Labor Day, we need to have these prices come down, and that should be the goal.
2: Why did President Trump and his advisors think this would be such a quick mission, and now it has turned into months and months of chaos?
0: Good question, Lisa. I think some of this was relying on the Israelis and the information they had given us. If you remember, Netanyahu, in some ways, was there to talk the president into this. And I think some of the information that came from the Israelis on how quick this would be over or how efficient this could go, I think was maybe some misinformation. I think that will come out at a later time, maybe. But I think that we're going to have to do a deep dive on that. I think the other thing is, as I mentioned before, we have decimated their hypersonic missiles. They cannot hit Tel Aviv. They can't hit Europe. Their ballistic missiles are wiped out. They're not using those because they don't have those anymore. Their Navy has been completely decimated. Now, on the drones, as I mentioned, they can use drones and take out ships in the Strait of Hormuz every day, all day, because these take off from an underground bunker. They fly at low, below the radar screen, and they take out a ship. They've been able to use that leverage. And the other thing is, Lisa, we have not taken out their ability to produce oil, and because that would be dramatic for oil prices around the globe. And so they've been allowed to continue to pump oil and sell it by avoiding sanctions. And so that's helped them stay resilient also.
2: I feel like I've heard different information regarding how much damage has been done to U.S. military and bases in the region. Are we withholding that information? What is the truth of it? Have we had significant damage?
0: Minimal, very minimal. You know, we have joint bases in Kuwait. We have joint bases in Bahrain. We have joint bases in Qatar and with the UAE. It's been very minimal. Now, the Iranians at the height of the conflict several months ago did go after some of the airports in those countries I just mentioned, and there was some damage done to the civilian commercial airports there to try to hurt those countries. But it's been very, very minimal in terms of any damage to our ships, airplanes, or any of our other military equipment.
1: I know you're on recess right now. Do you get away?
0: I've been traveling around my district, Pete and Lisa. I was on the road for about 10 days last week, meeting with farmers, small business folks, doing all that. Our kids are heading back to school, so we're going to spend a little time with them before they go back. Recess isn't really recess. It's more coming home and talking to the folks in our district. And, Pete, I got 21 counties in my district, which means I have 21 county fairs. And I can't make it to all 21, but we try to get to as many as we can.
1: Well, tell your wife hello. And I always appreciate having you on the show. Illinois Congressman Darren LaHood. Thank you, cousin. We'll talk again soon.
0: Thanks, Pete and Lisa. Take care. Have a good week.
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15: According to the Huffington Post, one of the three feng shui rules that will increase happiness in your bedroom is what?
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1: You practice feng shui.
2: No, but I should.
1: Feng shui is the ancient Chinese practice that focuses on arranging your living or working space to create harmony and balance with the natural world.
2: Yeah, I think that's good.
1: It's where your place just kind of flows and there's no clutter. That's feng shui.
2: Well, not necessarily that there's no clutter, but it's like your front door should face a certain direction for prosperity or harmony. Well, and your bed should never face a certain way. That, and you shouldn't place this item here because it'll... I think it's all about energy.
1: It is all about energy. I grew up in a house of 12 kids. There was stuff everywhere. We all played sports. We lived in a 100-year-old house where you'd walk in a room and you'd get stuck. One of those old houses.
2: Yep. It's like a maze.
1: So the opposite of feng shui. How did you grow up?
2: In a split level. Four kids.
1: Four
2: Not
1: kids.
2: As much sports gear, but okay. Yeah.
1: Was there stuff everywhere? I mean, if you had four
2: kids.
1: I'm
2: sure there was.
1: Stacking. We stacked everything. My mother loved to stack.
2: No, my mom would not tolerate that. No, no, no, no, no.
1: A home should be a sanctuary, Lisa, a place where you can relax after a long day. The absolute last thing you want is to walk through the door and be surrounded by unfinished chores and clutter.
2: Amen.
1: How upset are you when you come home and you see clutter?
2: So I'm definitely one of those people who can't relax if my kitchen is full of dirty dishes.
1: Oh, my
2: and pots
1: God,
2: and pans.
1: That's my wife. Like, so, we could have a party. I could go to bed and not do dishes for 2 days. No way. Not her.
2: No. So even on days where, like, maybe we were rushing out the door, we had to go to a wedding or a concert, and we come home late. And in my head, I always go, Lisa, just save it till tomorrow. And then it's the minute I see it, a demon takes over. Gosh. And I am cleaning. But you know what? It takes 5 to 10 minutes and then it's done. And then I wake up and the next
1: right
2: morning, I'm so happy that I'm in a clean kitchen.
1: You could go right to bed. I've said this before. If you walked into our house, you would say, oh my God, they are showing their house. We're 5 minutes away from a real estate showing at any time. My wife puts everything away. There's nothing on the counters. Yeah, I think she grew up with that, so now it's the complete opposite.
2: I'm about 20 minutes away from a real estate showing. But if someone said the queen was coming to your house, I'd be ready in 20.
1: Do you take off your shoes when you walk in your house?
2: Sometimes.
1: I have a now 21-year-old, and he was taught to take off his shoes. Everywhere he goes, he takes off his shoes when he walks into a house. That's every kid around his age nowadays.
2: I generally do. I laugh at myself because I have two dogs, and like they walk all over the city, and then they walk in my house. So like, who am I fooling?
1: Just by moving certain items from your home, you can create a clean space with a positive flow that eliminates stress. A clean home leads to a clear, happy mind. Are you ready for the list?
2: Oh, I'm ready.
1: A mirror reflecting their bed. I know
2: it's probably bad.
1: I know it sounds sexual. Mirrors are energy movers, meaning the spots you locate them in determine what kind of energy you're letting into your life. Having a mirror in the bedroom, especially when it reflects your bed, can introduce more stress. Do you have one in your room?
2: Yes, but it does not shine upon my bed.
1: Same. Right. It's over in the corner. Can't see the bed from there. Okay, good. So if you have a mirror reflecting your bed, you need to move it, according to feng shui. A visible trash bin. Trash not only stinks up a room, it also stinks up the energy in that physical space. You want to walk into your home and be greeted by things that make you happy. Smelling and seeing trash out in the open is just a stressful reminder that you have more chores to do.
2: I think if you have a lid on your can, you're fine.
1: Yeah, I mean, there's some cabinets.
2: Where are you going to put the trash? In the ceiling? Like, right. What do you mean? You can't have it out in the open?
1: I mean, some people put it underneath the sink, but or
2: right,
1: on
2: but
1: their
2: you
1: island.
2: You have a trash can in your bathroom. I have a trash can in my bedroom. Where are they going to hide?
1: How about this? This is where I'm guilty. Work documents in the bedroom. As Ooh. Much as we want to be cozy while doing our jobs, working while sitting up in bed just creates more stress.
2: And it trains your brain to go, bed is not for sleepy, it's for worky.
1: When you let overwhelming tasks come into your place of sleep, it removes the ease that you feel. A bedroom should be a calm environment where you see work documents piling up by your bedside table or your laptop in bed. Your brain will kick into work mode.
2: Yeah, that's not good.
1: I work on my laptop every single night in bed.
2: And you don't sleep well, do you?
1: Huh. I wonder if there's a direct correlation. Old calendars still hanging in your house. Got to get rid of those. Keeping up old calendars can be a sentimental way of remembering the past, but seeing certain dates on the old calendar may bring up uncomfortable feelings. Taking down that calendar will help you let go of the past and live for the future.
2: Yes, I agree.
1: A chair covered in clothes. You got to stop doing that. Putting your laundry away is a struggle for some, but piling your entire wardrobe onto a chair isn't a reasonable solution. Leaving your clothes out in the open creates both physical and mental clutter.
2: Yeah, guilty.
1: Okay. And finally, furniture or boxes or even stuff blocking walkways. Having a couch or a table or a box that you constantly bump into when moving around your home is annoying, but it's also a physical blockage that impacts your energy and interrupts your flow or your chi.
2: And interrupts your ability to flee your home in a fire.
1: Yes.
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19: ABC News, I'm Mike Dubusky. Military officials now say a, quote, small number of service members aboard the USS Abraham Lincoln have been treated for mental health concerns. ABC's Martha Raddatz has more on the conditions on that ship in the Arabian Sea, which have come under increasing scrutiny.
20: They have not been in port all year, more than 200 days, and that really does put a strain on those sailors and Marines. I think that's why Admiral Cooper flew out there with these reports to kind of boost morale. They are getting relieved from another carrier in the next couple of weeks, but Democrats are demanding an investigation for the conditions on that ship.
19: Police still haven't made any arrests in yesterday's shooting at a park in Lexington, Kentucky, which left one person dead and four injured. One person was killed in Hawaii yesterday as Hurricane Lala, now downgraded to a tropical storm, made a close pass by the Big Island. This is ABC News.
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3: 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Here's Pete and Lisa.
1: Do not mess with our next guest. He's one of the toughest men to ever step inside the octagon. Michael Bisping is the former UFC world champion. He earned a place in the UFC Hall of Fame and has since become a very successful actor. His latest project is the action thriller Atlas King. Let's say hello to Michael Bisping. Champ, how are you?
26: I'm very well. Great to speak with you.
1: Oh my gosh, I have so much that we're going to talk about your movie in a second. But I want to talk about UFC. You went to work, you got punched in the face, you got kicked in the face, and you did it over and over.
26: Yes. Yeah, yeah. You know, I mean, I guess some of us just have a face for regular panel beating. But I started off doing martial arts when I was 8 years old, and I was always pretty good at it. I wasn't good at any other sports. And so, yeah, it was just a natural progression, I guess, from doing, you know, martial art tournaments as a kid and stuff like that. And then in 2002, my old sensei told me all about something called the UFC, and I'd never even heard of it. And he said, listen, there's money to be made, and, you know, the champions can go on and end up acting in movies and stuff like that. And he put this whole goal in my mind. So I quit work at, what was it, 22 or something, moved down to another city, slept in my car for 6 months and started training professionally. 2 years later, I was on what's called The Ultimate Fighter, which is the UFC's reality TV show. I won that. And then, yeah, I had a great long career in the UFC, became the champ, headlined many, many times, and retired in 2018.
2: Listen, Pete's saying you got kicked in the face, but I'm thinking how fun it would be to kick someone else in the face. I got a lot of rage ready to get out.
26: Well, exactly. I mean, that is fun. It is fun. I mean, the thrill of walking out there in front of 20,000 people screaming and competing in the sport that you love.
4: Right.
26: And the UFC fans are so passionate, so the atmosphere is always wild. So, yeah, they were some of the best times of my life. They really are, and I do miss it tremendously. But, sadly, I'm 47 years old. Yeah. You can't do it forever.
4: Yeah.
26: Many injuries along the way, of course, because, you know, it's not a sport for the faint-hearted. So at some point, you got to know when to walk away. And as I said, 2018, I was like, okay, I've done enough. It's time to do something else with my life.
2: Acting has to seem so easy. You know the outcome of every scene.
26: So, you know, well, it does bring its challenges, but compared to competing in a cage with the world's best fighters that have trained for 2 months specifically to whoop your backside, compared to that, yeah, it is easy, but it does have some challenges. Obviously, I never grew up thinking I was going to be an actor. You know, I had a good, successful UFC career, and some company out the blue one day in 2009 made me a movie offer. And I was like, what the hell's going on here? You know, I'm not an actor, but, you know, like anything I do, I want to do my best. So I hired an acting coach. And next minute, I'm in Austin, Texas. And I was on the front cover of some, you know, pretty low grade movie, let's be honest. It wasn't Oscar material to say the least.
4: Gotta start somewhere, man.
26: Yeah, yeah. But you know what? I really, really enjoyed it. Yeah, now we sit here. I've done about 20 films, I'd say, something like that. And I still don't consider myself an actor, though. I still don't. I have, like, some kind of weird imposter syndrome.
4: Well, you still look like a fighter. You're on Zoom right now, and I'm a little nervous.
26: I say I'm a fighter that does a bit of acting. I work as a UFC commentator. That's my main gig. But now and again, I step off and do these random side quests where I'm an actor all of a sudden.
5: Right, right.
2: But it seems like acting and fighting are both similar in that you have to be exactly in the moment you are in order to do it well. You can't be thinking about dinner. You can't be thinking about a fight you had with your wife or your friend. You have to be in the moment.
26: Yeah, yeah, there's definitely some parallels to that. And my backstory, because mixed martial arts, certainly in the UK, in the early days, was kind of like the Wild Wild West. And there was some, let's just say, unsavory characters. So I've got some pretty good life experience to lean on. Like my first set of managers, they were bona fide legit gangsters that I had no idea about. And I could bore you all day if you had about 5 hours or if you wanted to read my book. There's a lot of things I can lean on, certainly with this movie Atlas King,
4: right,
26: where I play a fighter that was involved with some gangsters, gets shot. I go back to England 15 years later. My mentor has died, so I go to his funeral back in Los Angeles, and when I get there, his son has fallen into a trap and the same trouble that the people I had trouble with. And I'm like, I can't let my mentor's son, you know, go down this same path. So I come back to town. I take care of things. I don't know if I can swear, but I come back and kick some ass.
4: You play a street fighter. Were you a method actor at the time where you left set and went to a bar and got into a fight?
26: Not in those days, but maybe when I was younger, I had plenty of method acting to lean on. You know, I'd done that in the past. But yeah, it's funny because whenever you show up on whenever I've done any acting stuff, and it's always action stuff, let's be honest, you know what I mean? I'm never doing romantic love stories or anything like that. Give me a break.
1: Cuba Gooding Jr. is also in this film. He's very good in the trailer, man.
26: Yeah, no, he was phenomenal. And, you know, I'm a pretty confident guy, and I've got a bit of experience doing this now, but I did feel some nerves the first day I was going to be on set with Cuba Gooding Jr., obviously.
1: Academy Award winner. Yeah.
26: Oscar winner, exactly. And I'm like, okay, so he's in this film, and I don't want him to think that this is some garbage movie because my performance isn't up to scratch. So I was a little nervous that day. You know, I've got to hold my own with an Oscar winner. But I'll tell you what, he was the coolest guy. He was so down to earth and so friendly and so welcoming, and he put me instantly at ease. He was an absolute pleasure to work with, and I certainly learned a lot from him as well. Yeah, just an awesome experience.
1: Our guest is Michael Bisping, the former UFC champion. I got to ask you about when you were training for a championship fight. What was your body fat at the time?
2: Oh, geez.
26: So I started off originally in the light heavyweight division, which is 205 pounds. And I would walk onto the scale at that, you know, I just live my life and walk onto the scale. But I don't know how much you know, but generally the culture in the UFC is that fighters, the day before the weigh-ins, they dehydrate themselves around 20 pounds. They call it a weight cut. Mm-hmm. And I was never doing that, you know, and I did very well. I was like 18-0, I think, until I lost my first fight. It was a split decision to someone that went on to become a champion. And on the day of the weigh-ins, he was in a sauna and, like, you know, doing the whole weight cutting strategy. And I was sitting in a Chinese restaurant eating noodles and drinking 7-Up. So after I lost that, I'm like, all right, maybe I could do a little bit more. So I went down to 185 pounds, which is the next weight class down, which is a 20-pound drop.
1: Right.
26: So I don't know what my body fat index was it that you asked for. I don't know what it was. But I was very, very lean. I was very skinny.
1: Man.
26: And making 185 pounds now, you would have to chop off a leg.
1: Man, were you just doing weights and cardio every single day?
26: It was a lot of running. 6 a.m., I get out of bed and go for a run every day. There was very little carbohydrate. It was a very intense, strict diet, training 3 times a day. Absolutely miserable is what it was.
2: It doesn't sound great. And like, Pete's so excited about it. He's like, tell me all of the secrets.
26: Yeah. There is no secret. Discipline. You know, people are always looking for these fad diets.
1: Right.
26: Guess what? If you eat less and you move more, you're going to lose weight.
1: Do you still train now?
26: I do. Not so much mixed martial arts. But, you know, fitness is a big part of my life. I like to get up in the morning. I start my day with a workout every day. But, I love to work out. I feel so great afterwards. I truly believe it's the best antidepressant on the planet. After you work out, you just feel incredible. I still go down to the gym with the guys now and again. But with my long career, I've had a lot of injuries. I've had a lot of neck surgeries. I've got 2 total knee replacements. I have 1 fake eye. I live in constant pain. I drive my wife crazy by complaining constantly, but you know, she lives a good life, so that's all she's gonna put up with.
1: Can we talk about that for a second? You fought with 1 functioning eye for years. How did you get away with
26: that? Yeah, it wasn't easy because technically, well, it's not technically, that's not allowed. You got to have good vision in both eyes. I detached my retina in 2013. I fought a guy in Brazil that was cheating. He was on a lot of steroids. He kicked me in the head. And then a few months later, I started developing vision problems. And slowly but surely, I went to a doctor, and so they did a surgery where they repaired it, then it re-detached, then I got glaucoma, and then eventually was blind completely in that eye. But I just moved out to America to start this new life. I just bought this big, stupid house that I couldn't afford. Mm-hmm. And the last thing I wanted to do was go back to the small town in England where I'm from. As a failed experiment, and like, you know, all my old friends, it's a small town, they would have all been like secretly sniggering. I'm like, no, I ain't doing that. I'm going to make this work. So, yeah, I cheated and lied and
1: nobody,
26: you know,
1: knew.
26: Did whatever I could to get past those tests. It was very, very stressful. But it's crazy. I did it. And not only did I pass the test and continue fighting, I also became the champ whilst having one eye, which is not easy. But, what are you going to do?
4: Michael, before you go, I want to ask you about Conor McGregor. Two famous injuries people remember. He broke his leg against Dustin Poirier at UFC 264, lasted the entire first round, ending with 1 second left in the round. And despite the injury, McGregor reportedly earned $20 to $25 million for that fight. And then most recently against Max Holloway, McGregor blew out his knee just seconds into the fight, which was stopped after 69 seconds, and he received well over eight figures. So my question to you is, should a fighter get paid if they don't last the entire first round?
26: I mean, I understand your point, and that's an interesting question, but however, you sign a contract to show up, and as long as you step into that octagon, then you get your show money. Now, sometimes the contracts are structured. You get a certain amount to fight and you get a certain amount to win. It all depends on your individual contract, how that is. Conor McGregor is one of the biggest stars in the sport. He'd sold out the building. He had people tuning in all over the world. Advertisers were getting their spots on TV and all the rest of it. So you could argue that he did kind of fulfill a lot of his obligations. The man sold the tickets.
2: And your agent made sure that your contract had
4: guaranteed money. Yes.
26: Yeah. No.
4: Former UFC champion. His new movie is called The Atlas King. Michael Bisping, a pleasure to have you on. Thanks so much.
26: You guys have a great day and a great rest of your show.
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4: Oh boy. 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Are you ready for this one, Lisa?
16: Sure.
4: A Florida restaurant is inviting guests to disrobe on the first Monday of every month for a nude dining experience.
2: Sounds about right. Is this in Key West by any chance?
4: Murad Ali, chef and owner of the Class Soiree Steakhouse in Hollywood, Florida, came up with the idea of the monthly event as a means of attracting attention to the eatery in an unusual way.
2: I mean, that will get attention, but I also imagine it gets mostly older dudes looking for younger topless ladies, and they're not going to find that.
4: That is so true. How much would you pay to have dinner?
2: There's 0.0.
4: How much do you think they're charging for
2: $50.
4: Dinner? $50. Tickets for the dinners cost $250 for men, $150 for women, or $300 for a couple.
2: That's too much.
4: Special rules for the events include no admission to anyone under the age of 18 and no touching another person without consent.
2: So this doesn't to me sound like dinner. This sounds like something more.
4: It sounds a little dirty, but to quote him, once you walk through the door, I'll most likely be nude, no clothes on. So when you come in, you do feel more comfortable, he said.
2: My question is, you have to wear clothes from your car into the establishment, you know? So is there just like a big pile of clothes at the door?
4: Oh, that is a great question. You're really thinking about this. Now, if you're going to dinner, when you walk in, do you want to see a nude dude at the door greeting you?
2: I mean, I think if you paid $300, yes, that's exactly what you want to see.
4: You saw, was it you two at the Sphere in Las Vegas?
2: I did.
4: Okay. And you absolutely loved it.
2: I love the Sphere. Okay. I still feel the same about you two.
4: Okay. You don't love you two, or you do love you two?
2: I feel meh about you two.
4: You feel very, at a 5 on a scale from 1 to 10.
2: It's, you know, it's, I appreciate the hits. Oh, I don't know. It's Joshua not Tree. I'm a little too young.
4: How about the Eagles? Do you like the Eagles? Oh, no. Folks, I'm telling you right now, I saw the Eagles in concert. It's one of the greatest shows I've ever seen. If you love the Eagles, or if you're a, you know, a classic rock fan, hit after hit after hit,
1: Don Henley does hits. Joe Walsh does hits.
2: Yeah.
1: The Eagles have once again extended the longest-running residency at the Sphere in Las Vegas, now tallying 72 shows. The Eagles Live in Concert at the Sphere features additional dates in 2027. If you've been following the news, Don Henley has done a few interviews where he said, "Oh, this is the band's last year." Well, guess what? He had a change of heart.
2: Or a change of money.
1: I mean, money changes everything. Remember, Don Henley said back in the day, "Hey, we're never going to get back together. Hell's going to freeze over before the Eagles get back together." And they did the Hell Freezes Over tour. And
2: I know. And that I was like in high school when that happened. That's why it's like, yeah, I respect the Eagles, but can I see a band where the people were born after 1950? Is that possible anymore?
1: How much for Eagles tickets at the Sphere? What do you think?
2: $250. Well, they start at $175.
1: Correct. They start at $175, all in, including taxes and fees. Good lower or middle bowl seats typically run $300 to $500 each. Is that right?
2: That's insane.
1: Premium seats are generally $600 to $1,000, and VIP packages at the Sphere in Las Vegas can easily exceed $1,000 per person.
2: Unnecessary.
1: If you're thinking about going, experts say the recommendation is to buy 200 or 300 level seats. Is that right?
2: I think the only bad seats are the ones low because you might have obstructed views.
1: Correct.
2: Anything else? Like, you could sit in the last row and you're going to have a great time.
1: Many fans actually prefer them to floor seats because you can take in the Sphere's massive visuals if you're sitting in the 200 or 300. You know.
2: Exactly.
1: It.
2: That's the whole point of the Sphere.
1: And finally, year after year, certain baby names stand out as the top choices for American parents. The most recent Social Security Administration data shows that the most popular picks for the last year are, for girls, any guesses?
2: Olivia.
1: Olivia is correct! Yes, for the seventh year in a row, Olivia is number one for girls. And for boys?
2: Jonah.
1: That's a good guess.
2: Is it biblical? I feel like it's a like a Noah. I feel like it's a biblical name.
1: Liam. Liam for boys is number one for the ninth straight year. Wow. Olivia and Liam. Okay. Are you ready for some unusual baby names that parents chose in 2025?
2: Listen, I am way more into unusual baby names than Olivia and Liam. No offense.
1: For girls, Tsunami, Maybelline, Eureka.
2: Oh, Eureka, that's great.
1: For boys, Howdy, three, as in the number three, okay. Matrix, and an oldie but a goodie, Tarzan.
2: You know what? I feel like I wouldn't want a human named these names, but a cat or a dog or a hamster, those are all great names.
1: And that does it for us, folks. Remember, if you missed anything on the show, just search Pete McMurray Show wherever you find your favorite podcast. And please subscribe. You guys have a great day, and we'll see you next time. Bye-bye.

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1: From ABC News, I'm Mike Dubusky. The midterm elections are just a few weeks away, but the Democratic National Committee is already looking ahead to the 2028 presidential election. This week, the party reorganized the calendar for its presidential primaries, putting South Carolina first, followed by Nevada, and then New Hampshire.
2: Joe Biden initiated this during his presidency, and the move to try to have South Carolina come first came in the 2024 cycle. That after Biden had poor showings in Iowa and New Hampshire and Nevada in 2020, ultimately finally winning his first contest in South Carolina, where he was able to rely on the support of black voters.
1: ABC's chief national correspondent Stephen Portnoy. Cleanup efforts are underway right now in Indiana, which has been drenched with historic rainfall over the last several days. Chris Jensen is the mayor of hard-hit Noblesville.
3: We do ask for folks to continue to stay off of our roadways that are closed. Stay home if you can today. Let us continue this operation. Let us get things cleaned up.
1: Officials say at least six people have died in the floodwaters. FEMA has approved federal disaster assistance. Meanwhile, at least one person is dead in Hawaii after the state saw a close pass from a hurricane overnight.
4: Lala's eyewall brushed right up against the Big Island's southern tip, with wind gusts as high as 85 miles per hour, but not making landfall. The Big Island receiving 3 feet of rain from this storm, half of that falling in just 24 hours. The heavy rain causing the Wailuku River to rage, billowing over some of its waterfalls in Hilo.
1: ABC's Melissa Adan in Hawaii. Lala has since been downgraded to a tropical storm and continues moving westward. And Russian air defenses in Moscow shot down more than 200 Ukrainian drones overnight, according to a statement from the city's mayor. It appears to be Ukraine's largest wave of drone strikes on the Russian capital since the beginning of the war in 2022. 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
1: In Kentucky last night.
6: At this point, we have five victims. One of the victims is deceased.
1: Lexington Police Chief Lawrence Weathers briefing reporters about a shooting that happened in Charles Young Park. One of those injured was a four-year-old child. Police have not yet made any arrests in the case. Cleanup efforts continue in Indonesia today, which was hit by a series of earthquakes this weekend.
7: The two powerful back-to-back earthquakes and hundreds of aftershocks hitting Indonesia on Saturday morning, killing at least 53 people and injuring more than 135 others. The U.S. State Department issuing an emergency alert to all U.S. citizens in Indonesia, urging them to continue to monitor aftershocks and to seek secure shelter in any of the affected areas.
1: ABC's Lama Hassan at the Foreign Desk. This weekend marks 5 years since the Taliban returned to power in Afghanistan following the withdrawal of American troops there by the Biden administration. Denmark's permanent representative to the United Nations, Christina Marcus Lassen, says the move has had far-reaching consequences.
8: 5 years on, Afghanistan faces profound human rights, humanitarian, economic, and security challenges, placing immense pressure on the Afghan people and creating risk for the stability and security of neighboring countries and the wider region.
1: The Taliban government reverted to its previous rules, including the elimination of the right to education for women. I'm Mike Dubusky, ABC News.
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Though Heinz

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5: The Atlantic Ocean to Pennsylvania. In 1843, John and Anna Heinz, both recent arrivals from Germany, settle outside Pittsburgh, Pennsylvania. John becomes a brickmaker. The next year, they have their first child, a boy they name Henry John, or H.J. The Heinz family will grow to include 9 children, 4 boys and 5 girls. One of their daughters, however, dies when she is only a baby. Like many German immigrants, Mr. and Mrs. Heinz believe the importance of hard work. Every day, H.J. will pick up vegetables in the family garden before walking over a mile each way to his Lutheran school and back, a school run by his church. Upon his arrival back, he will continue working in the plot until sunset. Henry's love of gardening is evident in the very first photo, where his knuckles are visibly swollen from the hard work. Here's the president of the Heinz History Center, Andy Masick, and Heinz biographer, Quentin Scraebeck.
6: Like many of the other German immigrant boys here in Pittsburgh, he spoke with a German accent, though he went to American schools, and he felt very much American.
7: It was typical for German families to work as an economic union. The children would do work like that, but most of them didn't take it up as a career long term. He was very creative and saw, gee, I can make money here. I can make a living here. I can make a business out of this.
8: Horseradish.
6: Henry Heinz was just 15 years old when he started his business in downtown Pittsburgh.
9: I'll take one jar.
8: Yes, sir.
6: He started by canning horseradish that his mother grew in her garden and sold it on the streets of Pittsburgh, pushing a handcart, a wheelbarrow, around. And people loved the product, and he thought, well, let's try some other things.
5: 2 years later, his little business has grown so much that he now needs a horse to pull his cart.
10: Hello.
9: Hello, Mom.
6: He was very influenced by his mother. She knew how to play on his feelings and to encourage him when he was down. And he learned some of those people skills from his mother.
5: Anna Heinz is a disciplined and devout Christian mother, training and instructing her children with Bible lessons, stressing the importance of serving others and counting them as more significant than themselves.
6: His mother was very religious. She converted to Lutheranism, and she sent young Henry to the Lutheran seminary nearby, thinking that maybe one day he would be a minister.
5: She thinks this until she sees his love of the family garden. Here's former advertising executive at Heinz, Edwin Luhu.
11: She made the children work from sunrise to sunset in this garden. And H.J. was the only one who favored it. In fact, he stayed out there long after the hours were over.
5: H.J.'s talent and passion are plain to see. So, when he turns 12, his mother proudly presents her firstborn with 3 acres of land for his birthday. The young entrepreneur quickly develops and markets a growing line of produce and homemade condiments. And shortly after, his little farm triples in size. At 15, H.J. quits school in order to focus entirely on his business. Waking at 3 a.m. so he can take his vegetables to stores in Pittsburgh, only to return home and work for his father making bricks. Here's Harvard Business School professor Nancy Cohen.
12: And is a very successful junior entrepreneur selling cabbage and cucumbers and zucchini and tomatoes off his wagon to neighbors and has a growing list of customers. And from the very beginning, from his earliest days of peddling horseradish door to door or from a wagon with his own horse, he wanted to make sure his customers got only pure food.
5: H.J. is obsessed with purity. As a Christian, he associates purity with goodness. Fresh food is healthy food. This is in an age when Americans are suspicious of

0: factory-made food, and with good reason. It is often packaged in filthy conditions and contains a stomach-turning array of cheap fillers, like leaves or wood pulp and chemical preservatives. While his competitors use golden brown bottles to hide add-ins and imperfections, H.J. makes a point of selling his mother's horseradish recipe in clear glass jars. H.J. wants his customers to believe that the food he delivers is worth every penny they spend on it. Thanks to his mother's recipes and beliefs, people grow to trust the Heinz name.
1: And what a story this is, and we will continue with the story of H.J. Heinz. And my goodness, it sounds like so many of the other entrepreneurial stories we did. No matter what the ethnicity, the story, well, it sounds the same. Service to customers. More on the H.J. 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
1: And we continue with Our American Stories and the story of H.J. Heinz. And he started as a boy canning his mom's horseradish. And again, dropping out of school and just getting to work. We continue now with the story of H.J. Heinz.
0: Thanks to his mother's recipes and beliefs, people grow to trust the Heinz name. Here again is the president of the Heinz History Center, Andy Masick.
17: Henry was always a meticulous man. He was a hard worker, and he kept detailed notes. He kept journals and record books. And so he was not only mathematical, but he had a human side to him. He was kind of left and right brain both. So he could figure out the formulas for things and keep good records, but he was also a people person.
0: In 1861, 17-year-old Henry sells $2,400 worth of produce, about $68,000 in today's money. And by 1866, Henry becomes a partner in his father's brick company and quickly makes changes. At the time, most brickyards shut down for the winter. Henry decides to heat the small factory so it can stay open through the cold months. That way, the company will have a supply of bricks ready when the demand for bricks rises in the spring. In 1869, at 25 years of age, H.J. meets Sarah Young at his church, a daughter of Irish immigrants who will bring his new household what his mother has to the old, religious devotion and a stable emotional foundation. On a train to New York, they meet another couple planning to marry. H.J., spotting an opportunity to save money, suggests that both couples share a minister and marry the same day. 1869 was also the year H.J. and his neighborhood friend Clarence Noble start a company designed to sell horseradish, pickles, and sauerkraut across the eastern seaboard. As H.J.'s company grows, so does his family. A daughter named Irene in 1871, and 2 years later, a boy named Clarence. H.J. and Sarah will have 5 children.
17: One of the things he learned early on was that people weren't sure about canned products or things in jars. Sometimes people got sick eating the products of other people. So Henry found that he didn't put his labels on the jar at first. He'd put somebody else's label on the jar. And if nobody got sick and if people liked it, then he'd put his label on the next batch.

0: Welcome into Ameren Total Access for a Sunday afternoon final game of this three-game set between the Cards and the Chicago Cubs here this afternoon. It is also the final game of the regular season matchup between these two teams. As the Cardinals try to win this series from the Cubs here today, that would be their fourth straight series win. Joe Pott with you. Glad you are along as the Cards and the Cubs get set for this series finale today. Cardinals also going to try to win the season series from the Cubs. It is 6-6 right now, including the Cardinals having a 3-2 advantage in the series at Wrigley Field so far this year. Back in the seat today, thanks to Scott Warman for filling in yesterday. I didn't miss anything, though, right? Nothing big happened yesterday. It wasn't some crazy record set yesterday. What an afternoon it was for Joshua Baez, and you are going to be able to relive it coming up a little bit later on here in the pregame show. You'll hear all of those home runs as they played out here on the Cardinals radio network with John Rooney and Rick Horton. They were obviously having a great time with that yesterday, so you'll hear that. That is coming up just a little bit later on. You'll always, as always, you will hear from the Cardinals manager, Oliver Marmol. You're going to hear a little bit from Joshua Baez himself, who appeared on our flagship station, KMOX in St. Louis this morning. You'll hear from the Cards president of baseball operations. That is Chaim Bloom. And you'll hear from Michael McGreevy. So as good as Baez was yesterday, McGreevy was very good yesterday. And you'll hear from Michael McGreevy, who visits with Mike Claiborne. So that is all coming up here as we get you ready for Cardinal baseball this Sunday afternoon. A little bit of news, baseball news anyway. Tommy John has passed away at 83 years old. He was a four-time All-Star pitcher, so not just known for the medical procedure that was obviously named after him, but he was a very good pitcher. He has the most wins of any modern era pitcher without being in the Hall of Fame. 288 wins for Tommy John, who had his surgery in 1974. It was July of 1974 that he had the injury. And his quote to Major League Baseball in this Major League Baseball piece was he felt like he left his arm somewhere else. That's what he said. Of course, it was something that he wasn't sure what was happening and what he had experienced. He missed the 1975 season. He came back in 1976. And I'm sorry. Yes, missed 75. 76 was 10-10 with a 3.09 ERA. How about this? He then went 20-7 the next year with a 2.78 ERA in 31 starts, helping to lead the Dodgers to a National League pennant. And he finished second in the National League Cy Young race to the Phillies' Steve Carlton, of course, a former Cardinal. So Tommy John passed away today. He was aged 83, so certainly a baseball pioneer and a name that is not certainly going to leave Major League Baseball because of that pioneering medical procedure that was ultimately named for him. We'll take a break here on Ameren Total Access. As we come back, we'll get set to hear from the Cards manager, Oliver Marmol. Cards and Cubs, final game of the season series, final game of this three-game series. It's all coming up here on the Cardinals Radio Network, powered by Graybar.
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0: Joe Pott back in St. Louis. Cardinals Cubs coming up from Chicago. That first pitch today coming up at 2:15 as the Cards try to win a fourth consecutive series here as they continue on a roll. Time for us to hear from the Cardinals manager, Oliver Marmol. He visits with Mike Claiborne.
1: Well, Oliver Marmol, fun day at the ballpark for you yesterday?
2: Yeah, yesterday was a blast, man. For a lot of reasons, obviously. Getting the win, but how we did it and watching Baez do his thing was so much fun. The way he did it, the look he gave the dugout, the feeling of the second one, the third one, the overall energy, and then the crowd here at Wrigley was a big part of it as well. And the fact that they were on their feet for that last at bat was a pretty cool moment. I mean, you've seen a lot of ball games here, but that was one of the special ones for sure.
1: What's going through your mind at that point, watching everything unfold in the manner that it did? Because you have to not only try and embrace that, but also manage a ball game.
2: Yeah, but that fourth at bat, you take a step back and you just kind of, you have to watch it. Everybody in the stands, whatever they were doing, they were stopping to watch it. I'm sure everybody back home, you make sure that you put everything on pause to watch that last one. But it was a pretty cool moment for a lot of reasons.
1: You've done a lot of things in your career as a manager. You were part of Albert's 700. You've been a part of Ueno's 200. You've seen a lot of things. Where does this rank as far as your managerial career?
2: Yeah, it's in that bucket that you just named of things that are extremely difficult to do. This one, I don't think anybody will ever do it again. But yeah, you named a few there with Albert and 700, Ueno and Yadi with the 324. You got, I mean, all of it. You got Ueno's 200, but this ranks up there as a very special moment.
1: I'd be remiss not to talk about your starter yesterday. I thought Michael McGreevy served a payback to Chicago considering the last time he faced him.
2: Yeah, it was a good bounce back, especially that bats they took against him last time. He did a really nice job against that lineup. Changeup was a good pitch for him, neutralized the lefties, but did a really, really, really nice job. Made that one pitch to Conforto for three runs, but outside of that, was pretty solid.
1: You know, we talk about what Baez did offensively, but yesterday a lot of slugging took place. Your ball club up and down the order was able to put together some real key hits.
2: Yeah, Burleson, backside homer, was really good. It was good to see Blaze get underneath one. He's got some real juice, so when he gets it in the air, it could go a long ways. But we took really good at-bats, and fun day.
1: Very fun days. Speaking of fun, let's talk about what your fun lineup looks like today. I'm just going to take a wild guess that Baez might be in it.
2: No, after you hit three home runs, what I like to do is give you an off day, just as Burleson. No, but you got JJ leading off her DH and Burleson at first, Walker and right. Baez is actually going to be in the lineup today in left field, Church in center, Wynn at short, Crooks catching, and Blaze at third.
1: All right, let's get out of here and have some more fun.
2: All right, let's do it.
0: Oliver Marmol is going to go on tour as a stand-up comic if the managerial thing doesn't work out there. That was pretty funny. Think about some of those things that he mentioned, though, that he has been in the dugout and been at the helm of this Cardinals team for just in the last 5 years. When you talk about Ueno getting to 200, Ueno and Yadi setting the starts record there, Albert Pujols hitting his 700th home run. That's a lot of history that that man has seen from inside the Cardinals dugout. We're going to hear from the Cardinals president of baseball operations coming up next as we continue here. It's Cubs Cardinals on the Cardinals Radio Network, powered by Graybar.
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0: Hammer Total Access rolls on here on this Sunday afternoon. Cardinals and Cubs coming up at Wrigley Field. Joe Pott with you from St. Louis. Time to hear from the Cards president of baseball operations, Chaim Bloom, who very well might just be sick of answering questions about Joshua Baez, of course, because fans and media alike have been asking him about the Cardinals prospect for quite some time leading up to his call up before yesterday's game. He visits with Tom Ackerman on Sports on a Sunday morning on our flagship station, Camo X in St. Louis, each and every Sunday. And of course, the first thing he talked about was how happy he is for Joshua Baez.
1: It was so cool. Just, there's some moments where when you're in a baseball town, they mean a little more, and hey, it's one game, but you could just feel it kind of crackling throughout St. Louis, and you know, even my phone, just people in the industry, outside of the industry, people notice this, and that's pretty special. I'm just so happy for Joshua. Just this is a, you know, obviously you see what he can do on the field, but this is a wonderful human being who has gone through some ups and downs just to reach this point, and just so happy for him and his family to be able to experience that yesterday.
0: Really cool just to hear. You know, as the president of baseball operations, certainly those in development, those in scouting, you have to know that they take as much pride in that and are as proud of Joshua Baez and as proud for that moment as he is and as his family is. Now, Chaim Bloom talked about Joshua Baez and kind of the work that he's put in to get to this point.
1: Yeah, look, when I came into this organization in 24, and then even throughout that season, you know, this is a guy that was really on the fringes of the prospect radar because of his draft pedigree and because of his physical tools, but not because of anything that he was doing with them on the field. You know, you'd see the flashes, but the performance was not there on a consistent basis. And starting at the end of 24 and then continuing to 25, you know, he's really willing to challenge himself, including at points away from competition, to try to do some different things posture-wise, swing-wise, to get to those tools. And, you know, he was at a pretty low point, and I just give him a lot of credit for just continuing to work and forging ahead and burst on the scene in 25, put together a great season with some of those adjustments, got challenged at a different level this year, had some ups and downs. You know, obviously there were points, you know, you and I were talking about him at various points this summer, and there were also points, including at the beginning of the season, when he was really struggling at that level. And just for him to continue to move forward, continue to move things in the right direction to earn this call up, really great. Not something that you see happen every day. You know, pretty special, the whole journey to this point.
0: Not what people probably always necessarily understand, that they see a prospect like Joshua Baez kind of emerge on the scene and emerge in the success that he has had, but you don't realize and maybe don't think about sometimes the work that has to go into that to get him to that point. And certainly the payoff yesterday, at least in game one, for Joshua Baez. Good to hear from Chaim Bloom, the Cardinals president of baseball operations. As I mentioned earlier, it was a good start yesterday for Michael McGreevy. We'll hear from the Cardinals starter from yesterday. That's straight ahead on Ameren Total Access here on the Cardinals Radio Network, powered by Graybar.
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0: We're inside historic Wrigley Field in Chicago, where yesterday the Cardinals' Joshua Baez slugged his way into Major League history like a natural.
1: The Major League debut for Joshua Baez. A second-round pick by the Cardinals in 2021 out of Dexter School in Brookline, Massachusetts. 6'3", 220 pounds, 23 years old. The pitch. He swings, and he hits it high, deep to center field. That's back. That's a goner. The first swing in the big leagues. How about that? Joshua Baez goes yard. All Pete Crow Armstrong could do was turn around and wave it goodbye to the bleachers.
2: Cardinal overall to homer on the first pitch that he saw as a big leaguer. The 3-2 delivery, changeup, and that's hammered down the left field line towards the corner. He did it again! Are you kidding me? A 3-2 pitch, and he hammers it into the bleachers in left field. Baez has homered twice here today, and the Cardinals take a 4-3 lead. Unbelievable.
1: On Joshua Baez. Burleson leads at first base. The pitch. A swing, and there's a drive, and that's hit well to right field. That's deep to right. That ball is gone. That ball is gone. Unbelievable. Three at bats in the big leagues. Three home runs for Joshua Baez. A three-run lead for the Cardinals. He is homer to center, homer to left, homer to right. Oh, my goodness.
3: You can't make this up.

0: And while we call it Wrigley Field, I think we ought to think about calling it Cloud Nine, because I know a lot of Cardinal fans, as well as the voice of the Cardinals, John Rooney, and Ricky Horton, and myself, Mike Claiborne, were still on Cloud Nine from yesterday.
1: Yes, we were yesterday, still today. Just an amazing buzz around the ballpark here yesterday, but it's still here today. Everybody's talking about, where were you? What did you see? Did you miss any of them? I mean, it's like, you know, an historic thing in the history of baseball, clearly, that we were able to see, and everybody wants to kind of put it in a certain place and make sure you don't forget about it.
2: I had a lot of people text me yesterday, Ricky, saying that after the first home run, I thought, well, I'll tune in again when it's about time for him to bat, but they never left their chairs, or they didn't leave the area where they could hear it on the radio, and followed it all the way through. And he gave the Cardinals a spark. The Cardinals have needed a spark to come back in a lot of games this year, stay competitive, and I think that's one of the big reasons, Claves, that the Cardinals are over 500, because they have that kind of grit.
0: There's no doubt that he lit up that dressing room with, as far as those players are concerned, and they were welcoming him as if he was a trade part. And I think, Ricky, when you have a guy like that who comes in and they see that you can give them a plus day, they love it.
1: Yeah, that's the best part of it, the fact that the clubhouse is charged up. Not only that clubhouse, the clubhouse in Memphis, for those who may have seen that on social media, Saintia was actually filming inside the clubhouse in Memphis. He filmed the players' reaction to his third home run, and it's just so dynamic. Here's another thing about those home runs. Every home run he hit was important, too. With the score at the time, you get the home run to give them the lead. You get the home run after the game was still a little close, and then you kind of give it the extra lead. I mean, every home run mattered.
0: And then think about the fact that Michael McGreevy atoned for his last outing against Chicago. He was really, really good.
2: And he said it's nice to have run support from history.
0: As we continue here at Wrigley Field, final game between these two teams for the regular season, and I think this has been one of the best series we've seen as far as these two teams playing each other throughout the course of the year.
1: Yeah, no, and it's been, of course, a great history over the years of great series that we've seen, and the rivalry continues, and this is just another chapter in that book, and I, for one, am glad that I was here.
2: And it's a rubber game in this series and the season series. Each team has won six.
0: And Hunter Dobbins goes today. Hunter Dobbins has given the Cardinals a chance every time he's gone out this season.
1: Yeah, I think he's got good stuff. I really do, and I think he's a competitor. He's one of those guys, when he's on, he's really on, and let's hope that's the case today.
0: I saw what Baez is in the lineup, by the way.
1: Imagine that.
2: Ollie likes his job.
1: Yeah, good call.
0: Doesn't want his house burned down by the time he gets back if he doesn't put him in there. And kudos to how he handled that yesterday. Not only Ollie, but Joshua Baez, his family. I thought the way he handled himself media-wise and with his teammates was really something that stood out.
2: And Ollie said he took a step back to enjoy it, and that's something a manager doesn't do during a game very often.
1: No, you don't get a chance to do that. And just wonderful that Baez had his family here, 30 people. They were on our bus back to the hotel after the game, and just, you know, the joy that they had, it was just, you know, just so infectious to anybody that was able to connect with them.
0: Well, let's see if we can continue it today as the Cardinals finish up things with the Chicago Cubs. Then it's on to Cincinnati for five games in 4 days. For the voice of the Cardinals, John Rooney and Ricky Horton, I'm Mike Claiborne, and we are inside the ballpark / Cloud 9 in Chicago.
3: Thank you very much, gentlemen. What a cool setup that was to hear each and every one of those home runs. Here's just a couple of notes. As you know, first player in Major League history to hit three home runs in his first career game, and of course to do it in his first three career at-bats. He broke the Cardinals and MLB record for home runs in his first two MLB at-bats. Keith McDonald did it in July of 2000, I should say. And Bob Niemann for the Browns in September of 1951. He joined J.J. Weatherholt on opening day, Brian Torres on May 23rd at Cincinnati to become the Cardinals to homer in their Major League debut this season. That's the most players in franchise history to do it in a single season, and matches the Major League record of Arizona in 2009, Minnesota in 1981, and Philadelphia in 1898. Inside the Park, brought to you by Central Bank, your hometown bank of the St. Louis Cardinals. 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That's next on the Cardinals Radio Network, powered by Graybar.
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0: Well, with everything that took place yesterday at Wrigley Field, Joshua Baez and the home runs and also five home runs on the day, Michael McGreevy was very good on the mound yesterday. Think about the last time you faced Chicago. A big difference.
1: Very big difference. Definitely nice to have a bounce back game like that. Kind of knew when coming to the game, like, well, I don't think their plan's going to change because they did so well against me last time. So if we just, it was just a matter of executing better, and I thought I did a good job of that. It's a really good lineup over there, but I was happy to keep him at bay and also kind of redeem myself.
0: Yeah. Also, it looks like the sequencing was just spot on because you had a lot of guys guessing and they guessed wrong.
1: Yeah, definitely used every pitch for the most part. You know, a lot of curveballs and changeups to the righty or the lefties, and then just mixing in that sinker and slider, and then we used a couple cutters here and there to righties, which, you know, we don't do a lot. So, you know, you throw a wrinkle like that to say the righties, and they all of a sudden have to be like, well, he's throwing that today as well, and that's just another pitch they have to kind of, you know, think about.
0: Yeah, and you didn't show it early either. I mean, that second time through the order, they were like, uh-oh, what is this all about?
1: Yeah, it's definitely ideal if you don't have to use one or two pitches that first time through, so you can kind of show them another look that they haven't seen just yet. Grant, that's not how the game works. Sometimes you got to use all of them that first time through, but to kind of keep a couple pitches in on the back burner for like that just makes the second time through easier.
0: How are you able to concentrate with everything else going on with the Baez home runs and you guys were slugging yesterday? What are you thinking when you're sitting in the dugout?
1: I mean, I was in the dugout for the first homer, but it was just so humid, it's sticky out. I was just staying in the tunnel. I just wanted to make sure, like, I was, you know, staying cool and stuff. So I was underneath, kind of in like the weight room area, just, you know, hydrating, drinking some water, and it was just awesome. Like, it's so sick to, you know, like, people are like, oh, you got overshadowed. I was like, no, I'm just happy to be a part of that. I'm just happy to be a part of that game. I mean, I couldn't be happier for Baez. He's putting my draft class on the map for sure.
0: No doubt about that. Nice work yesterday.
1: Thank you.
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0: Joe Pott back in on Ameren Total Access. Time to hear from the man of the series, Joshua Baez, as we go inside the clubhouse built by Window Nation. Tom Ackerman on Sports on a Sunday Morning on our flagship station, KMOX, had a chance to catch Joshua Baez today, literally inside the clubhouse, and he talked about his family.
1: Yes, definitely. It was definitely that, a moment that I wish that he was here for physically, but, he was there in spirit. And I know that he's so proud.
2: Well, we know that. And your mom, tell us about your mom and your family.
1: Oh, my God. My mom is super excited. She was so happy all day yesterday. She could not believe her eyes. She kept getting phone calls from other family members, and from friends and family during the game. And, the Cubs fan were, going up to her and hugging her from baseball love. And, it was just awesome.
0: Also, ask Joshua Baez about the reaction that his teammates had with it.
1: They were so supportive, so happy, so excited and so impressed to see that, live. They kept going, okay, you hit one, hit another one. you hit two, hit a third one. And just joking and just laughing, they were just amazed at what's happening, in front of their eyes.
0: Joshua Baez inside the clubhouse built by Window Nation. I don't know if there's more nerves today because now they're expecting that to happen, or if certainly there are less nerves today because he has got that debut out of his way, and it was such a debut as it was. Still cool to hear those comments from Joshua Baez. Time for us to wrap up this edition of Ameren Total Access, and we'll do it on the other side of the break with the pitching matchup as we come back on the Cardinals Radio Network powered by Graybar.
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0: final couple of minutes here on Ameren Total Access. Cards Cubs coming up 2:15 first pitch at Wrigley Field. Edward Cabrera, the right-hander, will make the start for the Cubs this afternoon. It is start number 15 for Cabrera. He's 5-4 with a 5.1 ERA, just 72 innings, 65 strikeouts for him. It'll be his first start since the 23rd of June when he got a win at New York against the Mets. Two earned runs in that one in five innings. On June 24th, he went on the injured list due to a left hamstring strain. So that's why he's missed so much time. He has made three career starts against the Cards. He's 0-2 with a 3.5 ERA. Both of those losses last year, he was 0-2 in two starts with a 4.35 ERA last season against the Cards. Hunter Dobbins makes start number 7. It's appearance number 10 for him. He's 2-3 with a 3.4 earned run average, 45 innings, 42 strikeouts. He started against the Phils on the 10th. Five innings, three runs, just one of them earned, but he took the loss. He struck out six in five innings, walked three. He has made two appearances against the Cubs. This will be his first start against the Cubs. He has no record, a 5.0 earned run average against Chicago. Cards and Cubs, rubber game of this three-game series, rubber game of the 13-game season series. The voice of the Cardinals, John Rooney, Rick Horton, and Mike Claiborne are coming right up. I'll have you back on the post-game show. Enjoy the game on the Cardinals Radio Network, powered by Graybar.
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0: Really important game, schedule-wise and playoff-wise for both clubs. Cardinals have won 8 of their last 12. Their pitching has been great during that particular stretch. And I don't know how you have an encore for what we saw here yesterday as the Cardinals even the series with a victory that, well, we can credit Joshua Baez for that victory. An 8-4 Cardinal win. And if you've heard this already, you're going to enjoy it again. If you haven't heard it, take a listen to the three home run day for the Cardinal rookie making his major league debut, Joshua Baez.
1: A second round pick by the Cardinals in 2021 out of Dexter School in Brookline, Massachusetts. 6'3", 220 pounds, 23 years old. The pitch. He swings, and he hits it high, deep to center field. That's back. That's a goner. The first swing in the big leagues. How about that? Joshua Baez goes yard. All Pete Crow Armstrong could do was turn around and wave it goodbye to the bleachers.
0: So the fifth Cardinal overall to homer on the first pitch that he saw as a big leaguer. The 3-2 delivery.

0: WJBC and Beer Nuts present the Scott Miller Show hat. This is an embroidered baseball cap. On the front of it, the Beer Nuts logo and the Scott Miller Show logo. And on the back of the hat, my cartoon photo with the big mustache. This is not a contest prize. This hat is not for sale. The only way to get a Scott Miller hat is when I gift them randomly. Now, there is only one rule. You cannot ask for a hat. If you ask for one, you are restricted from receiving a hat. You are banned. You do not get a hat. WJBC, good morning. Who's this?
1: Good morning. This is your mom. I want a hat. I'm a down low.
0: Mom?
1: We won't tell anybody.
0: What is rule number one?
2: Don't ask for a hat.
0: No hat for her.
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11: Welcome back to Wrigley Field in Chicago. It's a sunny afternoon. The temperature's warmed up a bit. The wind is blowing left to right field. And the Cardinals and Cubs go at it again today. Each team has won six games so far this season. And the Cardinals, with a win today, could go two games over 500 for the first time since the 26th of July. So it's going to be a rocking and rolling place again today. And who knows what we'll see today after yesterday's terrific game, historic game here at Wrigley Field. Oliver Marmol will have this lineup today, and the lineup are presented by Bet365, where winning is everything. J.J. Weatherholt will lead things off and play second base. Ivan Herrera is going to DH today, and he will bat second with Alec Burleson at first base hitting third. Jordan Walker will be in right field and hit cleanup. Nathan Church will be back in center field and hit next with Mason Wynn. The shortstop, Jimmy Crooks, will catch

0: Bregman playing third base and hitting third. Ian Happ will be in left field. He, of course, is a switch hitter. And it'll be Nico Horner, the second baseman, batting fifth. Pedro Ramirez moves over to first base today. So no Michael Bush in the lineup today. Ramirez also a switch hitter. Dansby Swanson will play shortstop and bat seventh. Michael Conforto is homered in this series. He'll be the DH and bat eighth. And it'll be Miguel Amaya doing the catching and bat ninth. Edward Cabrera, 6'5 right-hander, will pitch for the Cubs. And Hunter Dobbins will go for the Cardinals. An important game from Wrigley Field in Chicago, and we have it for you. Ricky Horton with John Rooney, the voice of the Cardinals, Mike Claiborne as well, and Ryan Schulte, our producer engineer, and we'll have that first pitch for you when we come back.
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3: Right-hander Edward Cabrera is ready to deliver this afternoon's first pitch, sponsored by Rawlings, the official baseball of Major League Baseball. We had a nice flyover moments ago. The United States Air Force C-17 demonstration team. We had an air show here yesterday with five Cardinal Big Flies. With the first pitch today, here's John Rooney.
4: First pitch of the game is taken inside by J.J. Weatherhold. 86 degrees here at Wrigley Field, 89 degrees in St. Louis back home, with the wind blowing left to right at about 8 to 15 miles an hour. Ball two goes inside to Weatherholt. Weatherholt's looking for his first hit in the series, trying to break out of an 0 for 8. The windup, the pitch from the former Marlin, and there is a ball high, three balls and no strikes. And for Cabrera, returning from the injured list, making his first start since June 23rd, coming off a hamstring injury. The pitch, a strike call, 3-1, and he was 2-4 with a 7.55 ERA over his last seven starts before he got hurt.
3: And command can be a problem for him. High strikeout rate guy, but also will walk batters.
4: The pitch, Weatherholt whacks that one down the left field line, and that's going to go for a fair ball. It bounces fair on the track and takes a bounce over the Bartman seats next to the wall. J.J. Weatherholt with a ground rule double. He couldn't have thrown that ball any better, just beyond the reach of Ian Happ. Thought that might go foul into the seats, but it hit down and then went into the seats. And the Cardinals get their leadoff man on and in scoring position.
3: Happ was able to get close to it, but not close enough. It hit on that hard dirt in left field, took the big bounce left. And the Cardinals have a runner in scoring position. Great start here today.
4: That brings in Ivan Herrera. Herrera deep in the box, right foot just barely touching the back line, and he takes an off-speed pitch low and away, backhanded out of the dirt by Miguel Amaya.
3: I'm going to put Cabrera at the top of the list of pitchers that are below 500 in their career with an ERA over 4. I just think his arm's great, his stuff's good. We saw him a lot in spring training when he was with Miami. He was with them for 5 years, but he's never been able to put it together. 504 career innings, John, 543 strikeouts, so he can, again, rack up those Ks.
4: Ivan Herrera, 1-for-6, a walk. He was hit by two pitches in the game yesterday and has been plunked by a pitch 27 times. The right-handed batter swings, hits a ground ball to second. Nico Horner throws him out while Weatherhold takes third for Alec Burleson. Runner at third with one down. I'll put a little check mark by that ground ball for advancing the runner.
3: He gets a check mark from you and gets some high fives from his teammates in the Cardinals dugout, some pats on the back, including all the coaches. Brant Brown now doing it, the hitting coach. I mean, everybody understands just how important it is to get that guy to third base, especially for Alec Burleson.
4: Was it Mike Claiborne who walked up to Brant Brown yesterday after the game and said, nice game, Brownie?
3: Yeah.
4: The infield is in tight for Alec Burleson, who hit a home run in the game yesterday. He swings and fouls the first pitch back. He was ready for the high-octane 99 miles an hour on the fastball. Burleson hit his 20th home run, one off his career high. He has 86 RBIs to lead the Cardinals. Jordan Walker's next in line at 84, and he's next in line in the batting order. Runner at third, one out. The Cardinals are trying to win this series and the season series. Cabrera with the pitch to Burleson. Taken down and away, a sinking fastball. It's the arm action that makes the sale for Cabrera and for most pitchers.
3: No doubt.
4: For him in particular, to get swings and misses on pitches out of the strike zone. The pitch. Burleson hits it high. He hits it deep to right field. He hits it out of Wrigley Field. Burleson with a two-run homer, equaling his career high 21. 2-0 Cardinals in the first.
3: Wow, did he get a lot of that one. I thought that might end up into the street in right field in
4: came
3: Sheffield.
4: Close.
3: And it came very, very close. Maybe two rows from the top. I mean, that was a no-doubter by Burley.
4: He's homered in back-to-back games. But 21 home runs for Burleson. And he hit 21 back in 2024.
3: Well, the air show continues.
4: That it does. Five home runs yesterday. The pitch. A swing and a miss. Walker couldn't hold up on a 91-mile-an-hour slider. That's a power-breaking ball from Edward Cabrera. Two extra base hits, two runs. Walker swings and sends a fly ball to center field, but that's in the park for Pete Crow Armstrong. About 5 feet from the track, he puts it away, two down.
3: So John Cabrera was on the injured list, not with an arm problem, but with left hamstring strain. But the seven starts leading up to that hamstring strain, he was 2-4 with a 7.55 ERA. So he wasn't pitching well at the time anyway, and then he hurt his leg, and I think they just were kind of okay with him kind of getting that worked on for a bit. Had a couple of rehab starts in the minor leagues, and here he is. They need him, actually, right now.
4: Rehab stint July 31st to Triple A Iowa as he throws a strike to Joshua Baez. Baez, 3 out of 4 with home runs in his first three major league at-bats, a home run on the first pitch he saw in the majors. The right-handed batter swings, and he drives that to center field. Pete Crow Armstrong is back. He's in front of the track to make the catch, and Baez is 0 for his last two after 3 for 3, hitting the ball out of the park yesterday to open up his major league career. We played a half inning. Weatherhold a double. Burleson a homer. The Cardinals have two. The Cubs are coming to bat at Wrigley Field in Chicago.
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4: 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Hunter Dobbins into the windup. His first pitch, Pete Armstrong takes strike one. Dobbins can get it up there in the mid to upper 90s, 96 on the first pitch fastball. PCA is 0 for his last 8. 3 out of his last 31, covering 7 games as he takes strike 2, 0-2.
3: Both pitches at the bottom of the zone. You can command that part in this ballpark. That's a good thing. He'll elevate 2, but a 6-pitch pitcher is Hunter Dobbins.
4: 27 homers, 73 RBIs. The left-handed batter takes outside. 1-2. Jimmy Crooks is catching today. Burleson plays about 5 feet off the line at first. A deep second base for Weyerholt, and he's closer to Burleson than he is second base. Wynn plays up the middle. Jordan plays like a shortstop, and a swing and a miss on a splitter. Armstrong strikes out, and he fans for the 149th time.
3: You know, that's as good a splitter as I've seen him throw. That one just died at the plate, really kind of like a Bruce Sutter-type pitch where it was at the knees and it disappeared, and PCA swung over the top of it. That's a pitch you'd like to bottle right there.
4: Do that the rest of your life.
3: Do that the
4: right,
3: rest
4: coach?
3: Of your life. Exactly.
4: Here's Seiya Suzuki. He hit a 3-run homer on Friday to win the game for the Cubs, 3-0. Then ball one goes outside at 96 miles an hour from Hunter Dobbins. Born in Bryan, Texas. Dobbins, the former Red Sox up-and-coming star, takes low for a ball, then sent over to the St. Louis Cardinals, where he's been used in a couple of different roles, piggybacking with Matthew Liberatore and then starting like he is today. The pitch? A ball. You heard home plate umpire Nate Tomlinson make that call, and it's 3-0 on Suzuki after striking out Pete Crow Armstrong. The Cardinals have a 2-0 lead, a double by Weyerholt and a home run by Burleson. The pitch by Dobbins, a swing and a foul. Suzuki almost jumped out of his spikes swinging at that pitch, and it's 3-1 on the Cub right fielder.
3: Well, if your gun's going to swing 3-0, you might as well swing like you mean it.
4: Seiya Suzuki against the Cardinals is playing in his 63rd game, a 256 hitter against the Birds on the bat, 13 doubles, a triple, 9 home runs. He crowds the plate. The pitch by Dobbins. A strike call, full count. Let's see if Dobbins can come all the way back and get Suzuki after dropping behind 3-0.
3: Boy, the fastball command's good right now. Keep that up, too.
4: Another packed house. They're filling up the rooftops across the streets here on the north side of Chicago. The final time the Cardinals and Cubs play in the regular season. Dobbins taking his time, watching the timer go down to 2, and he pitches. And it is strike 3 called, and the Cardinals throw the ball around the infield. There was a 4-seamer knee-high.
3: I wondered if he was holding the ball a little bit longer to try to get a little more guesswork going from Suzuki, because he might have been guessing off speed there, and he just fooled him by throwing the fastball right by him.
4: Alex Bregman, 1 hit and 7 at bats with a walk and a strikeout in the series. He's up there now facing Hunter Dobbins. Strike 1, first pitch fastball. Second baseman Weyerholt playing up the middle. Very deep at short next to the outfield grass for Mason Wynn. And there is a curveball. That's a hard-breaking ball at 80 outside, backhanded by Jimmy Crooks. Crooks throws a new ball to the mound. Bregman has 4 home runs and 10 RBIs in his last 7 games. And he buckled his knees on a curveball at 79, but it drifts off the outside corner, 2-1. He wasn't expecting the curveball there, the way his body language told the story. The 2-1 pitch, check swing, fastball down and in, 3-1. Strike out swinging, Pete Crow Armstrong. A called third strike for Seiya Suzuki. Bregman has the upper hand here at 3-1. Now the pitch. A swing and a foul ball back. Couple of deep counts, but no base runners so far. 3-2 on Alex Bregman, who has hit 16 home runs, 61 RBIs. The former Astro, Boston third baseman, swings and he hits a high fly ball. Center field, backing up on it, Nathan Church, he's there, he has it. 1-2-3 go the Cubs, we go to the second with the Cardinals leading 2-0.
0: The star-studded lineup at this year's Illinois State Fair has something for everyone, including reggae, Americana, urban hip-hop, country, and rock. 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
0: And then the Avid Brothers bring their high-energy folk and Americana to the fair on Thursday night, August 20th. 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
4: 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Nathan Church back in the lineup with a right-hander, Edward Cabrera, pitching. Cabrera gave up his 15th home run in 73 and a third innings. He's allowed 74 hits, 43 earned runs. Starting for the 15th time for the Cubs, coming off the injured list and making the start today, dealing ball one high to Nathan Church.
12: Johnny shared that it was imminent, but the passing of Tommy John still hard to deal with today.
4: Here's the pitch, a little bit low.
12: He'd been writing notes about that he knew that he would pass soon. And very nice man. Having had the opportunity to be around him, terrific man, terrific gentleman.
4: There's a foul ball back to the screen. They counted 2-1 on Nathan Church. Got to spend some time with him, of course, with his White Sox ties. And he was in Charlotte when the White Sox went through there playing their AAA team, some exhibition games, and couldn't have been nicer. The pitch, a little bit low on a check swing by Nathan Church. No swing on the appeal, 3-1.
12: Big-time winner, did not throw hard, had that kind of elbow surgery that ended up becoming the name of the surgery, Tommy John surgery, that was done, of course, in L.A. Dr. Frank Jobe kind of pioneering that.
4: Nathan Church swings, and he gets under one, sending it to center field. Pete Crow Armstrong moving back in front of the track makes the catch. Church is out number one in the second. Let's pause here for station identification for our fans in Mayfield, Kentucky, listening in over WIMC and the rest of our great St. Louis Cardinals radio network powered by Graybar.

0: Along with Ricky Horton, Mike Claiborne, Ryan Schulte is our producer-engineer. Jonathan Camp is in the St. Louis studio. And Joe Pott is going to have our post-game show today. The pitch on the way, and that's outside a ball. Two balls and no strikes for Mason Wynn. Wynn is 0 for 7 in the series with three strikeouts. He's 0 for his last 11. Nico Horner played shortstop yesterday and simply robbed him of a hit with a diving play and threw him out. Here's ball three outside, 3-0. But that hasn't taken anything away from all the plays he has turned in the field. He is truly a gold glove shortstop deluxe. The 3-0. In there for a strike. Three balls and a strike on Mason Wynn, who taps the ball up the third base line. That's a fair ball. Bregman bare hands, throws, and out at first base.
1: Had he not stumbled out of the box, he would
0: have been safe. He stumbled getting out of the box.
1: He about fell down. I mean, the bat went one way, his helmet went one way, and he about took a header there, leaving the box. In fact, he had to brace himself with both of his hands on the ground just to be able to keep from falling, so that's a bad break for him.
0: And Bregman saw that, so he never gave up on the play and threw out Mason Wynn for the second out. Since the Burleson home run, Cabrera has retired four in a row, three on fly ball outs to Pete Crow Armstrong, and that tap out to third. Jimmy Crooks is trying to snap out of an 0 for 13. He swings and hits it to right field, and that ball is going to get past the right fielder, Suzuki. It's in the well. It goes to the wall, and Crooks breaks the 0 for 13, hitting his fifth double of the year. He's in scoring position for Blaze Jordan.
1: Well, Suzuki gave it a shot and just...
0: I thought he was going to get it.
1: Barely missed it. And Crooks was thinking about third. He was looking towards Pop Warner, but, of course, I could hear that voice of George Kissel in Pop Warner's ear. Never make the third out at third base. And, you know, players know it, but coaches need to know it and remember it, too. It would have been close, but it's not worth the risk there because he's in scoring position now.
0: Suzuki throws so well.
1: He
0: got the ball in. Let's see if Jordan can pick him up. A swing and a miss. Jordan was looking fastball on the first pitch, and he got a slider down and away. That might win the slider down and away derby if Edward Cabrera could ever enter something like that. One strike to count. Crooks leads away from second base. Now the pitch. A swing and a miss. Another slider, and it's 0-2 on the Cardinal rookie from South Haven, Mississippi. DeSoto Central High School. Jordan turned pro. Five for his last 19. He hit a home run yesterday, his second as a major leaguer. He takes a ball in the dirt, blocked by Amaya. The ball dies in front of the plate. One ball, two strikes. A lead at second base for Jimmy Crooks. He doubled with two outs. Blaze Jordan takes a slider outside. Wouldn't take the bait for a third time. 2-2. Weatherholt stands next to the on-deck circle. The Cardinal dugout is on the first base line at Wrigley Field. We have a strong wind blowing from left to right field today. The Cardinals are trying to add to a 2-0 lead. The pitch down and away for ball three. Two very quick strikes to Blaze Jordan, and now a 3-2 count. Two home runs, 23 RBIs, the 47th big league game for Blaze Jordan. The pitch to him. A swing, and that ball is looped into center field. It's going to drop in for a base hit. It's picked up, then dropped by Pete Crow Armstrong as Jimmy Crooks scores a third run for the Cardinals. It's a single and a run batted in for Jordan, his 24th run batted in, 3-0 St. Louis.
1: He's been so good with runners in scoring position, and part of the reason he's good is he puts the ball in play. He does not like to strike out. He does have the occasional power. We saw it yesterday. Actually had big power in the minor leagues, which Ollie Marmol telling us yesterday, that's going to come at some point, but I do like the fact that he's got a two-strike approach.
0: J.J. Weatherholt, broken, 0 for 8, looping a double down the left field line. He gets under one, sending it foul out of play, and that goes off to our left. Weatherholt with a double and a run scored today. He scored two runs in the series. He has scored 79 runs overall, 110 hits for the rookie out of University of West Virginia. Throw to first base. Blaze Jordan is back ahead of the tag by Pedro Ramirez. Ramirez, who played second yesterday, is at first today. Horner is back at second base. Dansby Swanson back at shortstop, playing up the middle. And off the line at third, Alex Bregman. Edward Cabrera off the IL, pitching today for the Cubs. Deals on one strike to Weatherholt. A swing and a miss. Changeup. That's a 94-mile-an-hour changeup. But it had that down-away effect from the left-handed batter. It's 0-2 on Weatherholt. I love two-out RBIs. Crooks doubled, and Blaze Jordan delivered one. Jordan, a safe lead at first. A look over there by Cabrera. From the stretch, the pitch. And that is tapped to Ramirez, who catches it and kicks the bag for out number three. The Cardinals picked up a two-out run, and we go to the Cubs' half of the second with St. Louis leading 3-0.
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0: We have Country Music Night coming up Friday, August 28th at Busch Stadium, and fans with a theme ticket will take home a Country Music Night Cardinals t-shirt. 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Come on out for the Hall of Fame weekend. We're going to have the reunion on Friday, Hall of Fame ceremony on Saturday with Yadier and Albert taking center stage in the ballpark for the Hall of Fame induction this year. But the reunion for the 2006 World Champions, that's going to be a big time on that Friday night. Ground ball past the mound, up the middle. Mason Wynn gets to it, first base out of second, and throws out Ian Happ. Hunter Dobbins has retired the first four batters he has faced, and he's working with a 3-0 lead.
1: And while you're thinking about getting those tickets, Cardinals.com, to come out for that game on the 11th, you might want to consider going down to the Cardinal team store. It's going to be open all week from 10 to 6. And my understanding, and I checked on it today, is they are hard at work getting as many Baez jerseys as possible to be on sale beginning tomorrow. So wouldn't it be awesome to have Baez come home? Regardless of what happens the rest of this road trip, he did something that is historic, and he should be honored. And as many folks that can get a Baez jersey for that first game back to St. Louis, that would be outstanding.
0: Nico Horner, it's a ground ball foul in between their third base coach, and that's Quentin Berry, and the third base bag. Blaze Jordan plays about 5 feet off the bag towards second, even with the infield grass. The pitch, and that's taken down and away. Alec Burleson hit a two-run homer. He tied his single-season high of 21. Here's a strike call. There's another strike down in the zone. 94 on the four-seam fastball from Hunter Dobbins.
1: Good ride to it, doesn't it? Just gets on them in a hurry.
0: Dobbins, born in Bryan, Texas, went to Texas Tech. The right-hander's pitch is hit right to Weatherholt, who makes the catch. Just a little soft liner. One second baseman takes care of the other. Two down. Had him reaching. And now Pedro Ramirez, a switch hitter, who will bat left-handed against Hunter Dobbins with two outs in the second inning. A swing and a bounding ball to second. A softly hit ground ball. Weatherholt flips to first. Ramirez is out, and Dobbins goes six up, six down. Setting the table for the third, and Ricky Horton with the Cardinals leading at Wrigley Field 3-0.
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1: Cardinals have scored in both the first and the second inning. A two-run first. Alec Burleson with a two-run home run and a two-out hit by Blaze Jordan has added to the Cardinals' lead. It's 3-0, and Edward Cabrera back to work. A 5-4 record, but an ERA over 5. And so far, the Cardinals have gotten to him. Three runs on four hits, and it's Ivan Herrera to lead things off here in the third inning. The Cardinals are back to wearing their navy blue caps today. And so is Mr. John
0: like
1: Rooney.
0: Look.
1: Yeah, yours is kind of more black, though, isn't it?
0: A little bit.
1: But I like it, though. Swing and a pop. Foul off to the left. That could sneak out of play, and it does. About three rows back, just beyond the Cubs' dugout, giving chase was Alex Bregman, their third baseman.
0: But I do have my navy blue cap and the hat rack at home.
1: There you go.
0: Along with the red and the City Connect caps.
1: Boy, you're hooked
0: including
1: up.
0: Including the All-Star cap they wore with the City Connect uniform.
1: Nice. Next pitch to Herrera is a half swing, I think he went, and so does the first base umpire, Bruce Streckman, on the appeal. So he's in all 0-2.
0: Cabrera has some good action on his changeup, and that was in there at 94. But it's dropping out of sight.
1: The 0-2 pitch, here it comes. That's a swing and a miss, and that ball had some dip to it as well. 95-mile-an-hour pitch, and he strikes out Herrera. It's called a changeup. I got to believe that's a sinker, but maybe not. You're throwing a 95-mile-an-hour changeup.
0: Well,
1: that's pretty impressive. Yeah, no, I get it.
0: One in the high 90s at Pittsburgh when he was pitching for the Cardinals, and you and I looked at each other, and it had that changeup action.
1: Off-speed delivery is a strike to Alec Burleson, who homered deep into the bleachers back in the first inning, 421 feet. It was 106 miles an hour off of his bat. He's deep in the box, and he went up to hit last time. What will he do this time? He takes that pitch high. And it's 1-1. The wind's blowing out towards right. A little warmer today. Our game time temperature was, what, 84 degrees? Something like that. And it feels like temperature more than that. Hard hit ground ball on one hop is handled by the second baseman, Horner. He throws over to Ramirez. And Burleson is out. So Cardinals go strikeout, ground out to start the third inning. Edward Jones Financial Advisors are there for the moments that matter. 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Member SIPC. So it is Jordan Walker to bat, who's 0 for his last 8. He hit the ball hard his last time, but it was a ball that was caught in center. The Cardinals have had 3 long flyouts to center. In fact, they had them in a row. Walker, Baez, who's not had a bad at-bat yet not as a yet. Big leaguer, and Nathan Church. There's a hard hit ball. That is fair, and it's going down the left field line. Just fair inside the line. That ball was smoked by Jay Walk, and he walks into second base with a 2-out double. And how about another 2-out RBI, and it would be Joshua Baez to do it, who walks confidently to the plate. Why wouldn't he be confident? He's had 5 at-bats in the big leagues. Every one of them, he's hit the ball hard, including
13: his
1: flyout.
13: And he knows how much I like 2-out RBIs.
1: Yeah, he does.
13: Well, Walker picked up his 25th double to go along with 23 home runs. I think Baez is going to put a charge into Walker the rest of the way. I just have that feeling.
1: I think that's true. That ball was 101 miles an hour off the bat of Walker. First pitch to Baez is in the dirt, and it gets past the catcher and goes down the first baseline. My goodness, how'd that ball get all the way over there? I think the catcher was crossed up, and I don't know if that hit the corner of the plate or maybe hit his foot, but it took a bounce towards.
13: When it hit the bricks, it took a kick about 80 feet up the first baseline.
1: And it had some spin on it. It was not handled at all by the catcher, Amaya. And that's a wild, wild pitch with Walker now at third. How about another one of those? That's a pitcher trying to overthrow a pitch to a guy that's hot. Next delivery is inside 2-0. Don't think they're not thinking that, John. When a guy comes up that you know is in fuego, you think, boy, I better be Sandy Koufax right here. 2-0 pitch. Hitters count for Baez. The delivery to him is swung on and missed. Oh, boy. He does not get cheated. 3 home runs yesterday.
13: Well, he was geared up for 99 and got 93 on an off-speed pitch. Yes, that's an off-speed pitch for Cabrera.
1: Walker takes his lead off of third. Cabrera delivers to Baez. A swing and a miss. Got him with a breaking ball, and he chased that one. That was a good one as well. That was the curveball at, now that's a hard curveball, 87 miles an hour. So, yeah, you better gear up fast. The Cardinals have in the early going. They have 4 extra base hits already. Weatherholt, Walker, Crooks have all doubled.
13: Well, and beware of the changeup here.
1: Beware of the changeup indeed. How about a hanger here? See how far he can hit it. The 2-2 pitch to the rookie Baez. Here it comes. It's fouled off at the plate. He was on that speed-wise.
13: Yeah, 95 on that one.
1: On deck, Nathan Church. Can Baez keep this inning going? It's already 3-0 Cardinals. The hero of Major League Baseball yesterday. Not just the Cardinals. The 2-2 pitch. Here it comes. It's inside 3-2. Don't you dare call him out. That was a breaking pitch that didn't break
13: much. Tomlinson turned around. What are you talking about?
1: He knew I was talking to him. All right, a payoff pitch. And here it comes to Baez, a swing and a miss, and he strikes out with Walker at third base, and that's 2 strikeouts for Cabrera in the inning. We go to the bottom of the third inning. The Cardinals leading the Chicago Cubs in the third game of a series. They're going for a series win again. They lead 3-0.
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1: Bottom of the order for the Cubs, Dansby Swanson, who had the off day yesterday, hitting .216, has 18 homers, 17 stolen bases, so he's been a productive guy despite that. 66 RBIs, too, hitting at the bottom part of the order. And he will be the first up against Hunter Dobbins, who's been sharp in the early going, swing and a miss, strike one. And, Swanson might have hurt something.
17: He hurt something way through the bat down and his helmet, and he's bending his knees.
1: I think he may have hurt a groin would be my guess.
17: Oh, my.
1: I think he's coming out. He slammed his bat down, slammed his helmet. He was fooled by the pitch, and he hurt something. I don't know. I'm just guessing with the awkwardness of the swing. It was down and away, and there's no telling.
17: He's been over at the waist talking to Craig Council and their athletic trainer to the third base side of the dirt circle around home plate, and he's coming out.
1: Yeah, I mean, there's a lot of things it could be, but I feel bad for him.
17: Oh, I do, too.
1: Because that's something he knew right away, so he either felt the pop or... Now, he's walking off under his own power. It's not as if he's incapable of doing that, but something he did there, he knows he cannot continue, so they're going to have a pinch hitter for him. So I'll tell you this, while they're making that decision, if you're a Cardinals fan, you know there's nothing like baseball in St. Louis, and that nothing beats 60-cent sippers at On the Run the day after the Cardinals, John, score six.
17: And right now the Cardinals are halfway.
1: And what'd they do yesterday?
17: Doing that, and of course they were able to win the game 8-4, so you get that 60-cent drink today. And they're halfway there to getting that drink tomorrow, and the Cardinals have a day-night doubleheader to play in Cincinnati tomorrow.
1: Looks like they're trying to find Michael Busch somewhere.
17: That's what I'm thinking.
1: I would think he'd be the guy. Maybe he's hitting in the cage and not expecting to be having to run, having to come up and hit right now, because that's really the story.
17: Well, that's not a call Craig Council wanted to make.
1: No.
17: Dansby Swanson, as valuable as he is at their shortstop position.
1: And That's a tough loss for sure, and they're still talking about it. So let's pause right here for station ID. 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

0: Well, it is not Michael Bush. I believe that that's Triantos.
1: It is James Triantos.
0: And so Triantos is going to inherit a one-strike count, and he's in the on-deck circle, and he's taking his time there, but he's going to have to get to the plate here in a second. They're not going to let him take his normal paces, I wouldn't think. He's taking a couple of swings, stretching out a little bit himself, and again, we'll keep you posted on Dansby Swanson as we hear word about him, and hopefully it's not too major a deal for the terrific shortstop. He's been a great player for them, and really a good producer for them.
1: When you're making a run at the division leaders and trying to set up things for the last month and a half to get ready to play in October, that's not what a team needs.
0: Bad timing
1: for a major contributor like Swanson.
0: They're looking, they've had so many injuries in their rotation too. They're trying to figure out that, and that's why Cabrera's back pitching today, and who knows if he's going to be the answer or not. The one strike pitch is taken high to Triantos, who's batting for Dansby Swanson. We'll see how the Cubs play that defensively when they get back out. As Ramirez, who's playing first base, has some flexibility, so does Horner. And that pitch is low for a ball. 2-1 the count to Triantos. And another fly over, and the fans love it. And the umpires know enough to call timeout when that happens. Trianto has one big league hit in five appearances.
1: 23 years old, Madison High School in Vienna, Virginia, he turned pro out of.
0: Next delivery to him is a little bit low, 3-1. The second round pick for the Cubs in 2021. And looking at his picture here in his bio, he looks like he's about 10. The 3-1 pitch is a ball. So he works a walk. That's an oddity, isn't it?
1: It is.
0: A strike to Swanson. He gets hurt. Triantos hits for him and takes four straight pitches out of the zone. And he's the first base runner for the Cubs today. Go figure. So that brings in Michael Conforto, who was a pain yesterday. He had a long fly ball down the right field line yesterday. Just a towering fly ball that actually came back more fair. Didn't hook foul like most fly balls off of left-handers do, but the wind was blowing from right to left. Today it's blowing from left to right, so he won't get that advantage. But he is dangerous, especially when he's got a hitter's count. It's 1-0 now with Triantos the runner at first base, and the pitch is outside, 2-0. So that's six straight pitches out of the zone. So since the injury to Swanson, Dobbins has not...
1: just broke his rhythm.
0: It sure did. He's not figured it out. So Jimmy Crooks is going to take the slow walk out. They're going to reset with him. I think that's a good idea. Actually, every infielder is on the mound right now. They're having a group chat. Group chat is over. Crooks making the slow walk back to home, and that is a mound visit, says our home plate umpire Nate Tomlinson correctly. So a mound visit doesn't have to be a coach. It's really anybody. They specified when they first started counting those, John, that infielders can't even do it. That the shortstop can't come in and pat them on the back. I mean, nope.
1: They have to ask permission just to go over and use the rosin bag.
0: They do. The 2-0 count. Can he throw a strike here? He doesn't. It's outside 3-0.
1: Well, that's one way to invite the Cubs right back in a ballpark like this.
0: 3-0 Cardinals, bottom of the third. Triantos, the pinch hitter, is aboard. And Conforto has a 3-0 pitch to look at here. Here it comes, and that is a strike. Outside corner, 3-1.
1: All right, maybe that will get him back on track.
0: That breaks the ice. I'm going to keep doing that the rest of your life. Double play would be good here. 3-1 pitch. And here it comes, and it's hit in the air. No double play, but it should be an out as Mason Wynn backs up, and he makes the catch over his shoulder.
1: He's so good at that.
0: He really is. I will say he's good at it, but it still scares me the way he does it because he catches it off to the side.
1: I have no fear.
0: Well, good for you.
1: You were a pitcher, though,
0: and you had
1: a little closer look at it down there on the mound than I have.
0: You know what Franklin Delano Roosevelt said. And by the way, I went to Franklin Delano Roosevelt High School. He always said, there's nothing to fear but fear itself.
1: Were you there when he said that?
0: No, that was No, I know the day. I know the date he said it, though. He said it December 8th. The day after the day of infamy is when he said it. There's a strike delivered to Miguel Amaya. They taught us that in high school. Got to learn something about the president that is on the school's roster there, who you play for. Here comes another one. That plane was moving. It can be loud here when those planes buzz us. We got a lot of that yesterday, the day before. Dobbins delivers, and that's outside. The fans hear it, see the planes coming before the players do, because they, especially the fans in the bleachers, the planes that are coming from behind the ballpark. So if you hear that little cheer, that's what that's all about. 2-1 pitch coming up to Amaya. On its way, swing and a miss. Dobbins seems to have his stuff back again. He got Conforto out after a leadoff walk, facing Amaya, who's hitting 240. Amaya was at 1-for-3 yesterday. And by the way, he hit into two double plays. And there's a runner at first base, just saying. Dobbins working with Jimmy Crooks, has a 2-2 count, and he throws to first base, and Triantos back safely. And I think smartly thinking about holding him close, because everybody on both benches knows that Amaya hit into two double plays yesterday, so one way to stay out of it is to have the runner moving. He's not going, and that pitch is in the dirt. Nice block by Crooks. That one hit just in front of the plate, took a big hop, and he was able to glove it somehow, some way. So in danger of his second walk of the inning, facing Amaya. We'll see if Triantos goes here. He's got a little bit bigger lead, maybe a half a step. Not going. The 3-2 pitch is fouled back.
1: Oh, he had a home run swing there, didn't he?
0: Did he ever. He has four of them. But it's a good day to try to hit a home run at Wrigley Field. Especially to right field, I would say, the way the wind's blowing. Been a long half inning with that injury to Swanson. Not going again. 3-2 pitch. Swing and a miss. He got it with a breaking ball. Strikes out Amaya. That's three strikeouts for Hunter Dobbins. And Pete Crow Armstrong comes to the plate. He struck out his first time. He is the only player in Major League Baseball who has 25 or more stolen bases and 25 or more home runs. And he's closing in on being a 30-30 guy right now. Pitch to him is hit high and deep, and he just got closer. A home run into the bleachers. A two-out homer, and the Cubs are back in this game. It's now 3-2 St. Louis, and that's the first hit for PCA in the last four games. Home run number 28 for him. He has 30 stolen bases already.
1: He was up there looking for a cookie, and he got one.
0: Well, the Cardinals obviously going to have to score some more. It's a close game now, 3-2 St. Louis. And it's Seiya Suzuki at the plate. And the first pitch outside to him. Something tells me we have not seen our last home run of the game.
1: No, not the way the wind's blowing out today.
0: Chance of MVP.
1: And that's not for Suzuki.
0: No, it's not.
1: And that's only his fourth hit in the last 33 at-bats, but during that time, his second home run.
0: Next delivery is swung on and missed by Suzuki. The pitch that he hit was a 94-mile-an-hour fastball. Turned on it, timed it perfectly, 110 off the bat. Next pitch is fouled off to the right, and that's going to get up on the roof and probably come back down. We'll see. A bounce, another bounce. And here it comes. Fans are pretty smart about that in the lower deck. They know it's coming back. Swing and a foul this time into the back of the lower deck. That's kind of where the tickets are placed, generally in that vicinity. Probably a lot of Baez people still here, I would imagine. Whole bunch yesterday. The 2-2 pitch is a called strike three, top of the zone, and Suzuki knew it. He's been called out twice in this game, four strikeouts for Dobbins, but the damage done, the leadoff walk to the pinch hitter Triantos, the home run by Pete Crow Armstrong. We go to the fourth, St. Louis 3, Chicago 2.
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5: We move to the top of the fourth inning. The Cardinals hanging on to a 3-2 lead at the moment. We'll have Nathan Church, Mason Wynn, and Jimmy Crooks to bat against Edward Cabrera. Cabrera settled down a bit last inning, had a couple punch-outs, did give up a double to Walker, but was able to put up a zero. Cardinals need Mascareras against Cabrera, and he delivers a strike to Nathan Church. Minor correction, by the way, on the FDR quote. It was actually during his first inaugural address when he said nothing to fear but fear itself. I should know that as a High Park New Yorker. There's a strike delivered to Church. So have no fear. The Cardinals still lead by a run. Church hitting at 236 coming into play. Hit the ball hard his first time. Flied out to center. And they give him right center. The pitch to him is taken low for a ball. Church has occasional power and a good day to show that off with the ball carrying to right field today. Wind still blowing in that direction. We've already had two homers in this game, and I don't think we're done. Cabrera, the big, tall right-hander, delivers, and that's fouled off to the left side and out of play. And the count's now 1-2. Cardinals come into play plus one on the standings to 500, and if they win, going to plus two would be the first time since the 26th of July. Next delivery is taken low for a ball. 2-2 the count on the Cardinals center fielder, and a very good center fielder indeed in Nathan Church. Their guy, of course, is outstanding, Pete Crow Armstrong. And his two-run home run in the bottom of the third has given the Cubs their hope today. Cabrera delivers the next pitch. It's grounded back to him off his glove towards third, barehanded by Bregman. And he gets him at first base. Just barely, but Church thinks maybe he's safe. The Cardinals want to look at this. We'll see. Church believes they should. And the Cardinals waiting to make that decision. And they say play on. So a great play by Bregman. A really good call at first by Bruce Streckman. And that will be scored 1-5-3 on the ground out for Church. He was hustling all the way. When the game is on the line, call the closer, Morgan & Morgan, America's largest injury law firm. 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Morgan & Morgan, proud partner of your St. Louis Cardinals. Cabrera misses outside for a ball to Mason Wynn, who's now 0 for his last 12 with his ground out in the second inning, and that could have been a hit had he not stumbled out of the box. So a couple of close plays at first base. Bregman, very good fielder down there at third. The wind and the pitch, and that is somewhere, we'll say inside. Looked like a pretty good pitch to me, but Mason took it, 2-0. We're in the top of the fourth inning. A lot of baseball ahead here this afternoon on a warm day in the Windy City. There's a pitch outside, so 3-0 now on Mason. Get him aboard. Again, a lot of walks for Cabrera in his career, 245 of them in 504 innings. Next pitch is ball four. He walked it. Pitch at the bottom of the zone, and that is his first walk of the game. And hopefully there are many more. Jimmy Crooks will bat. He doubled his first time up, breaking an 0 for 13. The Cubs will have an interesting decision to make by bringing Cabrera back off the injured list to start this game. Again, his numbers have not been good. They had to send out Javier Assad, whose numbers have been good. First pitch to Crooks is taken low. Assad had a record of 7-1 with an ERA in the mid-threes, but he was sent back to AAA, so his number's better than Cabrera's, but Cabrera, of course, has the upside in his potential. There's a tapper foul. More strikeouts from Cabrera. More of a power guy, so they decided to go with him, but right now they have six starters in their rotation and one less guy in their bullpen, so they're going to have to figure out who's the odd man out of their rotation, or go with a six-man staff, or just bring Assad back again. We'll see what they do.

0: That's their problem. Jimmy Crooks bats from the left side. Set at the belt is Cabrera, and the next delivery is outside. Just missing. He's not missing by much. The hitters count again, 2-1. The wind has stopped blowing, at least according to the flag in center field. There's a little breeze on the right side of the stadium, but it's pretty still right now. The outfield still deep for Jimmy Crooks. The pitch to him is a breaking ball. That's high. 3-1. He can't find the zone all of a sudden. So Church grounded out. Wynn walked. Now it's Crooks with Blaze Jordan on deck. Hitters count. Let it rip. The 3-1 pitch is outside. Ball four. Just as good. Another base runner for the Cardinals. And Crooks has been on base twice. He doubled in a run in the second inning and now has walked in the fourth. And the Cardinals have two runners on with just one out. And that's going to bring out Tommy Hotovy, their pitching coach, well-respected pitching coach, former pitcher himself. He's making the slow walk, and we'll see how effective this mound visit's going to be. Blaze Jordan had a base hit, a little flare into center field that dropped right in front of Pete Crow Armstrong. That gave the Cardinals a 3-0 lead at the time after the Burley two-run homer in the first, but the Cubs answered back at the bottom of the third inning. You can never have enough runs at Wrigley Field. What a great crowd again today. Yesterday, we had a ton of people here at the ballpark yesterday, 39,800 plus, and every one of them will be telling everybody they know about the game they saw here yesterday with Joshua Baez hitting three big flies in one game, first three big league at-bats. So it's Jordan ready to go. The pitch to him is taken high, ball one. Cabrera, again, not missing by much, but can't find the strike zone. Back-to-back walks. Jordan with 24 RBIs, really good. With runners in scoring position, the pitch to him is tap foul. Now, he is a threat to hit into a double play. I should, in all honesty, mention that. Because he's a guy that will hit the ball on the ground a lot. He puts the ball in play a lot. Jordan has hit into six double plays, and the flyover gives us a little bit of a timeout. The umpire calls time and kicks the dirt off the plate with his foot. They used to use a broom. Next pitch is hit hard to the left side, and it's in the left field for a hit. Past the diving shortstop. That loads the bases for J.J. Weatherholt. We'll get you the announcement in a minute that was made just in the middle of a pitch where somebody was getting a hit. That was bad timing, but I'm sure it was about Dansby Swanson. But the hit by Jordan, another hit with runners in scoring position, still just one out. And J.J. Weatherholt, who doubled in the first, grounded out in the second. Bats with the bases loaded, and the pitch to J.J. is taken low for a ball. And the official word is that he has left side discomfort. And we know that, but that could be an oblique situation, but we'll see. That happens a lot to people swinging a bat. Next pitch is inside for a ball to Weatherholt, and the count's now 1-1. Action in the Cubs bullpen already. The left-hander Ryan Rawlinson is having a great year for them. Their pen has been really good, and they're not going to hesitate to go to it. Infield is back, hoping for the double play as Weatherholt takes a breaking pitch low. 2-1. And Cabrera looks like he's not long for this game here. A lot of pitches this inning. He's given up three runs already, has the bases loaded, and perhaps the National League Rookie of the Year at the plate in Weatherholt. The 2-1 pitch, here it comes, and that's taken low, 3-1. With Ivan Herrera due up next, and some boos there at Wrigley Field. J.J. with 45 RBIs out of the leadoff spot, 16 homers. Could punch a hole in this game. The 3-1 pitch is taken inside, ball four. He walked him. And the Cubs want to challenge that.
1: The pitch was called a ball. The catcher is challenging.
0: Nate Tomlinson, our home plate umpire, gave you the word. And we'll see how this challenge goes. If it doesn't go the Cubs' way, it's an RBI. And it doesn't. It's ball four.
1: Chicago has one challenge remaining.
0: So the Cardinals win that challenge. They get a run, an RBI walk for J.J. Weatherholt, the third walk of the inning. That scores Mason Wynn, and it's now 4-2 St. Louis, and maybe not done yet.
2: Well, a moment ago, I told you, get some runs. Nice start.
0: Mascareras versus Cabrera.
2: See.
0: We're in the top of the fourth inning. Cardinals leading by two. Herrera at the plate. The pitch to him is outside, ball one. I believe this is his last batter with a lefty getting loose. I'm sure he's getting loose for Burley. Well, I'm pretty sure he's getting loose for Burley. You never know in this game, do you? Manager knows more about his team and his players than I do, that's for sure. The 1-0 pitch is inside, 2-0. And he cannot throw a strike. And more boos. And more boos. Cabrera was a big get by the Chicago Cubs this year, but he has struggled. Struggling here in the fourth. The 2-0 pitch to Herrera is swung on and missed. So it's Cabrera facing Herrera. I'm glad Pereira is not playing too. I'd really have trouble with it. Two and one the count. Again, looking for a double play. The Chicago Cubs infielders. There's a pitch on the outside corner. 2-2. I think he might be out regardless of what Herrera does. I don't think they want him to face Burley again. We'll see. First baseman is in on the right side of the infield. Everybody else back. That's Ramirez. The 2-2 pitch to Ivan Herrera's hit in the air towards right field. That should be deep enough. Tagging at third base is Jimmy Crooks. The catch is made. The throw comes in. Everybody advancing. The Cardinals pick up another run on the sacrifice fly and RBI for Ivan Herrera. And it's 5-2 St. Louis. Even though they've got a very good arm in right field, it was deep enough and a good at-bat by Herrera and a good swing with two strikes. And that's the last pitch for Edward Cabrera, and we're going to have a pitching change, and it's brought to you by Goodwill. Give hope, give local, give Goodwill. We'll be right back.
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7: We'll be right back.
0: First out of the pen for the Cubs is Ryan Rollison, who's having an outstanding season. In fact, the Cubs bullpen's been really good since the 11th of July. They collectively have a 2.78 ERA. No team in baseball can say that. That's how good they've been. Rollison has been a part of that. First pitch to Burley is hit in the left field for a base hit. One run scores. Here comes another, and no throw to the plate as an awkward throw, not even a throw. He couldn't let the ball go. Half because he slipped, turned, decided not to throw the ball. Not sure what he did in left field, but it was a two-run single and a huge hit for Burleson, driving in both Jordan and Weatherholt from second.
2: And I smell the coffee brewing as the Cardinals have scored 6 runs in this game today. That means you get 60-cent drinks tomorrow at On the Run.
0: A two-run single by Burley. A huge inning for the Cardinals.
2: So they have a 7-2 lead, so they've topped the 6 runs, and you get the drink today and again tomorrow.
0: And it's Walker who has flied out and doubled in this game, batting against the lefty Rollison. What a good at-bat against the lefty for Burleson, who wasted no time driving that ball to left field. And Walker takes a pitch low for a ball. So Rollison didn't get the lefty. Now he's got to face Walker and Baez. How about that? I like the way the Cardinals lineup looks right now with Baez in it. Much scarier lineup. Makes everybody around him look better. There's a pitch outside corner. Walker doesn't believe it, but doesn't challenge. I believe the home plate umpire is saying, yeah, you can challenge if you'd like. Burleson now with 90 RBIs, swinging a foul off to the right. He's on a tear with those RBIs.
2: Again, I love two-out RBIs. And the Cardinals have a few in this 7-run output so far.
0: Such a great stroke the other way. Same guy that hit a ball up in the bleachers back in the first inning, stroked the ball the other way and drove in 2 more.
7: Timeout!
0: Timeout called at the plate. You heard it. That's Nate Tomlinson. Bruce Dreckman's down at first base. Paul Clemens at second. Mark Wagner is the crew chief, and he is down at third.
2: Well, I said walks are an invitation to get right back in the game for the Cubs, but the Cubs have walked the Cardinals to an extended lead.
0: Curveball misses low to Jordan Walker. I wouldn't want to throw this next pitch. I would not want to throw it.
2: Unless
0: they've
2: been out there in that situation, haven't you?
0: Unless they made me. Yeah, unless they made me. Which they kind of do.
2: Well, with Walker up there, you could throw him a cookie.
0: I would throw him a changeup. I would. We'll see what Rollison throws him. I would throw him a changeup because that's about all I had. He steps off. Not like a big choice. I threw it 50% of the time. Not like I had to flip a coin or anything. Payoff pitch. Runner will be moving. There he goes. The pitch is hit in the center field, and it's hit a ton. Backing up is PCA, and it's into the basket. Straight away center field. Jordan Walker with the big fly. And the Cardinals add on 2 more. It's now 9-2 St. Louis. And the air show continues.
2: Well, home run derby continues. The Cardinals have a couple today. They had 5 yesterday, 3 by Baez in his major league debut. And the Cardinals are rolling 9-2.
0: The Chicago Cubs have given up more home runs than any team in the National League. And they have added to that total today.
2: Here's the ninth batter of the inning.
0: And the ninth batter's name is Joshua Baez. So don't go anywhere. He hits that ball hard to right field. That's towards the line. Moving over is Suzuki. And he makes the catch up against the wall. Boy, he gave that one a ride, too. Baez is, he's must-see. He is tremendous. So much fun to watch what he's doing. And I loved what the Cardinals did in this inning. A 6-run inning. And we go to the bottom of the fourth inning. The Cardinals leading 9-2.
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0: A big inning in the top of the fourth inning for the Cardinals. A 6-run inning on 3 hits. They got a few walks from the starter, Edward Cabrera, who's out of this game. Actually, 3 of them. And they've added to the lead. It's 9-2, and it's strike one delivered to Alex Bregman as we play here in the bottom of the fourth inning. As we open up this bottom half of the fourth, there have only been 2 runners left on base total for both teams in this game. Ground ball up the middle. Mason Wynn has it on 2 hops, and he throws out Bregman. Throw a little bit wide, but Burley was able to hang on. And it is out number 1. Good start to the bottom of the fourth. Let's pause right here for Station ID on the Cardinals Radio Network, powered by Graybar.

0: Along with the voice of the Cardinals, John Rooney, I'm Ricky Horton. Mike Claiborne, part of our broadcast here this afternoon. Ryan Schulte, our producer-engineer, glad you're with us as the pitch goes outside by Hunter Dobbins, who is searching for his third win as a Cardinal. It's start number 7 for him, and he's been in 10 games, a couple of relief appearances on top of that. And he is facing Ian Happ, the switch hitter, and hits the outer half for a 1-1 count. So the line is finished for Cabrera, the starter for the Cubs. He went 3 2/3 innings, gave up 6 hits, 7 runs, walked 3, and struck out 2. And the Cardinals were able to put a hurting on him. He threw 77 pitches. That's a fair amount, but a lot of them in that fourth inning. So he's given way to Rollison. Dobbins misses outside, 2-2 now the count on Happ. So only 2 left on in this entire game, and the Cubs don't have any. The Cardinals left a runner in the second, left a runner in the third, but they have been cleaning their plate. The 2-2 pitch is hit towards the left side. That's a hit by Happ. Down the left field line, Baez runs it down. His throw is very strong. One hop just off the second base bag, but it was enough to keep Happ from going to second base. So the word is out that he throws well, too. From the first pitch of the season to the last pitch in October, Bet365 is now the official mobile sports betting partner of your St. Louis Cardinals. Nico Hoerner popped out his first time. Deep in the box, he takes strike 1. Hoerner, by the way, is now playing shortstop with Swanson out of the game. And again, he has an apparent side discomfort, and read what you want into that. Let the doctors figure that out. But Hoerner will now play shortstop, or has been playing shortstop, and Triantos, who pinch hit for Swanson, is in at second. Dobbins delivers home and outside to Hoerner. We're playing in the bottom of the fourth inning. Wrigley Field in Chicago. Cubs home since 1916. The ballpark built 2 years earlier than that. Next pitch is fouled straight back by Hoerner. And several fans had a shot at catching that, and no one did. But somebody picked it up and handed it to a young man who was mad that he was one of the ones that missed it in the first place. Now he's happy. Speaking of getting baseballs, I know there's some work to try to make sure they get all the balls that Baez hit yesterday. I'm not sure what the status of that is, but I did learn this.
1: Yes.
0: That when Baez got to the ballpark, his equipment was not, well, let's just say it wasn't in great shape. He was on a road trip. So he wore Blaze Jordan shoes yesterday, and he wore the batting gloves of Jose Fermin. And he hit those 3 home runs.
1: Well, he better keep wearing them.
0: Well, he might not get to as the pitch is outside because the Hall of Fame wants all of his equipment.
1: Well,
0: so the question is, do you give him Blaze Jordan shoes? Thanks for the shoes. I'm giving them away to somebody else now.
1: I would imagine Mr. Jordan would have something to say about that.
0: I bet he can get some more Jordans, don't you? There's a ground ball up the middle. Mason Wynn has it. He's going to have to throw to first base. That's his only play. He gets Hoerner, who's out 6-3 with Happ advancing to second. It was not in a spot where Wynn could have really flipped it to Weatherholt. Weatherholt was kind of, they were passing each other.
1: So Mason did what he could do.
0: Yeah, no, he did the right thing, especially with a 9-2 lead. And that brings in the switch batter, Pedro Ramirez, who's hitting as well as any rookie in baseball since the All-Star break. I like this guy. I mean, I don't know him, but I like him. There's a slider for a strike.
1: He looks like he has a lot of talent, a lot of ability, and he's going to be even more important if Swanson, we don't know the extent of his injury, but if he's out for a while, Ramirez is going to be playing more.
0: That is a fact. Swing and a miss.
1: Good pitch by Hunter Dobbins.
0: Yeah, Ramirez would be there. I would think he'd be their option. And Triantos, of course, a young player, too, at the big league
1: backup.
0: Level. He's their backup. But that just, you know, it just makes you thinner. Anytime I mean, we don't know what the situation is for Swanson. But
1: it just didn't look good.
0: The way he threw
1: the helmet down,
0: nope.
1: The bat down, and bent over at the waist.
0: He essentially took himself out of the game.
1: He did. Because he knew.
0: I just can't. Whatever he did, he had probably done before. The 0-2 pitch to Ramirez is fouled off. He hit that off the end of the bat.
1: Well, the last time up, Ramirez hit a weak ground ball to end a 1-2-3 second inning. Dobbins made some really good pitches in that 3-up, 3-down frame. But when Swanson was hurt and Triantos came up to take his place, it seemed to throw off the rhythm, and he walked him.
0: Next pitch to Ramirez is hammered foul towards the camera well just beyond the Cardinals dugout. Everybody scattered there. You don't have much time to react in that area. You're just hoping, you're hoping you don't get hit. You're kind of hoping no one does, but you're really hoping you don't.
1: Oh, no kidding.
0: Wind picking up a little bit towards right with Ramirez, who's hitting .348 since the All-Star game. Batting in the bottom half of the fourth inning, the pitch to him is swung on and missed. Got him with a breaking ball. Crooks throws down to first, and that'll do it as Burleson stepped on the bag right next to a ground screw guy who was bringing out the new bases for the next inning. He should have maybe waited a tad longer before he did that, but Ramirez and the Cubs are retired.
1: It's all pace of game, Ricky.
0: It's all about pace of game indeed, and John's going to conduct the pace in the top of the fifth inning. The Cardinals lead this one 9-2.
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1: Boy, what a weekend with the Cardinals winning yesterday. 3 home runs from Baez, 5 home runs in all, leading today. The pitch goes outside. Nathan Church is leading off, and he's facing the lefty Rollison. Rollison came in and gave up a 2 RBI hit to Burleson and a Walker home run that was good for 2 more. Here's a pitch taken low for a ball, 2 balls and no strikes to Church. Cabrera, 7 runs, 6 hits over 3 2/3. He walked 3, struck out 2, and gave up a home run to Burleson in the first inning and threw a wild pitch. Rollison's next pitch in the dirt, and that gets away from Amaya back to the bricks.
0: John, I mentioned the baseball's last inning that, yes, Baez hit. Apparently, the first ball they have, the second ball Pop Warner was able to get immediately and it was able to give that to Baez. The third one, apparently a fan caught in right field and is now kind of selling that online or looking for a place to broker that. So that's the kind of the status. 2 of the 3 are in the hands of Mr. Baez, and love to have him have all of them, at least the Hall of Fame to get one of them.
1: Here's ball 4, and Nathan Church is on, leading off the fifth, and that walk is the fourth by Cub pitching. 3 of them in the fourth inning, 1 with the bases loaded to Weatherholt for his 46th RBI.
0: a 7-1 record and a microscopic 2.27 ERA for Rollison, but he's not looked good here today.
1: Here's a pitch low. He's getting a lot of work lately, Ricky.
0: Yeah, he is.
1: Mason Wynn walked and scored. Mason is trying to break an 0-for-12. A good spot to do that right here. Jimmy Crooks broke an 0-for-13 with a double. He's been on with a walk and has scored two runs today. So it's time for Mason to have some fun. Quick step-off move and a snap to first, and just back safely, Nathan Church. That's a pretty good step-off move and a very accurate throw. Over to Ramirez at first, who just applied the tag a hair late. The pitch to Wynn. Down and away, and a pitch like that, Wynn could find the opening on the right side of the infield in between Triantos and Ramirez. Ramirez holding at first base.
0: Amaya's going out to talk to Rollison. I think Rollison...
1: Here comes Tommy Hottaby.
0: Rollison was way out of his delivery on that pitch because he was worried about Church stealing. And the pickoff move I thought was great. I mean, that's quick step off, and it wasn't just a little throw. I mean, he aired it out. He had a step off and made a big, strong throw, and kind of the way he contorted his body threw it as hard as you possibly can, probably from that kind of angle, flat-footed, and made that a close play at first, but it really altered his next delivery to the plate. We'll see if they got him straight here as the conference is over.
1: 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Mason Wynn with the 2-0 pitch. A swing, and there's a fly ball center field. Medium center, that's where Pete Crow Armstrong, little hop and a catch, one out. Whatever Hottaby said seemed to pay dividends on that at bat. And Wynn is 0-for-2 with a walk and a run scored. Jimmy Crooks, pretty good day going with a double, a run scored, a walk and a run scored. As the Cardinals enjoy a 9-2 lead. Lefty against lefty. The pitch in there for a strike. Now, I know Double-A is a long way from the big leagues, but when Jimmy won the Player of the Year in the Texas League,
0: yep,
1: while playing at Springfield, he was hitting lefties, righties. It didn't matter. And he was doing damage with extra base hits, doubles, homers. The pitch. Crooks takes downstairs a sweeper. One ball and one strike.
0: You know, the Cardinals have won a fair amount of hardware in the minor league Player of the Year. You think about Sejacy, even a guy they got from Texas who was the MVP of the...
1: He just kept on slugging,
0: yep,
1: going from the Texas AA team to the Cardinals in the Texas League. The pitch. A swing and a ground ball. That goes to Bregman playing like a shortstop. Flip to the shortstop for an out. Horner throws on to first, and it's a double play. That goes 5-6-3. And we're halfway through the game with the Cardinals leading at Wrigley Field, trying to win the season series. 9-2 Redbirds.
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1: 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I'm proud to welcome David Eckstein on Saturday, August 29th for an unforgettable Q&A session before the game in Cunningham Corner. 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They do a wonderful job, and you'll have a great time and a few laughs, I'm sure. Ground ball to third, backhanded in fair territory. Blaze Jordan's throw, picked out of the dirt by Burleson. Nicely done on both ends, taking care of James Triantos for the first out in the fifth inning.
0: You know, Triantos runs pretty well, and I thought it was great the way Jordan got that ball, the smoothness of that play, because he planted to make a stronger throw, knowing that he would need to have that, and that was just instinct. And we're talking about a third base instinct that he doesn't really have because he hasn't played there very much.
1: And a really good dig on a throw that was very close to Burleson's body. He was able to pick that out, and he has been sensational at first base this year. Michael Conforto takes a look at a strike from Dobbins pitching in the fifth, working with a comfortable 9-2 lead. Dobbins' next pitch, up under the arms, one ball and one strike. The former Boston pitcher deals, and there is a fly ball down the right field line, and that's going foul, well out of the reach of Jordan Walker. Well, the Red Sox traded Hunter Dobbins and Fajardo. Do we know how to pronounce his first name, Ricky?
15: Yoker
1: Fajardo, and Blake Aida?
0: Aida. I believe he's in Double A right now.
1: Is that from the opera? Okay. To the Cardinals for Wilson Contreras. That was December 22nd, 2025. And the other two, aside from Dobbins, you'll be getting to know their names here before too long.
0: No
1: the pitch
0: doubt.
1: Taken low for a ball,
0: well,
1: 2-2.
0: Well, the name you're going to really know at some point, and this is not a big surprise to people who follow the Cardinal minor leagues, but there's a young player in Double A whose name is Baez. Sound familiar?
1: The pitch is low. We liked him in spring training, especially his range.
0: Yes,
1: he didn't see a lot of him at the plate, but what we saw in the field raised a few eyebrows. A pretty good arm.
0: And he's the player that the Cardinals got for Ryan Helsley, and he is absolutely tearing up Double A right now. I believe he has 30 homers this year.
1: The 3-2 pitch. Strike three, and that's being challenged by Conforto. The Cubs have one challenge left. Conforto is sold.
16: The pitch is called a strike. The batter's challenging.
1: He's sold on that being low.
0: Cardinals are throwing it around the infield. Do they have to throw it back the other way if it's not a strike?
1: And it's a ball.
16: The call is overturned. It is ball four.
1: The second walk given up by Dobbins. The other one scored. Triantos came in on the home run by Pete Crow Armstrong. Well, Amaya grounding into a couple of double plays. Let's see if he can bounce into one here. He struck out swinging before Pete Crow Armstrong hit a two-run homer in the third. Right-hander against right-hander. The pitch count is at 72 for Dobbins. Way outside, backhanded by Crooks for ball one. Burleson is holding at first base. Wide open right side of the infield with Weatherhold up the middle, playing about 10 to 12 feet away from the bag. Dobbins is ready from the belt. Here's the kick and the pitch. Swing and a miss. Oh, they say no swing on that one?
0: Huh.
1: Wow. First base umpire Bruce Dreckman was lenient there. Had Amaya made contact, he may have doubled down the right field line. The count is 2-0. As Dobbins gets the sign he wants by way of pitch com from Jimmy Crooks. Crooks puts down the target, and the pitch is right there for a strike, 2-1.
0: You know, that's the no swing that used to be a no swing back in the day, back in the 50s,
1: a long
0: 60s.
1: Time ago, yeah.
0: Yeah, they you really had to do a lot more for it to be considered a swing.
1: And then they changed it. One umpire told me, well, it's the intent to swing. Well, if they bring a bat to the plate, they intend to swing all the time.
0: They do. They're thinking about it. They should be.
1: Just using a little common sense. The 2-1 pitch. Low for ball three, 3-1. Dobbins needs the fifth inning with this 7-run lead. Needs the fifth with a lead of any kind to be eligible for a win as today's starting pitcher.
0: The more innings he goes, the better it is for the Cardinals going into a 5-game series in Cincinnati tomorrow.
1: Day-night doubleheader tomorrow. The 3-1 pitch. Ball four, back-to-back walks with PCA coming up.
0: Andre Pallante is going to start one of those games tomorrow, and the thought is it's probably going to be the first game. The Reds are calling up their 27th man for the second game tomorrow, and that probably means that the Cardinals will do the same thing, and we have a pretty good idea who that's going to be. Quinn Matthews is ready to go, and I'd be stunned if he's not the choice for the second game tomorrow, but that is not official.
1: Here's Pete Crow Armstrong. He homered the last time up and takes a ball low. Seven home runs allowed by Hunter Dobbins as he's making his 10th appearance and 7th start for the Cardinals at the big league level this year. PCA, they start the chant here with a packed house at Wrigley Field in Chicago. The 1-0 pitch, and that's bounced foul.
0: We've already covered that we shouldn't have fear.
1: Yes.
0: No fear but fear itself. But I do have some trepidation about this game because I know what it's like to lose a game in Wrigley Field. It's just a ballpark that you just never feel fully safe.
1: They use that word in the clubhouse often?
0: Trepidation all the time.
1: The 1-1. Picked out of the dirt by Jimmy Crooks. We know that Savali is in the bullpen for the Cubs, but we don't know if there's any activity for the Cardinals because the bullpens are under the bleachers. The 2-1 with two on, one out. Swing and a miss. Hum baby. Fastball. No contact for PCA. 2-2.
0: Still has his velo at pitch number 80. That was at 94.
1: Gastelum is warming in the bullpen for the Cardinals, we are informed. Savali for the Cubs. The runners are Conforto at second, Amaya at first. Crow Armstrong at the plate. Dobbins from the belt. He deals, and there's a tap foul. Pretty good splitter.
0: Oh, yeah.
1: And PCA fouls it off to stay alive at 2-2.
0: He just spoiled a really good pitch. That's the one that Dobbins wanted to. He wanted, whether he gets a strikeout or not, you want that ball put into play because that was a kind of an awkward swing, an unbalanced swing for him.
1: Crow Armstrong has rolled into only two double plays so far in 2026. The 2-2 pitch here with two on. A swing and a foul. Got out in front of a curveball. Fouled it off the screen above the Cardinal dugout. Bright sunshine pouring down on the field right now at Wrigley Field. Shadows from the light standards above the roof in left field, making their way onto the field in the left field corner. Strong wind blowing from left to right field today. The 2-2 pitch. Strike three called, and that's challenged by PCA. 95 on the fastball
16: the
1: up in the zone.
16: Strike. The batter is challenging.
1: We get the verdict on the big screen. It's a strike, and the Cubs are out of challenges.
16: Chicago is out of challenges.
1: That's what I said.
0: Exactly right. Well, PCA thought about it, then didn't do it, and then thought about it again and did do it, realizing that, well, maybe it's worth the chance here. It might have been outside. It's worth challenging. But a big strikeout for Hunter Dobbins.
1: Seiya Suzuki has struck out twice, both called third strikes. Six strikeouts for Hunter Dobbins. Six strikeouts against three walks. With two on, two outs. Suzuki has a three-run homer in the series, but he's jammed and fouls one off. That goes past the on-deck circle of the Cubs. Alex Bregman's hitting third today. He's waiting on deck. Bottom of the fifth inning, and the Cardinals enjoy a 9-2 lead on getaway day, headed to Cincinnati to begin a 5-game series over 4 days. The pitch. Oh, a great breaking ball, a sweeper that cuts the plate 0-2 on Suzuki. Day-night doubleheader tomorrow. Airtime for the first game, 11:25 Central, 12:30. Ricky has the lineups. First pitch around 12:40. Then we'll have our long day's journey in tonight. There's a check swing, and a sweeper goes wide. One ball, two strikes for Seiya Suzuki. He has a couple of homers and nine RBIs in his last eight games, but 0-2 today. Conforto and Amaya walked. They're on base. But runners at first and second. Here's the 1-2 pitch. Suzuki takes just a little bit outside.
0: He almost got caught looking for the third straight time. That was close. That was a tough take.
1: 2-2 on the Cubs right fielder. He wears number 27 on the home white pinstripe jersey. Now the pitch. A swing and a miss. He strikes out on a breaking ball. He strikes out for the third time. 7 strikeouts through 5 innings for Hunter Dobbins. And on to the 6th on the north side of Chicago. 9-2 Cardinals.
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1: Savali is the new pitcher for the Chicago Cubs as Blaze Jordan will be coming to the plate and coming to the microphone with us for the next couple of innings is Mike Claiborne.
22: How are you, sir?
1: I'm fine.
22: I mean, 9 runs will make you feel that way.
1: Woo.
22: This has been some sort of offensive display. And, John, I couldn't think of a better time to go into Cincinnati the way the Cardinals are swinging the bat right now.
1: Well, you bring a good point. And the lift that Joshua Baez gave this team after... It was such a deflating loss on Friday, 3-0, a well-pitched game. Libertor had a good start, but the 3-run homer by Suzuki gave the Cubs what they needed to win the first game. But the Cardinals are trying to take the season series, and they lead big 9-2, looking for more with Blaze Jordan facing right-hander Aaron Civale. Jordan swings and misses strike one. Rollison threw 18 pitches, 8 strikes.
22: Not the Rollison we were accustomed to seeing.
1: Not at all. He's been really good this year. Savali works out of the stretch with nobody on. Blaze Jordan swings and misses. He's in the hole, nothing and two. Savali at 31 years old, a major league mark of 48-51 with a 4.24 ERA. He went to Northeastern. Born in Connecticut. Drafted by Cleveland in 2016, the number 92 pick overall. The pitch drops low for a ball with a slider at 85 miles an hour. He came up with Cleveland in 2019. Then he moved on to Tampa Bay, to Milwaukee, to the Chicago White Sox, then to the Cubs, the Athletics, back to the Cubs. A swing and a miss, reaching for a cutter. Blaze Jordan strikes out, and Claves, he doesn't do that much.
22: No, he doesn't, and I like what I see. You think about yesterday, the home run. He had 2 hits today. He's starting to really get comfortable. He's going to be a regular third baseman on a mostly regular basis now with the outfield situation being fixed. So it's going to be interesting to watch him grow. And he's not on the ground as much as he once was. So I think if he can get the ball in the air a little bit more, maybe going into Cincinnati, who knows what can happen.
1: Here's a swing, and the ball's fouled off to the left. A souvenir in the lower level for J.J. Weatherholt. J.J. is up there with one out in the sixth inning. And the Cardinals on top by 7-9-2.
22: You know, you look at the bottom of the order, think about those guys that scored 4 of the 9 runs.
1: The pitch on the way from Savali, and that's high, going off Amaya's glove to the bricks. And how often were we saying, let's get something out of the lower part
22: yes.
1: of the lineup?
22: Well, now your lineup is a little longer. I mean,
1: well, it's balanced when you put Baez
22: exactly.
1: in there.
22: Exactly.
1: There's a lot more balance to it, that's for sure. With a bench of Fermin, Pereira, Torres, and Pajes. The pitch is swung on and missed. That splitter, the bottom fell out of it. Weatherholt down to the count, 1-2.
22: You know, Weatherholt still finding ways to get on base, but, you know, he's played a lot of baseball in his first big league season. At some point, you have to find a day for him.
1: 1-2, 1 out, nobody on, and Savali with the 1-2 pitch for the Cardinal leadoff man in the order. A fastball taken high. They've had the water and air show going on in Chicago this weekend, so you've heard the fighter jets going by.
22: We've had our own little air show here at Wrigley Field.
1: 5 homers yesterday, a couple today. The pitch, a foul off the end of the bat. This copyrighted broadcast is presented by authority of the St. Louis Cardinals, LLC. It may not be reproduced or retransmitted in any form. The accounts and descriptions of this game may not be
22: disseminated
1: without
22: the express written consent.
1: I heard Ricky, without
22: the express written consent of the St. Louis Cardinals.
1: Brought to you by
22: Brown and Crouppen.
1: A great
22: law.
1: Thank you, Ricky. He said firm. It counts. He used his timeout. Here's a foul ball that's just to our left. And a souvenir for a fan down there. Nice catch.
22: How good was Hunter Dobbins today? And hopefully he'll go out for one more.
1: I'd like to see him out for one more.
22: 7 strikeouts.
1: Working with a 9-2 lead. Weatherholt swings, and he strokes that to left field. Hap to his left,
22: oh.
1: And he fell. He stumbled but made the catch.
22: That's the second time he's had some foot problems out there.
1: Well, we have no problems calling for an ID for our fans in Mayfield, Kentucky, listening in over WIMC on the Cardinals Radio Network, powered by Graybar.

0: And here's a strike into Ivan Herrera. We're going to get an attendance guess from Ricky Horton when he comes in the seventh inning. Big crowd here. We've had big crowds all three games, as we usually do for the Cardinals and Cubs. The pitch on the way. Herrera checks his swing and looks at a ball low.
1: I mean, what a better way to spend a weekend, either in St. Louis or Chicago, when these two teams face each other.
0: Well, the way this weekend's turned out, I can't think of a better way.
1: It has been by far the best weekend I've spent at the ballpark.
0: The 1-1 pitch. Little bit low with a curveball, missing the strike zone to Herrera, 2-1. Herrera grounded out, struck out swinging, and then delivered a sacrifice fly chasing Edward Cabrera. That was in the fourth inning when the Cardinals scored six. Nobody on, two outs. There's a swing, and that's a looper into right center, a base hit. Played on a hop by Pete Crow Armstrong, and Ivan Herrera picks up his second hit in the series. We've had some great at-bats.
1: Yes.
0: Even in the 3-0 loss, good at-bats, but just couldn't get anything to fall.
1: You know, good at-bats, getting the pitch count up with this Cub pitching staff. The Cardinals have just had just a very good approach in all three games. You mentioned they didn't score, but that game was a hard game for the Cubs to win.
0: And that was a tough one for the Cardinals to lose. Ollie really wanted that one. There's a line drive base hit into left center field. It's going to go between the outfielders all the way to the wall, and Herrera gets the stop sign at third base on the double by Alec Burleson, who's a triple shy of the cycle.
1: Four RBIs on the day. Almost had five, but Pop Warner held up Herrera.
0: And the way they got the ball in, there may have been a close play at the plate on Herrera. You don't want to get him hurt with a seven-run lead.
1: Well, one thing you can tell with Burleson seeing the ball so well, the pull of a home run.
0: He had a little more on that one than I thought when the ball left the bat, and it scooted in between Happ and Crow Armstrong all the way to the wall. And here's Jordan Walker. He has a double and a homer today. Savali's pitch, foul ball back.
1: He was thinking homer that time, too.
0: Boy, and in the way Walker's standing at the plate today, I see a lot more confidence in him.
1: Yeah.
0: I really do.
1: Not feeling for the ball like he used to last year, just hoping that the ball was going to make contact with his bat. Now he's looking to be more aggressive.
0: Oh, he's in attack mode. The pitch, up and in, and Walker.
1: Did that clip his helmet?
0: Hit by the pitch.
1: Yeah.
0: And quickly out of the dugout, Oliver Marmol, Adam Olson, the head athletic trainer, meeting Walker walking up the first base line.
1: Did they just issue? No, okay. He wanted some more baseballs.
0: Walker goes to first, loading the bases. Looks like he's going to be okay, but he got buzzed by that one and hit by it.
1: Oh, it hit his wrist, then his helmet.
0: Oh, goodness. And Adam Olson is checking the left wrist right now. Stubby Clapp comes over, talking with Jordan while the Cardinals head athletic trainer attends to Jordan Walker, Oliver Marmol, and Olson head back to the first base dugout.
2: The body language of Jordan Walker is menacing as I've ever seen it.
1: You know what, Ricky?
0: I have to agree.
1: Yeah, he had that look on his face because he hasn't been thrown at a lot.
2: Nope.
1: But when you're winning 9-2, maybe the Cubs are sending a purpose pitch for next year.
0: Baez takes a sweeper for a strike. Baez, after three home runs and four at-bats yesterday, 0-for-3, but he hit the ball to the right field corner, caught near the wall by Seiya Suzuki the last time up. Savali, with the bases loaded, pitches. Fastball strike, and it's 0-2 on Baez. Baez a fly out, a strikeout, and a fly ball to the warning track today. Baez hit 34 home runs, driving in 90 at AAA. Wearing number 22 on the road gray jersey. The runners lead all the way around. Two outs in the Cardinals' sixth inning. Here's Savali's pitch with the bases full. Check swing outside. One ball, two strikes.
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11: Here's a pitch high for a ball.
12: You can bring in a lefty and turn Ian Happ around.
11: Happ is up next, and then right-handed batting Nico Horner, followed by a switch batter in Pedro Ramirez. 9-2 Cardinals. There's a strike. Four-seam fastball, top of the zone. 1-1. Bregman has one hit and nine at-bats in the series, a walk and a strikeout. 0-2 with a flyout and groundout today. Dobbins doesn't like the baseball, so he gets a new one. The Cubs are trying to avoid losing a series for the first time since July the 3rd for the 5th. And there's a ball called. 2-1. And, of course, they dropped 2 of 3 to the Cardinals over the 4th of July weekend right here at Wrigley Field. And this is the final meeting between these clubs during the regular season in 26. The pitch outside, a 3-1 count. Dobbins' last outing, 5 innings, 4 hits, an earned run. He hit a batter, walked 3, struck out 6. The losing pitcher Monday against Philadelphia, swing and a foul. 3-2 on Bregman.
12: Tried to run that in on him, and Bregman was waiting on it. Was just a little too anxious.
11: Well, it's a shame the Cardinals couldn't have taken Dobbins off the hook on Monday night. They came back, fell a run short, and lost 6-5 to the Phillies, and then won 2-0 and 7-1. A swing and a tap foul just nicked it. It's 3-2. On Alex Bregman. The Cardinals have won the season series against the Cubs, and this is since 2011, in 11 of the last 15 years. The pitch, check swing, and it's a curveball low, a leadoff walk in the sixth inning.
12: Here comes Ollie.
11: And we're going to have the pitching change. It's brought to you by Missouri Farmers Care, helping feed Cardinals fans across the nation. With the Cardinal manager on his way to the mound, we're waiting for him to make the move. He takes the ball, and we'll be right back.

0: back.
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0: 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Cardinals Magazine, past, present, and future, it's all here. From Mexico, it's Luis Gastelum, number 72. He's 6'2", 175 pounds, and 24 years old. He faces a left-handed batting Ian Happ with a runner on, nobody out in the sixth. A swing and a miss during the changeup. What else? He has a good one. Came up on July the 8th.
6: Doing that more on the first pitch he throws and then saving another one for the finishing pitch.
0: Had a little trouble giving up the long ball, the pitch inside. That was another changeup. Didn't save it.
7: Ricky's when his delivery, if you're a hitter, the way it comes out of his hand, it kind of has a little wiggle to it.
6: Yeah.
7: And I think that may be the tell that they have on him now.
0: Gastelum is ready. A look to first, the pitch. A foul ball back as he threw his 94-mile-an-hour fastball. The velocity is not bad.
6: No,
0: there.
6: As long as he's throwing that, I think the tell's harder to pick up. I mean, but if you're not, if all you're doing is throwing that the changeup one after another, it does have really good kind of stop action to it. It kind of just doesn't go as fast as it's meant to. Obviously, that's what a changeup is, but good movement, too.
0: Here's a ground ball to first. Burleson throws to second. Back to first base, not in time. Quick throw to Mason Wynn. So it goes 3-6 on the out of Bregman at second base. Happ is the runner with Horner coming up.
6: You know, with some first basemen, Clay, I wouldn't be happy about him throwing to second, but with Burley, his arm is so good and accurate.
0: Yes. And so is Wynn's.
6: And yeah, it feels like, well, might as well take a chance at the double play. You know, you're thinking, well, just get the sure out there, but with Burley throwing, all for it.
0: Nico Horner lined out softly for an out in the second, grounded out the next time up. And take strike one from Gastelum. The upside, Claves, if you get Gastelum on some kind of roll, then you're straightening out a lot of problems in the bullpen.
7: You know, he is the link. He is your guy
0: right
7: now.
0: Right along with Ferguson, yeah, get him throwing strikes.
7: He's
0: again.
7: A bridge guy that you have to have. Just gives your bullpen so much more length, and he can give you more than one inning.
0: Now the pitch. There's a line drive and a base hit in left center field. Baez moves over, plays it on a roll. And Nico Horner, you know he's going to put the ball in play most of the time and hit it hard somewhere sometime during the game. He just lined a single.
6: You know, I used to feel like we would say this regularly about Brendan Donovan when he was a Cardinal, that he's going to do something every day to beat you. I feel like that's a pretty good compliment.
0: I can't remember the year, Ricky. Remember the series he had here, Brendan Donovan?
6: Yeah, unbelievable.
0: He couldn't miss.
6: But most games he would do something defensively on the bases, and I feel like that's the kind of player Horner is.
7: Ball player.
6: Yeah.
0: Pedro Ramirez bats left-handed against Gastelum.
8: Stellum. The pitch. Fastball, called a ball by Nate Tomlinson. You heard him.
6: I saw a picture, by the way, of Brendan Donovan recently online. And
7: clean shaven.
6: I didn't recognize him.
8: The runners lead at first and second. The pitch. Swing and a foul tip. That hit Jimmy Crooks. That caught him. He throws a new ball to the mound. He'll need a moment.
7: You mentioned Brendan. He's dealt with a lot of injuries this year. Not the season that he wanted to have. So hopefully he'll get on the right track. Because that division is very winnable.
6: It is.
8: 9-2 Cardinals. The Cubs have two on. A swing and a miss. A changeup for strike two on Ramirez, 1-2. Justin Brule is warming in the bullpen for the Cardinals. He's putting together a really good season.
6: He sure is. Numbers keep going down ERA-wise. He's up for Conforto, I believe.
8: Ramirez swings, and he goes down on strikes. The changeup got him.
6: I think we found his kryptonite. Superman Ramirez.
7: Yeah.
8: James Triantos, 23 years old, from Vienna, Virginia, Madison High School. While at AAA, played in 88 games, hitting .306, 7 homers, 52 RBIs, had 24 doubles and a triple, and that'll earn you a call-up. Here he is. The right-handed batter takes ball one.
7: They have to hope that the Swanson situation isn't serious.
6: Yeah,
8: they have to hope that doesn't linger.
6: That's one of those they may not know for a couple of days, too.
8: They have the White Sox coming in after the Cardinals go to Cincinnati. Here's the 1-0. Fastball. Hum, baby, that's in there. 95. One ball, one strike.
7: White Sox swept Detroit today. They're on a little bit of a run.
8: I think Cincinnati made them mad. Cincinnati got 2 out of 3 in that series. The pitch on the way. Strike called. 1-2 on Triantos with 2 outs in the 6th inning.
6: That was the sweeper from Gastelum, and that's the pitch to me is also a key pitch for him. Not only using the fastball, but you have to have a third pitch. You just have to. He's not throwing 100. You need to have a couple of other wrinkles, and if you can get that sweeper moving, another option to get you out.
7: He just needs to throw it with more confidence.
6: He does.
8: One ball, 2 strikes, 2 outs. The pitch, a swing and a miss. Crooks picks the ball out of the dirt after catching the changeup on a bounce and tags out Triantos. 2 strikeouts for Gastelum. Ricky's all set for the 7th. Ricky and Klaibs will tell you about it. 9-2 Cardinals at Wrigley Field in Chicago.
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5: 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First pitch is popped up by Church, leading off for the Cardinals, set right side of the infield, and it's Triantos, the second baseman, who makes the play. One pitch, one out, as Savali is back out for his second inning of work. We have seen Cabrera, Rollison, and now Savali. And the Cubs side, the Cardinals have used Hunter Dobbins and Luis Gastelum, and I would guess that it would be Brule to pitch the bottom of the seventh inning. We shall see. Savali, a right-hander, comes set and delivers a strike on the outer half to Mason Wynn, who's looking for his first hit of the game. He did walk and score in the fourth inning. He got on with one out. Then Crooks walked behind him. Jordan had a base hit. Weatherhold a walk, a sacrifice fly. And a couple more hits after that, including a Jordan Walker home run. A six-run fourth inning for the Cardinals.
6: Yeah, and you know, one of the things now with the doubleheader tomorrow, a lot of baseball coming up, you have to really make sure you watch your bullpen and make sure you monitor them, because there are no off days and you don't have the extra call-up.
5: So true. There's a pitch outside. You get the 27th man at least for Monday, but just for one day, really just for that game. And then after that, you wait until September where you can have an extra call-up, but that's just one pitcher too. And, you know, just not the way it used to be. The 1-2 pitch is fouled off. You used to have maybe three or four pitchers come up from the minor leagues.
6: You'd have an extra bus for everybody. I mean, it was, and you know, it was, it costs about 55 to 60 grand per player to bring up, and I know they wanted to cut back on some of those costs, but you know, some teams just took real advantage of it to the point where you were playing with almost a different roster.
5: 1-2, the count on Mason Wynn, and the curveball is swung on and missed. He really pulled the string on that one. Wynn strikes out. Two quick outs for the Cardinals here in the seventh inning. But what they do, and which is different than, again, back in the day, is the minor league season has been extended. It starts a little later, but they extend the minor league season. They give them more off days. That's another issue, which is a really smart
6: thing.
5: I'm
6: all for that.
5: Yeah, they didn't used to do that at all. There's one off day every week, and that never used to be the case. You had zero off days in the minor leagues back in the day, but the September schedule is now a schedule. It's not just the playoffs. Teams are still playing, so you can still do the up-and-down thing and option guys if you have people available to do that. There's a strike delivered to Jimmy Crooks, who's had a good day. Scored twice. He doubled and scored in the second inning, walked and scored in the fourth.
6: Well, the bottom of the order today is accounted for four of the nine runs.
5: Love it. Keep that going. Crooks bats from the left side. Next pitch to him is a little bit outside from Savali.
6: So when you go into the commissioner's office and apply for the pitcher timeout,
5: yeah,
6: I have the suggestion on how the schedule should shake out.
5: Okay.
6: You're either off on Monday or Thursday.
5: All the time?
6: Every week.
5: Okay.
6: And when you're off, you're either having a legitimate off day or you're making up a game, a rain out or something where you don't have to stand around for, you know, 3 hours to see if you can get a game in. Come back on another day within your time zone and you'll be fine.
5: If can I put an addendum on that proposal
6: sure.
5: of yours?
6: If I'm
5: the one setting up the meeting here that I'm supposedly going
6: yes.
5: to, when I'm going to talk about the pitcher timeout, which I do feel strongly about, Chip Carey has an idea of having scheduled doubleheaders. Again, that's old school to do that, but make them seven innings.
6: I'll do it.
5: And if you can get an extra off day a month or two by having doubleheaders, I think that would make everybody happy. There's a pitch outside. Not that you don't. I mean, the playing every day leads to pitcher problems. I mean, bullpen problems. And I think that ultimately leads to arm problems. So we're not trying to give the players just days off to just rest for no reason. But I think for health reasons, that would be important.
6: And I would have six games on the schedule for TV purposes.
5: And that's it?
6: Yeah.
5: I'm not going to debate that
6: one. On Monday or Thursday, you just kind of rotate.
5: I got a long list now as Crook strikes out.
6: Yeah,
5: one, two, three
6: turn
5: inning.
6: Turn on the other side of the page.
5: Not better.
6: Now.
5: The seventh inning stretch is where we're headed now. It's presented by Spectrum. Built for big moments here for St. Louis. Cardinals lead this one 9-2.
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5: Seventh inning stretch was presented by Spectrum. It's internet, mobile, and streaming TV all from one place. It's been a great trip here to Chicago. And as always, we have the seventh inning stretch. And it was the Northwestern women's field hockey team, actually five of them from that team representing them, that just sung the Take Me Out to the Ball Game here in the seventh inning. Nice reaction from the crowd. And it's a big crowd here. And it is Luis Gastelum out for a second inning. This is interesting.
6: This is big. I think this is huge and it sets you up for later in the week.
5: It sure does. Exactly what you were talking about, Claves, last inning, about being careful with how many pitchers you use. Go Gastelum getting that second inning. We know that he was extended several times in AAA this year to more than one inning.
6: Well, if he can get out of this inning, it really puts you in a good position.
5: Swing and a miss. Strike two on Conforto. And that's that changeup at work again. Conforto homered against McGreevy here yesterday. But that's just kind of a footnote in a game that was all Joshua Baez. 1-2 the count on Conforto, who's the DH today. He has popped out and walked today. Gastelum delivers. And he delivers low. Again, a changeup. Working from the first base side of the rubber.
14: Gastelum has the best changeup on the team and the longest hair, I think. Wouldn't you say?
6: Well, he has my vote, for what it's worth.
14: The 2-2 delivery is a foul ball, and he got a fastball, and that swing started when the ball was about 3 inches from Jimmy Crooks.
6: He could not pick it up at all.
14: He was looking for the cambio, and he got the express. Actually, it's a recta in Spanish. Cambio is the changeup. Fastball is a recta. The next pitch is a changeup, and he swings and misses. And that's a good way to start the bottom of the seventh inning. And another thing to do, very good to do, is to pause for station ID on the Cardinals Radio Network, powered by Graybar.

0: Luis Castellum delivers strike one to Miguel Amaya, who walked last time, struck out the time before, in a game brought to you by Budweiser, official beer sponsor of Major League Baseball. Crack open the game with Budweiser and enjoy unrivaled flavor and refreshment. The one strike pitch working quickly, misses inside, 1-1. And did somebody turn the heat up?
1: It is a little tepid in
0: here. Yeah, it feels like it. Is there a heater in here? Looking. Maybe a sideboard heater or something that's going to turn it up a notch or two. Definitely warmer than yesterday. Swinging a foul off to the right. Very pleasant this morning walking around downtown Chicago. Mid to low 70s, little breeze. Really good.
1: This is a fun time to be in Chicago. Not like November or December where...
2: Oh, it's great, that wind whipping off the lake. Temperature's about 20 and feels like 10 below.
0: And how fun was it to be at the ballpark yesterday in particular as that ball's grounded foul? I texted a buddy of mine, guys, yesterday and invited him. I said, I'll get you tickets if you'd like to come to the game. And so we had breakfast. He said, nah, I won't come to the game. I heard from him afterwards. What was wrong with me? Why wasn't
1: what
0: I
1: was
0: there?
1: What was I thinking?
0: Say, well?
1: Well, he didn't have the heads up that Baez is going to be here.
0: Well, probably not. I should have told him. Next pitch is hit up the middle, but it's going to be Mason Winn on the slide, pops up and throws him out. He does that so well.
1: There's only one other guy. Well, he kind of perfected it. When Ozzie would do that, you knew you were out.
0: Number zero looked like number one making that play, didn't he?
1: He's starting to look more and more like him.
0: He is. I mean, the way he handles that particular play, be curious to see if Ozzie and he have had any conversation about that, but the way he takes that ball up the middle, slides and pops up, that very reminiscent of the greatest shortstop of all time, Ozzie Smith.
1: You know, when I was talking to Buster Posey about this today, I think Mason Winn is having a better season defensively than he did the year he won the Gold Glove. Now, you can say he has eight errors, but his coverage is much better.
0: Castellum trying for a 1-2-3 inning. The pitch is a strike on the inside corner. And I think we should all collectively hold our breath for a moment because it is Pete Crow Armstrong at the plate.
1: He can hit it as far as he wants to.
0: And he can?
1: He has my permission.
0: He takes that pitch.
1: You win a 9-2. Let him stand at second base and hit it out. I don't care.
0: I think Castellum does.
2: You're mighty generous today, Coach.
1: Wow. No, I'm in a good mood.
0: As you should be.
1: Yes.
0: I think we all are. Next pitch from Castellum is grounded to the right side. Nope, he didn't hit it as far as he could. He grounded out the second, and that'll do it. A 1-2-3 inning for Castellum. Two scoreless innings for him. We'll go to the eighth. John will have the play-by-play. The Cardinals still lead this one by a score of 9-2 through 7.
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0: left-hander in the game now, 39-year-old Caleb Thielbar for the Cubs. 3-2 with a 5.15 ERA in 43 games this year. 36 and two-thirds innings, he has struck out 44. Born in Northfield, Minnesota. Turned pro out of South Dakota State. And he pitched for the Minnesota Twins for a long time, 2013 through 2024, and has been with the Cubs the last two seasons. And he'll be facing a right-handed batter in the Cardinal third baseman, Blaze Jordan. The Cardinals have a hefty 9-2 lead, batting in the eighth inning. You're not comfortable yet, are you?
1: No.
0: The pitch, a strike on the outside corner. Curveball that came through the back door for strike one.
1: Mild trepidation.
0: Just mild right now.
1: But I sure was helped out by the work of Luis Castellon in two innings.
0: The pitch, a swing and a miss. Curveball, fastball. And Thielbar has an 0-2 count on Jordan, who struck out the last time up. Facing Aaron Savali. Savali struck out four, gave up two hits in two innings, no runs. Thielbar's pitch, and that's strike three. And before the pitch was even called, Jordan was walking across the plate back to the dugout. One down.
1: Saw that coming, didn't he?
0: It's strikeout city for the Cardinal lineup now, going back to the last out of the sixth inning. That's the fourth strikeout. One down in the eighth. J.J. Weatherholt is up. He's been on twice and has scored two runs. He has an RBI today with a bases-loaded walk and takes strike one, lefty against lefty. You've seen the Stiefel patch on every Cardinals jersey. One of America's fastest-growing wealth management and investment banking firms, proudly rooted in St. Louis. Stiefel, where success meets success. Weatherholt bounces the ball off the mound, up the middle of the infield, and that's backhanded, and they're not going to be able to throw him out. Triantos couldn't get enough on the throw, and a base hit for Weatherholt, an infield hit, will bring Herrera to the plate with one out in the eighth inning. Weatherholt hit that in the right spot.
1: Yeah, he can beat you in a lot of ways, can he? He's got power, he's got gap power, but he's also got speed enough that if hits the ball on the ground in the right spot of the infield, he can beat it out as he did.
0: Yvonne Herrera, one hit and three at-bats today, a sacrifice fly for his 52nd RBI. Herrera takes a breaking ball low. I'll
1: tell you, John, the Cardinals have a lot to play for here the next couple of innings. They're trying to win their fourth straight series, and if they win, that would be 9 out of 13. So they've been playing very well in the month of August.
0: Here's a pitch that settles low.
1: Trying to stay in the wild card conversation. The Cardinals had that bad July. They were 10-18. That's their only month that they were below 500, and they were well below 500, unfortunately. But they're 8-5 so far in August.
0: There's a smash that goes foul, a broken bat line drive foul for Herrera, who tried to go ahead and crack the bat in two across his leg, and he's getting some new lumber, and we don't plant a tree for Cardinal batters with broken bats.
1: The Cubs will have to do that.
0: But the Cardinals ran into trouble right after the All-Star break when JoJo Romero had appendicitis, and he was out and still out, even though he's been traded to Milwaukee. But the Cardinals were down to one left-hander in the bullpen and really caused a problem. The pitch sails high from Caleb Thielbar. Curveball didn't curve enough. 3-1 on Herrera, looking for a go pitch here in the eighth inning with the Cardinals leading 9-2. 8 runs scored yesterday. The pitch on the way. Herrera takes inside, and he takes a walk. After Jordan struck out, a single and a walk.
1: Speaking of Milwaukee, they have a 2-1 lead over the Dodgers. That's Scooble pitching against the Brewers, but the Brewers are leading 2-1. That game is in the sixth inning. And other games of import, the Braves beat the Diamondbacks. That's one of the teams that the Cardinals are trying to chase. That was a 5-3 score. And the Nationals lost to the Mets 4-3. They're in the race a little bit, but the Marlins are, well, they did beat up on the Reds today, a 7-1 victory at Cincinnati.
0: A high and tight fastball to Alec Burleson, who's a triple shy of the cycle today. Home run, ground out, two RBI single, double, four RBIs for Burleson. The pitch, he takes a strike, lefty against lefty with Caleb Thielbar, the fourth pitcher of the day for the Cubs. The pitchers of record, Hunter Dobbins on the upside, Edward Cabrera just off the injured list on the downside for Chicago. The 1-1. Taken low by Burleson. Two balls and a strike.
1: I mean, Burley's had a single, a double, and a homer, so triples on the table here. But the best, I think the best hit he had was the base hit against the lefty the other way off of Rollison that you mentioned. That, to me, that was just great hitting.
0: The pitch, Burleson fouls that back to the screen. It was a 94-mile-an-hour fastball. Just got under it. Two balls, two strikes. Burleson with his 21st home run, equaling his career high. He hit a double his 31st. He has a triple. He's at 90 RBIs now. Burleson swings and goes down on strikes. Two strikeouts in the inning for Thielbar, in between a single and a walk. So two on for Jordan Walker, who's going to be facing a different pitcher. And this pitching change is brought to you by Goodwill. Give hope, give local, give Goodwill. We will give you a break and come right back.
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0: It's Trent Thornton facing Jordan Walker, who was hit by a pitch the last time up. Walker swings, and he sends one high in the air and deep to right center field. Back to the track, the wall, it's off the wall. Two runs are going to score. Walker has a double, and he'll be satisfied driving in two with a two-base hit. 11-2 Cardinals in the eighth inning. And Walker has a three-hit day, all extra base hits.
1: Really great effort by the right fielder Suzuki, who slammed into the brick. I thought he might have been hurt the way he landed. He landed very
0: awkwardly.
1: There's
0: no padding out there.
1: No, he landed on his left leg. It got underneath him as he was trying to take that out of the ivy, and his legs were up in the ivy when he was laying on the ground after missing the ball. Yeah, great effort. He just couldn't get there in time. I give him a lot of credit for that, but a good at-bat for Walker, power the other way.
0: Walker with a four RBI day. He's at 88 runs batted in. A strike call to Joshua Baez, looking for his first hit after hitting three home runs his first three at-bats in the big leagues yesterday. 26 doubles to go along with 20. Let me correct that. Here's a ball that's fouled off by Baez. Walker, as he hit his 24th home run of the year, and he had doubles 25 and 26 today.
1: And four RBIs, just like the other guy in the Cardinals lineup who has a lot of RBIs, Alec Burleson.
0: Burleson is still two ahead of him for the team lead. Joshua Baez trying to pick up. Jordan Walker, the two-strike pitch. Baez fouls it back, going for Thornton's pitch up and in at 81 miles an hour. That was a sweeper that didn't break very much.
1: Abrams and Stewart, Sal Stewart for Cincinnati, were leading the league coming into play today, each with 91 RBIs. Of course, Stewart vying for the National League Rookie of the Year also.
0: Joshua Baez, 0 for 4, two strikeouts. He swings and strikes out. But the Cardinals added on. Two more. We go to the bottom of the eighth, and the Cardinals have a comfortable 11-2 lead at Wrigley Field.
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0: Everson Pereira is taking over in left field for Joshua Baez. Baez had an 0 for 5 day with 3 strikeouts, and Ricky, he's going to have days like that.
11: Yes, he is.
0: Oh, sorry about that. I didn't mean to catch you in mid-swallow there.
11: That's okay.
0: I looked up and I saw you, move on my part.
11: But no, it's all good. But I was thinking about that with Baez because he came with the reputation of striking out a lot. He's going to have days like that. But, boy, what he did yesterday, that covers a multitude of sins, doesn't it?
0: Oh, sure does. Gordon Graceffo is the third pitcher of the day for the Cardinals. And a really good outing of 2 innings, 1 hit, and 3 strikeouts. 29 pitches, 21 strikes for Luis Gastelum. Graceffo deals strike 1 to Seiya Suzuki.
11: What a
0: Herrera in left, Church and center, Walker in right now, Rick.
11: What a big building block for Gastelum, what he did today here in Chicago.
0: What a lift for the Cardinal bullpen. Graceffo takes his time and pitches. Way upstairs, all the way to the bricks behind home plate. 1-1. He was going to make that the best fastball of his life. 97 miles an hour, whistling to the backstop. Weatherholt's playing up the middle at second base, way off the first base bag, Burleson. The pitch to the right-handed batter inside. No time for walks with a 9-run lead in the bottom of the eighth inning. Get 6 outs, get out of town, head to Cincinnati for a day-night doubleheader tomorrow to open up 5 games in 4 days against the Reds. The 2-1 pitch. Suzuki sends it foul out of play. 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Graceffo waits for the pitch timer to get down to 2, and there's a jam shot ground ball that hit the first base bag. Burleson can't get it. Suzuki's on his way to second, and he has a double. How conveniently placed was that?
11: Wow. That was just a bad break for everybody involved on the right side of the Cardinals infield as Burleson was trying to chase it down and was spinning away from it. He just couldn't get there, and Graceffo got him to hit the ball off the end of the bat. Actually jammed him, and it had so much spin on it that it was somehow able to hit the bag and then get past Burleson down the right field line. Not a lot of juice on that one.
0: So Suzuki is 4 for 11 in the series, all extra base hits, 3 doubles and a home run. Alex Bregman is up facing Gordon Graceffo. Graceffo's pitch is swung on, and that is hit on one hop. Mason Wynn has it. Strong throw beats Bregman by 5 feet.
1: How often does a player get a double on a ball that was hit off the bat at 53 miles an hour? That's what just happened with Suzuki.
0: And it happened to spin off the first base bag and on down the right field line into foul territory by the tarp.
1: They all count, though.
0: They do. Walker was chasing it. So was Burleson. And Suzuki, with his speed, no problem moving on in. Tyrone Taylor is going to bat. Batting for Happ. Tyrone Taylor, formerly with Milwaukee, and they got him from the New York Mets. The pitch to the right-handed batter is taken low for a ball. 292 on base percentage, 759 OPS, 10 home runs, 28 RBIs for Tyrone Taylor. The pitch gets by Crooks all the way to the bricks and over to third base. Seiya Suzuki, and Graceffo is wild.
1: He is. He's all over the place here, and hope he gets it soon. I do think that the plan here with him is to have him go the rest of the game if he can. Again, with the doubleheader tomorrow and the Cardinals playing, what, 8 more games on this road trip. I mean, it doesn't get easier before going back home.
0: Taylor batting now with a runner at third and one out. Looking to put the ball in play against Graceffo. A big swing and a foul ball back. 96 on that four-seamer. And it's 2-1. I think Taylor was thinking more than just a fly ball with that swing. Graceffo reaches into the glove. The glove right next to his chest. The pitch. Fastball. Strike called. Well thrown. 2-2. That was his best pitch so far.
1: Sure was. He's got the grunts going, doesn't he?
0: He does.
1: We may just have a better field mic working today, but I can hear him. I hear him all the way up here.
0: 2 balls, 2 strikes, runner at third base. As Graceffo kicks and deals. There's a fly ball, short center field. Now backing up a couple of steps, Nathan Church. He makes the catch. Tagging up, Suzuki comes down the line, and he scores. The Cardinal lead is 11-3, but 2 outs in the 8th inning as we pause for an ID here on the Cardinals Radio Network, powered by Graybar.

0: Brian Schulte is our producer engineer in the network studio. It's Jonathan Camp in St. Louis. Joe Pop will have our post game show today with Ricky Orton and Mike Claiborne. I'm John Rooney at Wrigley Field in Chicago. Fastball called a ball by Nate Tomlinson.
1: There are not many center fielders that can throw the ball as far and as hard as Nathan Church just did from pretty deep center field. He did back up, as you mentioned, but he also backed up enough to get behind the ball, and he threw it almost all the way to the plate from a fairly deep center field.
0: Suzuki scored on the sack fly by Taylor, the pitch. Ball low, 2-0 on Nico Horner, but two outs in the eighth inning, with the Cardinals up 11-3 now.
1: We're going to see a center fielder on this trip that I think maybe has that kind of arm. That's the Phillies center fielder, Crawford, who I think has a big-time arm as well.
0: The 2-0 pitch right down the middle, 2-1. A very quiet Wrigley Field and several empty green seats here at the ballpark out of a crowd of 39,395. With Ricky nailing his attendance guess, he's going to be the Iron Man of attendance guessing the way he's going. The pitch outside.
1: The Cal Ripken of attendance guessing.
0: You're going to be right up there with Punxsutawney Phil. 3-1 the count on Nico Horner.
1: Great movie, by the way.
0: The pitch. And that's a ball inside. Two-out walk for Graceffo, and he's all over the place.
1: The Braves don't, or the Cubs don't really need an invitation, because this ballpark is invitation enough. You can get 2, 3, 4 runs in a hurry, and walks certainly don't help the cause.
0: Pedro Ramirez, 2 homers, 15 RBIs, 0-for-3 today, with 2 strikeouts. He has a man on with 2 outs. The pitch to him, a strike called. And the Cubs are out of challenges. They have been for a couple of innings.
1: It might be out of relievers, too. Used a lot of guys today.
0: Gordon Graceffo with the sign, letting the pitch timer wind down. The pitch is swung on, and that's it. Up the middle into center field. Horner will stop at second. The second hit and the third base runner of the inning for the Cubs in the eighth. Ramirez is on, and here is James Triantos. Triantos walked and scored on a homer by Pete Crow Armstrong in the third. Ground out to third, and a strikeout swinging. Triantos is from Virginia. Now the pitch, and he pops this one up. The first baseman in on the grass. Burleson makes a one-handed grab. The Cubs scored a run, but they left two on. Let's go to the ninth. The Cardinals lead 11-3 at Wrigley Field.
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0: We've made the ninth inning with the Cardinals on top of the Cubs, 11-3 today, as the Redbirds are trying to improve to 63-61. The Cardinals are batting with Nathan Church, taking a breaking pitch a little bit low. Carson Kelly doing the pitching. There's a swing and a foul out of play off to the left.
1: He looks like a pitcher standing there. He's got a pitcher's body and build. Tyrone Taylor, by the way, playing left field. See if the Cardinals can keep the outfielders busy this half inning. This will be fun.
0: There's a ball that's fouled off to the left. Kelly in the ninth. You're right, Ricky. The Cubs used a bunch of pitchers in this game.
1: Well, they're smart doing this here in the ninth. He just threw a breaking ball.
0: A breaking ball. Ball two. Two balls, two strikes. Or was that a 57-mile-an-hour fastball?
1: No, it had like some spin on it.
0: Looked like it had spin.
1: Oh, he almost struck him out.
0: And a close call on a ball high, 3-2 on Church.
1: That was maybe a strike, but they were out of challenges. Wouldn't that be something?
0: There's a swing, and the ball is hit high in the air right field. The play for Suzuki. Waits for it to come down. One out.
1: Last pitch at 72 miles an hour got in his kitchen.
0: Now Mason Wynn. Well, it's time for Wynn to break out of an 0 for 14 here. The pitch. High and in. Ball one. Tyrone Taylor playing a deep left field. There's a swing and a fly ball hit deep to center field. Pete Crow Armstrong back, and he makes the catch right next to the wall.
1: 350 feet to right and 380 feet to center, and the Cardinals are 0-2 against Carson Kelly.
0: Well, the Cub fans are going to be saying, why didn't he start?
1: Right.
0: The former Cardinal catcher has retired the first two, and now Jimmy Crooks. The overhead windup, the pitch. Crooks hits it hard, and it's fair. Over the first base bag, down the right field line, and Crooks has a hit.
1: And the Cubs don't really think it was fair, and they're asking to challenge, but you can't challenge it. Or can you? It was past the fielders. It was not in the infield, so they can challenge it, but they're going to let it go. So Crooks gets the base hit.
0: He has a two-hit day. Blaze Jordan is up, and Blaze takes a strike call.
1: I'm not a big fan of Carson Kelly going from a full windup as a pitcher here.
0: There's a swing, and this is popped up. Foul territory up the first base line. Well, coming down the line, it's Ramirez, the first baseman, who makes the catch in foul territory.
1: And it looks like he'll be okay, but, you know, you run the risk of injury if you try to pitch like a pitcher and you're not used to it.
0: Well, Carson Kelly gave up a hit, left a man on. Let's hold him and go to Cincinnati. 11-3 Cardinals going to the bottom of the ninth at Wrigley Field.
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0: The Cardinals have scored 11 runs on 13 hits today. They've left 7 runners on, but they've gone 5 out of 10 with runners in scoring position. And carry a big lead, 11-3, to the bottom of the ninth inning. And Caleb Ferguson, his last two outings, he has walked 3 batters in each.
1: And really a smart move, giving him a chance to pitch in a game like this just to get back on track again.
0: And he misses downstairs, ball 1 to Michael Conforto. With left-handed batters Conforto, then right-handed hitting Amaya, and left-handed batting Crow Armstrong coming up. The 11-3 Cardinals, the pitch. And that's fouled off Conforto's right foot.
1: Originally thinking that Crisepo might go 2 innings, but I like this idea better. I think it's really smart by Ollie, Dusty Blake, to kind of get him back confidence again.

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5: With the out goal.
6: That looked closer than I thought on the replay. I can see why he called him out. Getting one more look at it. The ball going into the glove. About the same. It's not much different. I mean, why not challenge it if you're the Cubs?
5: We look at it up on the big screen. From here, it looked like he was safe.
6: It did. But the ball is basically in the glove about the same time as he hits the bag. I mean, this could go the Cardinals' way. It could.
5: They just showed an angle high first that really didn't show the runner there. The call is out. That's the thing. Main thing for the Cardinals.
6: As I'm flipping my coin over here, and I think they're going to call him out. They're going to say stands, the batter's out, everybody's going to boo.
5: And we'll move on. I like your thinking. They're still looking at it in the replay studio in New York City.
6: I just think it's too hard to tell. I mean, when is it in the glove? When is this foot on the bag? I mean, it's just very difficult.
5: Caleb and Ferguson. As long as this is taking, the home plate umpire, Nate Tomlinson, is telling Caleb Ferguson, hey, why don't you take a couple of warm-ups here?
6: And as long as it's taking, I think that lends itself to the idea
5: that this big jump by Conforto to get to first base may cost him in this case.
6: Yeah.
5: I thought I was looking at a picture of the ball, but it was a bird flying by the scoreboard.
6: Yeah, I think it's... I think it's going to stand. They're still thinking about it.
5: Miguel Amaya is waiting to bat. Ferguson is waiting to pitch. Our airplane is waiting to take us to Cincinnati.
6: That's right. What's the speed of game thing we're talking about?
5: Exactly. But they're trying to get it right.
6: Yeah.
5: Amaya's day so far, strikeout, walk, and a ground out.
6: 20 years ago, you're out, and you got no right to complain about it. You move on with the situation as it is. Ninth inning, getaway day. I mean, it just was it. I mean, that the calls would go and sway based on common sense. I mean, this isn't the seventh game of the World Series, is it?
5: Well, even in the sixth game of the World Series, you could have used a replay in 85.
6: Well, that's a good point. Too late? Too late to challenge?
5: A little bit. I'm still waiting for Mark Wegner, the crew chief, to give us the final verdict. The jury is still out.
6: I think they sent this one to CSI.
5: I want Perry Mason involved here. We'll get Paul Drake out there to investigate.
6: Longest one ever? Longest one this year, I would guess.
5: All right, here we go. Just about... time for a decision.
7: After review, the call on the field stands. The runner is
5: one down.
7: Chicago will lose their challenge.
6: There's the call. There's the stands. There's the boos. I could have gotten us there quicker, John. I'm just saying.
5: You knew it. You predicted it. You called it. You had it all along. One out as Miguel Amaya is up. A strikeout, a walk, and a ground out for him today.
6: You know what I won for that? A free flight to Cincinnati.
5: Well, somebody's paying for it.
6: Well, good point. Free for me, though.
5: Now the pitch. Ball one low from Caleb Ferguson.
6: Well, there's no such thing as a free lunch. I think I learned that in Econ 101.
5: Left-handed pitcher, right-handed batter. Ferguson deals a foul ball back to the screen. Unlike the last two outings, Ferguson has recorded an out.
6: Yep.
5: That's a step in the right direction. Cincinnati let him go, and... he'll have a chance to pitch against one of his old teams. The Cardinals play 5 games in 4 days, beginning with a day-night doubleheader tomorrow. The Cards lead in this one by a score of 11-3.

0: One out, bottom of the ninth. Strike called outside corner. One ball, two strikes.
1: And that call at first base, I would bet, would be very helpful to J.J. Weatherholt as another out-of-area play. He went a long way to get that ball. I think that's going to aid in his already stellar defensive statistics.
0: Ferguson is ready. Works out of the stretch with nobody on him. One out in the pitch. Leaning, Amaya did not swing on a pitch outside. 2-2. Two in the first, one in the second, six in the fourth, two in the eighth for the Cardinals. And the Cubs got two in the third, one in the eighth inning. The 2-2 pitch for Amaya, their ninth place hitter, and he hits that high and deep to right field. Walker moving back, he looks up, and that ball is gone. Amaya with an opposite field home run, his fifth of the year. And it's 11-4 Cardinals.
1: That just sounded like it was well hit, didn't it?
0: It did.
1: Off the bat, you could tell he got a lot of it. Got it in the right spot. Second home run of the game for the Cubs. PCA homered in the third inning. And the Cardinals have two today.
0: Pete Crow Armstrong has the other home run for the Cubs today. A two-run shot in the third inning. And that's his only hit in the series. He's one out of 12. Lefty against lefty. Ferguson's pitch in there for a strike. And this is a matchup that I'm interested in as far as Ferguson is concerned. The lefty against lefty. With the Cardinals up by seven. Ferguson pitches. A swing and a miss. It's 0-2. Two strikeouts today for Crow Armstrong, giving him 150 this year. Batting 276. 28 homers, 75 RBIs. He takes inside. One ball, two strikes. And they're playing him to pull on the infield. Giving up the third baseline. Blaze Jordan playing like a shortstop at double play depth. Went up the middle. Deep at second, Weatherholt. The same for Burleson at first off the line. The pitch. Swing and a foul. Two outs to go for the Cardinals to go two games above 500. Pete Crow Armstrong is waiting for the 1-2 pitch with one out. We're in the ninth. The pitch. A foul off his right leg or his right foot, a foul ball. The Cardinals are looking to go two games above 500 for the first time since the morning of July the 26th. Here we are on Sunday, August 16th. Was the high water mark 9 or 8?
1: I think it was 8. I think they got to 8 four times, if I'm not mistaken. They could never quite get to 9. And again, just had that rough month of July. That's the only month they've had where they played below 500.
0: 1-2 on PCA. Ferguson out of the stretch with nobody on, deals. That's popped up. Going foul. A souvenir to our left going to the lower level. A little later start today because of the ABC ESPN telecast. And we're in the bottom of the ninth inning with the Cardinals leading by seven. The pitch, a strike called, and the Cubs are down to their last out. PCA is out looking. He strikes out for the third time, 151 for him this year. Seiya Suzuki won the game on Friday with a three-run homer, 3-0 Cubs. He struck out the first three times today while facing Hunter Dobbins. Doubled off Graceffo, moved up on a wild pitch, and scored on a sacrifice fly. Tyrone Taylor drove him in the eighth. The pitch, Suzuki takes strike one from Caleb Ferguson. The Cardinals lead by seven, 11-4. Suzuki with his hands out over the plate, holding the bat high. Ferguson's pitch. Check swing. Did he go? No, says the first base umpire, Bruce Dreckman. One ball and one strike. We're on the air tomorrow, 11:25 in the morning Central Time. We're coming to you from Cincinnati tomorrow, 12:40 Central for the first pitch. Bounding ball to third, taken by Blaze Jordan. He throws out Suzuki. This ball game has come to an end with a Redbird winner in Chicago, a series winner, and a season series winner. The final 11-4.
1: Love the way the Cardinals responded to that opening loss in game one of this series. They responded big yesterday. One of the best games you're ever going to want to be a part of ever with what Baez did. But today it was a six-run fourth inning that did in the Cubs. And the Cardinals, all they did is just hit. And as Mike Claiborne said earlier, a lot of production, John, in the bottom part of the lineup here today.
0: A Redbird winner in Chicago. 11-4 the final, with the Cardinals winning 8-4 yesterday and the win today. They take 2 out of 3. We'll have more from Wrigley Field after this.
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0: Well, the Cardinals managed 2 out of 3 at Wrigley Field, and their two visits here, the Cardinals went 4-2 against the Cubbies.
1: Yeah, I mean, that's the team you need to beat. You need to beat the teams ahead of you right now, obviously, in the wild card. And the Cardinals have made the wild card race continue to be a race. I mean, at this point in mid-August, you could have seen things going south after the way the Cardinals lost so many games in July, but they have really turned it around. They've now won 9 of their last 13. Starting pitching ERA has been right around 2.7 in this winning streak, in those 13 games, and that's why they're winning. The starting rotation's been good. The bullpen's getting better. And we saw actually pretty good work today from Luis Castellum. That was fun to watch.
0: That it was, as the Cardinals got a win for Hunter Dobbins.
1: Yeah, Dobbins I thought was good, especially early on. Gave up a couple of hits. That's it. 5 innings. Deserved the win. He did walk 4 batters. That was his downfall a little bit. But for the most part, I would say something he can be very happy about. With the win, he goes to 3-3. The game took 3 hours and 6 minutes to play. I mean, it was...
0: And that replay took about 10 minutes.
1: It sure seemed like it. And by the way, the attendance guess. What was my guess again? 39,395. 395. That's what I thought it was.
0: Well, you didn't write it down.
1: No, I didn't. I just guessed it and didn't write it down.
0: Well, right. I guess so. The play of the game is presented by Marriott St. Louis Grand. Book your Grand Slam Cardinals ticket package. Do that right now. We'll hear the play when we come back.
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0: Ricky Orton, it didn't take long for the Cardinals to get started today. Weatherholt dropped a double down the left field line that Happ couldn't catch, and one out later, Alec Burleson equaled his career high by hitting his 21st home run, 2-0.
1: And he did it off of Edward Cabrera, who was making a start coming off the injured list, and he just wasn't sharp in this game. Ended up giving up 7 runs, walked 3 batters, but Burley got things started, and that home run was a big, long home run, too, and I think it sent a message.
0: Well, the Cardinals went up 3-0 on a two-out double by Jimmy Crooks off loser Edward Cabrera, who's just back from the injured list. Blaze Jordan got a base hit, and it was Jordan driving in the run, giving him 24 runs batted in 47 games.
1: And you love two-out RBIs.
0: I love them. It was 3-0, and the Cubs made things interesting as Pete Crow Armstrong was able to cash in on a walk, and it was after Dansby Swanson. He went after a pitch and felt something in his side and had to leave, down one strike. But his replacement, James Triantos, took 4 out of the strike zone, took a walk, and scored on a two-out home run by Pete Crow Armstrong in the third to make it 3-2.
1: There were a couple of instances in the game later on where I was glad that Swanson was not in. Not glad he was hurt, but he might have done some damage with a couple of runners on base when that spot came up in the eighth inning.
0: Well, the Cardinals got busy in the fourth inning, got the line moving, and they were able to go ahead and they just scored 6 times on 3 hits, taking advantage of a boatload of walks.
1: Yeah, it was a walk to win, a walk to Crooks, a base hit by Jordan. Again, his second hit of the game. I thought he had a really good game overall. Then a walk to Weatherholt and a sacrifice fly off the bat of Ivan Herrera was next.
0: And how about Burleson with his base hit to left field off the lefty Rollison that drove in 2 more runs?
1: He had several good at-bats in this game. 3 hits for Alec Burleson, but that one was my favorite at-bat for him.
0: And Jordan Walker, who doubled in the third inning and was left at third base, came through big time in the fourth inning with our play of the game presented by Marriott St. Louis Grand.
1: Payoff pitch. Runner will be moving. There he goes. The pitch is hit in the center field, and it's hit a ton. Backing up is PCA, and it's into the basket. Straight away center field. Jordan Walker with the big fly. And the Cardinals add on 2 more. It's now 9-2 St. Louis. And the air show continues.
0: And Jordan Walker hit a double to right center to score 2 runs with 2 outs in the eighth inning. And I love those 2-out RBIs. It gave the Cardinals 11 runs. The Cubs managed to score in the eighth and on an Amaya home run in the ninth inning for an 11-4 final. But 13 hits, 6 for the Cubs, but 13 for the Cardinals, an errorless game. Each team stranded 7, 5-10, with runners in scoring position for the Cardinals, 0-7 for the Cubs.
1: And a classic game for the Cardinals because it was Burleson and Walker providing the damage, each of them with 4 RBIs today, and they're up among the league leaders. Both of them are, and it's really fun to watch them feeling off of each other. I think one is kind of helping the other, but I think that same is true of Baez, of Joshua Baez being here. I think that's getting the rest of the kind of the boppers in the lineup a little breathing room. It doesn't have to just be them.
0: I think Baez not only gave the ball a jolt yesterday, but this entire Cardinal ball club.
1: And maybe Cardinal Nation.
0: Four consecutive series wins. The Yankees, the Rockies, the Phillies, now the Cubs, and the Cardinals have won 9 of their last 13 games. Heading to Cincinnati on a grueling road trip that will see the Cardinals play 5 games in four days, beginning with a doubleheader, then 3 at Philadelphia next weekend.
1: And, you know, Claves made a great point today, just thinking about going into Cincinnati with a lineup that's starting to gel and what Baez has done to make that a more formidable and deeper Cardinal lineup. Boy, Cincinnati's a great place to have that on display, and so is Philadelphia. Both of them are really hitters' ballpark, and let's just hope that the Cardinals can handle the pitching in both of those places, because it could be a very nice road trip.
0: Andre Pallante and perhaps Quinn Matthews in the doubleheader tomorrow?
1: That's who we're thinking. They've got Rhett Lauder pitching in Game 1, and they've got their TBD in Game 2. So I would guess that Pallante will start Game 1, but that has not been officially announced.
0: We're on the air at 11:25 Central in the morning from Great American Ballpark in Cincinnati. Ricky will have the pitching matchup and the lineups at 12:30. First pitch at 12:40. We hope you'll join us tomorrow for Game 1 of the day-night doubleheader after the Cardinals won 2 out of 3 against the Cubs, 8-4 in the historic 3-home run game by Joshua Baez yesterday. And today, home runs from Burleson and from Jordan Walker. And 4 RBIs for each in an 11-4 victory for the Cardinals over the Cubbies, giving the Cardinals a 7-6 season series win over the second-place team in the National League Central. Thanks to our producer-engineer, Ryan Schulte. He did a great job putting that piece together on the 3 home runs that we used for Inside the Park in our pregame today. Jonathan Camp in the St. Louis studio. Joe Pott has the post-game show coming up featuring an interview with Mike Claiborne. And for Mike Claiborne, Ricky Horton, I'm John Rooney, reminding you the final score. The Cardinals 11, the Cubs 4. So long from Wrigley Field on the north side of Chicago. 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

0: Well, what's better than a fourth consecutive series win? How about when that series wins comes over the Cubs in Chicago? The Cards win the final two in the series as they win it this afternoon by a final of 11-4. It is the Mercy Cardinals postgame show. I'm Joe Pott as the Cardinals do it in style here this afternoon. 11 runs, 13 hits, and they take down the Cubs. They win this series. They've won the season series from the Cubs. And we're going to wrap it all up for you here on the Mercy Cardinals postgame show. We'll do it starting with the recap and the highlights. That's coming up next when we come back on the Cardinals Radio Network, powered by Graybar.
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0: Pod back in St. Louis. It's the Mercy Cardinals post-game show, 11-4. Redbird winner this afternoon. They take the series from the Cubs. Let's recap this one. The pitching matchup had Edward Cabrera making his first start since June 23rd. Hunter Dobbins back on the mound for the Cards here this afternoon. And the Cardinals wasted little time working against Edward Cabrera in the first inning. Weatherholt, first batter of the game.
1: The pitch. Weatherholt whacks that one down the left field line, and that's going to go for a fair ball. It bounces fair on the track and takes a bounce over the Bartman seats next to the wall. J.J. Weatherholt with a ground rule double. He couldn't have thrown that ball any better, just beyond the reach of Ian Happ.
0: And then with one out, it's Alec Burleson.
1: The pitch. Burleson hits it high. He hits it deep to right field. He hits it out of Wrigley Field. Burleson with a two-run homer, equaling his career high, 21. 2-0 Cardinals in the first.
0: Great start for the Redbirds, and Hunter Dobbins had a 1-2-3 first inning. He got Pete Crow Armstrong and Seiya Suzuki to strike out, Alex Bregman to fly out. Cards go back to work with two outs in the second inning. Jimmy Crooks doubles into right center field. It brings Blaze Jordan to the plate.
1: The pitch to him. A swing, and that ball is looped into center field. It's going to drop in for a base hit. It's picked up, then dropped by Pete Crow Armstrong as Jimmy Crooks scores a third run for the Cardinals.
0: So the Cardinals continue to add on. Hunter Dobbins continued to pitch well. Another 1-2-3 second inning. Cards get a two-out double from Walker in the third, but he is left on third base after advancing on a wild pitch. Cubs pull closer in the third. Bottom half of the inning starts with a walk to James Triantos, who came in mid at bat after Dansby Swanson left after an awkward swing. Later, we found out it was left side discomfort for Dansby Swanson. So Triantos walked to start the inning. Two outs later, it's Pete Crow Armstrong at the plate against Dobbins.
2: And he's closing in on being a 30-30 guy right now. Pitch to him is hit high and deep, and he just got closer. A home run into the bleachers. A two-out homer, and the Cubs are back in this game. It's now 3-2 St. Louis, and that's the first hit for PCA in the last four games.
0: So Dobbins gives up the two runs, but then he faces Seiya Suzuki.
2: The 2-2 pitch is a called strike three, top of the zone, and Suzuki knew it. He's been called out twice in this game.
0: So he ends that threat there in the third inning. Fourth inning, Cardinals go to work. Two outs in the inning. Mason Wynn is walked by Cabrera. Jimmy Crooks is walked by Cabrera. Blaze Jordan singles into left field, and the bases are loaded for J.J. Weatherholt.
2: Could punch a hole in this game. The 3-1 pitch is taken inside, ball four. He walked him, and the Cubs want to challenge that.
3: The pitch was called a ball. The catcher is challenging.
2: Nate Tomlinson, our home plate umpire, gave you the word, and we'll see how this challenge goes. If it doesn't go the Cubs' way, it's an RBI. And it doesn't. It's ball four.
3: Chicago has one challenge many.
0: So that forces home a run. Ivan Herrera then at the plate.
2: The 2-2 pitch to Ivan Herrera is hit in the air towards right field. That should be deep enough. Tagging at third base is Jimmy Crooks. The catch is made. The throw comes in. Everybody advancing. The Cardinals pick up another run on the sacrifice fly and RBI for Ivan Herrera. And it's 5-2 St. Louis.
0: That was the end of the day for Cabrera. 3 2/3 innings for him. He's still responsible for some base runners as Ryan Rollison takes over for the Cubs. And the first pitch he throws to Alec Burleson.
2: Rollison has been a part of that. First pitch to Burley is hit into left field for a base hit. One run scores. Here comes another, and no throw to the plate as an awkward throw. Not even a throw. He couldn't let the ball go. Half because he slipped. Turned, decided not to throw the ball. Not sure what he did in left field, but it was a two-run single and a huge hit for Burleson, driving in both Jordan and Weatherholt from second.
0: That made it 7-2 Cards, but they weren't done still. Jordan Walker stepped right up.
2: Payoff pitch. Runner will be moving. There he goes. The pitch is hit into center field, and it's hit a ton. Backing up is PCA, and it's into the basket. Straight away center field. Jordan Walker with the big fly. And the Cardinals add on two more. It's now 9-2 St. Louis.
0: 24th of the year for Jordan Walker. A big inning for the Redbirds. Baez would fly out to end the inning there, but the Cardinals now with a monster lead in Chicago. In the fifth inning, in the bottom of the fourth inning, a one-out single by Ian Happ, but that was it, and nothing doing there. Fifth inning for the Cards, a double play ball ends the inning, after Church had walked to start the inning. Bottom of the fifth inning now. With one out, Michael Conforto walks, Miguel Amaya follows, and he walks. Pete Crow Armstrong is called out on strikes, and then it's Seiya Suzuki.
1: Now the pitch. A swing and a miss. He strikes out on a breaking ball. He strikes out for the third time. Seven strikeouts through five innings for Hunter Dobbins.
0: So it is a couple of runners left there for the Cubs in the fifth inning. Sixth inning, the Cards look like they're threatening again. With two outs, they loaded the bases on hits by Herrera and Burleson, and a hit batter, Jordan Walker, was hit by a pitch. And then Baez struck out looking, so the Cards leave the bases loaded there in the sixth inning as they were facing Aaron Civale. We go to the bottom of the sixth inning, and in the bottom of the sixth, it starts with Hunter Dobbins, but he walks Alec Bregman to start the inning, and that was the end of the day for him. So five-plus innings for Dobbins, two runs allowed, seven strikeouts. He's responsible for Bregman on base as Luis Gastelum takes over. He retires Taylor, in fact, gets Happ to ground into a fielder's choice to force out a runner. Horner singles, and there's a couple on base for Pedro Ramirez, who swings and misses. He goes down on strikes, and then Triantos to the plate with two on.
1: One ball, two strikes, two outs. The pitch, a swing and a miss. Crooks picks the ball out of the dirt after catching the changeup on a bounce. And
4: this is the story of a very special woman. 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
19: Welcome back to Start Here Weekend from ABC News. I'm Brad Milkey. We heard last week about possible cyber attacks being plotted against American water systems, up to 12 states at last count. But in Puerto Rico, the scenario was even scarier as the water supply suddenly dried up. There didn't appear to be any foul play here, but we're also not talking about a potential water crisis anymore. No, the water crisis is here. It's happening, and it is affecting tens of thousands of Americans. ABC's Andrew Dimbert has been tracking the latest. Andrew, how did this all start?
20: Well, the immediate issue here has been extreme drought in Puerto Rico, leading to this water crisis. Now, the crisis goes deeper than that, but that is the immediate problem here. Right now, you've got more than 180,000 customers are facing a rotating water shutoff, or rationing, if you will. And our crews on the ground in Puerto Rico have also noticed that the water reservoir there, the supply of the water reservoir, seems to be low here. You know, you've got Puerto Rico's governor saying that she's working with the federal government on the crisis, but the island's congressional representatives in Washington are urging the governor there to request a disaster declaration from President Trump. Now, they've already declared an emergency on Puerto Rico, but they'd like to see that emergency declaration from the president, because that could open up resources from FEMA as well. And now authorities are saying that these communities, many of them, especially San Juan and other major cities on the island, are going to be going without running water for 48 hours at a time. So you have that, as well as degrading infrastructure and really a lack of rain, and the driest month ever recorded in the history of the U.S. territory. And here we are, a deepening water crisis that doesn't seem to be getting better anytime soon.
19: Right. Despite the governor there not yet requesting that disaster declaration, we have seen FEMA assisting. They provided the island with water trailers to help increase Puerto Rico's ability to distribute potable water, which FEMA says last for an initial period of up to 30 days. A FEMA spokesperson also said they're closely monitoring the conditions in the U.S. Virgin Islands. And Andrew, let's walk back a bit. So if they turn the spigot on their faucets, nothing comes out for, in some cases, up to 48 hours? What does that end up looking like, especially in more vulnerable populations?
20: Yeah, not just an inconvenience, but this is a dangerous situation. So right now, the immediate priority from officials on the ground there is getting people through this drought. Conserving water, getting tanker trucks to communities, the National Guard handing out water bottles, and making sure Hospitals, nursing homes, the most vulnerable, elderly facilities all have reliable supplies of water.
15: Terrible. It's unbelievable to be living through this today.
20: They're going to have to be prepared to expand these rationing conditions if the conditions on the island continue to deteriorate. These dry conditions, these historic dry conditions, could last well into September, Brad.
19: Why? Like, how did we get here? Because Puerto Rico has had energy issues and water infrastructure issues before. So, I mean, why is this getting so desperate right now in this place?
20: That they do. And it seems that this drought really is exposing problems that have plagued the island and its infrastructure when it comes to their water systems for years. I mean, you have to go back to Hurricane Maria in 2017. I know that was 9 years ago, but they are still seeing those problems. And with this extreme drought, those problems have only gotten worse. Hurricane Maria was essentially a watershed moment.
21: This is the single major, biggest major catastrophe in the history of Puerto Rico, bar none.
20: It devastated Puerto Rico's infrastructure. It knocked out the entire power grid, which also damaged water systems and left millions back then without basic services. But because the water system depends so heavily on electricity to pump and treat the water, the damage to the power grid then made the water crisis now even worse.
19: I see. So what has to happen going forward then? Because this sounds like if it's all dependent on the weather, then that sounds rather unfixable. Do they just have to sit and wait like this until it rains more?
20: That would be for the immediate relief, but many experts and even the government of Puerto Rico acknowledging that this isn't a simply just wait for rain and it'll all go away. The system is really under some extreme stress. And right now, as we mentioned, that they're going without running water altogether, residents rationing water, and the drought is actually getting worse before it gets better. But what's particularly troubling is that some communities here were already experiencing serious water shortages well before this drought. Nearly, I think, 40,000 customers were without water during one outage back in June, and the National Guard actually was activated then as they are now. The governor herself has acknowledged that water infrastructure has really suffered from decades of insufficient investment and maintenance. So it's not that the drought isn't creating the entire problem here. What it's more doing is exposing and really amplifying a problem that's already been there for years.
19: Yeah, and with if any state was going through this on the mainland, then you just start trucking water back and forth. Here, water just has to be transported to an island over and over. All right, Andrew Dimber, really helpful info. Thank you so much.
20: Thank you.
19: And one last thing. We are into the back half of the WNBA season. Teams are in the midst of a playoff push. Many would say the league has never been more fun to watch. And yet the debate around the W this week is about anything but basketball. You might have seen a lot of random headlines over the last few days. Well, let's just break down where they're all coming from.
22: Cunningham off to Clark. Right wing three is good.
19: This is Sophie Cunningham. Last year, lots of fans simply knew her as Caitlin Clark's teammate on the Indiana Fever. This year, she's got a lot more notoriety, both for getting in scrums on the court.
22: Here's Cunningham up ahead of the field, lays it in, plus the foul. And then Cunningham gets into the face of Dejounte Carrington right away in the aftermath.
19: And for her words off the court. See, last month, in an interview with our partners at ESPN, she said she wanted to, quote, protect young girls in sport who shouldn't have to go against biological men, end quote. Remember, the WNBA has perhaps the most openly gay athletes of any pro league in America, so this set off an immediate firestorm.
23: We need to protect trans kids.
24: Sports is about belonging. It's about inclusivity.
19: Multiple coaches issued statements supporting trans athletes and transgender Americans. Right-wing commentators claimed Sophie Cunningham was being silenced. In recent days, the league and the players' union denounced acts of hate. But few would say what the rules should actually be. Like, should transgender athletes be accepted onto the court without question? Should hormones be examined the way they are under Olympic guidelines? The current collective bargaining agreement only says women are allowed to play in the WNBA, but this has become the fundamental debate in American sports. What constitutes a woman athlete? Soon, former men's NBA player Enes Kanter-Freedom added his own fuel to the fire on Instagram.
0: It's officially official. I just declared for the 2027 WNBA draft in April.
19: Cantor is a known provocateur, but his point seemed to be, if there's nothing stopping me from joining the WNBA, if all I gotta do is write a letter, how strong are your rules exactly? But transgender rights advocates say this is exactly the kind of bad faith argument that has hijacked these conversations for years. Ironically, for all the noise around this topic, there are no transgender athletes in the WNBA right now. The only one that's ever played was Laysha Clarendon, who was assigned female at birth, played in women's leagues for years before coming out as non-binary and getting top surgery to remove their breast tissue. They were still welcomed into the league. That, activists say, is the journey of a transgender athlete. If Enes Kanter Freedom wants to go that route, have at it. But too often, they say, the transgender debate is waged on theoretical grounds rather than practical ones, like who might go into the bathroom, who could play in the W in the future. In the meantime, Sophie Cunningham now says she wants to go back to just playing basketball, but some of her colleagues might not be ready to end the conversation there. Also, you can always tell in these conversations who is a WNBA fan who like knows all the players and who never watches the league. Because if you're expecting any of these players to back down from a fight, you haven't been paying attention. All right, that'll do it for us. Thank you so much for listening to Start Here Weekend from ABC News. Start Here Weekend is produced by Aaron Ferrer, Emily Schutz, Jen Newman, and Anthony L. Lee. Ariel Chester is our social media producer. Josh Cohen is director of podcast programming. I'm our managing editor. Thanks to John Newman, Tara Gimbel, Eamon McNiff, and Katie Dendos. 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
26: And the Sports Spectacular, Illini Guys, here we go. He's Mike Kegley. He's Brad Sturdy. I'm Larry Smith. Stepping away from IlliniGuys.com. By the way, be sure to get in there and get your membership. Mike tells us he does the math because he's the math guy here. 27 cents a day, like 1,000 stories a year. I mean, it's super cheap. Be sure to get in there. We do talk about things we discussed days ago on the website here on radio. A lot of stuff coming up here. We'll talk Lakers sale, $12.5 billion. Pocket change for Brad Sturdy. WNBA issue, Northwestern gets some money. But guys, we got Matt Stevens joining us here in a couple of minutes to talk Illinois football. I want to start, though, some 800 miles away from Champaign-Urbana, down in Baton Rouge, and the story right now of Jaden Daniels, who now is with the NFL's Washington Commanders, and the issue of his jersey being worn by a current player and something about name, image, likeness. Help me out with this.
27: Well, I was going to give you a high five, but I can't because he might get mad.
26: Well played.
27: No, it's really odd. I mean, it's just one of those things. I think this is just this shows like the kind of, I don't know, like a prima donna type thing. You know, like, why are you worried about this? I don't understand. Like, he wants it. And even trying to get his Heisman Trophy back, the one that went to the school, all those kind of things. Just weird, man. I don't get it. Like, I don't understand this. I mean, he feels disrespected, whatever. You're making millions in the NFL. You made a bunch of money in NIL. Just be happy with where you're at. And somebody else wore your jersey. It hasn't been retired yet. So, yeah, you're fine.
5: Yeah, you've been there for, you went there for 1 year. You didn't win a national title. And you're embroiled in a really big year for the Commanders. So maybe instead of focusing on what's going on in Baton Rouge, maybe figure out what's going on in Washington, D.C. instead. Because this is a critical year for the Commanders and that team's future. I just think he's got too much free time, or people around him are giving him really bad advice.
6: Yeah, third year in the NFL. Let's move on, shall we? And who cares who wears your number? You got your money. You got paid. Speaking of getting money, getting paid, $100 million going into Memorial Stadium, thanks to Larry Geese. And guys, I guess part of that money going into this new scoreboard at Memorial Stadium. And by the way, if you are anywhere in Champaign County, you can't miss it. I mean, this thing is as large as State Farm Center across the street. It is the largest scoreboard in college football. And it was cool to see some fans out there last weekend, getting a chance to take a look at it. You know, they're talking about maybe showing some games on a video screen on the outside, so people could kind of sit in the tailgate and still watch. Listen, if you could still get people in the seats at 60,000 plus that, that's pretty cool.
27: Yeah, it's awesome. It's it's huge. It's almost as big as Mike's head. So you can like take, you know, it does. Mike's head only takes up like half the thing. So that's good. So no, it's a, no,
5: it didn't go over my stomach, thankfully.
27: Well, then that would have been, it would have had to wrap around the stadium then. Yeah, so no, exactly. No, it's really cool. I mean, it's gotten some notoriety. I think I can't wait to see it. I do think, especially with our old eyes, maybe we can see things a little better. It'll be bigger. We're always trying to blow things up.
5: Yeah, I wonder if it's going to change the wind pattern at the stadium. I mean, we've all grown up with, you know, big armed Illinois quarterbacks who were able to win there because they could throw a football through a brick wall. Is that advantage going to be now not as important as it used to be? I don't know. There's so many cool questions that go along with that, but I do think the fan experience for somebody who's paying for a season ticket, now they're going to have internet connectivity that they've never had, going to have a stadium, you know, the massive screens. Now it's just a matter of keeping the W's up on the scoreboard the way Brett Bielema has done it the last couple of years, and you might get some really, really crazy crowds there.
6: Yeah, you mentioned it's a great experience coming off the best 2-year run ever in Illinois football history, and again, improving that experience. We talk about how, oh, people say, well, I can get a big screen at home. It's a better experience. Not so much anymore, not when you go to Illinois football games. Want to get to Matt Stevens here in just a moment. Before we do, want to get your thoughts on the big announcement just a couple of nights ago. Josh Lorick, he is the transfer wide receiver from Incarnate Word down in Texas, 23-year-old, joining this team here very late, right before the start of school, but getting late to camp. But a big pickup, and this was because of the ruling, this 5-on-5, this new ruling. He won a chance to play this one more year, and so now he's going to be in Illini this season.
27: Yeah, I think it's a really good pickup in the sense that, you know, you get more depth in the wide receiver room. Now the hope is that somehow he's able to play. I know it's been approved, but now the NCAA is appealing. Who knows? Bielema was actually a little pessimistic, or I don't know. He wasn't optimistic that he was going to play. He really didn't know. So as we're going through this navigating, it's really weird to not know if a guy's going to be able to play like 2 weeks before you play. You know? So it's odd, man, but it's college sports as we know it. But I do think he's a good addition because, you know, wide receiver depth, they've had a couple of injuries and obviously they're replacing quite a bit. So this is a good pickup.
5: Welcome to college sports in 2026. It doesn't need to make sense. So I, you know, a nice insurance policy. I will go to the grave. You know, my gravestone will say in 2026, Mike wanted more defensive linemen. So I would prefer that. But when you take a look at the risk reward capability, this is a pretty good roll of the dice.
6: Yeah. Yeah. Why not? No question. And with that, Mike, let's bring in Matt Stevens. He's a senior recruiting writer and analyst for IlliniGuys.com. Matt, good to talk with you. We were just talking a moment ago about this new pickup, this wide receiver coming in, Josh Lorick. Listen, anytime you had a fifth-year guy who's got some skills in your receiver room and it didn't cost you anything, you take it.
7: Yeah, they're not entirely sure that he's going to be eligible to play in actual games. If you go by what the NCAA director of basically their lawyer director is kind of pointing out to everybody and everybody's compliance department, is that we have asked for a reversal in the 10th Circuit on this decision in Colorado. If we get what we want, which they're actually really confident they're going to get what they want, then Josh Lorick is not eligible. So that could come in. It's so strange that, you know, he could play in games until that comes. And if that were to come, like say in October, he's done. And I don't care. Like, he could play in the first four or five games of the season, and then he's no longer eligible because he shouldn't have been eligible in the first place. So they're kind of going off the idea that Alex Perry, the transfer from Florida International, is now going to have season ending surgery after having a nerve thing with his shoulder not work out. And they needed bodies. And so they're just going to bring this kid in and see if they don't give, if the NCAA does not get the reversal in the 10th Circuit, then he'll be eligible to play all year. If not, this is the thing that schools and programs have been doing this whole August, July and August, is bringing in these kind of guys and hoping that the NCAA does not get the ruling that they want. Otherwise, it's kind of like, again, you know, graduate transfer free agency for kids that didn't sign for it with an agent and didn't sign a pro contract. So, you know, Bielema pointed it out in the you know, Illini media day this week. If Hank Beatty had never signed a undrafted free agent contract and had never signed a pro contract with an agent, they would be doing this exact thing with Hank Beatty right now. And that's the only thing keeping him from the roster. So it's a unique scenario where Lorick actually knew in January, I don't think I'm going to be a pro prospect, so I'm going to put myself in the portal in January and then just see what happens and see if I can get that fifth year. And sure enough, he's become one of those late signees for Illinois, just like, you know, a Matthew Bailey was 4 years ago, just like a Mac Resetich was. He's one of those late signees. He just happens to be a fifth-year guy instead of a freshman.
27: I have decided to put myself in the portal just in case. I don't know what could happen, but I'm in the portal just in case. All right. No, it's interesting, Matt. I mean, our big concern, and you haven't seen a lot of practice. I know they don't let you see much, but our right. big concern has been defensive line. Mike and I have talked about it ad nauseum. What are the thoughts right now?
7: The thought right now is that at least the guys that they're going to play up front and starters, which

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5: To get beat on some big plays like they haven't been beaten in the last few years, because Aaron Henry's system was keep everything in front of you. Well, this is a much more aggressive defense, and if you play that way, sometimes you're going to get burned, and Illinois might get burned for some big plays. So it'll be interesting to see how Bobby Hawk and the Montana boys really do with this, but I'm not overly optimistic at them getting this down and having it down early on in this season.
6: Will they have it down by Ohio State?
5: No. No. And I don't think it'll matter. I think they could play with they could play with 15 guys against Ohio State, and I don't know that it'll matter.
6: Well, that's optimistic, yes. But I have a hard time when you look at the budget spends. I have a hard time thinking that Illinois is going to go out there, and they've got a puncher's chance because we've seen them go into Columbus and do things before that have amazed people, but it's not a high likelihood.
7: Not if I could break you off. I'm sorry. Want to get one more question before we got to hit a break here. Luke Altmyer had his preseason debut Thursday night, had a touchdown pass late, and then ran in for a two, had a second interception in the game, was a tip ball trying to rally them into a game winning field goal situation. But all in all, 13 of 21, I believe, like 130 yards. Not bad. Caton Hauser is now QB1. Have you been able to see anything out of him yet in preseason?
5: It's interesting because the personality of him compared to Altmyer is different, and you expected it was going to be. But he really has a command of the room, and he knows that he's going to be a focal point of whether or not Illinois season's going to be what they want it to be. Number four, Caton Hauser has to be really, really good for Illinois to be really, really good. I think the benefit is that, I talked to Illinois, and I know this sounds kind of corny, but Illinois puts a lot of emphasis on its quarterback, and they put a lot of emphasis on its center, and they are changing out the entire battery here with Jake Renfro being starting center. Well, Jake Renfro went out to California in May to kind of work out with Caton Hauser and some of the wide receivers to build that camaraderie, to build that chemistry. I thought that was huge. I've had Jake Renfro literally tell me, if we're not friends, meaning him and Caton Hauser, this will not work. And if we're not buddies, this will not work. And so there's been a very big emphasis on making sure their chemistry is exactly what it needs to be. And I think that Caton Hauser has quickly developed the confidence and the leadership capability to run this offense the way that Barry Lunny Jr. wants it run. And I think that if they can put an offensive line around him, he's going to have enough weapons, I think, if everybody stays healthy, for Illinois to have a very high potent offense. If Caton Hauser is as good as advertised. And I think that if he can take the numbers that he had at East Carolina and put something similar in this season again with Illinois, then Illinois will have the kind of offense that they want. And also, I think that he is part of this leadership quality, in which I think he's going to make a lot of checks and a lot of changes with Jake Renfro, because Illinois is going to emphasize running the football with Aiden Loffrey and Khalil Valentine a lot more than they did the last couple of years, even with Luke Altmyer being able to bail them out of a lot of things that they didn't do well. So I think if the offensive line and the four new pieces on the offensive line, if they can gel the way they're supposed to, then Illinois will have a pretty potent offense in 2026.
7: All right, Matt, you're a busy guy right now. We appreciate your time. Take care. Be safe. Have a good weekend. We'll talk to you soon.
5: See you guys. Have a good one.
7: All right, appreciate it. Matt Stevens, once again, joining us. He's a football writer, analyst for IlliniGuys.com. He has been killing it. Man, this guy's been cranking out stories. Be sure to go on IlliniGuys.com and check out, get ready for the backstory of this team as they begin here. And just, again, we're less than 3 weeks away from kicking off against UAB coming up on September 3rd. All right, more to come. We've got, we'll talk a little recruiting news on the way. Also, Illini soccer hitting the pitch for the first time. And WNBA, what up? All right, we'll talk about it coming up here on the Sports Spectacular.
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0: Hey, Illini soccer getting started this week with a draw, nil-nil against the 19th ranked team in the country in Georgia. So year two starting right now to this new regime coming out the NCAA tournament appearance last year. Listen, you don't get a win, but at the same time, you played, one of the top teams in the country, played him to a draw.
8: Yeah, it's a good start. And this kind of tells you that this team's going to compete in the Big Ten and have an opportunity to make the NCAA tournament. And it's fun to, be relevant again, right? And this is what Josh Whitman's done across the board in these sports.
9: Yeah, Whitman is on a roll. I know it gets a little bit tedious for some people who want to throw rocks at things. But right now he's on quite a roll, and please don't throw rocks at that massive scoreboard, because if that thing comes down on you, there ain't going to be none of you left.
0: Yeah, be careful where you throw your stones. That's right. If you come up from the West, you're throwing them from Kendrick Prince's direction, coming off the horse, the 10-gallon hat. And here he is saddling up, getting ready for a new season, fellas. Kendrick Prince, he's a senior recruiting analyst for IlliniGuys.com. Ken, good to have you back on the show. Hopefully you've had a good summer. Time to put you to work again. Want to talk first about Illini hoops. And last time we talked again, and we've had an ongoing conversation about Brad Underwood and this Illinois team and how different recruiting is now for this staff with the success they've had coming off the the Final Four appearance, of course. What's the latest right now? Anybody else we're looking at here in 2027 for this this current senior class?
10: Well, I want to take, well, first of all, I miss you guys. Thanks for having me back.
0: Yeah.
10: I'm glad to be here. Just real quick to touch on what you said about how this they're capitalizing on the Final Four. They're recruiting a little bit differently right now. The first thing is, I want all of our lovely listeners out there to know, they're about retaining their current rosters. That's something Illinois, you're going to see a lot of. This freshman class is really deep. It's long. They're athletic. The guys are long and athletic, excuse me. They're really talented, and they want to keep this group together. And so what their plan is, they're looking at keeping this group together and trying to build on this group, and then they want to look to go overseas to Europe to get some players to add along with this. So they're going to do a combination of both. You're going to see a combination of high school players from the United States, and you're going to also see some players from overseas, and they're trying to build. They're no longer looking, my understanding, to get players, and, you know, if it don't work out, you know what, you can go move on to the next school is what I've learned recently. But to answer your question about what's happening right now, they're looking at a 2027 guard. They're looking at a couple of kids, but the guy they really, really want is a five-star kid, Navarro Bowman Jr. ESPN has him ranked fifth in the country, a five-star recruit. I think he's top 15 in the country from California. They're looking to get him on campus. You know, I'm telling you, people out there, if you want to listen, you want to find out when these kids are going to get on campus, Brad and I are going to get together and get our homework done, because they're going to have some really standout players on campus, you guys, coming, you know, during the football season. So September and October, look to see him on campus as a star 2027 possibility with a lot of good schools after him.
8: Yeah, he's dynamic point guard. I think it's going to be interesting to see. We found out that Brady Pettigrew also is going to be on campus October 2nd, 3rd, 4th. And he is a 2028 right now. There's a lot of talk about him possibly becoming a 2027 as well. Obviously dynamic, another top 15 player. So they're in on some really good, you know, talented kids in this class, and there are more, but that's a good start. And then in 2028, there's even more.
9: Yeah. And Ked, the guy that I've heard some rumbling about is Dylan Betts, and we have people asking us about him. Do you have any little tidbits that you might be able to share?
10: Well, I've got some juicy gossip about this Dylan Betts kid, the 7'3" center out of Florida. So here's the juicy gossip that I think is really unique. His sister, he's David Merkovic, Illinois starting forward, is dating Sienna Betts, Dylan Betts' brother.
0: And no.
10: Yes, you guys. So what I found out, I just got on your show, and I literally found out 5 minutes ago that they've been dating since the Final Four. They fly out to see each other all the time, and I know he's going to be on campus this fall. So if Illinois doesn't land Dylan Betts, you can blame Bobby Bergovic because, I mean, and it's really, really a unique situation. I just learned this a few minutes ago. So that's a great situation from a Illinois standpoint. So all you listeners out there, you heard it here first.
8: That's interesting. You know, especially when another big 2028 target is Cole Kelly, whose sister is committed to Illinois volleyball.
0: Oh, yeah.
8: So hey, it's family affair, baby. We're just bringing in the whole family. So as we know, they're doing a great job recruiting, and they've done a fantastic job putting this roster together. Ked mentioned the freshmen on campus; they are extremely high, and some of these guys, it's much like Wagler. They thought they were going to be good. I'm not saying they're going to be as good as Wagler. Don't go there, but they're even better than they thought when they got him on campus. I mean, they've had him this summer. They're like, yeah, he's better than we thought. He shoots it better than we thought. He's more athletic than we thought. So that's usually a good thing when they're better than the coaches thought they were going to be.
10: I want to say what's really unique here real quick. We cannot underestimate the talent, the quality of five-star players. It's not tough anymore to get these kids on campus. The whole NBA thing, you know, we've all talked about it, you know, since we've been together. This is Brad Underwood's, you know, calling card. It's, you know, to get a five-star kid on campus, yeah, it happened a few times, but you knew the kid probably wasn't going to come. It's not that case anymore. I mean, now they're having kids call them, and the whole NBA interest thing. So I just want, you know, you guys to know and the listeners out there to know and understand. I mean, this is really, really, Brad has really capitalized on the Final Four run. So this is what should happen, and he's doing it.
9: Yeah,
0: go ahead, Mike.
9: So much better than the days of John Gross when you would pop a, you know, bottle of champagne because Illinois finished second with somebody. So I mean that's great. On the football side, any excitement going on over there, Ked? Because we got 19 wins the last 2 years.
10: Well, I just talked to a guy that's on our board, Ty Kirkpatrick, and he's a defensive edge. I like the fact that they're going after defensive guys. I really, really think that's great. A lot of people question the defense this year. A lot of people question the brand and if they're going to be able to stop the run, and we know how good the corners are going to be. But I just talked to a guy this week. He's a 6'3" kid from Cardinal Newman. If you know anything about Illinois football history, there's a lot of Cardinal Newman kids coming there, Dylan Frenchy, Xavier Scott. So there's some history there with Illinois. When I talked to Ty this week, you know, one of the things he mentioned was the fact the relationship that he has with Coach Bielema, which you still get. I mean, he's really the head at the head of a lot of these recruitments, and I think that's great. A lot of head coaches don't do it. I mean, Brett doesn't do all of them, but he's really active in some of these kids, and I think that's a big selling point.
0: Yeah, that is outstanding. And Cardinal Newman, by the way, just a long football history. They've been producing D1 kids for decades. I worked in West Palm back in 92, 93, and I would run into guys from the ACC and the Big East way back then. Hey, I want to get one more thing in on the Betts kid. First of all, David Mirkovich, brother, you got some taste, man. See, she's cute. Her sister, Lauren Betts, the first-round pick of the Washington Mystics, she's cute. Talk to Dylan, man, bring him on home. Come on.
10: That's right.
0: That could, you could have two legacies. You could have a national championship and you're the guy who recruited Dylan Betts to campus. So, absolutely. Hey, Ked, man, great to talk to you, man. How's the horse? We got to run, but the horse is good.
10: The horse is good. It survived the storm, fellas.
0: Okay. Yeah. That's all we look. Make sure that, if he needs some help to repair his barn, let us know. We'll all pitch
8: in. He's in Ked's bedroom eating oats right now. Can't be outside in the storm.
10: Oh, I missed this.
0: That's right. All right, Ked, listen, season's here, baby. We'll be talking to you soon. Take care. And all right. Happy riding. Watch out in that hat. Way out the door. All right, Kedrick Prince, 10-gallon hat, is here. He's the Ked's recruiting roundup. Be sure to check that out wherever you get your podcast. And as a senior recruiting analyst for IlliniGuys.com. Great insights right there. And you talk about some juice. Here you go. It's the kind of stuff you find out on IlliniGuys.com. Dylan Betts' sister dating Merck. Who knew? All right. We got more to come.
9: We'll talk about the team. NBA.
0: Take one for the team, baby. That's what you do. All right. We got to run. More coming up here on the Atlanta Guys Radio Network.
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0: Welcome back here, Sports Spectacular, with the Illini guys, Larry Smith, Brad Sturdy, Mike Cagley. You know, we've talked before here that we have the other show that we do, Sports IQ with Larry Smith, Monday through Friday. That's a national show and has some different guests on there. On occasion, when we think it might be of interest, we run those interviews on here with permission, and we thought this is a pretty good one. Lo Yarnell talking about the issues right now with the WNBA. Lo was with Yahoo Sports, and we found that when we talked to her earlier this week on Sports IQ, that it's a very special week for her personally. Let's listen in.
16: You guys who listen to the show know that Lo Yarnell of Yahoo Sports is awesome. She brings energy, brings info. We love having her on the show. She is now engaged. Lo, congratulations.
17: Thank you. Thank you. I mean, I love breaking ground for the sake of love. Everybody loves love. Yeah, no, super, super awesome. I got a piece of jewelry now. I'm not a jewelry person, so it's taken a lot of getting used to. I've got my Apple Watch, but the Apple Watch and the ring don't exactly mesh. Oh. So I've separated them into separate hands. But yeah, living the fiance life. I got to remember to put that apostrophe over the last.
16: Yeah. Day,
17: the first.
16: Yeah.
17: Day. You're living the one.
16: That's right. He's got the 1E. You got the 2Es. So, well, yeah. Smart man. Congratulations. We look forward to hearing about all the plans as you guys plan to become Mr. and Miss. Okay. Let's get to, again, get that out of the way. But we got it. We're so thrilled for you because we're all buddies here. WNBA, obviously stuff on the court, I think, has been exciting. My goodness, the games are great. But can we just, let's get this out of the way. All the controversy, and I loved Stephanie White stepping up the other day and just saying, enough is enough.
17: Yeah, I mean, this has been a snowball that won't stop rolling, particularly with the Fever. This isn't the first season that the Fever has found themselves wrapped up in controversies off the court. But now you've got other stuff coming from other NBA, like washed NBA players that are trying to declare for the draft. And you've got this, the whole discourse around transgender athletes. And it's just, it is a distraction from what the Fever are doing, because the Fever are playing great basketball. And it's unfortunate to see that the coverage that they get. And like, for me, I'm an audience engagement. I see what the fans click on. And it's very like, unfortunately, the drama gets clicks and people want to hear what's going on with this. But the when it's topics like this, the fans, quote unquote, the fans, or as the league said yesterday in their memo, the bad faith actors that it attracts are not basketball fans. They're people looking for drama. And while you might get a fan or two out of that, like coincidentally, this is taking away from the product on the court. And the league is already, the WNBA, as long as this existed, has not shied away from political involvement. They understand that they are more than just athletes. They are pillars of their community, and they are allowed to be involved in politics. They're allowed to have their opinions like that. But when it snowballs into something like this, and then it just gets kind of coming from all angles, it's unfortunate, because this is the 30th season. This would be a celebration of the women and the athletes that have come before us and how the league has grown into this. And I feel like this, the multiple storylines, not just around the Fever, but again, around, you know, NBA players declaring for the draft, like, it's just distracting from the product that's on the court. And it's unfortunate to see.
16: Yeah, I really think it is. But the one piece of this that I brought this up a couple days ago, is my question to you is that, isn't this also a product of the WNBA being a higher profile league now than it was 3, 4, 5 years ago, where you do have more clicks, you do have more eyeballs, and thus now you have more, again, as a great article Wednesday night by Ryan Young on Yahoo Sports, as you said, bad faith actors looking to put their own agenda out there and using the NBA, the WNBA, as the platform.
17: Yeah, I think it's a little bit of a twofold. It's a, like, yes, the with popularity comes more eyes, comes more opinion, comes more perspectives. But I also think when you look at specifically everything surrounding Sophie Cunningham, it's kind of like, I don't want to say buzzword, because that is undervaluing the group of people, of humans that we are talking about when we talk about this transgender athlete discussions that are happening, but especially under the political umbrella that this country has been in for the last 10 years or something like that. It's kind of like she said a trigger word and then everybody is latched on to that. And it's unfortunate, because it's just like this there, when you look at the league, there is not any transgender athletes in the WNBA. Last time I checked, that with the history, I know that maybe there was one non-binary in Clarendon, but this is just, it's not relevant to what's happening in the league right now. And I just, it is what it is. People are going to latch on to what they latch on to. But like you said, like you started this with Stephanie White, credit to her for getting kind of fed up. And, you know, the media's job, we got to pay bills. We got to run ads. We got to get clicks. And my response to the people who are watching this and who are true basketball fans and are sick of this discourse, stop engaging with it. Stop reading it. Stop giving it clicks. Because when it clicks, we as the media have an obligation to cover it, because that's what the people want to read. So if there are storylines like the NBA player declaring or something like this that you don't feel should be covered, then stop engaging with it. And I think that is the message that Stephanie White, and I'm really glad that she's kind of getting upset with, is like the media is allowed to ask their questions. She and the coaches and the players have every right to shut that down and say, we're here to focus about basketball. We're here to look at we're in the playoff push. Why are we talking about this? Like, it's frustrating. But, you know, with popularity comes the added eyes, the added attention, the extra perspectives. And this is where I think a meeting like yesterday, where they came together on the discussions about what's happening in this board meeting or the memo that they sent out, like, they need to be a united front, and they need to make sure that they're all are having open conversations about how, what's the best way to handle this. And as a league, players, coaches, representatives, commissioners need to have a united stance on this. Even if that stance is, we're leaving it this way, we're focusing on the basketball, they have to be united, because if you ignore it, it'll go away. It will go away. It's like, you know, you don't want to give the screaming kid the attention that it wants, because then it's learned behavior. That's kind of how you have to approach this as a league that's budding in popularity.
16: And what's disappointing is there are some entities who don't have the credential media access to teams. And so their answer is to fuel this other stuff to become relevant and to get clicks, to your point. I know we can go on and on about that. I want to get to On the Court Indiana right now. Going into the weekend, sitting right there in the fourth spot, is this a team right now that finally has begun to peak? They struggled early on, it felt like, with how do they were winning last year without Caitlin. Now Caitlin is back. Have they kind of found their groove, do you think, heading into this final month of the season?
17: I do. I mean, when you look at the playoff standings, right, like the West is dominating, but the Fever are the number one team in the East for a reason. And that's, you know, an East team with teams like the Liberty. So Kelsey Mitchell, last time I was on the show, I was like, Kelsey Mitchell is the MVP. Like, this is like, they need to lean into Kelsey Mitchell. And I feel like they have finally found their rhythm of understanding that Kelsey Mitchell is her. She's going to be who you work through. And Caitlin has, of course, still a huge threat on the court. But Kelsey Mitchell is leading the Fever in scoring. She's second in the league in scoring. And that is sharing the same team with Caitlin Clark. And Caitlin is second on the team in scoring, fourth in the league, also fourth on the team in assists. And the Fever are the number one offense in the league, flat out, east, west, just in general. They're averaging 96.2 points per game, which is great. My worry when it comes to the Fever going the distance, when you look at the teams ahead of them in the standings, like the teams in the West, the Fever do not have a top five defense in the league. And as you get up into these, you know, more challenging playoff matches and you get through the playoffs, defense win championships. That's what everybody says. So they can score. They're going to need to be able to work around really tough defenses, which they have the ability to do. Another one I'm really happy that to see that she's having a great season is Aaliyah Boston. She's leading the Fever in rebounds, steals, and blocks. So there's that defensive presence. Now they need to do more. Otherwise, you have heartbreaking games, you know, like against the Aces, where Chelsea Gray is Chelsea Gray. You got to tip your cap when you get two buzzer beaters in your face. You eat it.
0: Right.
17: But that is a game that the Fever had. That first half was a completely different outcome than the second half. And that's the difference between when you get to these later rounds in the playoffs. It's going to be the little things. And I think the Fever, while their offense is looking fantastic, they have a lot of work on defense to do in the last few weeks of the regular season here to make sure that they hit the ground running come playoffs.
16: Yeah. And the Aces is a tough team. Again, when you've won three titles in 4 years, you've got that nucleus that, you know, has that experience of that. We talk about having players come in and mesh. Minnesota is doing exactly what the rest of the league feared that they would. And that is Ifeasa Collier coming in off injury as if she was never injured and taking what was a really good Minnesota team without her and making them even better. It's scary how good they could be come September.
17: No, the Lynx are pulling away here coming through the final stretch of the regular season. They are the number one team in the league. They're the number one team in the West. I think over the last 10 games they're 9-1. And we talk about Ifeasa Collier, but if you go through that starting five, and even when you get into their bench, I mean, you know, we got to talk about Olivia Miles, clearly a lock for rookie of the year. It's not a conversation. She's leading the Lynx in points per game with averaging her 20 assists. MVP conversation, I'm going to shrug. I'm going to leave that to the side. You know, I think you got to tip your cap. Olivia Miles is to be performing how Olivia Miles is performing, sharing the same roster with someone like Ifeasa Collier. And then, you know, we can't forget about Kayla McBride. Earlier this season, Kayla McBride set the league record for three-pointers made in a single game. Like, top to bottom, this team is a threat, and they're looking good. And it's awesome to see, even just in this month, over their 9-1 stretch over the last 10 games, they've beat these top teams like the Fever, the Aces, and the Wings. And they're the first team to clinch their playoff berth. So you tip your cap, and I, you know, they are doing what the league feared. And I think the league has every right to be scared, because when you look at the roster and when you look at Cheryl Reeve, you got to buckle down. You got to get ready, because they will not back down. They will not go away.
16: Yeah. You know, what's strange, you look at the standings and the top eight teams, the playoff teams and the others, there's this huge, I mean, right now we pretty much know those playoff teams. Give credit to Portland and Toronto, the strong starts early on, the expansion teams that they couldn't quite get it done. Golden State, one of the great stories at number two right now. What they've done in their second year in existence is unbelievable. But I want to talk about New York right now. They made the decision to go away from Sandri Brondello, and they're struggling right now to kind of stay out of that last spot and in a battle with Dallas. What's up with the Liberty? Obviously injuries the past couple of years, but was it a mistake to make that change?
17: I mean, this is my opinion, right? I'm leveraging all this as my opinion. I agree that it was a mistake. Obviously, we have no idea what the relations are with her own players, what the relations are with the front office. Like, no clue. But I don't understand why you would fix something that's not broken. Right. And that was kind of the vibe that he gave. Now, the Liberty, while they're not the Liberty team that we've been used to seeing at the top of the rankings, steamrolling everybody else like in seasons past, they're still a top five offense in the league. Stewie is still being Stewie. She's top five in the league in scoring. She leads the Liberty, not just in scoring, but in steals and blocks. And then when you look at that roster, you've got Sabrina Ionescu, Jonquel Jones, Satu Sabali. And also this team won the Commissioner's Cup. However, you want to look at the Commissioner's Cup is one thing. But like, they're not, I don't think that they're that far off of the product that they are when you that the product that they have been, excuse me, when you look at their roster and how they're performing. I think it's just the league is getting better. And this is what, like, pulling back big picture, this is what happens when you get more teams in the league, when you open up more roster spots, when you have the ability to have all this talent in the pool. This, like, Liberty's a great team. I think this is just like when you look at, everyone always thought that the Liberty and the Aces were like the two that were just going to flip-flop back and forth. You tip your cap to the Aces. They have proved that they are on a different level. There's levels to this. Aces have found that different level. The Lynx, it took them a minute, but they are also on that different level. And I think the Liberty are just getting caught up kind of in the back. It's like Mario Kart. In Mario Kart, when you're in first and you're cruising ahead, you don't really get touched by anything. But you're in like third, fourth, fifth, you get beat up. And that is what I equate the Liberty to being right now, is that they're still really good. They're just getting caught up in the struggle of this late game pushes. And like you said, when you look at the standings, I mean, it's only about a game and a half that's separating everybody. There's a huge fall off after that eighth team in the Wings, but it could be anybody's game in these eight teams up top. And I think what the Liberty need to focus on is that they're in that top eight. They're not in that bottom half. And you work through, they have the experience, they have the roster that when it comes to the playoffs, when you look at these younger rosters, like maybe, you know, Washington, the Mystics, the Dream, the Wings, when you look at those younger rosters, even the Valkyries, the Liberty have that experience that they can lean on when push comes to shove. So I'm not that concerned about the Liberty, but I, circling back to the beginning, I do question why they moved off from Sandy Pandrello, but when you've got it's about the people on the court. It's about the players on the court, and that has not changed that much for them.
16: Yeah, clearly there was a reason, like you said, to do that. But you get to the postseason, you still have the core there that won the title in 2024. No question about that. Lo, listen, we'll let you go out of time. Congratulations again. We are so happy for you guys. And we look forward to talking to you again as we get toward closer to the end of the regular season.
17: Thank you so much. Always a pleasure to talk with y'all. And yeah, these last few weeks are going to be big in the W. Yeah. And, you know, we've got the FIBA World Cup less than a month away. So just because the WNBA is hitting the final stretch doesn't mean that the good basketball is going away. So excited to talk to you guys later about all that.
16: Sounds good. Okay, we'll talk to you then. Lo, thanks. Have a great weekend. Lo Yarnell joining us with Yahoo Sports, talking about the W off and on the court, although we prefer the latter. Okay, more to come after this. Stay with us.
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0: A lot of guys continue right now. Great conversation with Lo Yarnell. Fellas, your take right now on the WNBA. I still go back to, again, there are more eyeballs. But I do agree with that article on Yahoo Sports talking about these are just some bad actors looking to put their narrative into the WNBA. Listen, if you do enjoy women's sports and you enjoy women's basketball, it's a great season so far. And it's going to really looking like these next few weeks can be really exciting competition getting into the playoffs.
8: Yeah. I think the WNBA can't get out of their own way. They can't decide what they want to be. Do they want to, you know, we don't talk basketball and it's been really good. Like, it's so much fun. Like, I mean, it's exciting. You have competitive games. You have some great players. But we don't talk about basketball. We're talking about all the other stuff. And I think that's where they got to get the narrative back. Like, it's about hoops. You're out there because you can play. You're not out there for any other reason. And I think that's when you get yourself in trouble as a league. And it turns off people. And I don't know. It just seems like they're taking away from the talented players that they have. And some of these girls are having fantastic seasons. And I think it's wide open too. When you look at the league, it's not just Las Vegas isn't just going to run away with it. I mean, they're Minnesota, Indiana, the great teams. And I think it's a lot of fun.
9: Yeah. And there's a ton of commentators and stuff who are commenting on this, who are also being very disingenuous. They couldn't name three teams in the league, but they've got an issue that they can get ratings for. And so you've got, and then the league doesn't have a very good stance that then feeds into this. Mm-hmm. So I think at some point the players and the coaches have to just say, look, we're having the best season of all time. We're having our best ratings of all time. We, like Brad said, we're talking about basketball. And if you want to try to start up some sort of manufactured thing, then go ahead and, why don't I ask you five or six questions about the league to see if you can answer them? Because my guess is most of these people, they don't have any idea. And so between the league's behavior and some of the people who are just trying to get clicks, it makes for like a total car wreck for the rest of us that we have to watch every night as we, you know, as we turn on the TV.
0: Yeah. Well, and I think too, the agenda is kind of easy to figure out. Look, last year when Sophie Cunningham took down J.C. Shelton, by the way, folks who are out there, do you know who J.C. Shelton is? Do you know what team she plays for today? What team she played for then? What team she was drafted by? Three questions. Go look those things up. When J.C., or what makes her so special? Her family? Something else. Look, I had a front row seat right to the NBA the past couple of years as hosting the weekly show. And I will tell you, my first biggest takeaway is how physical this game is. When Sophie Cunningham took down J.C. Shelton last year, it was Indiana versus Connecticut in that game, by the way. People applauded. It's a rough game. Stuff happens. And, you know, I'm sorry, this whole thing of the race back and forth, I'm just not buying it. I'm not buying it. Okay. Listen, I tell you, I'm also not buying the Lakers because I can't afford them. Last year, the Lakers were sold for $10 billion to the guy who owns the Dodgers, Mark Walter. Well, here he is 14 minutes later turning around. That was an inflated price, right? $10 billion? How about this price tag? $12.5 billion. He's now selling the team to some other guys, including the former Disney exec, Bob Iger. It's a lot of cheese.
8: Not even I can afford that, Larry.
0: No, so, I know. That's Noah, saying something.
8: Noah, it's wild. I mean, you think about the valuation of these franchises, and then you think, you know, we've got a league that, you know, is, you know, extremely hot, you know, the NBA. I mean, I know a lot of people talk about it, you know, issues here and there, but it's got a different champion year after year, which keeps people engaged. Mm-hmm. So it's a lot of fun. And I think that, I'd like to see the Lakers actually feel like do some better management. I mean, it doesn't seem like they're doing a great job of finding a way to win. I got Luka and he'll sell tickets, but winning's a little different than selling tickets.
9: I have a lot of concerns. There's a lot of private equity money floating around right now, which those guys are all about dollars and cents. And you worry that sometimes you want your owner, is Jerry Jones, with all of his faults, wants the Cowboys to win really bad. And these private equity people just want to get as much blood out of a turnip as they can. So that's a little scary. And it's good to see that one portion of America at the very top has a lot of money to spend. So I have to admit, if I had a few billion, you know, I might want to get involved in ownership of a franchise as well. So it's a changing world. And I wonder when these leagues maybe cool off a little bit, how excited will private equity be to be involved in it? You know, right now it's everybody's party because it's going straight up like a rocket into the atmosphere. But these private equity people, they don't play games. And I worry that if something goes in the wrong direction, that you may not be real happy having them on the board with you.
0: Yeah, that's a good point. $12.5 billion is what this price tag is. Makes you wish that you would have, back in the day, just invested in a team, right? I mean, look where you'd be right now.
8: I just want 1% of that team. Can I just have 1% of the team back in 1980 or something? Yeah.
9: How many times have I told you, Brad, why aren't you investing in NBA teams?
8: I know. My mistake.
0: Call your financial guy. You stirred me wrong. I should be investing in this instead. So, but no, seriously, to your point, Mike, if you look at what Walter's got, some other things going on business wise, and then maybe why he's doing that, not only getting this cash, also looking into some other loans as well. So there's maybe a little more to the story under the surface, but Lakers about to have a third owner in 3 years. And there you have it. Hey, we are out of time. We got to run. Appreciate our guest stopping by. Matt, Ked, everybody else, you guys as well. Enjoy this weekend, less than 3 weeks until we kick off the 2026 season, and we can't wait. For the fellas here, have a great weekend. See you next time. ILL.
9: I.
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